Welcome to Somebody Loves You Radio, the Bible teaching ministry of Roll Reese in Diamond Bar, California. It's good to have you with us today for our continuing study of the book of 1 Corinthians. Today, Roll will challenge you to follow the Apostle Paul's example in sharing the gospel with humility and simplicity. Being a great speaker or a deep philosopher isn't required to effectively point

0: As you tell your story and authentically live out your faith, others will be drawn to what you have with the Lord. Let's join Raul Reese now in the book of 1 Corinthians.
1: The preaching of the cross, chapter 2, verse 1 through 5. And I, Paul, brethren, when I came to you, I did not come with excellence of speech or the wisdom declaring to you the testimony of God. Notice Paul immediately here in his opening words, as he uses the word I, it can be translated accordingly. It is based here on Corinthians speaking of the glory of God. The glory of God. When Paul starts in chapter 2, verse 1, he says, when I came to you guys, I did not come like those philosophers and those psychologists coming with all these big words and definitions and meanings that you did not understand. When I came to you, you heard me speak. You could understand. Even a little child could understand it. And never been to seminary. Why? Because it was all about the cross of Jesus Christ. And you see, Paul had not come to the Corinthians to glorify himself or to start a new religion or a fan club. He wasn't into that. He was not into popularity. He could care less about that. And at the same time, these philosophers in the city of Corinth, these were the teachers. They were depending on their own wisdom and the eloquence of their speech. So the people say, wow, man, what a great orator like Plato and like Socrates. You see? And Paul wasn't even into all that. Paul said, you know what, you guys? I have a lot of weaknesses in my life, and I'm coming to you in the power and the demonstration, not of Paul the Apostle, the demonstration of the gospel of Jesus Christ. I love that, how Paul does it. The city of Corinth was filled with such spellbinders, compromisers, that wanted fame and power, but they did not receive the gospel of Jesus Christ. And Paul, at the same time, never ever depended on the eloquence of speech or clever arguments, but he simply declared God's word in power by the Holy Spirit of God. I love that. And you know what Paul was? He was an ambassador. He's the one that goes from country to country representing his nation. Paul the Apostle was an ambassador, not a Christian salesman. He was not trying to sell something. He wanted people to be convicted by the Holy Spirit. He wanted people to repent by the Holy Spirit. He wanted people to come to Christ by the Holy Spirit. And he wanted them to be Christians by the Holy Spirit, not by Paul's words, but the Holy Spirit. That's what I desire in my life. I don't really care what people think about me. I want to make sure that when I stand before God, I didn't please man, but I please God. Seriously, you should think the same thing. It's not who you are, it's who He is, who we represent. And then it's amazing because as we see that here, look at verse 2 now. Paul now says, but I determined not to know anything among you. But what? Yet accept Jesus Christ and Him crucified. Wow. Underline that. That's the only thing that I need to know. Accept Jesus Christ and Him crucified. You see, God has sent him to preach the gospel, not with the wisdom of words, lest the cross of Jesus Christ be made of no effect. The real church are people like you and like me that have come to the end of our lives. I repented of my sins, and by faith I've asked Jesus Christ to come into my heart. And then the cross of Jesus Christ depicts to me the death of our Lord and Savior Jesus Christ. And to me, it tells me that I have to die to myself in order to come and follow Jesus Christ. Then I go to the book of Matthew, chapter 16, verse 24. He says, if any man wants to come after me, let him or her deny himself, pick up his cross, and follow me. First, if any man, nobody is forced, anybody that wants to come. If any man wants to come after me, the invitation. Number one, let him or her deny. The word deny means to forget about yourself. It's not about you. It's not about me. Deny yourself. Secondly, take up your cross. The cross is something that everybody likes to wear. But you wear the cross of Jesus Christ. Before you wear a cross, you better think about it. The cross of Jesus.

0: Jesus Christ, it speaks of myself dying to myself fully, completely. Dying to myself. And this is kind of what the thing that Paul is doing here as he's determining the power of the cross. Too many preachers today are preaching the cross of Jesus Christ in a way that is really not depicting the true cross of Jesus Christ, but cheapening the gospel of Jesus Christ. Cheapening it. Because the cross of Jesus Christ is not for everyone, it's individually picked up. If anyone desires to follow me, let him or her deny himself, take up his cross, and then what? Follow me. Look at verse 3. He says, I was with you in weakness, in fear, and in such trembling. Notice Paul's condition. I did not come in pride. When I came to you guys, I was weak. In weakness. And notice, in fear, secondly. And what else? In trembling. Much trembling. This is a different Paul from the road of Damascus. Now, 10 years later, when he's been in the presence of the Lord, man, how God has broken him and humiliated him. All his sufferings that he went through, man, it's incredible. Beatings, stonings, all kinds of stuff that he went through. Shipwrecks. This guy, man, went through the mill. And the Lord told him when he got saved, Paul, I'm going to tell you right now, I'm going to choose you, and I'm going to elect you, and I'm going to use you, but I want you to know one thing. You are going to suffer tremendously. You're going to be tortured. You're going to go through everything. You think that if God told you that, you still follow him? Paul did. So did Peter. So did James. So did John. All these guys died horrible deaths, except for John the Beloved. He died of natural causes on the island of Patmos. After he wrote the book of Revelation, he died at the age of 90 years old. He's the only one. The others all were tortured and killed because of the gospel of Jesus Christ. So here we are now, his disciples. And here's Paul now. It says, I was with you in weakness, in fear, and in much trembling. So, though he was an apostle, Paul came to them as what? Mark this down, as a humble servant. Humble servant, doulos. Paul says, Paul, a servant of Jesus Christ, called to be an apostle. You see, servant, doulos. He was the under-rower. In the Old Testament, when you read the book of Exodus, you find out in that culture, when you went to the slave market and you bought a servant, you brought him home, okay, he would be with you, and you were to keep him for 6 years. And on the sixth year, you would have to let him say, okay, now you've been with me for 6 years. And the servant would have to say, I've been with you for 6 years, but I love you, and I want to stay with you, and I don't want to leave, but I want to continue to serve you. Then it was by what? By becoming a doulos. By choice, I'm making my decision to stay with my master, not because I have to or he's going to pay for me. So you know what he would do, the master? He would take his servant to the doorpost. He would take his right ear, put it onto the doorpost, and he would take a little thing and he would make a hole in it and then drill through it. And then he would put an earring on his ear. And anybody that would wear an earring on his right ear would be the symbol of a servant. Today, that's not the meaning. To have an earring on your right ear would be that I am a servant to my master by choice, not because I have to be. That's who we are, you guys. We are servants of Jesus Christ. I want to be a servant of Jesus Christ, not because I have to, I want to. I made that choice. Nobody forced me to make that choice. And that's what makes the difference between a true Christian and those that are not true Christians. Those that are really sold out to Jesus Christ, fully committed in submission to the will of God. That's what Paul the Apostle did. He did not depend on himself. He did not depend on himself. He became nothing that Christ might be everything in his life. I love that. That Christ would become everything in his own life. And then years later, Paul brought this up again in the book of Corinthians, 2 Corinthians chapter 10, 1. Listen to what he says. Now I, Paul, myself, I am pleading with you by the meekness and gentleness of Jesus Christ, who is present, I am lowly among you, but being absent, I'm bold toward you. But I beg you that when I am present, I may not be bold with that confidence by which I intended to be bold against some. So think of us as if we walked according to the flesh. For though we walk in the flesh, we do not war according to the flesh. Now check this out. For the weapons of our warfare are not carnal, but mighty in God by the pulling down of strongholds, casting down arguments, every high thing that exalts itself against the knowledge of God, bringing every thought into captivity to the obedience of Christ. Paul is talking about his mind. I don't let my mind wander all over the place. I bring all my thoughts into subjection and captivity and obedience of Jesus Christ so that my mind doesn't get messed by Satan. See, Paul knows what he's talking about.
1: 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Let's continue with the final part of our study, God's Wisdom in Christ.
0: And then he says, and being ready to punish all disobedience when your obedience is fulfilled. Do you lack at things according to the outward appearance? If anyone is convinced in himself that he is Christ, let him again consider this in himself, that just as he is Christ, even so Christ, we are Christ. For even if I should boast somewhat more about our authority, which the Lord gave to us by edification and not for your destruction, I shall not be ashamed, lest I seem to terrify you by letters, for his letters, they say, are weighty, powerful, but his bodily presence is weak. Paul would write these powerful letters, and when they see Paul, they go, that's him? You gotta be kidding me. And nobody was impressed with his physical appearance, but man, when he wrote the letters, all you have to is read them. What does he do? He pierces your heart. Paul, the apostle, one that I'm waiting to see when I get to heaven. I want to meet him. Can you imagine what it must have been like for Paul to be on this earth and always, always, continually being persecuted and hated by people? And yet he was never, never afraid of that. He was willing to die for whatever God wanted to do in his life. I think that today we need more Pauls and more Peters and more James, like never before, to stand for righteousness, to stand for the honor of the gospel of Jesus Christ, so that God can work in my life and work through my life fully, powerfully, in every way that he can. Paul had learned that when he was weak, then he became strong in Jesus Christ. Strong in Jesus Christ. What do you mean weak? When he emptied of himself, then the Lord could fill him with the power of the Holy Spirit. That's what we need today. We need the empowering of the Holy Spirit within our lives. And why do we need it? Check this out, verse 4. In my speech, in my preaching, were not with persuasive words of human wisdom. Notice, I was not a salesman. He says, when I came and I preached the gospel of Jesus Christ, he says, it was a demonstration of the Spirit and the power of God. Wow. Isn't that cool? And all the glory and all the honor went to who? To God himself. Paul depended on the power of the Holy Spirit. Who do you depend on? Study God's word. And when you get up to speak, trust in the Holy Spirit and allow the Holy Spirit to speak so that people don't taste you, but they taste Jesus Christ. And the glory goes to him and not to you. That's the bottom line. That's the way to do it. So Paul knew what it was about, because he depended fully on the Holy Spirit. It was not his experience or ability. It was the work of the Holy Spirit working in him and through his life. His preaching was a demonstration, not a performance like you see on television. People were weeping. People were repenting. People were not clapping. If we see that word that is used for demonstration, it means legal proof presented in a court. That's where the word comes from. The Holy Spirit used Paul the Apostle for preaching, not only to change lives, but also to prove that Paul the Apostle was the messenger delivering the message of God. I like that. Delivering the message of God to who? To the people of God. That's what it's all about. You see, wicked sinners were transformed. How? By the power of God, not by Paul. Not by me, not by you. And then what happens is the power of God is demonstrated. It's cool because the power of God is demonstrated by what? By the transformation of people's lives, what we used to be and what we are today. But many times we confuse people. Watch what Paul says. In 1 Corinthians 6:9, listen what he says. Don't you know that the unrighteous will not inherit the kingdom of God? Do not be deceived. Neither fornicators, nor idolaters, nor adulterers, nor homosexuals, nor sodomites, nor thieves, nor covetous, nor drunkards, nor revilers, nor extortioners will inherit the kingdom of God. And check this out. And such were some of you. But, notice, you're not supposed to be anymore. But you were washed, but you were sanctified, but you were justified in the name of the Lord Jesus Christ by the Spirit of our God. We used to be like that, but no longer. Paul says in 2 Corinthians 5:17, therefore, if any man or woman is in Christ Jesus, all things are passed away. Behold, all things have become brand new. Brand new. Now, the reason we confuse people is because maybe you're not maturing. Instead of moving forward, you're going backwards. When you come out of the world, they know you're a partier or a drug addict or an alcoholic, whatever it is, or always cussing. And all of a sudden you come and say, you know what? Something happened to me. I gave my life to Jesus Christ and I became a Christian. So what happens immediately? They start checking you out. And if you don't develop spiritually and grow spiritually, then you're going to fail and you're going to be like that. See, there's four types of hearers. The ones that come and sit, they hear, but they have no faith. Boom, they're gone. The second group comes, they sit, they hear, and something in the message moves them emotionally. And they come forward and they accept Christ and they go to the back, get a Bible. But in a few weeks, they're no longer there. They're gone. It was an emotional feeling. The third group, they come, they listen, but because they're so involved in the world, the power of the world is greater than the power of God, and they have nothing to show. But the fourth group are those that come, they listen, they get convicted, they get up and make a decision, they pray the prayer, they go back and get a Bible, and they go home and read their Bibles, they come back to church, they get plugged into the new believers, they're in every Bible study, and then what happens? They begin to grow and to develop, and eventually they become part of the body of Christ. That's the true Christian. That's the body of Jesus Christ. So Paul is proclaiming, we used to be like that, but I'm no longer what I used to be. If I would be what I used to be, my friends would not be here today. They came to Christ like they don't know these other guys because my life was transformed. And I never preached to them. They saw it in my life as I began to grow and develop, mature in the Lord. They started asking questions. I started taking them to Calvary Chapel. They started getting saved. That's just the way it works. It's not by our preaching, it's by our living that people will come to know Jesus Christ as Lord and Savior. And that's why Paul makes a big stink about it here. Because however here we must know that Paul the Apostle is telling ministers deliberately to preach the gospel, not poorly, but to do it right and never avoiding also the gifts of the Holy Spirit that are given to us. Why? Because we don't trust in ourselves. We trust in the Holy Spirit to speak in me and through my life so that I can come to that place in my life. And guess what happens? And there will be people like Spurgeon, people like Moody, George Whitfield, like Dr. Ironside, I mean, Barnes, and all these people that I read for so many years, and Billy Graham, and others that have made themselves like Alan Redpath, Dr. Van Cleve, Dr. Duffield, all these teachers that taught me the Word of God, and by example, they taught me what a real Christian was. And for you young guys that are here, young ladies, in the days that we're living in, we need real models in Christianity today to really see the power of God unto salvation. That God is still working in the lives of people. And the reason these people became so great is because they trusted in the Holy Spirit of God to work in their hearts and in their hearers and notice and then to be able to transform themselves into what God wanted so that the gospel of Jesus Christ could be given to them. So they in turn can come to know Jesus Christ as our Lord and Savior fully and completely. That's what the gospel message is about. Paul also says in 2 Corinthians 3:5, not that we are sufficient in ourselves to think of anything as being from ourselves, but our sufficiency, check this out, is from God. From God. Not from my education. Not from anything else. It's from God. He's the one that takes up the one, puts him down, and lifts up the other. Promotion doesn't come from the north or the east or the south. It comes from the Lord. He takes the one and raises up the other. He does whatever he wants to do in our lives. That's why he's God. And then look at finally here, Paul reminds them of his aim. Verse 5. That your faith should not be in the wisdom of men, but what? In the power of God. I love that. You see, he wanted them to trust in God and not in human wisdom. He presents the plan of salvation, not as a philosophical way of doing it, but then he also tells the Corinthians that they need to put their faith in Jesus Christ in order to be saved, in order for God to work in their hearts and their lives, because if they don't really have this faith in the gospel of Jesus Christ, then how are they ever going to be saved? Like Paul said in Romans chapter 1:16, for I am not ashamed of the gospel of Jesus Christ. It is the power of God unto salvation for everyone who believes, for the Jew first and also to the Greek. For in it is the righteousness of God is revealed from faith to faith, as it is written, the just shall live by faith. The just shall live by faith. Haggai and Galatians, where the scripture is found. The just shall live by faith. We depend on Jesus Christ. We don't depend on ourselves. And as we put our full dependency on Jesus Christ, then God fully will begin to work in me and to work through my life to bring glory and honor to his name.
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1: So, is Paul saying that women are not allowed to speak in church? Now, listen, some Bible teachers, many commentators, amazingly to me, will wrench this statement out of its context and just say, this is it. Women are to be silent in the church. They're not allowed to speak. Could Paul really be saying that?
0: Today on Back to Basics, Pastor Brian continues his study in the book of 1 Corinthians. Join us as Pastor Brian presents his teaching on 1 Corinthians chapter 14 in a message titled, Love and Order in the Churches. Now, here's Pastor Brian.
1: So, we're concluding today this mini-series that we've been doing, The Church and the Spirit. And we wanted to, as we mentioned, to take a pretty thorough look at the person, the work, the ministry of the Spirit. But the bigger goal was not to simply learn more, although that was certainly part of it. But we want to have these experiences as a part of our life experience as Christians and part of our experience as God's people when we gather. So one of the things that I hope we take away is that God fully intends that his people should regularly be experiencing the supernatural manifestations of the Holy Spirit through the gifts. So again, not just getting information, not just growing in our understanding, but growing in our experience. But, you know, we have to get beyond spectating. We have to get beyond church going. We have to engage as the people of God. And it starts among us and then spreads out from us. So, when Jesus sent his followers out to establish his church in the hostile, pagan, idolatrous world of the first century, he sent them out with power. Remember the things that he said to them. He said, initially, do not leave Jerusalem, but wait for the gift my Father promised. In a few days, you will be baptized with the Holy Spirit, and you shall receive power when the Holy Spirit comes upon you, and you will be my witnesses. And these signs will accompany those who believe in my name. They will drive out demons. They will speak in new tongues. They will place their hands on sick people and they will get well. So Jesus said this is what they were to do. They were to wait for this power to come upon them. And then when the power came upon them, then they would go out being his witnesses, and these signs would follow those who believe. So just as supernatural Holy Spirit power was needed in the early days of the life of the church, the same is needed today in the hostile, pagan, idolatrous world of the 21st century. Because as I've stated many times before, the world has in many ways come back around to what it was like before the gospel came into it. And this happens over and over and over again. And by God's grace, he does at times intervene and stop the madness by pouring out his Spirit. And that's what we long to see. And so, thank God, the power and the gifts of the Holy Spirit are freely given and available to us today as we seek to see the church grow and the kingdom of God advanced. But we must be careful. And this is really the gist of this 14th chapter. We must be careful to create environments where God can work unhindered. Paul is concerned that the church gathered, that's us, is a place where believers can learn about and experience God, and unbelievers can encounter the presence and the power of God. And in having that encounter with God, can have the secrets of their hearts laid bare and fall down and worship. Neither of these things will happen if our gatherings are rigid and lifeless on the one hand, or chaotic and filled with confusion on the other. So really the 14th chapter is primarily about order. That's the reason Paul wrote this 14th chapter. So Paul's final instruction on the gifts is all about using them properly in a God-honoring manner, and that the gatherings be marked by behavior that is fitting and orderly, for God is not a God of confusion, but of peace. So Paul here is going to, remember, he's addressing the issue of order, and he's going to talk specifically about tongues. We've talked about tongues, so I'm not going to go into any kind of big explanation about, you know, just exactly what tongues are. But he's going to talk about the use of tongues, the exercise of tongues. And remember, all of this is in the congregational setting. Remember, it's all in the environment like we are in here today. So he's going to talk about tongues. He's going to talk about prophecy. And then he's going to talk about a particular disruptive behavior that was happening there in the Corinthian church. So, what does Paul say about tongues? Look at verse 18. And note this, Paul is not down on tongues. Look what Paul says in verse 18. I thank God that I speak in tongues more than all of you. So Paul, he speaks in tongues. He says to them, he says, I speak in tongues more than all of you. So Paul is not down on tongues. What is Paul down on? Well, number one, as he states throughout the passage here, he's down on multiple tongues being spoken out loud simultaneously, because that's confusing. And remember, he illustrated it. If everyone is simultaneously speaking in tongues and an unbeliever walks in, they're going to think these people are mad. So he doesn't allow for that. And secondly, he's down on tongues without an interpretation in the general assembly, because it edifies only the speaker and the gifts are for the profit of all. So, and he stated that many times over, that the gifts are not for the personal edification of the one exercising the gift as much as they are for the body collectively. And so Paul forbids those kinds of tongue experiences. But not only does he say he speaks in tongues more than they did, but then he gives the proper way of exercising the gift. So in verse 27, he says, if anyone speaks in a tongue, two or at the most three should speak, one at a time, and someone must interpret. So, two or three at the most with an interpreter. That's how tongues are to be exercised in a congregational setting. And then, if there is no interpreter, look in verse 28. If there is no interpreter, the speaker should keep quiet in the church and speak to himself and to God. So if there's no interpreter, then the tongue is to be spoken quietly, softly, under one's breath, so that you're speaking to God, but the edification is going on between you and the Lord, but the people around you are not missing out on being edified, nor are they confused by what's happening. So that's Paul's instruction on tongues. And then he moves to prophecy. Now remember that for Paul, prophecy is really the gift that we should eagerly pursue. And his reasoning behind that is because prophecy edifies the church. And remember what he said in verse 3. He said, but the one who prophesies speaks to people for their strengthening, encouraging, and comfort. And so prophecy is important to the apostle. He says, if you are going to seek to excel in the gift, seek to excel in this gift because of what the gift does. It strengthens, it encourages, and it comforts people. And that's what we need. But even with prophecy, there is to be an order. So it's not just to be a haphazard sort of a experience where anybody and everybody is shouting out a prophetic word here and there and everywhere with no order to it. Paul gives the instruction that two or three are to prophesy in consecutive order. So they're not to prophesy simultaneously, because again, that's confusion, but they're to prophesy in consecutive order. They're to prophesy, people are to listen, they finish, and then he says that the others there are to weigh what they said, meaning to evaluate it or to judge it, to discern, is this a word from the Lord? And so as there's agreement that this is a word from the Lord, then there's the receiving of that word. So even though prophecy is preferred over tongues, there are still guidelines to keep things orderly. Now, as we come to verses 34 and 35, Paul's not changing the subject here. He's talking about the same thing. He's just giving now another example of where this disorder is happening. And so, the verses, women should remain silent in the churches. They are not allowed to speak, but must be in submission, as the law says. If they want to inquire about something, they should ask their own husbands at home, for it is disgraceful for a woman to speak in the church. These verses that have often been used to support the idea that a woman cannot teach in the church listen, have nothing whatsoever to do with that subject. You see, to take it and try to make it say that, you're wrenching these verses completely out of their context. That's not the context. The context is not really what can women do in the church. The context is there's disorder in the church and it needs to stop. So, you know, when we talk about studying the Bible and understanding it in its context, it's important that we get the context. Because if we don't get the context, we will come up with the wrong conclusion. So this is a particular situation that was happening in Corinth with some of the women in the church, but even more specifically with some of the wives. Paul is talking to wives, or he's referring to wives here, not to women in general. Now, I say that because there's one Greek word that is translated both women and wives throughout the New Testament. And the context of the word determines whether it's women or wives. Now here, I think wives is obviously who Paul is referring to because he references their husbands. And some manuscripts read your women or wives. What makes more sense? Your women are not to speak or your wives are not to speak? I think your wives is clearly what is being said. So I'm not wanting to take a big diversion on this. This is a topic in and of itself, but I do want to say a few more things about it. So is Paul saying that women are not allowed to speak in church? Now, listen, some Bible teachers, many commentators, and even study Bibles, amazingly to me, will wrench this statement out of its context and just say, this is it. Women are to be silent in the church. They're not allowed to speak. Could Paul really be saying that? That hardly seems likely, since in an earlier chapter, he spoke of women praying and prophesying in the church. So if Paul is now saying, having said in chapter 11, verse 5, that women pray and prophesy in the church, now if in chapter 14 he's saying they can't do that, Paul is confused. But Paul was not uncertain. And he's not contradicting himself. He's not talking about what they say he's talking about. Now, since the context is order versus disorder, it seems to me that Paul is forbidding these wives from speaking out disruptively. Now let me read to you the same passage with that emphasis, and you tell me if it doesn't seem to make the most sense. So I'm just going to read it with that emphasis. Wives should remain silent in the churches. They are not allowed to speak out, but must be submissive, as the law says. If they want to inquire about something, they should ask their own husbands at home. And listen to the strong wording. For it is disgraceful for a woman to speak in the church. Or is it disgraceful for a woman to speak out disruptively in the church? Well, to me, I think it's pretty clear that it would be disgraceful for disruptive speech But it couldn't be disgraceful just for speech in general because, like we already said, Paul recognizes that women pray and prophesy in the church. So I think Eugene Peterson's paraphrase of the passage in the Message really nailed it. And this is how he put it. Wives must not disrupt worship, talking when they should be listening, asking questions that could more appropriately be asked of their husbands at home. God's book of the law guides our manners and customs here. Wives have no license to use the time of worship for unwarranted speaking. And that's what he's talking about here. Because remember, it's in a context. And the whole issue here, this is incidental. It's just this is what's happening in the Corinthian church. There's disorder with tongues, there's confusion over prophecy, and there's this group of wives that are speaking out disruptively, and they are creating disorder. And so Paul says that that is not to be done. So much more could be said about women's roles in the church, but suffice it to say that the idea that a woman cannot speak or teach in the church is an interpretation of a few biblical texts, and I think an incorrect and harmful interpretation, and not at all what Paul is addressing here. So that's what this passage is about. It is not about prohibiting women from speaking, praying, prophesying, teaching. Now, in the remainder of the chapter, Paul reasserts his apostolic authority. Paul recognizes that he's going to get some pushback. They're not going to really like what he's saying about some of these things. And so that's when he says, are you the only people? Or did the word of God originate with you? Or are you the only people it has reached? And then he says, if anyone thinks they are a prophet or otherwise gifted by the Spirit, so they might say, well, we've got the Spirit. What does Paul know? He says, let them acknowledge that what I'm writing to you is the Lord's command. So Paul reasserts his apostolic authority here. And then, finally, he encourages the full exercise of the gifts in a proper and an orderly way. Therefore, my brothers and sisters, be eager to prophesy and do not forbid speaking in tongues, but everything should be done in a fitting and orderly way. So the spirit, the attitude in which the gifts are to be exercised is love. And remember, love is looking out for the other.
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1: As we're exercising the gifts, we're looking out for the other. We want to bless and to benefit others. That's the intended purpose of the gifts. The atmosphere and environment in which the gifts are exercised is to be an orderly one. Because again, God is not the author of confusion, but of peace. So as I said, what I want to do today is I want to close now, not just a service, but I want to finish this series. And my goal, our goal, has been that we would have a fresh experience with the Spirit, and that we would begin to start to recognize the gifts that we have, or call upon the Lord to impart to us gifts, and that we would begin to share them with each other in the different worship contexts that we find ourselves in. But that happens when we are filled with the Spirit and when we are stirring up the gifts.
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2: 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Hi, I'm Phil Ross. Great to be with you here on this Thursday afternoon. The heat advisory is supposed to go away tonight at 8 o'clock, so that's good. Things are going to start cooling down over the next couple of days as this high-pressure system that's been over Southern California will be dissipating a little bit over the next couple of days. So we're going to be getting back to some normal temperatures. More about that in just a few minutes. Coming up next here, we've got Summit Life for you with J.D. Greer. He begins a new series in Hebrews called Jesus is Better. So keep it right here for today's edition of Summit Life with J.D. Greer. Coming up next, right after we get a quick check of the news. So stay right there.
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2: It's 3 minutes before 6 o'clock, and here's your news on K-Wave. The Department of Homeland Security told election officials in California, New Jersey, Nevada, and Pennsylvania that a preliminary review found that there could be more than 256,000 non-citizens registered to vote across the four states. The Department of Homeland Security estimates there may be as many as 190,832 non-citizens registered to vote in California, 35,000 plus in New Jersey, 15,900 in Nevada, and 14,500 plus in Pennsylvania. And closer to home, water rushed down West Hollywood streets like raging river rapids today when a 110-year-old 36-inch wide pipe broke on the Sunset Strip, opening sinkholes, flooding garages, and closing several roads as crews shut valves and went to work to assess the damage. People who experienced damage to their vehicles, a number of which were flooded up to their windows in subterranean parking, or who had damage to their property, were advised to file a claim on the LADWP website. at www.ladwp.com/claims. And a 15-year-old reputed gang member has been arrested in connection with a shooting that left four people injured in East Los Angeles on July 5th. This is according to Los Angeles County Sheriff Robert Luna. The teen, whose name was not released, was taken into custody yesterday without incident at his East L.A. home, and detectives will present the district attorney's office with a potential case Friday against the teen. And finally, a San Diego man was sentenced today in downtown Los Angeles to 5 years and 5 months in federal prison for posing as an immigration agent in order to con tens of thousands of dollars from immigrants who sought residency and U.S. citizenship. David George Brand of San Ysidro pled guilty in April to 10 counts of false impersonation of a federal officer or employee, 2 counts of mail fraud, 2 counts of wire fraud, and 1 count each of fraudulent possession and use of U.S. government seals and aggravated identity theft. That's the news, and you're up to date. Southland weather for L.A. and Orange County tonight. Partly cloudy except for patchy little clouds and fog after midnight, with lows in the mid to upper 60s. For the Inland Empire, mostly clear this evening, becoming partly cloudy with lows 63 to 68 degrees. Right now in Corona, it's 92 degrees. It's 74 in Santa Monica. Lake Forest is showing 85 degrees, and right here at our K-Wave studios in Santa Ana, it's currently 81 degrees. 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
9: He's the true temple, the true prophet, the true priest, the true king, the true sacrifice, the true lamb, the true light, the true bread. 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
8: 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Now, let's get started on this journey through Hebrews with a message Pastor JD titled, God's Final Word.
9: So if you have your Bible, I would invite you to take it out and to open it to the book of Hebrews. Hebrews is about 2/3 of the way through the New Testament. I will use this opportunity of us beginning a new series to invite you, if you don't already do this, to begin what Christians call a quiet time with God, which, for the record, is one of the dumbest names that Christians have ever come up with. Quiet time sounds like you're in trouble, like you're sitting there and, you know, God's going to yell at you or something. But quiet time just means a daily time that you set aside to spend with God, talking to him, hearing from him, reading his word. I would encourage you to, hear me out on this one. I would encourage you to set aside 45 minutes a day at some point during the day that you could do this. Now, what I'm about to say next, I actually am a little torn about saying, but I'm going to go ahead and say it anyway. If you're like, I just can't do 45 minutes. See, part of me wants to berate you and ask you what in the world you think is so important that you can't spend 45 minutes with God. That's part of me. But then another part of me is going to tell you, that's fine, just do 20 minutes. Right? Then start with 20 minutes, start somewhere and just let it grow out from there. 10 minutes in the Bible, 10 minutes in prayer. Why not use this series as a catalyst to begin what will become the most important spiritual discipline that you've ever engaged in? Okay? All right. So, Book of Hebrews, here we go.

spiritual discipline that you've ever engaged in. Okay? All right? All right, so Book of Hebrews. Here we go. The theme of the Book of Hebrews is that Christ is better. Christ is better. The letter to the Hebrews, and that's what it is, a letter to a group of churches, is birthed in a concern. The writer of Hebrews wants to urge these people that he's writing to go all the way with Jesus. You see, these people had had this initial conversion experience, but then things got tough. Some of them, if you read the book, you'll see they're facing some pretty severe persecution. Their loved ones are suffering. They have friends who were departing the faith. And of course, you know, there's just the normal temptations that they went through. And then they discovered this whole set of things that were really difficult to believe. And they were like, wait a minute, you know, I mean, you know, we're okay with the Jesus loves you and wants to take you to heaven. And but, you know, now, I mean, you're talking about, I mean, nobody believes these kind of things that you're talking about. That's difficult. And I'm having a hard time with that. And so they were like, you know, well, wait a minute. Wait, this was supposed to be a lot easier than this. This was supposed to be a lot easier. It wasn't supposed to be this hard. And they're starting to lag behind. Now, some of you know exactly what that's like, don't you? Don't you? If you're honest, some of you, many of you in here are struggling with faith. You know, you thought you would accept Jesus and then everything would just become peace and love and groovy vibes. Right? If you're a single girl, then Mr. Wright would just, you know, come swooping in, riding on his white horse. The perfect blend of toughness and tenderness. Kind of like an ultimate fighting Jesus or something like that. You know, and he would just sweep you away and you guys would, you know, go to bed every night after he strums, you know, Chris Tomlin tunes on the harp he keeps beside his bed. And you would wake up with visions of rapture now bursting on your side. And you'd be always filled with the Spirit and overflowing with joy. But that's not happening, is it, for some of you? I mean, for some of you, your marriage partner doesn't seem to be getting any better. You thought you were going to win them over and they were going to, you know, it was all going to start being okay. But now, if anything, they seem dead set against frustrating you spiritually. And temptations for you are getting more tempting, not less tempting. You're like, you're all about, you know, temptations like lose their power, turn your eyes on Jesus, you know, the things of earth will grow strangely. They're not getting dimmer to me. They're getting more appealing for some of you. And you're like, you know, it's harder to walk with God. Or you're lonely. How about that one? You're lonely. You're like, I thought I was supposed to find this community. And it's just hard to feel close to God when you're lonely. It really is. It's hard to feel close to God when you're lonely or you're in pain. And I don't care what anybody says. It is hard to feel spiritual when you are in pain. And you start lagging behind, right? And that's what this book is about. It has one basic message. The writer is saying to these people, don't give up because Christ is better. Go all the way with him. The subject of faith dominates this book. Faith is not something you always feel in the present moment. Faith is acting in a way now that you know one day you're going to be glad you did. Faith is acting in a way right now that you're going to know one day you are glad that you did. And that's what this book is all about. Now, one word of warning before we dive in. This is a very difficult book. William Barclay, a scholar I refer to a lot, calls this book the most difficult book in the entire New Testament. William Lane, another scholar I consult a lot, agrees. He says, but if you will press into this book, it will become one of the most rewarding books in the whole Bible. And I very much agree with that. You know, honestly, we're not even sure who wrote this. People are like, oh, it's Barnabas. You know, other people are like, well, it's Apollos because he was eloquent, the Bible says, and this book is pretty eloquent. Other people are like, no, it's got to be Paul because it's got Pauline theology all over it. Some people are like, no, it's not Paul. It's got to be Luke. It's got to be Timothy. Honestly, we don't know. Origen, the church father in the 3rd century, said we have not the foggiest idea who wrote this book. And if he didn't know in the 3rd century, I don't think I'm going to figure it out in the 21st century. What we do know is that this book came out of the apostolic community and that it was regarded as authoritative from the very beginning in the church. All right, so with that as an introduction, Hebrews chapter 1, verse 1, let's look at how the writer introduces the whole book. Long ago, he says, at many times and in many ways, God spoke to our fathers by the prophets. Think about all the ways that God spoke in the Old Testament. God revealed himself through visions and dreams. He delivered messages through angels. He spoke in audible voices or he whispered out of whirlwinds. He wrote on walls. He appeared in burning bushes. He inspired worship songs and pithy one-liners, the book of Proverbs. He put messages in the mouths of donkeys. He even inspired a book of erotic poetry, the Song of Solomon. All these ways that God spoke, various ways in times past, verse 2, but in these last days, he has spoken.

0: to us by his Son. In Greek, for those of you that have your Greek New Testament out there, that whole group of you that have it open, all right? You will notice it says literally in Son. He God has spoken to us in Son. That's not a great English translation, but that is exactly what he is saying. The previous prophets had given the word of God, you see. Jesus was the word of God. He didn't just speak by his Son, he spoke in his Son. Jesus was himself the word of God. He was the imperfect embodiment of the message of the Father. Notice that little phrase, in these last days. This is the last revelatory act. You see, you would kind of think of God's revelation coming in three major acts. The first one, you got creation. God creates the world, gives instructions, right? And then you've got the second act, which would be Israel, where God reveals himself through Abraham and his descendants and through all these prophets. Then you've got a third act, which he's talking about here, which is the where the Son himself reveals God. And that's the final act. And that's going to be really helpful. That little phrase when you're talking to, say, a Mormon or a Muslim who wants to tell you that there's been another act that came later where some other prophet came along and kind of gave the real message of God. They're like, yeah, Jesus was great, but the real one was Muhammad in the 7th century. Or the real one was Joseph Smith when he showed up and the angel Moroni gave him some glasses and some gold plates and cleared everything up. The writer of Hebrews will say, absolutely not. In these last days, he's spoken to us by his Son. That was the last revelation God gave to us. Now, some of you, are like, well, wait a minute. What about the apostles? They were after Jesus. Yeah, but the apostles were not called prophets. They were called witnesses. And that's very important. Because prophets are telling you something new. Witnesses are simply telling you what has already been said. And so the witnesses to Jesus, the apostles, are merely clarifying and reporting what Jesus had revealed. In these last days, God spoke by his Son. Verse 2 again. Whom he appointed the heir of all things. The heir of all things. Now the writer starts to show you how Jesus is superior to the prophets. The first thing he says is Jesus is the heir. Heir, of course, means the one that it's all coming to. The writer says, all the prophets, they were just servants. All the angels were servants. But Jesus was the one it was all prepared for. Everything that God created, everything God did on earth, all of it was for Jesus. You see, the prophets were pointing to something. Jesus was the one they were pointing to. He was the point. He's always been the point. Through whom also he created the world and he upholds the universe by the word of his power. Now think about that as a distinction between the prophets. Which of the other prophets would you ever say that about right there? I mean, he created all everything you see. Your body, the universe. I mean, sometimes I get overwhelmed, right? I think you probably experienced this too. You get overwhelmed just thinking about the size of the universe. You ever catch yourself outside on like a clear starry night? You look up and you just have one of those feelings where like, it's just so big. And you start to feel so small. And there's something incredible about that feeling. I mean, some of you are proud that you constructed your own back deck on the back of your house. Or you built your own company. Or you managed your own portfolio. Or you wrote a book. Big, whooping, hairy deal. Right? I mean, he created the universe and he holds it all together by the word of his power. His creation's on a slightly different plane than any of yours.
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0: Verse 3, he is the radiance of the glory of God. But think about when you look at the sun, you see this radiance that's so bright that it hurts your eyes. Last Sunday, after I went home from church, I started to watch one of the many nerd channels that I frequent. And there was a special on the sun. And, the sun is this high density, high pressure, ball of energy where these atoms fuse together and they emit this radiance of heat and light. And so 93 million miles away, it can still burn our skin. Or if we got closer, it would just torch the whole, you know, the whole planet. That's the word that he chooses for Jesus. Looking at Jesus was like looking at the radiance of God's glory. It makes you ask a question as you're reading through this. How did Jesus not kill us all when he was here? I mean, every time in the Old Testament somebody saw God, they died. Standing in the presence of God with sin is like a tissue paper touching the surface of the sun. That's not going to go well. And here Jesus is. He shows up, but he doesn't kill everybody. He heals people. He is the radiance of God's glory. I'll come back to that. He is the exact imprint of his nature. Everything that God was, Jesus was. Everything. So when you see Jesus, you see God. He's giving you incredible insight into the Trinity, by the way. Yeah, I told you a few weeks ago, the best analogy for the Trinity that I've ever heard is the word analogy, which John the Apostle uses, and which is really what the writer of Hebrews is drawing on here. I told you it's like this. When I'm up here talking to you, I'm having thoughts in my mind, and then I am putting them into words in English, and then my vocal cords are vibrating the air and carrying those words to your ears. So in one sense, you got three separate things. You got thoughts, you got words, and you got vibrations. But you would never separate those because they're all one and the same. They're all the process of you hearing me. Jesus was the word of the Father. He was the perfect expression of the Father so that in hearing him, you hear God, and you would never separate those. The other two analogies he draws on here are saying exactly the same thing. He is radiance. He is the exact imprint of God's nature. You see, the whole point that he's making is this. Jesus is God, and to hear Jesus is to hear God, which means that when you hear somebody say, I'm into God but not into Jesus, what are you talking about? I mean, you can't separate the sun from its radiance. You can't separate my thoughts from my words. I love to hear J.D. talk. I just don't like his words. What? That doesn't make any sense. Jesus was the word of God. The point that he's making here is essentially this. Jesus was of a fundamentally different nature than any other prophet in that he didn't just give the word of God, he was the word of God. Verse 4. I know I skipped a verse, all right? I'm coming back. Verse 4. So he became as much superior to the angels as the name he has inherited is superior to theirs. For to which of the angels did God ever say, you're my son, and today I have begotten you? Or again, I will be to him a father, and he will be to me a son. Now you notice quotes around those phrases, right? Because they're quotes from the Old Testament. In this case, the first one is from Psalm 2. The second one is from 2 Samuel chapter 7. That is the first two of 69 different quotes in the book of Hebrews to the Old Testament. Now, here's the thing. Sometimes people read this quote, and they go back to the place where it was quoted in the Old Testament, and they read that section, follow me, and they say, now, wait a minute. Obviously, the writer in 2 Samuel 7 was not talking about Jesus. He was talking about somebody else. That's what you find in 2 Samuel chapter 7. Clearly, the writer there is talking about David's son, Solomon. Let me teach you something about how the New Testament writers understood the Old Testament. Luke chapter 24, Jesus has been raised from the dead. And he takes a couple of his disciples and walks down the road with them, and he explains to them how every story, every verse, every proverb, everything in the Old Testament was ultimately about him. Now, that happened in two major ways. The first way is what we call direct prophecy, where the writer is speaking specifically of the Messiah and gives a prophecy that is only about him. There I'm thinking of like Micah 5:2, where it says the Messiah will be born in Bethlehem. I'm thinking of Genesis 48, where it says he'll come out of the tribe of Judah. Isaiah 53, then he'll be crucified and have his hands and his feet pierced. Psalm 22, those are direct prophecies. But then there's a whole nother set of prophecies in the Old Testament that are shadows and stories that Jesus would ultimately fulfill. You see, these things in the Old Testament, all these stories are like shadows that point you to Jesus. They would give you a partial picture. Jesus would give you the full one. Solomon was like that. David's son Solomon was a man of world-renowned wisdom who would build a beautiful temple where the glory of God would dwell. But Solomon would also be foolish, marry 700 women. His temple would end up being robbed, plundered, and torn down. God's ultimate son, however, Jesus, would be the real temple of God, where God would dwell among us permanently. And even when he was torn down, he raised from the dead so that God could dwell with us forever. Solomon gave you a dim picture of the Son of God who built a temple. Jesus was the fulfillment of that picture because he was the Son and the temple himself. So see, the author sees in that story and every Old Testament story sketches and pictures and shadows that Jesus would one day embody in fullness. So he says, Jesus is superior to all prophets and all angels because while they were only messengers, he was the message. They gave the word of God. He was the word of God. They were the servants. He was the heir. They told us what the creator wanted. He was the creator himself. All right? There's more. Go back to verse 3. Verse 3. After making purification for sins, he sat down at the right hand of the majesty on high. Now comes the really amazing thing. Not only was Jesus of a fundamentally different nature than the other prophets, the kind of ministry he had was of a fundamentally different kind. You see, other prophets gave instructions about what we must do to be reconciled to God. Jesus, on the other hand, did a work on our behalf. He did for us what we could not do for ourselves, namely, made purification for sins. And then it says he sat down. You sit down when there's nothing left to do. The Jewish people had a sacrifice system to cover over their sins. It was a great picture of what Jesus would do, but it was never complete. Sacrifices were offered daily. Each family had to participate at least yearly. The priest was always standing by the altar. Imagine what that altar looked like after hundreds of thousands of animals' blood had been spilled on it over 100 years, or hundreds of years. Jesus offered himself one time for all as the perfect sacrifice for sins, and then he sat down, which no priest was ever allowed to do around the altar. He sat down. Why? Because there's nothing left to do. He had made purifications for sins forever, and it was done. So this first chapter basically has one point. Christ is superior to all prophets, all angels, and any other spiritual authority. And in case you kind of missed it, let me just give you the two reasons, because I know some of you type A people, like, just give me what to write down, all right? Here's what you should write down. Number one, prophets and angels gave the word of God. Jesus was the word of God. That to which the prophets pointed faultily, Jesus embodied perfectly. It's always, church, it's always, all the stories, it's always been about him. Tim Keller says it this way. Look at this. Jesus is the truer and better Adam who passed the test in the garden and whose obedience is now imputed to us. Jesus was the truer and better Isaac who was not just offered up by his father on the mount. He was actually sacrificed for us. Jesus is the truer and better Moses who stands in the gap between the people and the Lord and who mediates a new and better covenant. Jesus is the truer and better Job, the truly innocent sufferer who intercedes for his stupid friends. Jesus is the truer and better David, whose victory over the giant of death became ours, even though we never lifted a stone to help him. Jesus is the truer and better Samson, crushed under the weight of the wicked world to conquer our enemies and to save us. He is the truer and better Jonah, who was cast out into the storm so that we could be brought in. He's the real Passover lamb, innocent, perfect, helpless, slain so that the angel of death could pass over us. He's the true temple, the true prophet, the true priest, the true king, the true sacrifice, the true lamb, the true light, the true bread. In the end, the Bible's really not all about you. It's about him. It's always been about him. And that affects how you read the Bible. I told you before that we read a lot of the Bible, especially the Old Testament, incorrectly. We read these stories of the Bible as if they're a collection of hero tales that give us people that we should try to emulate. Remember maybe your Sunday school days? Oh, you should follow God like Abraham. Abraham left everything and went out to follow God. You should do that. Defeat your giants like David did. Mm-hmm. How many sermons I heard like that one? Oh, yeah, you got all the giants in your life. Look what David did. You can conquer your giants that way. Or how about you should lead like Nehemiah. Lead like Nehemiah. Nehemiah was a great leader. That's what God gave us, so we could all learn from him. Dare to be a Daniel. Dare to be a Daniel. You pray in your lunch break like Daniel did and see if you get thrown in the lion's den. That's right, you dare to be a Daniel. And that's all well and good to an extent. But there were a lot of things about these guys, these men and women, that you don't want to emulate, right? Moses had a pretty ferocious temper. Abraham had a habit of lying in tough situations about his wife. At least twice in Abraham's life, somebody says, hey, I'd like to marry her. And Abraham was scared because the guy was really powerful. He's like, I don't know, I think she's my sister. Yeah, she's my sister. You can have her. I mean, that's not the kind of thing I would commend to you men. David committed adultery. Then he lied about it and murdered somebody to cover it up. At the end of his life, Nehemiah lost control, went Jack Bauer on everybody. says he got so mad that he took the leaders of Israel and ripped out their beards and pulled their clothes off. That's not the kind of thing I want you to emulate in the workplace. So yeah, there are a lot about these guys that you might want to emulate, but there's a lot of things you don't want to emulate. And that's because the prophets are not given to you primarily as examples to emulate. They're given to you to point you to a Savior to hope in and adore.
1: 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You know, the book of Revelation can feel overwhelming, full of mystery and symbolism and big questions about the future. So a lot of people either obsess over it or they avoid it altogether. Well, guess what? We're actually going to study Revelation together here on the program this fall. Scripture tells us there's actually a blessing for those who read it, hear it, and take it to heart. 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So tell us, Pastor JD, why do you think a study on Revelation feels especially important right now?
2: Well, I don't think it's any secret that people feel anxious, disoriented, sure, uncertain about the future.
1: Yeah, yeah.
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1: Yes.
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3: 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Michael David here. Up next, we're going to join the Turning Point program, where we're going to learn about David when he was being chased by Saul. And during that time, he experienced a wide range of emotions. And during this period, he wrote what now was happening to him. And it sort of gave us a window into his heart, because David, understandably so, was often afraid for his life. King Saul was relentlessly pursuing him and forcing him to flee into the wilderness areas and hide in places like caves. Now, during this time, David had already been anointed to be king, but he was living as a fugitive. He was living separated from his family and his friends and the comforts of home. And he knew he had done nothing to deserve Saul's hatred. And that caused years for David running from Saul. And that was very, very painful. But despite his fear and his sorrow, David repeatedly turned to God as his refuge. He said in Psalm 27:1, "The Lord is my light and my salvation. Whom shall I fear?" So though his circumstances were difficult, his faith grew stronger through them. And we're going to learn more about that with Dr. David Jeremiah next.
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10: If you've sunk to your lowest and tried to hide from your troubles, you can identify with David. 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As he continues the series, Making Sense of It All, here's David to introduce his important message, A Prayer from a Cave.
11: You know, Psalm 142 has over the years become one of my favorite psalms. It illustrates how David so honestly described his life. Someone said that David's psalms begin with a sigh and they end with a song. In other words, he's not afraid to tell us what's going on in his life and the depths of his despair. That certainly was the reason why he headed to a cave in order to get some solace, and all of a sudden he gets there and finds out that quite a company has awaited him. In the midst of all of that, God does a mighty thing in David's life. He takes him from the lowest point to the highest point. And we're going to see how that happened. And we can apply this truth to our own hearts as well. So get your Bible and be ready to follow along as we talk about Psalm 142. In this month, we're making available a very wonderful book that will add value to your life and encourage you in your walk with the Lord and in your patriotism and your love for this nation. This book is called 100 Bible Verses That Made America, and it's defining moments that shaped our enduring foundation of faith. It's by Robert Morgan, one of my favorite writers, and it is just wonderful because each chapter is easy to read and captures a moment in history that you may not know about that will encourage you as you think about where we are as a nation celebrating this major anniversary this year. Get your copy when you send a gift to Turning Point and simply ask for it. Your gift of any size will trigger us to send you this book if you ask for it. So whatever your gifts, just simply say, send me the book on the verses of America and we'll get it to you right away. Here is part one of A Prayer from a Cave.
12: The life of David is a great encouragement to all of us because he mirrors to a great extent many of the expressions and feelings of our own hearts. As you know, David is a man of great faith and a man of great vision, but he's also a man who struggles on occasion with a gap between his belief and his behavior. Psalm 142 is one of three psalms that David probably wrote from the cave experience. Psalm 142, Psalm 57, and perhaps even Psalm 34. We have called these psalms Miktim or Mikkel psalms. The word is the word that you will find in the superscription over the psalm, and it means a teaching psalm. Psalm 142 is the last of the teaching psalms. There are 14 of them altogether. In fact, David wrote 8 psalms while he was on the run. And these three that we're going to look briefly at today were written by David while he was running from Saul and hiding out in a cave. Now, in 1 Samuel 22 and verse 1, we are told that David is in the cave of Adullam. The Bible says in 1 Samuel 22 that David departed and escaped to the cave of Adullam. And when his brethren and all his father's house heard it, they went down there to him. And everyone who was in distress, and everyone who was in debt, and everyone who was discontented gathered themselves unto him, and he became captain over them. And there were with him about 400 men. Now, most scholars believe that Saul had levied a heavy tax upon the inhabitants of Israel, and many of these people who were in debt and discontented and distressed were victims of the high taxation and were struggling for their very existence. They were friends of David from the past, and when they heard David was in exile hiding out in the cave, they decided to go join him. It should be evident to all of us at once that this was not your one-man cave. The cave of Adullam is still in existence today, and if you were to go and visit it, you would discover that the mouth of the cave is some 20 feet wide, and the height of the cave is some 40 feet, a place quite large enough for 400 people together. It is also interesting to discover that when the word got out of these 400 men who had gathered to David in the cave of Adullam, that they began to grow in number, for when you come to the 23rd chapter of 1 Samuel and verse 13, you will learn that this number has now grown to 600 men. And no doubt all of them are still described by these words, distressed, debtors, discontent. What a group. What a wonderful bunch of people to have come and minister to you when you're down. What a group. Renegades. Rebels. And they have all come there because David is there. Now David has become their leader. And so if you have your Bibles open to the Psalms in Psalm 142, we need to look at what's going on in the mind of David as he experiences this cave experience. Some of you may say to me, Pastor, what do I care about what goes on in a man's heart when he's in a cave? And perhaps you have forgotten that all of us have our caves, every one of us. For some of us, it is the cave of physical distress and infirmity. For others, it's the cave of financial reverse and discouragement. For still others, it's the cave of family distress and upheaval and rebellion. I don't know what the cave is for you, but everyone has them. Everyone moves in the direction of the cave on occasion. We cannot escape them. There are moments when we are down under all of the pressures of life. And we seek for refuge. I cannot help believe that David went to that cave to be alone. He wanted to get away from everybody. And the next thing he knows, he's surrounded by all of these wonderful counselors that have come to be a part of his life. And because David is a poetic fellow, he tells us what he feels. I have a poet in my family. When she writes me letters, they are so rich with color and beauty. And I know everything that's going on in her heart. She's the most descriptive of all the Jeremiahs. I don't have to doubt about what she feels because she puts it down in writing and she does it beautifully. And that's the poetic genius of David. You know, if it had been me, I would have just said in a little subscription, you know, life in the cave is the pits. And let it go at that. David put down in writing everything he felt, what he was going through, what it was like, what his emotions were. And I'm glad he did because it helps me comprehend what was going through his heart at the time. It also helps me to see how he dealt with it. In the 142nd Psalm, David talks about the condition of his soul during this period of time. He was, first of all, disoriented. Notice what it says in your Bible in verse 3. When my spirit was overwhelmed within me, Do you know what that means? The Hebrew of that particular phrase literally says, in the muffling of my spirit upon me. David felt like some fierce flood had rushed down upon him. He can barely stand up against the might of it. He's overwhelmed. He's disoriented. When my way and my spirit is so wrapped in trouble and gloom, so muffled with woe, my powers of judgment are baffled. Literally, that's what it means. He's disoriented. Have you ever gone through disorientation? I don't know exactly what it's like at its total depth, but it's something like coming home from a trip and seeing your desk piled high with papers. And walking in and sitting down and looking at them all and sort of feeling like, there's too much. There's no way. I know I should start this. I don't know where to start, so I don't think I will. So you just sit there and look at them. Only David's disorientation is at a much deeper level. He's so cumbered with problems and difficulties. He's being chased by the king of Israel with the army of Israel. And now he's got all these sorry people around him that he doesn't really want, but that have come down to be a part of him, and he ends up being their leader. He's got all these personal problems, probably overrun with guilt because of the death of Ahimelech's family. And he says, I'm just disoriented. Have you ever been there? Have you ever gone through that part of the cave? David said when he continued to think about his situation, he went through a period of total desertion. Feeling as if he was all alone. This is probably the saddest verse in the Psalms. Look at the fourth verse. He said, I looked on my right hand, and behold, there was no man that would know me. Refuge failed me. No man cared for my soul. Now, wait a minute, David. There are 400 people and more are coming every day. What do you mean nobody's around? How can you be surrounded by people and be alone? I'll never forget a trip my wife and I took one time years past to London. And we went to Piccadilly Square right in the rush hour when all the work got out and everybody was running for the train. And we were standing right in the middle of a million people, they said. And we didn't know a soul. And I got in the train and Donna kind of got caught in the crowd and I had a hold of her hand, but I couldn't see her. And I wasn't going to let go of her hand because I thought I might never see her again. And I finally held on to her and pulled her body in, and we got in the train, and we were smushed in with all those people, and I felt very, very alone, surrounded by more people that I'd been in the presence of in all my life, and yet very much alone. Sometimes our problems can do that to us, can't they? David said, I looked on my right hand, who am I going to talk to? I looked on my left hand, and they don't understand. You know what he said? There's not one person in this whole group that cares for my soul. I don't know what there is about a problem, but problems have a tendency to isolate us from others. We build a shell around ourselves, and sometimes to our own undoing. We believe that we are unique in that situation, so who can we tell and who will understand? And the more we think on it, the more certain we are that there's not a person in the world who would ever totally understand what we're going through. So though we're surrounded by people, we feel very much alone. I can think back on some problems that I've experienced as a father, as a pastor, when I would deeply desire to have talked to somebody but just didn't know how to go about it, wondering if anybody would really understand. He's totally abandoned, he's hunted by Saul, and he feels alone. And then, because of all of this, David gets depressed. In the sixth verse is the best description for depression I have ever found in the Bible. It's exactly what the word means. He said, I am brought very low. What is depression? Well, if you make a depression in something, you press in on it and you leave an indentation. When the soul is depressed, when your spirit is depressed, when you are emotionally depressed, it is a low point in your emotional cycle, and you get very low. David said he had gone through depression. I don't know if I've ever been depressed. I'm not easily depressed. Not really easily discouraged, but I've probably been close enough to it to know that I don't want to be. And I've counseled with people who have suffered with chronic depression. And I know that it is a very, very heavy burden to bear. It is what is causing hundreds and thousands of high school young people, teenagers, to end their lives because they see no hope or any reason to go on because of family problems or because of total despair over the future of their own lives because of a lack of purpose and concern for spiritual truth. They look around at a world and to them it's not worth fighting, and they get so depressed that finally they despair of their own lives and they're killing themselves by the dozens. David was depressed. All of his hope and all of his joy is gone. The thoughts of his problems have turned inward, and now they're no longer out here. Now they're in here. It's no longer Saul is chasing me. It's no longer the 400 men are surrounding me. All of that has somehow come into his spirit, and it resides within his own emotions. He may not even be aware that anybody else is around. He is so down and depressed and discouraged. Sometimes we think depression is sin, and there are occasions perhaps when it is, but as I've read the history of the great preachers, I've been overwhelmed to discover how many of them had great, great difficulty with depression. Charles Haddon Spurgeon, the great English preacher, would oftentimes get so depressed that he would have to take 2 to 3 months off from his ministry and go to the French Riviera just to be by himself and not even think about anybody or talk about anybody till he finally came out of it. Elijah was depressed, remember, after his great mountaintop experience. Jonah was depressed after he was confronted by God in his disbelief of God's will. I could name others in the Bible. Moses was depressed. Many of God's people have been depressed. David's depressed. And because of that, he has given up. He's just given up. He's in the midst of this situation. He doesn't see any way out. He doesn't see any hope. And so in verse 6, he just kind of looks at the problem and he says, "My persecutors are stronger than I am." You see what David has done now? I want you to listen carefully. He's added up the score. He's put everything down over on this side of the ledger. He's looked at all of his problems, and you can just see him mentally listening them. He's got all these people, and he's got Saul, and he's got this problem, and he's got his guilt over what's happened, and he's the king elect, but it isn't going to happen that way. And he lists all these things down, and he looks at him, he said, "Listen, there's no hope. When I look at everything that's wrong in my life, every problem I have, I've totaled it up, and I'm telling you, I'm going to lose." So he describes his experience in the last verse as being in prison. "And wait a minute, David, you're not in prison, you're in a cave." "Yes, I know, but sometimes your caves become your prisons, don't they? Sometimes the problems you go through literally incarcerate you in the midst of them, and you can't get out, and there's no way to look, and you don't know what to do." And David is right there in his life. This is his low point, and he's telling us what it's like. He's telling us honestly what he feels. And we can identify with it because we've walked with him through all these experiences. David is a man after God's own heart. And so when he thinks about Ahimelech the priest and that whole family being annihilated because of his rebellion, David's just overwhelmed with it all. And if we read the psalm, we sure identify, don't we? Some of you here today have been right where David was, and some of you are there right now. You may think I've been reading your mail. You may think I've been listening to your conversations because I've just described what's happening with you. But folks, I don't want to leave you there. The thing that's so great about this psalm is David kind of works his way through it. I want to just show you the beginning and the end of the psalm. And then I want to take you through the steps in between. Verse 1, "I cried unto the Lord." Verse 7, "Thou shalt deal bountifully with me." How did David get from the depths of depression to the confidence that he shows in the last verse? Well, at the risk of being very simplistic, let's just watch carefully the steps he walked through. And these are steps which we too can experience. First of all, he verbalized what was going on in his life. I have come to this psalm often and read it often because it reminds me of all the things I don't like to do when I have problems. And I'm reminded that David was a man of God who followed these principles in his own life and shows us the way that we should go when we have difficulty. If you will look through the psalm, you will notice it over and over again. Verse 1, I cried unto the Lord. Verse 2, I poured out my complaint. Verse 5, I cried unto thee. Verse 6, attend unto my cry. What is David doing? He's telling God what's going on. You say, doesn't God know? Oh, yes, he knows. Why is it so hard for us to do that? Why do we struggle? Some of you have a problem that's overwhelming to you. It's bigger than you can bear. But you cannot bring yourself to tell anybody what's happening. And you haven't even told God. Before God, we speak our minds fully and name the problems and the people that plague us. Why do we do that? First of all, I do it because the best friend I have in the universe is the God of heaven. He knows, and I can say to him anything that's in my heart. Isn't that what a true friend is? A true friend is somebody to whom you can go, pour out your heart, and say everything that you want to say. And as one writer has said, they will keep the wheat and blow the chaff away. Do you have anybody that you can get in the car with and lock the door, roll up the windows, and drive off? And when you get to one of those overlooks, you pull the car off and you turn and you vent. And you say, I want to tell you what is going on in my life. Here's what I feel. And you can scream if you want to. And holler. And cry. That's what God is for us. You say, Pastor, that doesn't sound very spiritual. But I want to tell you something. You can't get to verse 7 if you don't walk through that step. Until you get to the place where you can tell God what you feel, as honestly as you know how to say it. And I'm not talking about chronic complaining or negative begging of God. I'm simply saying oftentimes we don't come to God with our problem. We don't cry out to God from the cave. One of my favorite people has always been Joseph Bailey. Joe Bailey for years wrote a column for Eternity Magazine. He's written many books, some of them on the family. Joe Bailey suffered a great deal in his life. He lost 3 of his children through terrible, tragic accidents. And he wrote a book called A View from the Hearse, describing what he went through in his pain. But he was such a great writer because he just put down on paper the way it was. And he's got a book called The Psalms of My Life, things that he wrote while he was walking through life. And one particular psalm he wrote while he was traveling across the country on a speaking and writing tour. He was all by himself, and these are his words. Listen carefully. I'm alone, Lord, all alone. 1,000 miles from home. There's no one here who knows my name except the clerk, and he spelled it wrong. No one to eat dinner with. No one to laugh at my jokes. Listen to my gripes. Be happy with me about what happened today and say that's great. No one cares. There's just this lousy bed and slush in the street outside and between the buildings. I feel sorry for myself and I've plenty of reason to. Maybe I ought to say I'm on top of it. Praise the Lord. Things are great, but they're not. Tonight, it's all gray slush. Not much of a psalm, but surely a good way to express what the man felt. He verbalized what was happening in his heart. Do you do that? Have you listened to your prayers lately? Some of you are hurting so desperately today. I know some of your hurts. When was the last time you closed the door, locked it, got on your knees, and just told God what you were feeling? Some of you feel abandoned by Him. Some of you think God has forgotten about you. You've gone through so many difficult things that you wonder if God really cares. Have you told Him? That's where it starts. That's how it begins. I want you to notice the second thing that he does is he kind of visualizes this whole thing before God. Verse 2. He says, I poured out my complaint before him. I showed before him my trouble. That's a very important verse. Here's his trouble in this little book. And David says he goes before God and he just turns the book around. And he says, here, God, here it is. This is what's wrong. Look at it. Will you look at it? But the key to the verse is that he did it before God. And in the picture, if you can see it, are David's troubles laid out. And in the picture is God. One of the dangers we have in our praying is we rush quickly into our supplication and intercession before we go to praise. And I've warned you about that and how carefully God has protected in the pattern of praying that worship comes first. That's not just because it's an arbitrary thing of God. Listen to me now. If we do not praise God, if we do not worship God, if we do not adore God in the beginning of our praying, we will not be showing our problems before Him. The purpose of praise is not only because God alone is worthy of it, but praise has a tendency to make God big in our hearts and in our minds and in our spiritual being, so that when we finally pass through the gates of praise and thanksgiving and we enter into the disclosure of our problems, we are pouring out our problems before a great and mighty God. If I visualize my problems without God in the picture, I'm depressed. And truly, much praying can be depressing because we give God the grocery list of all of our problems and we've forgotten the greatness of the one to whom we pray. David said, I showed my problems before Him. I poured them out before God.
11: What a wonderful principle that is, and we'll have more tomorrow as we bring the discussion of Psalm 142 to a conclusion. David gives us some great lessons on how to pray when we're having a cave experience. Friends, we're having a wonderful summer and hope you are too. We've had some great events here in San Diego and we're looking forward to the fall and the renewed church year. And at the end of this calendar year, as many of you know, we take a conference cruise to the Caribbean. We pull all of you people who are cold out of the cold and take you to the warm weather. And we'd like to invite you to come with us. The dates for this event are December 26th through January the 2nd. 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
3: 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Michael David here, and there's a movie called Do the Right Thing a long time ago, and sometimes people say do the right thing, but what is the right thing to do? Well, we learn the right things to do by what the scriptures tell us to do. And people may criticize us or reject us or misunderstand us when we stand for what is true and right and good. But we naturally want approval and comfort and security, and that means sometimes the easy path is not the right path. And we do need to be honest and forgive other people and defend the vulnerable and stand up for the truth, even if that means it's going to come to us at a personal cost. And each time we choose what's right, despite our fear, our faith and our character grows stronger. And we'll learn more about that as we join Pastor Mike Fabares on Focal Point next.
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19: He said this, if anyone is going to come after me, right, take up his cross and follow me, deny himself. Is that easy to do? No, it's hard. It's delayed gratification. In the scripture, we call it the cross before the crown, right? I mean, before you get to the payoff of God's blessing, you've got to go through the deprivation of saying no to sin. It's the cross.

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1: In Hebrews chapter 11, beginning in verse number 23, and if you have your Bibles, I want you to open there, because in this series of examples of the Old Testament, we get to an example of ambitious faith, and it hones in on the issue of fighting temptation. Hebrews chapter 11, look at verse number 23, as it says, by faith, and that's the issue. And it does take ambitious faith to walk a path of righteousness. He says, well, let's think of Moses' parents for a minute. They hid him for 3 months after he was born. That's because Pharaoh had said all baby boys got to be killed. And so they said, there's no way we can give in to the sin of tossing our kid into the river. We're going to do whatever we can to save him. And what did it take? Bottom of verse 23, it took them dealing with fear. They weren't afraid of the king's edict. They had to say, you know what, we're putting that aside because we're going to do the right thing here, which in that case was to save their kid. Verse 24, spotlight shifts to Moses as he's grown up. He grew up, he refused to be known as the son of Pharaoh's daughter. You know the story, he's raised in Pharaoh's palace. He knows he's not an Egyptian. He's watching the people of God who are trying to, and albeit not perfectly, serve God. He's watching them be ridiculed and mistreated by the powers that be, which he is aligned with. I mean, he's the son of Pharaoh's daughter. But he said, you know what? I'm not going to be aligned with you because that's wrong. I'm going to be aligned with them because that's right. Now, that was going to cost him. Did that cost him? Absolutely. He ends up getting kicked out. He has to run because of, and you know the story, because of his premature work to redeem the people out of the land and get them out. But the bottom line is he had to make a decision. The path was clear. Now, I'd like to keep my job. I'd like my expense account. I'd love to keep getting all the education of the Egyptians, but I got to stand with who's right. And who's right in this case are the people of Israel and the people that have God, Yahweh, as their God. And so I got to stand with them. Now, that was going to cost him specifically in the next three verses. Take a look at it. By faith, Moses, when he had grown up, he refused to be known as the son of Pharaoh's daughter. He chose to be mistreated along with the people of God, because he knew if I stand with the people of God, I'm going to have this, and that's a word you should circle, mistreatment. I'm going to be mistreated rather than to enjoy the pleasures of sin for a short time. Because Satan's always got a little carrot out there to give you. Compromise and I'll give you some goodies. This will feel good. This will be great. You'll get a raise. You'll advance. Your reputation will increase. Everything will go okay with you. You'll avoid all the pain and the conflict. Just compromise. And he says, I'm not going to do that. You and I need to recognize that God calls us to do things that we give in to not doing because of pressure. Because Jesus said this, woe to you when all men speak well of you, right? Because the Bible says when you stand up and do the right thing, you're probably going to have what Moses had, mistreatment and disgrace. Ridicule is another name for it. Gladly accept the ridicule. It's going to happen and you just need to get ready for it. And speaking of getting ready, 1 Peter chapter 4, verse 1. 1 Peter 4, verse 1, therefore, since Christ suffered in his body, why did he suffer? Well, because he did the will of God, because he was in a world that didn't do the will of God, because he was at peace with God and the world wasn't, therefore they were warring against him. Well, since he suffered in the body, here it is, one word translates two English words, arm yourself. That's the only time used in the scripture. And this word, it translates, what is it here? Arm yourself.

really brings us to the picture of Ephesians chapter 6, because it was the word used in classical Greek to put on your armor, to gear up. You got to get ready. Where? I got to put on some special shin pads? No. With an attitude. Arm yourself also with the same attitude. And that means that I know I'm going to get thumped. I'm going to put on my helmet. I'm going to put on the right attitude, because I know that he who has suffered in his body is done with sin. Doesn't mean I stop sinning, but in my mind, I'm done with sin. There are periodic failures. We all sin. 1 John chapter 1, if you say you're without sin, you're a liar. The truth's not in you. But in my mind, what's your resolve? I mean, I'm not going to sin. I hope when you leave today, you say, and you should say it every day, God, I'm done with sin. As Paul said, I'm dead to the world. It's dead to me. I'm not interested in sinning. Now, will we by 3 o'clock have to confess some things? Probably. But I'm committed to saying I'm done with sin. As a matter of fact, here's what I'm committed to. As a result, I don't live, verse 2, the rest of my life for evil human desires. I'm not out just to do whatever I want to do, but rather my resolve is to do the will of God. I live for the will of God. I want to do what God says. And then he says, you spent enough time in the past, and this guy's have some sordid testimonies apparently, doing what the pagans choose to do. I mean, we can get up, share, open the microphone, you've been debauched, and you're filled with lust and drunkenness and orgies, carousing and detestable idolatry. You've done all that. And they, current tense, they think it's strange that you do not plunge with them into the same flood of dissipation. Why don't they go to the same movies we go to? Why don't they party with us? Why don't they do the things that we do? I don't understand. And when they don't understand, what do? Next phrase. And they do what to you? They heap what? Abuse on you. They may not do that to your face, but they do it behind your back. I just witnessed that. We got into some new circles of friends and, you know, moving up here and just the whole, before they even learned I was the Jesus freak pastor of the Bible church, even before that, which is always pushes them over the edge. But before they knew that, they were doing this behind my wife's back and mine. Why? Because we had one group with our kids, whatever, I won't get started. I can't say much about it. Let's just say this, man, these guys were into the world, right? And we came on and we didn't have signs up going, you're pagans, you're going to hell. But, you know, we were like, nah, you know what? We don't do that, or we don't go there, or, you know, and they were like, oh, and within like 2 weeks, they were like, here come the Holy Joes, you know, and that was before they even knew we were Christians, before they even knew we were the psycho pastor people. And I'm thinking to myself, you know what? That happens to all of us, doesn't it? If you don't run into the same flood of dissipation that they do, they go, oh, well, okay. Because it's a rebuke to their life. I mean, they don't like it. And they heap abuse on you. But here's the vindication. They will, verse 5, give an account to him who is ready to judge the living, that means us, the bema seat of Christ, and the dead, those that aren't saved, the great white throne judgment. And he will judge them both. And that's the vindication ultimately, isn't it? I mean, what was the vindication for Noah, the nut, building the barge in the backyard? What was the vindication for that? F-L-O-O-D, right? That kind of solved the whole question of whether he was crazy, right? That was the vindication. And what's the vindication for us, the little goody two-shoes who can't do what we do and what is it going to offend you? The people that say that about us, what's the vindication for that? Philippians says one day their nose will be down on the ground before the throne of Jesus Christ. The Bible says every knee will bow and every tongue will confess that Jesus Christ is. And that's what we get nailed for, right? Oh, is he your boss, the little invisible God you follow? Oh, how cute. You know, it's just. Fine. Abuse me if you want. One day, your nose will be pressed to the ground saying, oh, Jesus is Lord. Jesus is Lord. Every person that speaks badly about us behind our back because we follow Christ or try to obey him, right? Just remember, one day they're going to go, wow, I wished I were more like that person. I wished I had awoken up to this thing. It'd be too late for them at that point, but you do recognize there is a day of vindication coming for everyone who chooses to stand with the people of God. Heap abuse on us, ridicule us, mistreat us, disgrace us, whatever. I don't like it. I don't care for it. I wish you wouldn't, but I'm going to gladly accept it because I stand in good company, and one day it'll all be vindicated. Two phrases in the bottom of verse 25 and 26 of Hebrews 11. If you can go back there real quick. That I think helps us see the choice. You want to put the choice down. Okay, I'm all ready to not fear the consequences. Fine. I'll make that resolve, and I'll accept the ridicule, and that's kind of a problem, but I'll do it. But here's the real choice. The choice is the one spelled out for us. The juxtaposition of these two last phrases are great and so helpful.
First, it says he chose to be mistreated, Moses did, along with the people of God, rather than to, now these are pretty positive words here, enjoy the pleasures. That sounds good.

0: like to do that. Enjoy the pleasures of, oh, sin. That's not good because God didn't like that. And the pleasure only lasts for a short time. Okay. He regarded disgrace, verse 26, for the sake of Christ as greater value than all the treasures of Egypt, which would help fuel those pleasures, because, here's the reason, mental outlook, he was looking ahead to his reward. Now, there's two positives laid out here for us. One is to enjoy the pleasures of, okay, sin, that's bad, but enjoy the pleasures sounds good. And the other good thing that's pitted against it in verse 26 is, what's the positive word there? Reward, okay? So we got two pleasurable things put before us, A and B. Okay? The first one is, you can enjoy the pleasures of sin. Oh, it doesn't please God, it's called sin, and it's only for a short time. Or, you can look ahead to your reward, which the Bible says is eternal, and rust can't destroy it, and moths can't eat it up, and thieves can't break in and steal it, and you will enjoy it forever, and it will be better than you could ever imagine, but that's option B. So you can have fun now and enjoy the pleasures of sin, which isn't pleasing to God, and only lasts for a while. Or you can deny yourself that. You can live with the deprivation of saying, well, I'd like to do that, and that looks like fun, and it does appeal to my flesh, but I'm going to say no to that, because I want to have this thing called reward. But to manage the deprivation, I've got to be looking focused on the eternal reward. So the choice is A, B. Fun now, short-lived, or eternal reward, which I don't even fully understand, but apparently it's good, and it lasts forever, and it's called treasure, right? So it's a good thing. So I can have pleasure now, short time, right? And the consequences that go with sin and disobedience, we looked at those at the introduction of the message, or I can hold out for reward, okay? That's the choice that I have. And if you choose to say no to sin, you're going to have to get used to, number three in your outline, delayed gratification. Because what you're saying is, I'll pass on the fun now to hold out for the reward that comes with obedience. And the reward that comes with obedience ultimately comes, as A.W. Tozer so rightly says, really we need to hold out the hope of real fun and enjoyment to the next life, which is much more suited for it than this one. So I know ultimately my heart is deciding, am I going to have the bumps of joy now through life because I'm doing whatever I want? Or am I going to hold out for the joys of something better that's going to last for eternity? Delayed gratification. We're not real good at that, are we? How about your kids? Are they good at that? I mean, our kids sit there at dinner and they know that there's ice cream that we just bought at Costco and it's in the freezer and there it is. And then, unfortunately, they're facing the plate of green beans, carrots, and peas, right? And they try to make this deal. They've given up on it now, but they used to, can I have my ice cream first, right? And we say this. What do we say? Well, of course, sweetie. We love you. Of course, we wouldn't want you to wait for the pleasure of ice cream. We want you to have whatever you want when you want it. That's what we say, right? No. Eat your peas, kid. We'll get to the ice cream later. It's work before pleasure. That's how it works, right? In the scripture, it may not be as crass as that, but we call it the cross before the crown, right? I mean, before you get to the payoff of God's blessing, you've got to go through the deprivation of saying no to sin. It's the cross. And isn't that the call of Jesus anyway in the scripture? What did Luke 14 say? He said this, if anyone is going to come after me, right? Take up his cross and follow me. Do you know that? If anyone would come after me, let him, right? Take up his cross and follow me. What's that little, deny himself. Is that easy to do? No, it's hard. What does that mean? I get used to a life of deprivation. It's delayed gratification. It's a life that says, I'm going to handle that. I'm going to be okay with that. See? And that's hard for us. Even as parents trying to make our kids eat their peas before the ice cream. You know why that's hard? Because you and I like to buy it now and pay later. Isn't that how we live today? We like to live that way. And it takes a lot of discipline to say, no, I'm not into the whole, you know, same as cash, 12 months, no payments. This is not a message on money management or credit or any of that. That's a different sermon. We can preach that. But the point is this, when it comes to sin, just tell yourself this, I better get used to delayed gratification. I ought to know you pay before you get the benefit. I ought to know that you get deprived before you get the payoff. I ought to know that there's a cross before the crown. I know that you do homework before you play. I understand that there's work before pleasure. And when it comes to the Christian life, just get used to that, because that is how it works. Get used to delayed gratification. Now, I know how my kids deal with it when I tell them, no, you can't have ice cream, eat your peas. Right? They turn instantly into this face goes first, right? right? And then they eat with this rebellion, right? See, that's not really what I was looking for, right? I'm looking for something different than that. I want the kid to recognize we eat the peas, get the nutrition, get the stuff, and then we'll get the sugar, but let's do the nutrients first. Okay? And can you do it? Here's what I really want as a parent. I know dreamland, right? But I'd like them to do it with a good attitude, right? That'd be good. In the scripture, here it is, patience is a virtue, but it's only a virtue when you're doing it with a good attitude, see? Because you can blow this whole deal by saying, okay, fine then, I will say no to sin, but okay, I'll wait for the kingdom. Fine. Okay. You know, if you got that attitude, then God is rolling his eyes at you. He's like, ah! He's like, I just want to take my kid's face and fix it for him, right? What are you doing? Stop with the faces. And God is looking at us going, you're not patient if you're not waiting with a good attitude. That's what patience is. Do you think God's trying to work patience in your life? Yeah. Well, fruit of the Spirit, love, joy, peace, patience, right? I mean, the patience. What about love? 1 Corinthians 13. What's the first thing on the list? Love is patient. I love God. I want to be patient for the reward. When it comes to the payoff, I want to be patient. I know the Spirit is trying to make me a patient person, which means that we do it with a good attitude. We recognize, you know what, I'm going to say no to sin. I'm going to say no to all the stuff the world's throwing at us that I know is not right. I'm not going to give in to the pressure because I know in the end God's going to pay me back. How do you feel when your kids do the right thing that's hard and they delay gratification? How proud of them are you? How about teenagers with raging hormones who can't wait, right, to be intimate with their girlfriend? Now, just what about when they say no to those impulses and they say, I'm going to wait for the appropriate time with God's sanction and God's blood? How proud are you of your kids when they do that, right? You waited. You did the right thing. You said no to your impulses to wait for the right. And you know what? How is God going to respond to us? Do you think God is going to reward us richly? I mean, that's where we left chapter 10 of Hebrews. Remember that? Matter of fact, are you in Hebrews 11? Look at chapter 10. And even if you're not, just right up there, just above it. I love the way it ended here. Verse 35. So do not throw away your confidence. It will be richly rewarded. Translation, don't compromise. You need to persevere. Verse 36 of Hebrews 10. So that when you've done the will of God, you will receive what he has promised. It's coming. It's coming. God is going to pay you back. And I know you're going to have to say no to some parties. I know you're going to have to say no to some impulses. And I know you're going to have to say no to some fast tracks up the ladder to get the big house or the bigger. But you know what? It's okay. It's okay. I will deprive myself now of what I want, the pleasures of sin, because I know it's only going to last for a while, to hold out and look ahead to the reward that's coming. I fear putting this message together. I was frustrated putting it together because I thought, you know, this is all just great stuff, but if we don't have the awareness of sin, it gets filed. Oh, great sermon, Pastor. Loved it. Great. See you next week. It's done. It's finished. You have to feel it. There's got to be a sense of awareness in your life that this is needed for you. I had to go through to make sure, God, that this is needed for me. Okay? Because I don't think there's any sinless people here. Are there? The only people that don't recognize their sin are dead people. See, you know what I'm saying? If you are not a Christian, I get it. Or if you don't hold up the mirror of God's word ever, or you sleep during sermons, I get it. You don't see it. But living people are the people that care, who look in the mirror and they say, wow, there's some work to be done. I got to fix a few things. There has to be some adjustments in my life. And it starts with this prayer from Psalm 139. Search me, O God. Right? You know this? Try me. See if there be any wicked way in me. Now I'm praying. I got half of you already because you've already been thinking about the temptations that you're falling to. Great. This sermon, apply it. Bolster that. But the other half are going, oh, I don't know. I really haven't thought about anything in my life. Now's the time to go, okay, let's give God the open door. Not that he needs it. He can kick doors down. But it's a whole lot better when we cooperate. Just open up your heart to him and say Psalm 139. God, search me. Try me. I'm open right now to knowing. Is there something I got to fix here? You tell God that. God will tell you, hey, you know what? He'll point it out because you're not perfect. And he's going to say, I'd really love for you to work on this. Because you fall to temptation here and you don't even see it. And I know sometimes we're looking for the obvious. Well, no one's playing the music and having me bow down to any golden statues. You know what? The temptations are much more subtle in your life. I recognize it. But you and I got to look before God and say, God, search me, try me. What is it? Where do I need to work on this? You tell God that and then put these things to work and say, I'm not going to fear the consequences. I accept the ridicule. If they want to make fun of me, fine. And I'm willing to say to my impulses, I can wait for gratification. See, then you'll start to see the path of sanctification improve. You'll see yourself saying, you know what? I am more like Christ this year than I was last year. And there's nothing more important in God's plan for your life right now than that you walk in step with His Spirit. Let me give you a second to do that. Let's talk to God. Let's give Him a chance to make it, not that He needs it, right? But, I mean, let's cooperate with His Spirit and just ask Him right now, God, what is it? Where do I need to work on this? What is the compromise in my life? God, we just need to seek You right now. I know some people here, they have no clue about what this all means. But most of us, I know, we recognize the need, but what we need is some specific direction. What are the things right now that just don't please You about the way we live? What are the things that aren't in keeping with Your word? Is it our attitude? Is it transgression, things that we do that we shouldn't do? Is it just hamartia and falling short of the glory of God? Is it there things we should do that we don't do? God, is there attitudes in our lives? Do we kind of tiptoe through the righteous template, but in our hearts, our attitudes just stink? God, help us to see what it is that in Your Spirit right now that the Spirit is not pleased with, that He grieves over. And to say to You with an open heart, open hands, God, we want to get it right. Now we know we're not earning a place in Your family. God, that's all about grace. But that grace is so overwhelming and it is so motivating that it should drive us with a zeal to say to You today, we want to be righteous. We want to say no to temptation. God, we thank You that no temptation has overtaken us except the stuff that's common to people. And that'll help us maybe to reach out, pick up the cell phone, call a Christian brother and start talking about how we can together work on this. God, but thanks for the last part of that, that You are faithful. And You will not allow us to be tempted beyond what we're able. But with the temptation, You'll provide a way of escape. And God, we know that way of escape doesn't always feel good. Sometimes it involves deprivation of our desires. But God, if we're willing to accept the ridicule and really step out and not care about the consequences, God, we know that we'll be able to take that path out more often, more consistently. So God, free us from the sin that so easily encumbers us, so often trips us up, and help us, God, to leave today with a resolve to not only do right, but to rely on Your Spirit to stand up strong this week without compromise. Help us to do that, God, not just this week, but let it be a growing pattern in our lives. In Jesus' name, amen.
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0: Thanks, Dave. 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We'll sail Holland America's Zuiderdam, known for its elegance and exceptional hospitality, to historic cities like Boston, Halifax, and Quebec City. 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
3: 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Checking a quick look at our K-Wave weather. Boy, it was hot yesterday. Not quite as hot today. I was happy about that. I hope you were as well. We had temperatures in the 90s near the coast and over 100 inland. Today, just a bit cooler. Temperatures more like in the 80s near the coast and 90s inland. So we're expecting temperatures probably to be just about the same tomorrow and then getting a little bit warmer as we get into the weekend. Stay with us up next. 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
4: Hi, this is Pastor Jared Mueller from Hope Chapel in Huntington Beach with the K-Wave Scripture of the Day. Psalm 27:1 says, "The Lord is my light and my salvation, whom shall I fear? The Lord is the stronghold of my life, of whom shall I be afraid?" King David wrote this psalm, and as we study his life, we see that he had many times to be afraid, from confronting the giant Goliath when he was just a young man, to being pursued by King Saul for several years. David knew what it was to confront fear. But he found his strength in the Lord. He calls God his stronghold. The image of this stronghold is a fortress, a strong, fortified location in which we can be at peace and find refuge. 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
6: On a recent episode of Pastor's Perspective, Pastor Tommy Cota of Hope Alive Church in Santa Ana and Brian Broderson of Echoes of Mercy, giving practical insight on small Bible study groups.
7: Pray about it. Pray for them. And you send text messages, send some messages, invite other people, because you never know, Morgan, how many people that might even live next door to you or across the street from you or maybe that you work with. They're searching and they're you know, desiring to seek God in their life. And this can be a place, you know, at a Bible study that you're holding where they can get introduced to those things. And so I would say, yes, invite other people to see what the Lord does and pray for them. And, and those that you have been connecting with, you know, this may be not like, you know, hey, if you know, what's up if you don't come to my Bible study, you know,
8: are you really saved?
7: Yes, we're going to, you know, get you off my contact list or whatever. But it's just maybe in a way of reminder, you know, just letting them know, it's a simple reminder, because sometimes that's all it takes is just a reminder, you know. But I would also encourage you with this too, is to really focus on those that are there as well. When that time does happen and the Bible study is happening, it's really easy to begin to focus on everyone who's not there. And you're not focused on the people that are there, okay? And so I would encourage you to really just pour out, you know, and be ready to minister and love on the people that are there with you.
9: Yeah, and you know, just you and the one person that shows up occasionally when it's not more people. Hey, just pray together and just dig in and, mm-hmm. and go for it. You know, I think it's easy for us to fall into the trap of thinking like, well, gosh, there's not too many people, so maybe this isn't worthwhile. But investing with the gospel in a single life it's worth it. Jesus, if you think of the ministry of Jesus, you know, it really was, he wasn't a celebrity pastor.
7: Mm.
9: He wasn't a rock star. You know, he had like intimate ministry to individual people,
7: yeah,
9: or small
7: little families,
9: yeah, small groups of people. I mean, he had, you know, 12. He had other followers, but he had 12 that were mm-hmm. his intimate group. So I remember one time a long, long time ago when I was young in the ministry, I was here at Calvary Costa Mesa as an intern. I was doing youth ministry. And I remember one night, only one person showed up. And I thought, okay, well, I'm just going to put a note on the door and let them know Bible study canceled tonight. And as I was tacking the note on the door, the Lord spoke to me and said, so you can't give a Bible study to one person? Well, I did that.
7: Yeah.
9: Oops, okay, take the note down. Yeah. Hey, come on, let's yeah. open our Bibles.
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13: One of the legacies of Peter's life and his ministry is an encouragement to spiritual vigilance. He wants us to learn at his expense because he fell down on the job when it came to watching over his own soul and its sanctification. We live behind enemy lines. Peter wants us to be aware of the fact we've got to get up every morning and suit up.

0: If your walk of faith is more like a roller coaster ride, take heart and be encouraged by the life of the Apostle Peter. He often promised more than he delivered, and Peter's commitment to Jesus had many ups and downs. Today on Know the Truth, Philip DeCourcy, pastor of Kindred Community Church in Anaheim Hills, California, shows how God picks us up where we fall and never gives up on us. 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Here's Pastor Philip.
1: I like the words of William Arthur Ward, an oft-quoted American inspirational writer. See if you can't identify with these words. He said this, "Flatter me, and they may not believe you. Criticize me, and I may not like you. Ignore me, and I may not forgive you. But encourage me, and I will never forget you." We all can identify with that because we all need encouragement. And we love people and appreciate people who act as a shaft of light into the darkness of our lives, who are a shade in the heat of the battle. And maybe that explains why we kind of identify most and love Peter most among the disciples. Everybody loves Peter. Why? Because everybody is Peter. When we look at this bungling disciple who promises more than he delivers, who's up and down like a yo-yo in his commitment to Jesus Christ, we can identify with that. And best of all, we can identify with the fact that God doesn't write him off, but picks him up, dusts him down, and gives him grace to go on. We love the story of Peter because the story of Peter is the story of us. That's why we entitled the message on Peter, "Be Encouraged," because he is an encouragement. And in fact, that's the ministry that Jesus Christ gives him. Go back to our text, Luke 22, verses 31 through 34. Jesus anticipates Peter's fall, but he tells him he's praying for him. He anticipates not only his fall, but his restoration. And he says, on the other side of that restoration, "Peter, I want you, after you have returned to me," look at the end of verse 32, "I want you to strengthen your brothers." Peter was to be an encourager. And if you read his life and you read his writings, you'll see that he is. In fact, at the end of his first letter, in 1 Peter 5, verse 10, if you look at the New International Version translation of it, here's what Peter says, "And the God of all grace, who called you to his eternal glory in Christ, after you have suffered a little while, will himself restore you." That's nice, isn't it? He restored me, and he can restore you. He got me back up on my feet, and he can establish you and make you firm and strong in your faith. And so we started to look at some of the things in Peter's life that would encourage us. And I want to pick up where I left off. We looked at two things. Number one, every Peter has an Andrew. We reminded ourselves that behind this great leader in the early church was his brother Andrew, who first led him to the Lord Jesus Christ. Andrew didn't ever rise to the prominence his brother did. In fact, he was known simply as Peter's brother. But God used him to push his brother forward. And behind every Peter, there's an Andrew. And I thank God for the Andrews and the Andreas, so to speak, within the church and within life, who stand behind so many people at the forefront, supporting them, praying for them, and helping them. And then we saw, be yourself among others. One of the striking things about Peter is he was Peter all the time. And he was to become more and more like the Lord Jesus, but never to a point where we lose sight of this great big personality, this big fisherman. You could tell he was a Galilean by his accent and by his attitudes. And yet God took him up because God likes to take up individuals. We're not to be copycats in our walk with God. God will use each of us distinctively, our ethnicity, our backgrounds, our gifts, our experiences. That's what enriches the church. That's what makes it a beautiful tapestry and mosaic of God's grace. And Peter would remind us to be ourselves when we're among others. Here's where I want to pick up. Here's the third thing Peter encourages us concerning. Satan is no joke. but he doesn't need to have the last laugh. Satan is no joke, but he doesn't need to have the last laugh. One of the legacies of Peter's life and his ministry is an encouragement to spiritual vigilance. He wants us to learn at his expense because he fell down on the job when it came to watching over his own soul and its sanctification and safety. You know, that's the case. Peter would remind us that Satan is no joke. The devil is not the product of an overworked, suspicious mind. The devil is not a malevolent cartoon figure that belongs in a Marvel comic book. He's a real entity. He was created by God. He is a fallen angel. He's a powerful figure, and he's our adversary. How do we know it? From the Bible. And the fact that Peter says, be sober, be vigilant, for your adversary, the devil, goes about like a roaring lion. It's another thing he wants to us encourage in. Be very much aware of what you're up against in your walk with God. You're going to have to fight over every inch of your sanctification and growth in grace and the development of your holiness. That's not going to come easily. He must be taken seriously. He is no joke. In fact, Jesus has to say to Peter, doesn't he, in the text we read, Simon, Simon, Satan has desired for you. Jesus warned Peter. And then Peter warns us in 1 Peter 5:8-9, which I just quoted. Look, folks, across the battle lines of life and marriage and ministry, there is an implacable foe that schemes and desires to destroy your trust in the Lord Jesus Christ. You're always in a fight. You're fighting the world on the outside. You're fighting the flesh on the inside. And you're up against an enemy from below who seeks to bring you down. In fact, Jesus says here, Satan has asked that he may sift you as wheat. That's a striking picture. It's from the farmer's field. It's an agricultural metaphor. The Bible often uses the idea of the sifting of the wheat from the chaff. Read about it in Psalm 1. In the end of time, God's going to separate the godly from the ungodly, like the farmer separates the wheat from the chaff. And they'll be blown away in God's wrath. And here, Jesus tells Peter that he will be sifted. The intent of sifting is to separate. The method of sifting is a violent shaking. Sometimes a farmer might use some pitchfork implement or use some kind of sieve where he throws and shakes and the chaff is blown away in the wind and the wheat remains. So the intent is separating the wheat from the chaff and the means is violent shaking. So be aware of that. Your enemy wants to violently shake you. He'll do whatever he can to shake you loose of your commitment to Jesus Christ and the fidelity of your faith. So I hope you're up for a fight. But that was Peter's problem. He wasn't. He was daydreaming spiritually. Oh, Lord, I don't know what you're talking about. Me? You don't need to worry about me. I can take care of myself and I won't let you down. Really, Peter? Really? Before it's all done, you'll deny you even knew me. Now, here's the striking thing. Simple point, we'll move on. I thought about it this week. Peter, you're an encourager. Your whole life encourages us in certain areas. And Peter would encourage us to spiritual watchfulness because that's where he failed. You see, Jesus prayed for Peter. Jesus was on the lookout for Peter, but not Peter for himself. What does Jesus say in Luke 22? Peter, I've prayed for you. I'm aware of the danger you're in. But Peter wasn't aware of the danger he was in. Go over to Matthew 26. It's the Garden of Gethsemane. They're about to come and arrest the Lord Jesus Christ. He's prostrate in the garden. He anticipates what's around the corner in the crushing on the cross when he will be made sin for us who knew no sin, that we might be made the righteousness of God in him. He anticipates the suffering. He's in emotional distress. He has asked his disciples to watch over him, watch over themselves. He comes back and they are snoring fast asleep. Look at verse 40. Then he came to the disciples and found them sleeping. Look, here's our friend Peter, and said to Peter, what? Could you not watch with me 1 hour? Watch and pray, lest you enter into temptation. He finds them sleeping and finds them sleeping again. Is it any wonder as Peter looks back in his life, that moment doesn't raise the idea in his head, you know what, friends, be sober. Be vigilant, for your enemy seeks to destroy you and devour you. There was a conceit. There was a spiritual lack of vigilance on Peter's part. There's a famous outline by Howard Hendricks of Dallas Seminary concerning Peter's fall. He says this: he boasted too much, he prayed too little, he acted too soon, and he thought too late. It's a great outline. And I like those first two thoughts especially. He boasted too much. I'm not going to leave you. And he prayed too little. Oh, the conceit and the lack of dependence upon God. And folks, I just want to challenge us. We live behind enemy lines. Peter wants us to be aware of the fact that we've got to get up every morning and suit up for spiritual warfare. We've got to put on the helmet of salvation. We've got to put on the breastplate of righteousness. We've got to put on the belt of truth. We've got to lift up the sword of faith. We've got to wield the shield of faith and the sword of the Spirit, which is the Word of God. Peter didn't do it. And he paid the price, and he would encourage us to learn at his expense. In fact, let's go over to that passage and we'll wrap this up in 1 Peter. 1 Peter chapter 5, where he tells us to be sober and to be vigilant. In his book, Arming for Spiritual Warfare, George Malone is helpful here. He suggests that in that passage, Peter addresses four profiles of people who are vulnerable to the prowling lion. The devil, the proud, the anxious, the sleepy, and the passive. Look at verse 5. Here we have the proud. Likewise, you younger people, submit yourselves to your elders. Yes, all of you be submissive to one another and be clothed with humility. God resists the proud, but gives grace to the humble. Pride is a declaration of independence from God. It's prayerlessness. It's a lack of trust. It's a lack of dependence. It's a lack of putting the Lord always before you. It's acting without thinking about God's will. And when you and I are marked by pride, when you and I think we can handle it, when you and I think we've got it all together, watch out. Then you've got the anxious. Look at verse 7. Casting all your care upon him, for he cares for you. If the pride doesn't trust God, the anxious wants to trust God, but finds it hard. And they're not sure God's going to come through in the light of what they're dealing with, and so on and so forth. Again, the devil can work with anxiety. The devil definitely works with pride, because that's what brought him down in the first place. Then there's another category, the pride, the anxious, the sleepy. Be sober, be vigilant. Well, the opposite and the antithesis of that is a lack of vigilance, a kind of sleepiness, a daydreaming, a lack of diligence and seriousness about your walk with God. Satan, he's on the fringes of that, ready to pounce. And then passivity. Scroll down to verse 9. Resist him, steadfast in the faith, knowing that the same suffering are experienced by your brothers in the world. You and I have got to stand in the evil day. That's an action statement. There's nothing passive about this. Now, George Malone says this concerning the last two thoughts, sleepiness and passivity. I like this. Listen, the lion can only devour what he has overtaken or what has purposely lain down. Passive acceptance of our circumstance or our sin is permission for the devil to take more ground. That's good. Let me say that again. Passive acceptance of our circumstances or our sin is permission for the devil to take more ground. The passive man, the passive woman is a person who has lost all hope. Therefore, any effort will make a difference. Don't roll over and play dead. Get up. Resist him. Be steadfast. Be vigilant. Put on the armor of God. And put it on with prayer and dependence upon God. In his book, Born to Run, Christopher McDougall says this: every morning in Africa, a gazelle wakes up. It knows it must outrun the fastest lion or it will be killed. Every morning in Africa, a lion wakes up. It knows it must run faster than the slowest gazelle or it will starve. It doesn't matter whether you're a lion or whether you're a gazelle. When the sun comes up in Africa, you better be running. I tell you what, when the sun comes up on planet Earth, the Christian better be running. Running from sin, running from Satan, running to Jesus. Or else you're toast.
2: You're going to fall like Peter. Peter, Simon, Simon, got to get your attention. You got to shake this daydream off. It's a fight to the finish. Be sober, be vigilant, watch. The devil wants you. That's his third encouragement. Here's the fourth encouragement. Peter encourages us to know our Bibles better. Know the Bible better. That's the fourth encouragement. You see, one of Peter's mistakes was he failed to remember and apply the words of the Lord Jesus. Let's go back to Luke 22. Jesus told him, Satan's got you on his hit list. He's going to sift you violently to loosen your trust in me. But I've prayed for you that your faith should not fail. These are the words of the Lord. This is the sayings of the Savior. But he said, in verse 33, he said in contradiction to what Jesus said, Lord, I'm ready to go with you both to the prison and to death. And Jesus had to say again, I tell you, Peter, the rooster shall not crow this day before you will deny me. Peter heard the word, but he really didn't hear the word. He certainly didn't remember it. He went about his business thinking, hey, I'm going to prove Jesus wrong. Woo! That very thought scares me. I'm going to prove Jesus wrong. You can't prove Jesus wrong. His word is true and abides forever. Before the day's done, chapter 22, verse 60. Peter has boasted too much, prayed too little, acted too soon in the garden, cutting off the high priest's servant's ear, and he thought too late. Because after he denies the Lord Jesus, the penny drops. Jesus is right. Look at verse 60. But Peter said, man, I do not know what you're saying. Immediately while he was still speaking, the rooster crowed. Went off like an alarm clock. And he woke up from his daydream, his self-conceit and self-confidence. And look at verse 61. And the Lord turned and looked at Peter. Ooh, it's hard to imagine that moment, isn't it? He must have withered like a flower in front of a blazing sun. And the Lord turned and looked at Peter. And we read that Peter remembered the word of the Lord. Oh, Peter, it's a bit late, son. You were told this, and you denied it. Peter remembered the word of the Lord. Before the rooster crows, you will deny me three times. And Peter went out and wept bitterly. Peter wants to remind us. Peter wants to encourage us. Because Jesus has given him a ministry of strengthening the brothers. And we can learn at his expense. His lesson is, know your Bible better. And when we talk about knowing the Bible, we're not just talking about accumulating the facts. All right? You might have a Timothy Award from Awana, but you know, who cares if you're not living it? Who cares if you're not remembering what you memorized and applying it each and every day? Peter knew, but he didn't know. Peter took in the Word of God, but didn't remember the Word of God until it was too late. And it brought such heartache. If only he had heeded the words of the Lord Jesus. Peter wants us to be aware of the mischief caused in our lives when we forget God's word. See, Bible knowledge does us no good if we do not remember it and live it. That's why we read in Psalm 19, verse 11, about the law of the Lord, which is perfect and converting the soul and opening the eyes and rejoicing the heart. And he goes on to say, and there is great reward in the keeping of it. There's only reward in keeping it. In fact, there's only joy in doing it. Isn't that James' argument? James 1, 22 to 25, where he tells us, hey, when it comes to God's word, there are those who hear it, don't do anything about it. There's those that hear it and do something about it. And those that do something about it are blessed. There's only blessing in the doing. Now you got to hear before you can do, but you can hear and not do. So you've got to go the whole way through. In fact, you know the analogy says, hey, there are many people that come to God's word, they hear it, like the guy that comes to the mirror, looks in it, and he says, hey, I need to cut those hairs out of my nose. They're gross. And he doesn't do it. And he goes in, everybody in the office can hardly look at him and don't want to talk to him.
1: He glances in the mirror and doesn't do anything about it. And James says, we can be like that. We can come, take a look at a verse, you know, grab 10-minute devotional with a cup of coffee, and out the door we go. And before we know it, the world is pressing us into its mold, and we're not renewing our minds. In fact, if you come to our bedroom, don't. But if you ever come to our bedroom, in the bathroom, there's two mirrors. June's got one on the left side, and I've got one on the right-hand side. I glance into mine, she peers into hers. I'm in there 5 minutes, I'm out. And the woman's still up there, you know. It takes her 15 minutes to get the gunk off from the day before, huh? You know. No, I'm sorry. I apologize for that. Hey, ladies, you call it foundation. Sounds like a construction site to me. I mean, but that's another issue for another day. Okay? So James is saying this. Don't do that. You can't go to God's word like some of you go to the mirror in your bathroom, have a quick glance, and you go, I'll get round to that, I'll do that. No. Be like June. Stand there, take a good look, and work on it. And you'll look the better for it in life, okay? That's the point, all jokes aside. And Peter wants to encourage us, you know? In fact, just a word on this. That's what Paul drives at, doesn't he? In his letter in Ephesians chapter 6, verse 17, we looked at this in our series on the armor. And in Ephesians 6, verse 17, Paul tells us that we're to take up the sword of the Spirit, which is the Word of God. So in our fight with Satan, in our desire to grow in our faith, the Word of God's imperative.
0: 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And then don't forget, the Know the Truth Golf Tournament and dinner is coming up August 17th at Alta Vista Country Club in Placentia, California. 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I'm Wayne Shepherd. Discover more about God's grace when Philip DeCourcy continues our study about the Apostle Peter, Friday on Know the Truth. Today's program was produced and sponsored by Know the Truth Incorporated. Jesus said, "You shall know the truth, and the truth shall make you free."

0: 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We're going to join Dr. Mark Job in the Bold Steps program in just a few minutes. Also, we had a great time at the Harvest Crusade at Angel Stadium over the weekend. Amazing day, great music. A wonderful gospel presentation by Pastor Greg Glory, and many people gave their lives to the Lord. And in honor of that, one of the things we have to do is believe and be baptized. And that's why they are going to be having a baptism at Pirates Cove this Saturday. That's going to be July the 18th at 8 a.m. at Pirates Cove in Corona del Mar. So if you gave your life to the Lord at Harvest, at the Harvest Crusade, or if you're a believer and you have not gotten baptized yet, this is your opportunity to do that. You can take your next step in faith at the very same location that was featured in the Jesus movie, Jesus Revolution, where so many people were baptized. I was baptized there as well. And water baptism is a powerful public declaration of faith and salvation in Jesus Christ. It serves as an outward sign of the inner transformation that takes place when we're born again through faith in Christ. And baptism by immersion signifies a believer's death into the old life and his or her resurrection as a new creation of Christ, identifying with Christ in his death, his burial, and his resurrection. And you can go down there and get baptized, even if you got baptized a few years ago. It was 2 years after I got saved that I actually got baptized. So if you're in my boat, it's been years since you got saved, and you want to get baptized now, this is your chance. It's the 4th Annual Jesus Revolution Baptism. Again, this Saturday, 8 a.m., at Pirates Cove in Corona del Mar, and all the details are at kwave.com on the events page.
1: This is Shauna on Johnny Erickson Tata Sharing Hope. Do you ever wish that Jesus would, well, hurry up? Johnny and I do. Listen now as she explains.
2: Even the Apostle John said more than a few times, "Come quickly, Lord Jesus." Even so, come quickly. With all that's going on, I am looking forward to the new world coming. I'm a woman of 2 Peter chapter 3, verse 13. We are looking forward to a new heaven and a new earth, the home of righteousness. And don't you love that word, home? I mean, think of all that home in its best sense means. Warmth, acceptance, a place of love and welcome, where you belong, where you're wanted and loved, enjoyed and celebrated. Home is a place where being, quote, you, is helped along by your connections with everyone else in the house. In the truest sense, it's a place where we fit like nowhere else. And right now, in our world, there's so much upheaval, everything is erratic, stressful, and our souls feel ill at ease. And no wonder, it just shows our souls are not quite at home on the current earth. This fallen planet is filled with loneliness and despair. And the deepest part of you longs for something more, something better than this. Now, true, every once in a while, such as in our own homes with our own families, we are refreshed by long moments of peace and quiet when everyone and everything around us is tranquil. And wouldn't it be wonderful if it were that way all the time now in our houses, our homes, and beyond in our communities around the world? Well, one day it will be so. Goodness and righteousness, kindness, courtesy, joy, peace will have come home to stay. And so, until that time, we look forward with that 2 Peter chapter 3 perspective. We say, "Come quickly, Lord Jesus." And this poem by Ruth Calkins says it so well. She writes, "Oh, dear God, where there will only be goodness, after centuries of war, greed, and lust, after indulgences shamelessly practiced, after hatred, hostility, jealousy, and abuse, murder and martyrdom, crime and cruelty, curses and rebellion, after whimpering cries from starving children, after tragedy and catastrophe, loneliness and despair, at long last, there will be only goodness. Oh, dear Lord, your promise is your guarantee, but please hurry it up a little." I love that poem. And it shows our Savior standing at the door. He's nearer than he's ever been. And so I am going to do everything I can to make my surroundings look and feel more like home. I'm going to hurry God's promise a little by spreading his righteousness today. It's one surefire way to expedite the coming of Christ. This world may not be our home, but let's show it what home should be like and feel like, what the home of righteousness should look like. Let's pave the way for our Savior by engaging others with kindness and goodness, righteousness and right living. Let's practice civil discourse and celebrate civility. Let's speak good of Christ to our neighbors and friends.
1: So, friend, during these trying times, these times that may even feel unusual and stressful, please, let's you and I take Johnny's words to heart and keep finding ways to hurry Jesus' coming. Let's hurry God's promise by spreading His righteousness right now, today. May His kingdom come on earth as it is in heaven. Let's pray that way, friend, but more importantly, let's live that way.
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5: Here's the reality. Our body's going to die, and it's done. But it's not done. Because although your body stops, the Bible tells us that there is a life that happens after our body ceases to exist. Our body has an expiration date, but our soul and our spirit do not.

0: Welcome to Bold Steps with Mark Jobe. Mark is founding pastor of New Life Community Church in Chicago. I'm Wayne Shepherd. And today we are discussing the afterlife, a topic that probably not many of us think real often about. But Mark, the Bible has a lot to say about this, doesn't it?
1: It really does. And there's a lot of misconceptions and myths about what happens the moment that you die.
0: Right.
1: And we're going to take a look at what the Bible actually has to say about the moment after we die, what to expect, what not to expect, what is a myth, and what is reality.
0: Our message today, the reality of heaven and hell. So let's see what the Bible says about it. Here's Mark Jobe taking bold steps with us.
1: The approach that I've taken here is to try to address some of the myths that we have about heaven and hell and what the Bible really says about it. Are you okay with that? Because we could go weeks and weeks talking about heaven, descriptive of heaven and descriptives of hell. And I know some of you may have come out here thinking that I'm going to answer questions like, well, do dogs go to heaven? And will my cat Fluffy be there? I do have a theory about that if you want to hear it. I believe dogs will be in heaven. I believe cats will not be in heaven. I'm a dog lover. We've never had cats. Cats just seem a little soulless to me. This is just kind of cold, so I don't know. I know I'm offending all the cat lovers here. So I think dogs will be in heaven. Cats, no. Say bye to Fluffy here because I don't think you're going to see him in glory. And I know people have questions about the mechanics of heaven, like, what am I going to look like in heaven? Will I recognize other people? And am I going to know what's happening down on earth when I'm in heaven? Hey, I'm a blonde and I've always wanted to be a brunette. Can I change my hair color in heaven? I'm a skinny little guy. I want to look like Arnold Schwarzenegger. Well, can I choose the body that I have in heaven? Will we walk through walls? Can we levitate? Will we be invisible? What does heaven look like? Is there a mansion that's real big? And can I choose my mansion? And do I get a little hut if I haven't been real good? Do I get a huge palace if I've been really good? And streets of gold, can I skateboard on it? We had a lot of questions that maybe curious questions, but to a certain degree are somewhat irrelevant. I know this. There was a survey done recently by Barna Research, which is a Christian research company that addresses spiritual issues, and it does survey among the American population. And in a recent survey, Americans were asked, is there an afterlife? 81% of Americans believe in some kind of afterlife.

60% say there's no afterlife. People were surveyed as well here in America, and they were asked, what will happen to you when you die? 64% believe they'll go to heaven. Interestingly enough, only 1% believes they'll go to hell. Not me, Pastor. That guy. Most of us think that no. Only 1% of the population thinks they're going to go to hell. 5% believe they will come back in a different life form. 5% believe they'll cease to exist. And 24% say they have no idea what will happen to them after they die. Now, I don't know what category you fall in, whether you believe that you'll go to heaven where you have no idea. Some of you may be here and think, well, when it's over, it's all over, and we just go to the grave, dust to dust, and it's all done with. I'm not really sure what you believe here, but we're going to take a look at what the Bible says. So that's going to be my authority book, okay? I'm not going to look into science. I'm not going to look into philosophy. I'm not going to look into other sacred writings. I'm going to be built off of the Bible because this is a Christian church. We believe in Jesus and the power of God, and that the Word of God, Scripture, is the revealed Word of God. And so we're studying Scripture that way. To understand our ultimate destiny, we have to understand our beginning. We cannot comprehend the end unless we understand how God created us to start with. The Bible tells us in the book of Genesis that God created man and woman named Adam and Eve to live in this perfect, harmonious relationship with God the Father. This was paradise. I'm imagining the sun was almost always out, beautiful 85 degree weather, a lot of fruit, one naked man, one naked woman put together, no shame. No kids to begin with, no schedules, healthy, no death, no traffic. God was in the midst of them, this idyllic, perfect environment. But more important than all that was that man and woman walked with God. God created them to be in perfect harmony with Himself. There was no mediator, there was no barrier, they could talk to God as a father. That was God's design for humanity. God engineered us, built us, made us into His image, in His likeness, the Bible says, so that we could walk with Him in perfect relationship. This plan came to a screeching halt when man, led by woman, decided that they would abdicate this perfect paradise in favor of their own will. And they did something, one of the few prohibitions that God had given them. They sinned. That's our theological term for disobedience. From that moment on, everything changed. Their understanding of life changed. Their nature changed. They were no longer able to walk with God like they had. Then suddenly there became a barrier between this perfect God and imperfect humanity. And there was a curtain that came down, so to speak, so that now, in order to reach God and to walk with God, there had to be sacrifice. There had to be mediation for their sin. And we have struggled with that problem ever since the beginning of humanity. But God's ideal is that we walk in relationship with Him. Now, I say all that because it's important. I want you to, as we think about the afterlife and as we think about heaven and hell, the big word you need to remember is this. The word is relationship. To understand heaven, you cannot understand heaven without understanding that heaven is the presence of God. You cannot understand hell without understanding that hell is the absence of the presence of the manifest presence of God. What makes heaven heaven is that it's created in the unadulterated, unabashed presence of God. And what makes hell hell is that is the absolute absence of the manifest presence of God. All the goodness of God, all the glory of God, all the incredible love and mercy and kindness

0: of God flows in the environment of heaven, and the absence of all the goodness of God and all that that entails, and the suffering and the pain and the loneliness, depression, darkness, is created when there's the absence of the presence of God, and we call that hell. Are you tracking with me? Because this is really important. Okay, so now, here's what I want to do. I want to tackle from Scripture a few of the myths that we may have concerning the afterlife. I'm going to look at, four myths and try to tell you what the Bible has to say, because we have a lot of misconceptions. Myth number one, there is no afterlife. Some people believe that myth. Afterlife reality, according to Scripture, everyone will exist forever after this body is gone. Notice what it says in Hebrews chapter 9, verse 27 through 28. It says, and just as it is appointed for man to die once, and that's a generic form, man and woman, and after that comes what?
1: Judgment.
0: The judgment. As Scripture teaches this over and over. Everyone will die. It's appointed unto man and woman to die once. Everyone, after they die, will stand before a judge. There's this accountability that happens for our life after we die. Now, 10% of the American population believes that we're an evolved species of individual without a soul and without a spirit. Now, if you're part of that group of people that believes that there is no life after death, more than likely you don't believe in a supreme being. More than likely you don't believe that there is some bigger purpose to our life. And you believe that we're nothing more than just a higher species of apes or animal, that when we die, it's over. We live, we die, it ends. The Bible tells us that we are different than any other created animal or being on earth, in that we were made in the likeness of God. Now, what does that mean? Well, in part, it means that we have something different, well, than a plant does, or other living organisms on this earth does, a fly, a snail, a butterfly. I don't say dog or cat because some of you think they have a soul and spirit, so I'm not even going to go there. But we're different because we have a soul and a spirit. It tells us in 1 Thessalonians chapter 5 that we are composed of body. And everybody knows that, right? That's that physical part of you, the muscles, the skeleton, the blood that flows through your veins. That's the visible part of us. But then there's an invisible part of us. The spirit is that dimension of us that relates to the spiritual world. God is a spirit, and they that worship him must worship him in spirit and in truth. The spirit part of you is the part that, well, it can't be touched. It can't be seen, but it's there. It's perceptive to the unseen world.
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0: So you have a spirit that relates to God, and then you have a soul. The soul is the essence of who you are. It's your personality, your volition, your will, your emotions. And when your body dies, by the way, we, like I said, we all die, right? How many of you know you can try to avoid it, but it's coming at you? They say that the average lifespan in America is about 72 years old. 72. How many of you are 72 or older in this place? Raise your hands nice and high. See, that just goes to show there's very few that survive. We got a few survivors. Let's give them a hand. If you've made it to 72, guess what? It's every day's a gift. How about it? Every day's a gift. So just count it as a gift. Most people in America make it to 72. I've been in countries where the average lifespan is 40. I was in Mozambique, Africa, and they said that the average person lives to be only 40 years old. But let's say that we live in America, and so it's 72 years old. And how many of you know there's a whole industry created around fighting aging? And you probably buy into it. How many of you, I'm not going to ask you if you have anti-aging creams and wrinkles and vitamins and you put this lotion and get this vitamin and it makes you 10 years younger and you do this. And so some people get obsessed with not getting older. But here's the reality. It's just going to happen. Gravity's going to pull. Everything starts to sag. Everything. It's the gravitational pull. The cells start to die. They don't rejuvenate as well. You can try to clean it up, decorate it, and act like it's not happening, but it's happening. Because here's the reality. Our body's going to die. That's just the reality. It's what God has intended for us. That our body only lives a certain amount of time before things start breaking down. And the day will come where our heart will stop beating. The day will come where our brain wave will just go flat and it's done. But it's not done. Because although your body stops, the Bible tells us that there is a life that happens after our body ceases to exist. Our body has an expiration date, but our soul and our spirit do not. Our soul and our spirit are eternal. They continue to live. They are beyond our physical body. They vacate the house that they've been living in at the point of death. And you may have heard of these death and life experiences. And, you know, some of them you just don't know how much is real or, you know, or how much you can believe. But I've heard so many stories of people that were at the edge of death and felt like their spirit and their soul were vacating their body somehow, and they saw themselves leaving. Some of them actually claimed to have seen their body from a distance, and then something happens where they're awakened alive and kind of come back to their body and they're resuscitated. I believe it's the disengagement of the body and the spirit, the moment in which the spirit and the soul are disengaging from the body. So what happens with our spirit and our soul, you may ask? Well, that's the big question. We know what happens to the body. We put it in a cemetery, we bury it, we cremate it. We try to make it look good in the casket, although it never does. But we try to make it look good in the casket. And then we bury it and we go to a cemetery plot and we pay our respects. But here's the thing. I know you know this if you've been a believer for a while, that what is in that grave 6 feet under, that's not your loved one. So don't feel bad for them living in Chicago, the cold winters. Oh, I feel bad that you have to be stuck in there. No, they're not there. Thank God. They vacated the body. And the Bible is very clear about this. That everyone, once they vacate their body, will stand before judgment. What will they be judged for? They will be judged for how they lived that portion of life that they existed on earth. Now, I don't have time to get into it this morning, but there are various judgment seats that we come before. Believers come before what's called the Bema Seat of Christ, the judgment seat of Christ. Those that are non-believers also come before a judgment, but it's more the great white throne judgment that determines their destiny. Some will be judged more according to their works. Some will be judged according to their destiny. But nonetheless, all of us will stand before a judge, our Creator. And the Bible's very clear about that, that it's appointed unto man once to die, and after that comes the judgment. Myth number two. afterlife myth, all roads lead to the same place. Afterlife reality, there are ultimately two destinations. You see, I run into a lot of people that tell me, well, it doesn't really matter what you believe, how you live, what faith you embrace, because really all roads lead to the same place. As long as you're sincere, as long as you believe in God, we're all part of the same humanity, all part of the same brotherhood. No matter what you believe, no matter where you're at, we all end up in one big happy family at the end. Well, the Bible doesn't teach that. In fact, what the Bible really teaches, I want you to hear me well, is that ultimately there are two destinations. By the way, not three, not four, not five. Some people, you know, believe that there's, you know, heaven, hell, limbo, purgatory, whatever other in-between states you may talk about. But there is no mention in Scripture of a place where you go to sort of pay off your bad sins and suffer for a while and then get sprung out to the next level. That's really not scriptural. There is no limbo like, hey, I didn't have unfinished business, so I'm sort of some little fat, chubby spirit hanging out on earth waiting to finish an assignment. That may be Hollywood, but it's really not in Scripture. So there is no limbo state. Some of you are happy, some of you are sad. But there is no limbo state. There's two destinations. One is in the presence of God, and one is in a place where there is no presence of God, the absence of the presence of God. We, in simple terms, refer to them. Now, there's various descriptions in Scripture and various words that are used. We typically, just in a common vernacular, typically refer to them as heaven and hell. And let me tell you what the Bible says. For example, Jesus, speaking in Matthew 25, is speaking about the difference between, well, he calls them the sheep and the goats. And referring to, there's two classes of people that have two different destinations. Lord, when did we see you hungry or thirsty or a stranger or needing clothes or sick or in prison and did not help you? He will reply, truly I tell you, whatever you did not do for one of the least of these, you did not do it for me. And then he says this, then they will go away to eternal punishment, but the righteous to eternal life.

0: 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Mark, it's a book from Dr. Gary Chapman titled The Five Love Languages for Men.
1: Yes, and most of you are familiar with that name. Dr. Gary Chapman has written just a lot of books helping people out, especially marriages, known for the five love languages. You know, Gary, most men I know would say they love their wives and believe in them. But somewhere along the way, that love isn't always landing the way it should. In your book, The Five Love Languages for Men, you talk about the difference between trying to love your spouse and actually speaking her love language. What do you mean by that?
2: Well, you know, what's really important is that the wife feels loved. That's what you're trying to communicate. But if you're speaking your own love language, that is what you think might make her feel love, you're probably missing the mark because her love language may be totally different. So it takes some effort. First of all, you have to discover it, and then it takes effort to learn a language if it's not natural to you.
1: I love that. So you may be speaking to her in Spanish, and she only understands Mandarin, so to speak. And you think you're doing a great job, and she's like, I'm not understanding this at all.
0: How did you meet in the first place with those languages, huh?
1: But this is so true because, you know, as a pastor, Gary, I talk to so many women that genuinely feel unloved. Or at least they don't sense that they're a priority or nurtured. And I talk to the husbands and they say, no, I love her with all my heart. But so there's something breaking down in that communication.
2: Yeah, and that's what the languages are all about. It's learning how to communicate love in a way that's meaningful to your wife so that she genuinely feels loved by you. And, of course, you need to feel loved too, guys. You know that. And sometimes you're saying to yourself, I just wish she would, you know. Yeah. You probably saying something about your own love language. You want to be loved in a way that's meaningful to you.
0: 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Well, that's all the time we have today. I'm Wayne Shepherd, inviting you to join us again tomorrow when Mark continues this message on the afterlife. 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
3: 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Michael David here, and I've been walking with the Lord for coming up on 40 years now. And, you know, when I think about where I learned to worship God, I want you to think about where you as a believer learned to worship God. Did you maybe learn to worship God in the church, at the sanctuary where you have your home fellowship, or maybe you are in one of the multi-purpose rooms of your church for a Sunday school class, or maybe you're at a home Bible study at somebody's apartment or a house, or maybe a prayer group that meets perhaps at a school or someplace else. Well, wherever you learn to worship, it's just important when you learn to do it. It doesn't really matter the location. And the reason I say that is because there's someone who learned how to worship in a mortuary. And we're going to find out who that is as we join Connect with Skip Heitzig next.
4: We've optimized everything now. There are apps that track our calories, our steps, our sleep, even our water. We take care of the body like never before. And all of that is good. But here's what I keep noticing. I'm Joe Jordan of Fred Jordan Missions. Let's take three. I meet a lot of people with a perfectly tracked body and a starving soul. So today, let's talk about the nourishment no app can measure. In Deuteronomy chapter 8, God said, "Remember how the Lord your God led you in the wilderness 40 years. He humbled you and fed you with manna to teach you that man does not live by bread alone, but by every word that comes from the mouth of God." That lesson is thousands of years old, and yet it has never been more current. When the children of Israel got hungry, God fed them with manna, fresh, every single morning, enough for that day. And then he reminded them, physical bread alone will not sustain life. We need the spiritual bread that gives eternal life, God's word, daily bread. When Jesus came, he said that just as God sent manna in the wilderness, God had now sent bread from heaven. And that bread is his son. You can feed the body perfectly and still starve the part of you that lives forever. And no supplement, no routine, no program can touch that hunger. So here's my encouragement today. Feed both. Track your steps if you like, but open the Bible this week like it's a meal, because it is one. Sit down at that table every day and see what it does in you. And with school out this summer, the children of Skid Row won't get a free lunch. So will you help me feed them physically and spiritually? Because hunger doesn't get a summer vacation. 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Or if you'd rather, mail your gift to Fred Jordan Missions, P.O. Box 12345, Covina, California, 91722. 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But sit down at God's table every single day. Open his word and let it fill the part of you that no meal, no app, and no routine can ever touch, the part that lives forever. I'm Joe Jordan of Fred Jordan Missions. 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
8: I want to introduce you to a concept called Visiting Day. Now, Visiting Day is a day typically in an institution where people are allowed to come in and visit. Prisons have visiting days, schools, not that they're the same. Sometimes they are, but parents are allowed to come in for an open house and see what the kids are up to. Our SOM even has visiting day where you can see what the curriculum is going to be like. Sometimes even churches can be like visiting day. I want to explain that. This is from an unknown author called Visiting Day. He had been looking forward to this moment all day long. After 6 days of labor, it finally arrived. Visiting Day. The man with the keys arrived to swing open the large heavy doors. The cold gray hall sprang to life in the warm glow of light. He could hardly control his emotions. The families began to arrive. He peers from the corner of the room, longing for the first glimpse of his loved ones. He lives for the weekends. He lives for these visits. As the cars arrive, he watches intently. Then, finally, they arrive, for whom he would do anything. They embrace and eat a light lunch and reminisce on how things used to be. At one point, they break into singing with interruptions of laughter and applause, but all too soon it's over, and a tear comes to his eyes as they depart. And then the men with the keys close the heavy doors. He hears the key turn in the lock, marking the end of a special day. There he stands alone again. He knows that most of his visitors will not contact him again until next week. And as the last car pulls away from the parking lot, Jesus retreats into loneliness as he waits till next Sunday, visiting day. To some churchgoers, Sunday is visiting day. Pack everybody up in the car and we'll go visit Jesus. We'll spend an hour thinking about him, singing about him, talking about him, reading about him, visiting him, as it were, and then it's over. When we began chapter 12 last week, we discovered that worship is not an event. It's not a day. It's not just an activity. It is rather a lifestyle. Worship is the overflow of a life that has been changed by an encounter with the living God. Think about that. Worship is the overflow of a life that has been changed by an encounter with the living God. If you bump into a cup or a glass or a bucket, if you bump into that, what's going to come out? Whatever's inside. If people bump into you, what comes out? Whatever's inside. Could be praise, prayer, counsel, the gospel. It could be cursing, anger, anxiety. Whatever is in you will come out. Charles Spurgeon said, when your heart is full of Christ, you will want to worship. That comes out. I don't know if I've told you this before. I think I have in previous studies, but I really learned to worship in a mortuary. Now, I got to explain that. I was a part of Calvary Chapel, Costa Mesa, as a young saved man. But my pastor's brother, Chuck Smith's brother, Paul, in another town in the area, would have the Christian communes that were in that area all come to a mortuary chapel. And the reason we chose a mortuary is because they had a chapel. And the chapel wasn't used on Sundays. And so we'd get into this chapel and they would, you know, make sure the caskets are around the corner so we wouldn't see them. But we had church in the mortuary chapel. And we used to even joke and say, boy, this place really comes alive on Sundays, doesn't it? Truth is, I came alive. I came alive. I understood what real worship was, this overflow of a life that has been changed by an encounter with the living God. And I couldn't get enough of it. And so I found myself singing those songs in the gas station where I worked, or at home, or at school. That it wasn't something that was confined to visiting day, but it was something where I would have regular visits throughout the week. Now, Nehemiah chapter 12, you have it opened, I trust. We examined a worship experience, a dedication of the city of Jerusalem, as people gathered together to dedicate their town to God and to worship him. And it's based on a revival that broke out, you may remember, back in chapter 8. They listened to the word of God. It changed them. There was a devotion to spiritual matters. And last week in chapter 12, we looked at four elements, four characteristics that marked their worship. And what we're doing is comparing their worship to ours. So we noticed four of those elements. Their worship was biblical. It was vocal, it was musical, and it was joyful. It was biblical, that is, it's based on the scriptures. They consulted the Bible to find out what to do. Second, it was vocal. They gave voice to what they felt. They sang. A third, it was accompanied by musical instrumentation. And finally, it was joyful because God put a joy in their heart, caused them to rejoice, we read. Well, now we continue with this, and we have four more elements in chapter 12. And the first is that their worship was thankful. Thankful. I'm going to take you back down to verse 27 of chapter 12, where it says, "Now at the dedication of the wall of Jerusalem, they sought out the Levites in all their places to bring them to Jerusalem to celebrate the dedication with gladness, both with," here's the word, "thanksgiving," or thanksgivings, plural, "and singing with cymbals and stringed instruments and harps." Take it down to verse 31. "So," it says, Nehemiah, "so I brought the leaders of Judah up on the wall and appointed two large thanksgiving choirs." Verse 38, "The other thanksgiving choir went the opposite way, and I was behind them with half the people on the wall going past the Tower of the Ovens as far as the broad wall." Go down to verse 40. "So two thanksgiving choirs stood in the house of God, likewise I and half the rulers with me." You've got two Levitical choirs called thanksgiving choirs. It seems that their job, they had only one job, and that is to thank God on behalf of the people. Just to sing songs of thanksgiving to God. Now, we don't know the tune, we don't know the words, but I'm going to guess that they probably used the book of Psalms, because that was their hymnal. In the book of Psalms, there are different genres. You've noticed this as you've gone through the book of Psalms, that there are praise psalms, there are lamenting psalms, there are imprecatory psalms, and there are thanksgiving psalms. In fact, Psalm 18, Psalm 30, Psalm 32, Psalm 34, Psalm 40, Psalm 52, Psalm 66, Psalm 92, Psalm 100, Psalm 116, Psalm 118, and Psalm 138. All 12 of them are called thanksgiving psalms. The most famous of those is Psalm 100. It's the most famous because it's the only psalm in the entire 150 psalm Book of Psalms that has a superscription at the very beginning. It says a psalm of thanksgiving. It is specifically used to thank God and be grateful for what he has done. That's what the thanksgiving choirs were doing. Let me just read a verse from Psalm 100. "Enter into his gates with thanksgiving and into his courts with praise. Be thankful to him and bless his holy name." Those are thanksgiving psalms. Probably they sang those. Did you also know that in the Old Testament there were offerings called thank offerings? A thank offering was actually a peace offering that you gave to the Lord, or you offered, just because you're thankful. You have gratitude in your heart. No particular reason, your heart is filled with gratitude, and you give him a thank offering, you bring your family around the tabernacle, and you enjoy it.
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8: Now, what are these people so thankful for that Nehemiah says we need two choirs thanking God? Well, they're thankful that they're back in Jerusalem after 70 years of captivity. They're thankful that God keeps his promise to bring them back to Jerusalem after 70 years of captivity. I'm sure they're thankful for the reading of the Word of God that brought conviction to their hearts in chapter 8 and gave them a spiritual refocus. And all of that to say this, Thanksgiving was not an emotion, it was a decision. To appoint two choirs to thank God is a decision. It's not an emotion. It's not like you have to wait for a certain feeling to arise in your heart. Okay, now I feel so thankful, I'm going to thank him. Thanksgiving was baked into their worship system. There were Thanksgiving psalms and Thanksgiving offerings, and now there were Thanksgiving choirs. Now, I want to apply this to us. Did you know that a consistent practice of gratitude is beneficial to you, even physically? There are physical benefits. When you are grateful, scientists tell us that our brains release two important chemicals, dopamine and serotonin. And those are like happiness boosters. So the more you appreciate things, the more your brain rewards you with happiness. It just works that way. What are the benefits? Improved sleep is one of them. One study noted that people who spend 15 minutes every evening writing what they call a gratitude journal, just writing things they're grateful for, sleep better, sleep longer, have reduced worries and anxious thoughts that keep them awake. Also, better heart health is traced back to gratitude. It'll lower your blood pressure, improve cardiac function by activating your parasympathetic nervous system, which helps you rest and digest. Also, according to a 2024 Harvard-led study, you'll live longer. A study of 50,000 women who were under this survey, those with the highest gratitude scores had a 9% lower risk of dying over the next few years than all the rest. Gratitude. And yet, only a fraction of the human population really ever bothers to thank God personally. You remember the story of Jesus in the New Testament? He healed 10 lepers. Now, if you had leprosy, that's a life-altering disease. You're going to die from it in those days. Leprosy, there was no hope for them. 10 lepers. He healed all 10 of them. How many came back to thank him? One. You got 10 lepers, you got one coming back, that's 10%. 10% of that case study came back to thank him. You think all of them would. Jesus said, where are the other 9? But only one came back. Thanksgiving is a choice to replace complaining with gratitude. Now, before we move on to the next aspect of their worship, I'm going to give you a challenge. I want you to try this the next few days. Learn to turn every thought that comes into your mind, that is every major conscious thought. I know you have thousands upon thousands of thoughts every day, but when you have a definite thought that comes to your mind, a concern about something, learn to convert it into gratitude. So every complaint, every prayer need that comes, learn to turn that into an utterance of thanks. Now, when you try this at first, it's going to be a little awkward because you're not used to doing it, but eventually you'll get the hang of it, and I believe you'll see the changes. So, for example, you're experiencing physical pain. Now, I start with this because that's something I live with. I live with a chronic pain condition. But how about turning that into something like this? This is a prayer I prayed yesterday. God, thank you that I can still walk. Thank you for that. You drive by something in Albuquerque. I can't believe this city always has that. You know, there's always something bad about it. How about saying, God, thank you for the opportunity to make things different in my city? Maybe you failed at something and you feel like such a failure. How about saying, God, thank you that I can learn from my mistakes and not live there, but change that. Even in your prayers, remember in Philippians chapter 4, in everything, he said, by prayer and supplication with thanksgiving, let your requests be made known to God. Learn to turn your thoughts, your prayers, your concern, your condition into an utterance of thanksgiving. So think and then thank. Think about it and then thank God. Turn it into that. Now, again, to worship leaders who may be listening, if you're writing a song list and you're leading worship in a church, make sure that your song list focuses more vertically than horizontally. Don't make the songs about us and we and my and me, but him and he and thou and thee. Thanksgiving to God, pointing upward. That's what worship ought to be. Their worship was thankful. Next, their worship was communal. Communal. That's the second, or it is the sixth, if you started counting from last week. Their worship was communal. What do I mean? I mean, everybody did it. There were priests, there were Levites, there were leaders, there were singers, there were sons of the singers, we are told in this chapter. Now there are choirs giving thanks. Let me take it down to verse 43, because there are more. Also that day they offered great sacrifices and rejoiced, for God made them rejoice with great joy. Here it is. The women and the children also rejoice, so that the joy of Jerusalem was heard afar off. Although worship is a lifestyle more than an event, people who have the lifestyle of worship find it necessary to gather together with other people who share that lifestyle of worship. To gather regularly, to gather frequently, to worship not just privately, but communally. Now, you know that in the Old Testament, Israel had 3 feasts they had to go to Jerusalem for every year. I just want you to think of what that would look like. You live in a village, let's say 20 miles away from Jerusalem. You know that 3 times a year, everybody goes up to worship. So this is what it would look like. You get out of your house with your little bundle, your backpack. You get the kids. You're walking down your path from your house. Soon you see another family out of their house and another family meeting you on the same path. You make it to the main road. There's another village of several people who have gathered. Now you're on the main road with a caravan of people reciting psalms and singing hymns and talking together. You're doing something together. They all came. They were all involved. They were all participating, and they were all singing. There's something important about getting together in our worship. In Psalm 22, I will declare your name to my brethren in the midst of the assembly. That's what this is today, an assembly. I will praise you. Psalm 68, bless God in the congregations, the Lord from the fountain of Israel. Psalm 111, I will praise the Lord with my whole heart in the assembly of the upright and in the congregation. Psalm 116, don't worry, I won't keep this up. This is the last one for this point. I will pay my vows to the Lord now in the presence of all his people. You see, there's great value in corporate worship, in public worship. Yes, we need private worship. And yes, what we do privately is what spills out publicly. But what we get when we gather together like this is a little thing called inspiration. I get inspired by others' relationship with the Lord. And I'll confess something to you. When we are singing at the beginning of our service for about 30 minutes, sometimes I close my eyes. Oftentimes I open my eyes and I look around and I see people with their hands raised or they're really into it. And that inspires me. What is around me inspires me in a very, very different way. By the way, that is what the reformers, beginning with Martin Luther and the others, that's what the reformers wanted. They wanted to take worship that was done only by the priests in the Catholic Church going through the weekly mass, the drama of the sufferings of Christ that they alone did. And he wanted to take that worship and move it into the congregation, so that all the congregation was experiencing and worshiping and singing.
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2: 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Michael David here, and my cousin April comes down from Northern California every now and then with her husband and her four kids. And they're all young, you know, like 2, 4, 6, and 8 years old. And we go to places like Disneyland and other places like that. And sometimes the kids get along with each other and sometimes they don't. Somebody wants to use a certain bubbler that an amusement park and the other one wants to use it. And they argue with each other and everything like that. And they argue about just about anything. Who gets to sit where and next to who on the ride, what ride they want to go on, and all this sort of thing. And it can become, you know, it sounds like a small thing, but these can become like federal cases almost with these kids. And it's like, good heavens, how are we supposed to be able to deal with that? How should we respond to that as parents when the siblings are arguing with each other? Well, stay with us. We're going to get a talk on that very subject as we join Focus on the Family with Jim Daly next.
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11: And I think God really showed me ways that I was tearing down my own house. And I think it starts a lot of times with the marriage and just allowing seeds of discontentment or, you know, just being distant or whatever to tear down the house on your own. I think the biggest threat to families comes not from the outside, but maybe from the inside.
12: 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I'm John Fuller, and we're glad you're here.
13: Yeah, we had a great conversation last time. 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Probably the biggest thing is how to prioritize your life so you're spending time on the right things. 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
13: Jessica, welcome back.
11: Thanks for having me.
13: Yeah, this is good. It was so fun yesterday. You know, I was thinking about our boys, and I think it'd be shaped into a good question for you here right off the bat. You know, sometimes when they're younger, our kids, you know, they're at each other a little bit. And having two boys, I know you have two boys and a girl, but the two boys for us, I mean, I remember one day they were wrestling down in the basement and Troy came up and he looked a little like he was in trouble. And I'm like, what's up? And he showed me his fist and he said, I punched Trent and he had his tooth in his embedded in his knuckle. And I was like, wow, you really whacked him. And I am happy to say they are best of buddies now. Yeah. But, you know, it was a moment that I think Troy probably had to set his boundaries with Trent, who was always taunting him. But speak to that idea that, you know, some your kids aren't always going to get along. But the goal, the long arc is that, you know what, they're going to like each other. I like that.
11: Well, I love that story because I think that kind of sums it up. When we were growing up, my mom always said, your siblings are going to be your best friends. And we were like, these people? Like, you are wrong. Maybe that was true for you. Yeah. But it has, as I mentioned yesterday, we live on a family farm with my two sisters and my brother is nearby. We have become each other's best friends. And so I think her language around it helped a lot because we were constantly told, these people are going to be your best friends. And she had this other phrase she would always say, if you can't love your family, then you can't love anyone else. And God calls us, these are the people God calls us to love and invest in. So I think messaging is important. But what you're saying is really a big deal. I think as parents, we're tempted to just like ignore it or give them technology or just go away. Like we don't want to deal with it. But the way that they treat one another is so important.
13: Yeah.
11: You know, that can make an impact on who these kids are becoming. So there's no secret sauce, right?
13: Right.
11: If I had it, I would have $1 million. But some things that have worked for us, I think, at certain points, sitting down with the kids and sort of saying, this is your most important job right now. This is your calling, is to love your siblings. And there's usually always kind of the dynamic in the family of like the two that don't get along. And they switch. I think they like tag team and then tap someone else out when they're getting along.
13: No, I know yeah. the picture. Yeah.
11: But sort of phrasing it as like, this is the job God has given you, is to love this brother, to love this sister. And then as parents, to put your money where your mouth is and really create systems in the home that are going to reinforce that. So, you know, it is hard to enact discipline. But I say to my kids, if you're not going to treat each other nicely, you're not going to live this happy, wonderful life and go have this, you know, plush social schedule where I'm going to cart you all over if you're kind of a jerk in the home,
13: right?
11: We're going to fix this. Like, you can't deal with each other nicely. Things are going to change.
13: Yeah.
11: And so on the positive side, people might call it bribing. I don't, but incentivizing your kids. So, you know, I talk about I had two kids that had kind of been in a long story of not loving each other well, is what I'll say. And I told them if they played Monopoly for 2 hours and the winner was a good winner and the loser was a good loser and they didn't get any fights, that I would take them to Chick-fil-A afterwards. And honestly, like, that helped.
13: It worked, exactly.
11: You know, I as an adult use motivation in different ways. And so kind of giving them a little carrot of like, you know, I see you. I know this is going to be a tough job, but here's your reward. So that's just maybe one.
13: Now, did you really sit for 2 hours and watch them play Monopoly?
11: No, I was in the other room.
13: Okay, you just needed the outcome.
11: Right, yeah. You know? I mean, I was overhearing what was happening. But
13: oh, that'd be even better. Let each of them vote on the other's attitude.
11: Oh, I don't know about that. That wouldn't have worked in my own house. Yeah, I did hear what was happening, so yeah. I could have assessed. But
13: you know, I was just going to say some of this is just practical common sense stuff, right? Mm-hmm.

0: I was just going to say, some of this is just practical common sense stuff, right? Mm-hmm. And just apply that mm-hmm. and try to de-escalate as a parent mm-hmm. and ask them. I remember a good friend of mine, Danny Vandenhever, down in South Africa. I used to watch him. He had four children, three older girls, and then the youngest was a son, Rudy. And Rudy, it was so fun because Rudy would be picked on by the sisters, you know, and then he would pick on him. And Donnie would say, Rudy, come here, my son. Let sit in my lap and let's talk about what's happening. Why do you let your sisters get under your skin? How do you do this differently? And I just love the attitude and the way that he talked with him about, you know, this is what it means to be a brother. Mm-hmm. That's what he was saying. Mm-hmm. And don't take the bait and try to be a little above that fray. But talking about it is really good mm-hmm. instead of going, what are you doing? Mm-hmm. Stop that. And, yes. you know, kind of screeching back at that scene at your kids. Talk it through with them. What's motivating you to act like this, right?
1: Exactly.
0: So it's really good. And that's what your book is so replete with, and I love it. You also mentioned the book about memory making. We covered that last time. But you say it's important to create a strong family identity. I love that. I don't know that we did that well. I mean, we were Christians, are Christians, and we talked about those spiritual things. But I don't think we ever wrote down a mission statement. You know, what is our family about? We talked about it, you know, what we want to be about in terms of loving each other and treating each other with respect and loving God and loving each other in the home and outside the home, our neighbors. How did you do that? And what did you write down?
1: Well, yeah, I don't know that you need to have a big giant meeting and flip. That might be exciting to some people.
0: Yeah.
1: Honestly, it is not to my husband. He doesn't love meetings. I love meetings. I think they're great. But
0: so first you have to negotiate that.
1: Exactly. Right. So you can certainly lay out a mission statement, and I kind of talk through that with values. But I think more it's about creating a shared family culture, and you can do that through stories, which, you know, I know some people are great at telling stories and some aren't, but just kind of having these things of retelling, like the day you were born, and here's a story about your grandfather, and, you know, shared language of things we love together. And I talk in the book also about recipes, which is kind of like, feels like a silly one, but it's really not, because you guys probably have family recipes that mean something. And so passing that down, it's a good just reminder as parents to have those conversations. We get in our own heads and we're busy with our own stuff. But that's what I'm all about, is just small things that make a big impact.
0: Let me ask you, Jessica, you also write in the book about creating a nest. That sounds self-described, but what do you mean by it?
1: Yes. And I don't want to put pressure on people of like, okay, now you're telling me another thing I have to do. Because really it's about love. My grandmother, as we mentioned yesterday, her house was a double wide trailer and it was quite cluttered, and she did not have a lot of money, but we loved it because we were welcome there. And it meant something, because she would give us canned peaches from Sam's Club, and you know, we gathered around her big old table. And so it's about creating an environment more than curating this certain atmosphere,
0: right?
1: Which can actually sometimes alienate people. But I think just saying, how can I serve my people well? And I do think there's a time and a place to declutter and clean up, and that does serve our families well. If you're listening to this and you have little kids and you're just trying to stay alive, this is maybe not your season
0: right.
1: to create a nest.
0: Just
1: like
0: stay
1: this.
0: Alive.
1: Yeah, just stay alive. You're doing the right thing. But what my point is when you get a little bit of extra margin in your life, invest it in your home. And that can look a lot of different ways, right? Maybe you're a baker. Maybe you're crafty. Maybe you're a decorator.
0: A crafty. I like this. I've never heard that. The crafty.
1: Yes.
0: Are you a crafty?
1: I am not. And that's the thing. I did, right? That wasn't my gift. But I just want to, like, I guess, encourage moms to use their giftings on their family. And to our previous conversation, the culture today is encouraging us to go make a big name elsewhere. But what would it look like if you poured your gifts into your home and got excited about your own home? Like, what excites you about that? And how could you bring the gifts that God's given you to flourish and to create in your own home? And again, it's so exciting because it can look different for all of us. I outline in the book general principles like beauty and order, which I believe are gifts from God. So there's usually common themes, but you know, my mom's house was very inviting. It looks different from mine, looks different from my mother-in-law's. But

0: wanting to encourage parents to pour their energies, particularly women, in the home.
1: You know, one of the difficulties there, and, you know, I can just see this in the extended relationships that I have. You go to a dinner party or something like that. There can be, for a woman, and men too, but we're talking about moms and wives, this unhealthy kind of comparison that occurs. And it's hard to say where that line is, you know. So you're the busy mom, and maybe you're out of the little stage. So, you know, you've got a little time to keep the home a little more organized, or kids aren't on the scene yet, and you can keep things organized. When is it too much? I mean, I've gone into some homes. They look like, wow, this should be in a magazine. Mm-hmm. Every detail, every napkin is in the right place. Every, you know what I'm saying? Well, and you're going, how much time did everybody spend on the house? And
0: but it's like anything else, isn't it? It's about the heart and it's about the motivation. And I think of my mom, who has a beautiful home. And this summer we had an event. It was supposed to be a concert outside, and it started suddenly raining and thunderstorming. And she allowed 50 to 60 people to tramps in her living room to move the concert to an immediate house concert. And I saw kind of in her face of like, okay, this is going to be a lot. But because her motivation is to serve people, she was able to use her home for people and not for herself. And so I think just doing a heart check. But I agree with you. It is a hard thing. My point here is just to serve our families. Not everyone in the world has to like your house, as long as your family does.
1: Well, and you got to be comfortable with that.
0: Comfortable.
1: That's the point.
0: Exactly.
1: And maybe that's the line, when you're always feeling you got to do more mm-hmm. to make them comfortable.
0: Mm-hmm.
1: Yeah, maybe you're over the line.
0: Mm-hmm. Yes, exactly.
2: Yeah, it makes me think of some of the questions you asked last time about sports involvement and things like that. What good questions to ask mm-hmm. When you're seeing things maybe taking precedence over people.
0: Mm-hmm.
2: Our guest today on Focus on the Family with Jim Daly is Jessica Smart, and we're covering some of the content in her book, Come On Home, A Grace-Filled Guide to Raising a Family Who Loves and Likes Each Other. 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
1: Jessica, you dedicate a portion of your book to creating boundaries in family. You call it loving authority. That's a good way to put it. What does that look like in your home?
0: So loving authority, what we're sort of going at is not so much that they love it, but loving as an adjective, like you're, as a parent, trying to convey an authority that is loving. Hmm. So it's kind of like two ends of the spectrum, but not really. And this can be a little bit countercultural. You know, we kind of have like a gentle parenting moment, and there are certainly some good techniques from that. But there's just so much research, and I felt it in my own life too, that what kids really need is authority. They crave it. God made
1: boundaries.
0: Us. Boundaries, yeah. Exactly. But you can't simply have rules and boundaries. That's a cold home, and
1: right.
0: Many of us have been raised in that. That's not life-giving. You can't have all love, but you can't have all authority, you know, and not that spirit of you are loved, but here is the line, and don't go past it.
1: Right.
0: And I feel like my parents modeled that really well. Hmm. They didn't dole out punishments, you know, needlessly. It was just kind of like they expected the best of us, and we wanted to be who they thought we were. My dad particularly embodied that. He just really believes in all of his kids. And so you wanted to be what they thought you were. But also, you knew when push came to shove, there was someone at the helm. There was someone directing this ship. There was someone home. And that's very comforting to kids. So, yeah, loving authority. In my research, I landed on this phrase called elephant parenting. You know, we have the tiger moms, which is like the rah-rah aggressive, you know, go
1: defense.
0: fight. Right.
1: Defend their child at all costs.
0: Yes, exactly. And then, you know, you have the helicopter parent. Nobody wants to be the helicopter parent. And so evidently this concept of elephant parenting is because I guess in nature, elephants are very nurturing, but obviously very strong. And so I kind of joke that that's what we're going for, is just creating this environment where it's a loving authority. And certainly easier said than done. But that's our goal. And as I have difficult times with different kids, the Lord has brought a phrase to my mind over and over, which is love hard, discipline hard. And the stages when things are just stressful and you're not really sure, to both discipline really well, but also to really love them well. Take them out to breakfast. Give them a back scratch. spend time with them so that they know my mom and dad really love me, but also they're paying attention. You know, they're not going to let me slide out of here.
2: Yeah. Jessica, how do you elephant parent a cactus? I'm thinking about as kids get older. As they get older, they just, you know, they get all feelings Frickly. Bent out of shape and you can't talk to them. They want to eye roll you to death. So what does it look like to be the elephant parent as they get older?
0: I think that, I mean, yeah, that is a $1 million question. I think it's so important for us to be the adult in the room and to guard our feelings and to not get our sense of security from how our kids are relating to us. We're not in it to be friends. You know, there's a bigger picture. There's a perspective. There's a long term. And how many of us either were or know stories of kids that just were difficult for a couple years and then they come around. You know, and my mom just did such a good job of loving the kids in her life through the different seasons. I think she just had a long-term perspective. It was like, you and I, we're going to be here forever. I'm going to love you forever. You can be a little bit weird right now, be a cactus, but I'm here. I'm not going anywhere. And so there's just this deep, I think that unrattles children. You know, it's deeply settling, and you just can't evaluate what you're seeing, you know, without taking into account what's happening under the roots of the cactus, I guess.
1: Yeah, and I think to peel that back a little bit on the parenting side, what's going on in you where you need that perfection out of your child?
0: Yeah.
1: And the damage that's going to be done expecting perfection, because guess what? You're not perfect either. Mm-hmm. That's the whole point of the spiritual battle in this life, right? Mm-hmm. That's why we're all sinners saved by grace.
0: And it comes back to, what is our goal? And this is terribly convicting to me, but is my goal to curate this wonderful family so that it looks good? Or am I just trying to be faithful to what God has called me to do? And if you're trying to be faithful, that simplifies things, because you can accomplish that.
1: Yeah.
0: You know, there's not a, you can't control your kids' behavior, but you can control if you submit your life to the Lord and just try to be obedient. And I think that's what my mom and my grandmother modeled so well throughout the years.
1: No, and it's so good. Mm-hmm. You know, Jessica, that raises a point. We've been working with Katie Faust, and she's got a great little ministry called Them Before Us. And the theme in there is a real general principle when you look at culture today. And that is, there was a time when adults sacrificed for children. And now, as a culture, we're kind of asking children to sacrifice for adults, whether it's broken marriages and kids ending up in foster care, or, you know, the whole LGBTQ thing and children adopted into, either purposefully adopted into, homes with no dad or no mom. And we're just, as a culture, losing our way to say, let's put children first ahead of us rather than adults being selfish. And I think that's really at the core of the whole culture, and trying to figure out, how do we do this? And how do we, like your grandmother, how do you say, okay, I may not have the perfect marriage, and it may not be even a healthy marriage, but I'm going to fight for staying together, making the improvements I can make, really for the sake of the children and the grandchildren. That's a noble goal. Now, we're not talking about if you're in an abusive situation, you got to get to safety and those things. But we're talking about, you know, just the apathetic marriage. Think of the kids and the grandkids. And, you know, in there, God will be present for you and with you. And aim to do better. And that's your goal, is to do those things where you can hopefully have a good marriage, something that you're excited about, right?
0: Yeah, and so many of these issues that we're talking about are about perspective and doing something today that's not paying off today, but paying off later. And I talk in the book about planting a tree, which seems like a colossal waste of time in some ways, because you're not going to eat that fruit for years and years and years. But so many of these women that I have seen in my life were planting fruit for years and generations down the road. I heard just such a cool story recently. I don't know if you guys follow Forrest Frank, but, you know, he's this Christian musician who has exploded not only the Christian music scene, but the non-Christian, is really kind of reaching this new generation. But I heard a clip of a conversation with his grandfather and him. And his grandfather just said, we've been praying for you for years and years. And it's so cool that you're the one God is using to reach this generation. And Forrest spent years not walking with the Lord. And so it was such a cool reminder to hear, like, this grandfather had been praying for him years and years and years. And now the fruit. And so we have no idea who we are raising.
1: Well,
0: we have no
1: true.
0: Idea who we're raising and how they're going to impact the culture. So the small decisions that are difficult now may be growing fruit that we have absolutely no concept what it is. And that's energizing to me as a mom.
1: These are good pow punches right at the end here, because I wanted to end with your mom's story of her ability to forgive, which you noted in the book, and what an impression that made on you.
0: Yes, we mentioned yesterday just common themes that I saw in strong families, one being they have someone who has made the family their highest priority, two being, which we spoke about, that they not only love but like each other, three being that there's a loving authority in the home, and then the last one is that I think strong families forgive, because, you know, I say you can take all the vacations you want, you can do all the traditions, but if there's this latent rumbling of bitterness, that's very hard to unseed, and it will eventually become evident. And so my mom has just done such a good job of retaining grace in her heart and in the home. And that is easy to say, but so hard to do, because it means that you are forgiving people for doing things that are wrong. But if you don't have that in the home, I don't think any of the rest of it is even going to make a dent. You know, if there's not a culture of you're forgiven, and we love you, and you and I are going to be in this for a really long time together. So big picture, like, we're going to let whatever this is go. And again, we live on a family farm, so we have issues, right? Whenever people are together, there's going to be stuff. But my mom would just often say, Jesus has forgiven me so much, I don't want to hold on to any bitterness. And, you know, I remind myself, if she can forgive, of course I can. If Corrie ten Boom, you know, we've heard her story, if she's able to forgive, surely we can for some of these, you know, petty or maybe not petty infractions within the home. But I do think grace and forgiveness is the foundation.
1: Well, it sets a great aroma. Yeah, I mean, that's a spiritual truism, right? Those are characteristics of God. So when we're putting those into play in our life, forgiveness and love and kindness and goodness, the fruit of the Spirit, you're going to have a great aroma in that home.
0: And I like how you said fruit of the Spirit, because this isn't something we can conjure up on our own.
1: Yeah.
0: Right? We need help. We need outside help.
1: Well, it's of His character. Think of that. And that's what we're aiming for. Jessica, this has been great. I so appreciate the time we spent together this time and last time. And your book, Come On Home, A Grace-Filled Guide to Raising a Family Who Loves and Likes Each Other. I just love the title, and the content is so good. Thanks for these great nuggets of wisdom on marriage and parenting. So thanks again for being with us today.
0: It's been an honor to be here.
1: Yeah, it's so good. And I think hopefully you're catching it. What Jessica's book is filled with is great information on how to adjust your compass. And if you're in that spot where, like we talked about last time, you may not be spending your time in the right places, you need to reorient what's a core principle for you, the book will guide you in all that and help you rethink what are the big rocks in that jar, what are the pebbles, and then what's the sand stuff that you do quickly or maybe don't do at all in order to give you time to do the other things that are more important. I think most of you are going to say, yes, I need that. Get in touch with us. Just make a gift of any amount to help the ministry here at Focus, and we'll send you a copy of the book as our way of saying thank you for being part of the ministry. And let me also say this. I'm so grateful how God is using this program to change lives. A mom named Ann from Nebraska said this. As a stay-at-home mom of three teenagers, I listen almost daily to your broadcasts. The variety of your shows provides guidance and encouragement to me as a mom and a wife, but also as a Christian. I often find myself sharing episodes with friends and family. God is really working through this ministry. You're in our prayers. Well, thank you, Ann. I certainly love that impact on you and your family's life, and I thank you too for the endorsement and for allowing us to come alongside you as a mom and wife. That's what it's about. And I hope Ann's example inspires you to to join our support team. 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A monthly pledge of just $15 makes it possible for us to put biblical resources like books, videos, and more into the hands of six families like Ann's who reach out to us. 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And Jessica, really, for those that come on and are guests on the broadcast, you're doing ministry through this machine at Focus on the Family. So thank you for pouring into and taking the time to be on the show.
0: Well, thanks. And I feel like I'm a product of Focus as well, because it was so instrumental in my mom's life and my dad's life, and my daughter loves it too, so it's super cool.
1: Keep it going.
0: Yeah.
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1: well,
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1: 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Michael David here, and, you know, it's wonderful. You know, I've been walking with the Lord for 40 years now, and coming up next month, it'll be 40 years for me walking with the Lord. And over those years, I've met a lot of wonderful people. Some of those people are now in heaven. Some of those people are still with us, and I enjoy walking with them in the house of the Lord. And then there's still other people who, you know, it seemed like years ago they were walking with the Lord. At least I thought they were. But those people aren't walking with God now. And I got to talk to one of them. It was a young gal who is now, a grown woman, and she's got, some kids, and she's living with her boyfriend. And I asked her, it's sad that, tell me the story, what's going on? You were in church all those years. What was going on? And she said, I never believed. I never believed, and I was just there because, my family wanted me to be there. So I did all the things, I was in church, I was in the Sunday school, I helped out with Vacation Bible School, I did all the things, but I didn't believe any of it. I never was a believer. And so she's one of those who went out from among us because she was never one of us. And we're going to continue learning about that as we join Pastor Bill Buffington on A Transforming Word next.
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7: John says when they walk away, when they leave the faith, when they leave the gospel, they're making it clear they were never really of us in the first place. So remember that. When he says those who endure to the end, they're going to be saved. It's because one of the things that those that are really saved, one of the evidences of our salvation being real is that we won't go anywhere. There's nowhere else to go. In John 6, when all those people went away from Jesus and Jesus looked at the disciples, "You guys want to go too?" And my guy Peter, he said, "Man, where else are we going to go?"
6: It's not uncommon to witness individuals stepping away from their faith in God after years of devotion, choosing instead to chase after the allure of worldly pursuits. Doesn't that just spark your curiosity about what might have gone awry for them? Today, Pastor Bill shares his thoughts on those who walk away from their faith in God, suggesting that they may not have truly been believers to begin with. Once you genuinely embrace Jesus as your Savior, there's no going back to the way things were before. Now here's Pastor Bill in the book of Matthew chapter 10, as he continues his message, Promise of Persecution.
7: There's a reason why we are in the different places that we're in. When I was preparing to marry my wife, I was working with probation kids at a place in Hollywood. These kids lived in this home 24/7. It was three floors. They went to school with this place. They did everything there. I used to work 10 a.m. to midnight in the shifts there. And there was myself. There was another brother named Dion that was a Christian. And one of the ladies in the administration was a believer. Well, there were kids from this facility that came from, they either came from straight out of juvenile hall, they came to us. They came from probation, so they got kicked out of their home and after court, they got sent to the home, or they came from the Department of Children and Family Services or Department of Mental Health. So they either had psych issues or a number of different things. So some of these kids had beat their own parents and were put here. All this, a barrage of things. Well, while we're here, I'm meeting kids that have been molested from age zero. Imagine reading a file and it says, as early as can remember, this kid's been pimped out by their own parents who are heroin addicts. And they're getting sent to therapy. And I'm like, this kid needs Jesus. There are no healing. You can't fix this with therapy. They need supernatural intervention. And so everybody that comes from juvenile hall, you know what they give you in juvenile hall? They give everybody a Bible. Why? Somehow they know this is helpful, right? Everybody comes from juvenile hall with a Bible. So I read the rules of the place I worked at. They said you cannot proselytize the kids. Proselytize means that I instigate a conversation with them about spiritual things. So what I did, I told the kids that all have Bibles. I said, hey, when it's time to shut it down for the night, if you have read your Bibles and you have questions about the Bible, I'll answer the Bible questions. So me and my guy Dion would go through the floors, and we're not proselytizing. They're asking us questions. And so I got kids that would read their Bibles, come up with questions, and then we would stand in the hallways and answer their questions for them. I got called into the office about that. And the guy who ran the place, he was like, hey, I prefer that you didn't do that. And I was like, yeah, but the rules say this. So, and I'm thinking, if I'm going to be in this job looking at kids in this kind of a desperate place, I can't be here. I can't look at these kids and not do this. So I said, look, I'm not breaking any rules. So I'm not going to not do it. He says, well, then I want you to take the questions, bring them to me, and I want you to run your answers. I say, I don't have time for that. You're not here all the time. I'm here every day. You're here in the daytime. I'm here till midnight. So I held my ground. I said, no. I said, no, I'm going to continue to do it. I'm not breaking a rule, so I can't be fired for it. You just don't like it. And they couldn't fire me. I stayed at that job until I left. And as I look back on that job, it was myself, the other brother, Dion, this other lady. It was like we dealt with demon-possessed kids that were there, and they were like, hey, let's go in there and pray. And the three of us would go in a room and pray for a kid that is demon-possessed, had drugs going on. Here's my point in all of that. There are times where God will put you in places. And for me, that was a pushback. It was like, man, we had found this way to minister real help and real hope to these kids in a hopeless situation. And then we had someone unrightly saying, we don't want you to do that anymore. And I think that's the world that we live in. They're going to say, we don't want you to share that message. So? And sometimes that's where we got to end up at, you know? So what? That's the only message I got. And for the time that I'm here, I want to have an impact. I want to leave a mark. And if a handful of kids find hope in Jesus, or there's a mark left on them because there were some guys here that were willing to give them real truth, I'll trust God with what happens with the outcome of those situations. So my encouragement to you guys is that, yeah, we live in a world that don't love our message, but we got to be willing to put it out there anyway. Amen. And think about this. Somebody gave it to you, right? And your life is changed. And God's like, now do that for somebody else. And do it again and again and again and again. Just give it out. Give it out because people need it. This is a life-changing message of the gospel. So moving on. I got to move a little faster. Verse 19, it says, Jesus said, but when they deliver you up, do not worry about how or what you should speak. For it will be given to you in that hour what you should speak. For it is not you who speak, but the Spirit of your Father who speaks in you. So here Jesus says, look, and when you get brought before leaders and, you know, in those moments, he says, don't worry about what you're going to say. Don't prepare a message. The Spirit of God, the Spirit of your Father is going to give you what to speak. Now, some have mistakenly taken that verse to mean ministers don't have to prepare their messages. Holy Spirit is going to give me what to say. Don't do that. Don't do that. You will be up here sounding like Daffy Duck. You know, so that's not what it's talking about. He's saying in those moments when, for persecution's sake, you've been brought before, you know, before councils, before leaders and people for your stand for Christ. God says in that moment, don't even be afraid. The Spirit of God is going to flow through you. He's going to give you what to say in that moment. One instance I can think of, you guys remember on the day of Pentecost when the Holy Spirit fell upon all the disciples. They were speaking with other tongues. The people from all other countries were hearing them praise God in their languages. And it says, you can write down Acts chapter 2, verse 11 through 21. It says that they got accused of being drunk. And so I'll pick up in Acts 2:11. It says there were Cretans and Arabs, and we all heard them speaking in our own tongues the wonderful works of God. So they were amazed and perplexed, saying to one another, whatever could this mean? And it says in verse 13, others mocking said, they are full of new wine. And guess what? My boy Peter is the guy that steps up. This is not a prepared sermon, but they didn't accuse the disciples of being drunk in the early in the day. And Peter said, no, brother. Verse 14, but Peter, standing up with the 11, raised his voice and said to them, men of Judah and all who dwell in Jerusalem, let it be known to you and take heed to my words, for these are not drunk as you suppose, since it is only the third hour of the day. But this is what was spoken by the prophet Joel. And I don't have time to go through it this morning, but Peter lays out a hardcore message. There are big chunks of scripture quotes as he's throwing down the gospel. It is an in-your-face message. Read it, right? This message wouldn't be popular today. He wouldn't make it on some television shows. Peter's accusing them. He says, you always resist the Holy Spirit. Just bam. He's just giving it to them because what he's giving them is true. He didn't preach a popular message. He didn't give them no jokes. It wasn't funny. He was just giving them the gospel. But guess what happened at the end of his message? People say, what do we got to do to be saved? And he says, you need to repent. And he gave them what to do to be saved. And 3,000 people that day born again. That was an unprepared message. Peter hadn't wrote that out, you know. It was just, he heard somebody accusing them of being drunk, and he was like, Peter was always the one that had something to say. But now, the guy that always got something to say got the Holy Ghost. And so, now he got something to say that has power on it, and gave that message, and 3,000 people got saved. I think that's an example of what Jesus is saying here. When they deliver you up to councils, and don't worry about what you're going to say. There are multiple times where Paul was in this place, and as he was brought before kings and leaders, he would just give them the gospel, and just the Spirit would give him just what to say, whether it was his testimony or the gospel, but he would give it to him, and it would have its intended impact. Verse 21, it says, now brother will deliver up brother to death, and father his child, and children will rise against parents and cause them to be put to death, and you will be hated for my name's sake, you will be hated by all for my name's sake. And so this is speaking of a time when there's going to be such intense persecution where believers are being killed for their faith. And under the threat of death, it says that families are going to turn on one another. Kids are going to give up their own parents. And parents, can you imagine parents giving up their kids or brothers, giving up their siblings or whatever to the authorities, that they can be put to death, that it's going to come to that. And in that moment, Jesus says, look, and you will be hated by all for my name's sake. And as I read that, I want everybody to consider, as a believer, how do you feel about that? How do you feel about the Bible saying that there's coming a time where persecution against Christians will be so heavy that Christians will be hated by all for my name's sake? Is that okay with you? Are you okay with that, right? When, as you read that, can you stomach that? Can you handle that? Could you handle being alive at a time when, man, just because you're a Christian, everybody, they hate you just for that. Nothing you can do about it. Nothing you did to make them hate you other than that you're a Christian. Nothing you can do to undo it other than renounce the Lord. How would you handle living in a time like that? And there are believers that have previously lived in times like this, and that's a time like that that's spoken of. The Bible says that there'll be times like that that are coming again. We in America enjoy light persecution, very light, compared to what believers in other places in the world, sparse persecution today. So there are parts of the world today where believers are enduring this level of persecution right now. You got brothers and sisters in Christ in Sudan that they endure this level of persecution on a daily. There are other parts of the world where believers are enduring this level of persecution. So it's not, you know, we may be reading this in America saying that doesn't sound like anything I've ever seen. You just got to listen to what's going on. There's a little publication called Voice of the Martyrs, and it'll keep you in touch with what's happening with your brothers and sisters in other parts of the world. Because sometimes We can be detached from it because we don't know about it. We haven't heard about it. But you'll hear the testimony, pastors that have been ripped out of their churches. Imagine every Sunday going as a pastor, going to church knowing I might get snatched up out of here. Or they're coming after me and my family because I won't stop preaching. They live with all kinds of threats. Guys have been burned alive on live camera. Some of these Muslim states, they're taking pastors and burning them. Imagine a public burning. Just a guy is burning in public, and then they put the video up to put fear in everybody else. Imagine being a minister in that kind of a society. When I watch those things, I think, wow, man, kudos to those guys for staying the course, you know? And while it may be messed up this side of heaven, none of these guys enter into heaven sorry that it happened. So it may look, you may as a believer, why would God allow that? Why? They'll be honored for the stance they took for the Lord. And so I don't want you to read these things and think, man, this doesn't sound like anything that we've experienced. We're in America. It's coming. It just haven't made it here yet. But y'all, our hearts need to be ready to live this way even now. Amen. Okay, he says in verse 22 now, he says, you will be hated by all for my name's sake, but he who endures to the end will be saved. This is something that's said in other places, right? He who endures to the end will be saved. It doesn't mean that, you know, like you earn your salvation by enduring. It's enduring is evidence of real belief. So if you've ever known someone that was walking with God and then they stopped walking with the Lord and they turned away from the Lord to go do something else. Sometimes we like to say, oh, they backslid. No. Probably they were never saved. Probably they were never really born again. You know, you can fake it for some time, right? But one of the evidences that a person is really born again is that they continue with the Lord. And if somebody walks away from the Lord, renounces the Lord, you know, we'll say things like, yeah, he used to be saved. No. He used to go to church. He used to claim Christ, but now he's renounced him. If you can renounce him, you don't know him. If you can deny him, you don't. If you can say, I don't believe this anymore, I renounce it, you were never really saved in the first place. And so when it says that those who endure to the end, it says this also in Matthew 24, verses 9 through 13, as it there is dealing with some end times persecution. It's again, those who endure to the end who will be saved. It says there, they will deliver you up to tribulation and kill you, and you will be hated by all nations for my name's sake. And then many will be offended and will betray one another and will hate one another. Many false prophets will rise up and deceive many. And because lawlessness will abound, the love of many will grow cold. But he who endures to the end shall be saved. So one of the evidences of genuine belief is that we continue with the Lord. And so if you have any questions on that, I'm going to give you another verse. Write down 1 John chapter 2, verse 19. John the apostle dealt with those that had apostatized, those that had walked away from Christ. They used to follow. They used to be disciples. You also see this in John chapter 6, verse 66. As Jesus starts saying some difficult things, many of the disciples, it says they went back and they didn't follow him anymore. But this is what John says in 1 John 2:19. He says, and they went out from us, but they were not of us. For if they had been of us, they would have continued with us. But they went out that they might be made manifest that none of them were of us. John says when they walk away, when they leave the faith, when they leave the gospel, they're making it clear they were never really of us in the first place. So remember that. When he says those who endure to the end, they're going to be saved. It's because one of the things that those that are really saved, one of the evidences of our salvation being real is that we won't go anywhere. There's nowhere else to go. In John 6, when all those people went away from Jesus and Jesus looked at the disciples, you guys want to go too? And my guy, Peter, he said, man, where else are we going to go? You alone have the words in between. We ain't already figured it out. We don't know what you're talking about either, eating flesh and drinking blood. But we know that you're it. Right. We know that you're the Christ, the Son of the living God. So Peter said, there's nowhere else to go. That's the right answer. Even when I don't know what God is doing, even when I don't understand, I know he's the Messiah. Amen. And so that is my a brief encouragement to us that we endure, right? And endure to the end, continue. Don't ever turn back. Don't ever turn back from following the Lord, because, again, turning them back says, man, am I really saved? Can a real believer turn back? I'm saying no. No. Can a genuine believer walk away from? No. No, you can't. You could try, but you'll be convicted. God will spank you. You'll be back. Right? Anybody here that's a believer that tried to go back and try the old stuff? Wasn't the same, was it? Nope. They're just all kind of conviction on you now. You're like, man, I used to be able to. Nope. Not no more. You'll never be able to do what you used to could do. And that's evidence that the Spirit of God dwells in you. And that's one of the things. He won't let you go. You may try. You may push your way out there. But there'll be all kind of conviction that comes along with it. And conviction will bring you right back to Dad. And you'll just say, God, forgive me. You'll repent. You'll get going again. But if you can walk away and renounce the Lord and just deny that he's real, you wasn't really ever a believer in the first place. I'd have met people in the streets that they'll acknowledge it. They say, man, I'm a believer. I'm not doing what I'm supposed to be doing. But they will not renounce the Lord. They will not speak. They will not speak against Christ. They know they're jacking up, but they're like, I'm not. It ain't him. It's me. I'm messing up. And I'm like, this brother, he's not living it, but he knows better than to renounce the Lord or to speak against or speak ill against the Lord. That says something to me. Even though you're messed up right now in your spirit, I know I still know Jesus is real. I know that there ain't no other way except him. And I'm messed up right now. I need help. Right. You might be in that place. But if you can come to a place where you renounce him, nah, it wasn't real. It wasn't real. Amen. All right. Verse 23 says, now when they persecute you in this city, flee to another. For assuredly, I say to you that you will not have gone through the cities of Israel before the Son of Man comes. Now, many believe this happened in Judea in 70 AD when the Roman armies invaded and took them over. That's the fulfillment of this right here, that believers were being chased from one area to another. And so Jesus doesn't say, you know, you got to stand and fight. If they're being persecuted and run out, leave this city and go to another city. We see that happen in the book of Acts. When they were all in Jerusalem chilling and they wouldn't go out like they were supposed to, Jesus allowed persecution to come into Jerusalem. And as they fleed from Jerusalem to go to other places, they moved about, but they were preaching the gospel everywhere they went. So it was almost like it backfired on the enemy, right? I'm going to chase you out of your city. And then everywhere they went preaching the gospel. And that's how the church started to spread. Everywhere the disciples were chased to, the gospel message was spread. Verse 24, it says, now he's going to tell us, you know, why does God allow this to happen to us? Because maybe you're a believer saying, why wouldn't God protect us, right? How come if I'm a believer in Christ and he's got all the power, how come he lets us go through it? How come he wouldn't just keep any bad from ever happening to us ever? Because that's what some people think God said he would do. But he never said that. God never said he would protect you from every challenge, from every difficulty, that nothing bad would ever happen to you because you were a believer. He actually promised, right? 2 Timothy 3:12, yes, all who desire to live godly in Christ Jesus will suffer persecution. He actually promises that there will be persecution for those that really want to live for me. So this is what he tells us now. Verse 24, a disciple is not above his teacher. It is enough for a disciple that he be like his teacher and a servant like his master. If they have called the master of the house Beelzebub, which is another way of saying Satan, they've called Jesus Satan, essentially. He says, how much more will they call those of his household? Therefore, Jesus says, do not fear them, for there is nothing covered that will not be revealed and hidden that will not be known. So Jesus says, look, you're not above your teacher, your master. If Jesus endured persecution, he says, you're going to endure it too. You represent me. So as you go out into the world that hated me, they're going to hate you as well. This is why it says in another place, we should be concerned if everybody likes us. If you're a believer, if you're a Christian, and you're like, man, everybody loves me. I'm just a great person. I'm a believer in Jesus. And everybody loves. Wow. Everybody loves you. The crackheads love you. The drunks love you. Everybody loves you. It's like, bro, what are you doing wrong? It's actually a concern. And you know, because at a point, if you're living for the Lord, my experience has been as I live for Christ, or even just hold to the views and opinions of Christ, everybody don't love me just for that. I know what you believe. You know, some people feel judged just because they know what you believe. I ain't even said it. I ain't even said a word, but they know. They know how you feel about it, so they already feel some kind of way, you know. And so, you know, but if everybody loves you, if you're still accepted in every circle, right, you have to look up and say, man, this is not what the Bible says it was going to be like. Why does Satan's kids love me so much? Really should ask yourself that question. If all the non-believers you know just love you, oh, you are my favorite person. I wish other Christians were like you. You gotta look in the mirror and say, man, have I been a witness? Have I shared the gospel? Am I any kind of witness to these people at all? And I'll give this example. So I grew up, you know, in my high school group, all the kids and friends I grew up with, I didn't know that there were some people in my high school grouping that were Christians, or they were raised in church. I didn't know it. So when I got saved, there was a couple people in our group that they reached out to me and they're like, hey, I heard you became a Christian. Oh, praise God, you know. And I'm like, oh, when did you get saved? I've been in church. I was in youth group when we was in high school, and I still go. I've been involved. Me and this person sing in the choir, whoopie wham wham. And I'm like, well, hold on, because we used to go drinking with them, and then I know you was sleeping with them, and then you was, and I saw. So I'm like, I'm perplexed. I'm like, when did you really get saved? I mean, I know you was going to church back then, but when did you get saved? And then it was, well, how come you never said nothing? How could you hang out with all of us and never say nothing? And this is what I was told, right? And it made sense later. These two girls that I've known all this time, we have all these friends in common or whatever, I would say they're nominal believers.
6: 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Pastor Bill is currently teaching through the book of Matthew. This gospel is written by one of Jesus's 12 disciples. There is so much spiritual wisdom for us to glean from someone who personally knew Jesus and followed closely in his footsteps. Matthew was a despised tax collector who lied and deceived others for a living. But immediately after giving his life to Jesus, he left that lifestyle behind. He then had a heart for sharing the gospel with the sinful and downtrodden because he understood what it was like to be in their shoes. Do you have a heart for others to know, love, and follow Jesus? If you're in the Inglewood, California area, we'd love to meet you. 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

0: 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Michael David here, and it's such a blessing just to see how God sees us in our family, if you will. He describes himself as being the God of Abraham, Isaac, and Jacob, linking it with a family. And he sees us as the body of Christ, if you will. So we're all one big, big, big family. Well, stay with us. We're going to learn about the spiritual ties that we have that make us the family that we are, and how one generation affects the next generation, both for good and for ill, as we join Dr. Tony Evans on the Alternative program next.
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2: In the latest example of abortion being used as human sacrifice, a British woman has made the news for defending her choice to kill her child so she could go on vacation. The young mother of two said that she is happy she aborted her third child, in part because she didn't want her family to suffer by not going on vacation. While this might not seem the same as horrific examples of ancient child sacrifice, in principle, it's no different. Sacrifice is defined as giving up something of value for the sake of a higher purpose. To this mother, her own child was less important than a family vacation, so she killed her baby, just like the ancient Aztecs killing babies in hopes of a good harvest that year.
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5: When idolatry takes root, leading to iniquity, demons assume you have invited them.
6: Dr. Tony Evans says spiritual compromise can affect far more than just the present generation.
5: It becomes a spiritual invitation. It becomes a curse.
6: This is the Alternative Broadcast, featuring the timeless biblical teachings from the archives of Dr. Tony Evans. Some of the issues you struggle with today had their beginnings long before you were born. But today, Dr. Evans shows why we're not doomed to pass on our problems to our kids. Let's join him as he takes a look at how generational cycles of sin can be broken once and for all.
5: Life's problems are like trees. They have roots. And unbeknownst to many of us, some of the roots of the problems we are now struggling with, enduring, and being devoured by are rooted in generational curses. And today I want to talk to you about generational curses. God is a generational God. He told Adam, be fruitful, multiply, fill the earth. Satan's attack on Adam and Eve was not merely an issue related to the mother and the father. He wanted to affect the lineage and the line. In fact, he affected the lineage and the line because Cain killed his brother Abel. The Bible regularly says God is the God of Abraham, Isaac, and Jacob. In other words, family generations. What is a generational curse? A generational curse may be defined as curses inherited or passed down from one generation to another due to rebellion against God. You and I pass down to our children a lot of things. Their racial color is passed down through their parents. Various shapes, hair texture, DNA is passed down. Children look like parents biologically. But just as there are physical things that children partake of from their parents, There are spiritual things that children partake of from their parents. Many of the things that many of us are facing were passed down. I want to walk through this with you, looking at a number of passages, so that you understand if you are cursed generationally and how to break it. In Deuteronomy chapter 30, God has completing his discussion of his covenant with Israel. He has spent an enormous amount of time in chapters 28 and 29 discussing blessings and cursing. He discusses in chapter 27 the curses that will follow. He comes in 28, verse 2, all these blessings will come upon you. Verse 15 of chapter 28, but it shall come about if you do not obey the Lord your God to observe his commandments and his statutes, all these curses will come and overtake you. The essence of God's relationship with his covenanted people is a relationship of curses and blessings. So if we look in chapter 30, the passage I ask you to look at, he says in verse 15, see, I have set before you today life and prosperity, death and adversity. He says in verse 19, I call heaven and earth to witness against you this day that I have set before you life and death, the blessing and the curse. So choose life in order that you may live, you and your descendants. Blessing is the enjoyment and full participation in the will of God for your life. Cursing is the misery and emptiness of not fulfilling your divinely ordained purpose. He says, I have set before you blessing and cursing, life and death, prosperity and adversity. And then he says to them, so choose. Generational curses are the transfer of negative patterns in the lives of the children through the parents that affect the individuals, their families, and whole nations, if you will, the Bible recognizes having been cursed. If your family line is characterized by divorce, incest, poverty, uncontrolled anger, spousal abuse, depression, barrenness, you may be living out a curse. If you can see a pattern. Now, a person can have these problems and they not be tied to a pattern. Well, then it's not a generational curse. A generational curse is you can look back and you can see this pattern. My mother was angry and mad and vindictive and evil, and I'm finding inability to control my own emotions. I'm seeing a lot of me in her, even though I said I'd never be like that. The problem is you may have inherited something. And we've tried to work with girls who've gotten pregnant as teenagers. When you look at the lives of a number of these young ladies, they are fulfilling a pattern. A pattern they can track back to their mother and to their grandmother and to their great-grandmother, and they are living out a pattern. That's why simply dealing with the biological and skipping the spiritual will never solve the problem. Because you could be dealing with a curse. The Bible says that these curses are tied to choices. It says you choose. I have set before you, that is, I've given you an option of life and blessing or death and cursing. Choose life. And he says that the life you choose is not only your life. He says the life you choose

0: choose is not only your life. He says the life you choose affects you and your descendants. Because God is a generational God. When Adam sinned in the garden, the Bible says that affected the whole human race. For now all men are born in sin. In other words, his decision affected the generations. Many of the things that you are seeing in society today, for example, the random murder of people, the callous, hardcore killing at will. The Bible ties that to another issue. It ties it to the shedding of innocent blood. In other words, when babies are killed by abortion, which means you shed innocent blood, then that works itself out in society with the expansion of random murder. Because there is a connection, there is a spiritual link to decisions. So you have to raise the question, and you have to answer this question, do I want to pass this on? Do I want to pass on my alcoholism? Do I want to pass on my drug addiction? Do I want to pass on my lifestyle? Do I want my kids to pick this up? Why? Because curses and blessings are transferred. And the choice is for you and your descendants. What's the cause of a generational curse? Look back at, it could go to a lot of scriptures, but look at Exodus chapter 20. Here's the root cause, and we'll try to make this plain to you. Verse 4. Exodus 20 says, you shall not make for yourself an idol or any likeness of what is in heaven or on earth or beneath or in the water under the earth. You shall not worship them or serve them, for I, the Lord your God, am a jealous God, visiting the iniquity of the fathers on the children, on the third and fourth generation of those who hate me, but showing loving kindness to thousands, to those who love me and keep my commandments. Please notice, he says, there is a direct link, verse 4, between idolatry and the passing on of iniquity. Now he's talking to the people within the covenant. And he says to them that your decision to choose other gods, idols, and an idol is anything outside of the true God that you look to meet your needs. When you have to go outside of the true God to get your needs met, that's an idol. So an idol is not just a tree or somebody looking at the sun. An idol can be money, an idol can be a person, an idol can be anything you look to outside of what God has ordained to meet your needs. That thing becomes an idol. And with an idol always comes iniquity. And the reason that with an idol comes iniquity is because the moment you take up an idol, you introduce a demon. Idolatry is the track on which the train of demons ride. See, demons have no power with the true God, but they have power with false gods. So once you choose a false god, you have invited a demon into your world. And that's why the problems are so hard to overcome. Because you're not just dealing with the problem. You're dealing with the demon who is instigating the problem in your life. So you're dealing with the spiritual reality. And that's why you try, you promise, you make commitments, you pledge, you do all of that. And this thing won't go away. It won't go away because you're not just dealing with that thing. You're dealing with the demonic power behind the idolatrous act producing the iniquity control.
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2: What God is asking for those who are in His covenant, is an exclusivity clause, a no competition clause. You can't have dual gods. If you have trash lying around your house or in your garage, after a period of time, uninvited guests are going to show up. Ugly guests, guests you don't like. Now, you didn't go out and tell the roaches, come unto me. You didn't go out and tell the ants, you know, I opened my home for you to make yourself at home. You didn't formally invite them. They invited themselves. But the reason they invited themselves is that the conditions were right. So they thought your trash was an invitation. You didn't formally choose to say, come into my house. All you did was set the stage. So they thought you were inviting them into your house by how your house was situated. When idolatry takes root, leading to iniquity, creating trash in our lives, demons assume you have invited them. And it becomes a spiritual invitation. It becomes a curse. Don't misread what he says here. In Exodus 20, the second half of the verse, visiting the iniquity of the fathers on the children, on the third and fourth generation of those who hate me. So we got iniquity visitation rights. Visiting the iniquity. When a child chooses, because it's a choice here, to adopt the lifestyle or the sinful pattern of the parent, they not only get the repercussions of their choice, they get a visitation. In other words, God not only looks at their choice, He remembers what their daddy did. So now they got double trouble. Because they've got their decision, but then they've got the carryover from their parents' decision. In other words, of those who hate me. In other words, because they made the decision to be an idolater, they pick up the repercussions of their idolatry plus their parents' idolatry. So it becomes accumulated cursing. That's why the children are often worse off than the parent was. They go deeper into it. And that's why Satan always has a new and improved, you know, our problem growing up, you know, old school was people getting high off of alcohol, people standing on the corner with Thunderbird, people, you know, Jack Daniels. I mean, that was what you were concerned about when we were growing up. Not today. You got heroin, you got crack. cocaine, you know, you got ecstasy, you got, and Satan is just stirring stuff up for the children. So it can be worse for the children who have adopted the chemical orientation of the daddy. So he's got something to accumulate it and make it worse. You are worried when you set your children to school growing up about kids blowing them away. When I was coming along, yeah, you would have your incidences, but something deeper has gone wrong. But because people don't look and connect the problems with the spiritual cursing, they just think it's the thing that they're looking at. They never seek to address it spiritually. Now, if this can happen down to the third or fourth generation, then that means curses can come from a series of people. You see, each of us has two parents, four grandparents, eight great-grandparents, and 16 great-great-grandparents. So if it can flow down to the third and fourth generation, that thing can flow down from any number of people, many of whom you don't know. You don't know your great-great-grandmother or father. You don't know them, but they could have set something in motion. And all you're seeing in your daddy is what was set in motion generations before him. It's a spiritual link. It's a spiritual connection. Look real quick at Ezekiel. Chapter 18, verse 2. What do you mean by using this proverb concerning the land of Israel, saying, the fathers eat sour grapes, but the children's teeth are set on edge? In other words, the fathers have adopted something, but the kids' teeth are the ones that are crooked. Your issue may never show up in your lifetime. Oh, it's going to show up, though. Because once the choice is made by the child, God remembers the father, and it is passed down. One of the great curses of our day is fatherlessness. A generation of children who will grow up never knowing their father, or might as well not knowing him. That's a curse. The repercussions of that curse are financial. The amount of poverty single parents are in, boys who don't know who they are. You have a curse. You see, this thing rolls over that a father may not think of that boy ever, but what's rolling over to the son are crooked teeth. He says, iniquity has passed down. He goes on in chapter 18, verse 14. Now behold, he has a son who has observed all of his father's sins, which he committed, and observing does not do likewise. He shall not eat of the mountain shrines. He doesn't do what his father says. He keeps his hand from the door, verse 17. Verse 19, the person who sins will die. The son will not bear the punishment of the father's iniquity, nor will the father bear the punishment for the son's iniquity. The righteousness of the righteous will be upon him. The wickedness of the wickedness will be upon himself. In other words, there is a way you can break the curse by changing the choice. Remember in Deuteronomy 30? He said, you choose. How do we break this generational curse? We could go on and on and on about generational curses because they show up in so many ways. They show up in attitudes. And those attitudes are, any of you know just people who are just evil? There could very well be an inheritance, a DNA transfer. Leviticus, verse 39. So those of you, Leviticus 26, who may be left will rot away because of their iniquity in the lands of your enemies, and also because of the iniquity of their forefathers, they will rot away with them. But if they confess their iniquity and the iniquity of their forefathers, in their unfaithfulness which was committed against me, and also in their acting with hostility against me, I also will act with hostility against them to bring them into the land of the enemies. And or if their uncircumcised heart becomes humbled so that they make amends for their iniquity, then I will remember my covenant with Jacob. I will remember my covenant with Isaac and my covenant with Abraham as well. And I will remember the land. How do you break a generational curse. Things that we have inherited that we never made the link to daddy, granddaddy, great-granddaddy. We didn't make the link. You must come to God and repent of your own participation. You must be willing to confess your iniquity, that is, your participation in the inheritance, even though it may have been how you were raised, even though that's what your mama thought, even though that's what your granny taught. No. He says, you must confess your participation. Then you must confess their participation. Notice what he says. He says, confess their iniquity and the iniquity of their forefathers.
0: 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I hope you'll join us for that.
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5: On a recent edition of Pastor's Perspective, we have Pastors Mike Fabares and Philip DeCourcy discussing the disposal of old Bibles.
6: Most people don't struggle when they get a new phone to delete their Bible app on the old phone and load it up on the new phone. Well, you've just taken all that data and you've just erased it. And we don't think twice about that. But we do struggle with a piece of paper that has the word printed on it. And I think it's a conscience that's so sensitive that struggles with that. Like the Muslims, they view the Quran itself as a sacred thing. And therefore, it has to be above every other book on a bookshelf. It can never be low, can't be on the ground. And of course, we want to treat the Word of God with respect. But I would say if your conscience is sensitive, take it to your pastors and say, hey, it's old Bibles. It's got some pages missing here. I don't know if you have any use for it or whatever, but here, give it to them. And if they have a strong conscience, which I'm sure they do, they're going to look at it and see whatever they can do with it. Maybe it's a valuable Bible, maybe it's not, and they can dispose of it. And I'm just saying, give it to your pastors, let them deal with it, and you won't have a problem after that. It'll be theirs to deal with. There's nothing wrong with disposing of an old Bible.
7: So now somebody's going to show up at Philip DeCourcy's church, Kindred Community Church in Anaheim Hills, and they're going to say, I heard on the radio that I can bring you my old Bibles. So what are you going to do with it, Philip?
8: No, I mean, look, it's a question I've often thought about myself. I mean, I grew up in a culture where I remember, you know, I put my Bible in the floor of the church and put my hymn book on top of it. And my dad kind of slapped my knee and said, don't put any book on top of the Bible because it's the supreme book. So I do think we've got kind of traditions. I love, be honest, Elizabeth, I love your instinct. I love the fact you have a reverence for God's word. You know, Nehemiah 8 talks about they stood up to hear the word of God, which is a tradition we do at Kinwood. So we've got certain traditions and things that are sensitive to a person. I like Mike's answer. If you can't bring yourself to dispose of it, give it away. Leave it sitting somewhere for someone maybe to pick up and in the providence of God, give it to a pastor. Even if it's got a few pages missing, I'm sure there are organizations who would love to send that across the world to churches where the word of God is hard to find. And frankly, here's what I would say, maybe find a place, a room or a cupboard, just store it in your own house. If it's a Bible you've used and you've thumbed through it and it's got all the marks of you studying it and crying over it or whatever, I think you keep it as a kind of a memorial to your own Christian life of how the Word of God has affected you. I know, and not to speak morbidly, but just in a practical way, I know, when loved ones pass on, many a family member wants to grab that Bible that loved one used, was precious to them and used by God. I mean, my brother got my dad's Bible, and, you know, I'm just about getting over that. Or my mother's Bible, sorry, my dad's alive, sorry, Dad. But there's that sense of an heirloom, that sense of heritage. So there may be a way to keep an old Bible and pass it on to the family. But I think Mike's point and a few of mine points, it's just there's practical ways to do that if you can't bring yourself to dispose of a copy of God's Word.
7: Yeah. Any other thoughts, Mike? Or
6: I do want to say, and there is something about the fact that I don't put my Bible on the ground. I mean, I don't. And it's not because, like the Muslims, I don't see it as an idol.
8: Not bibliolatry, right?
6: Yeah, that's not the case. But, you know, it is the most important book in the world.
8: That's right.
6: And, you know, when someone stands for the reading of the word, if that's what they're doing it because their minds are aligning with what God's saying. That's the important thing, right? This is just ink on a page, but it's what those words are that gets in our minds to help us think God's thoughts after him. That's the sacred thing. And ultimately, if I erase an app that has the Bible in coded in ones and zeros and it goes away, there's nothing lost in the universe in terms of something sacred. It did represent the word of God, and that's true, but it's a copy of the word of God, and God's word is not at a loss. So I don't want to damage someone's conscience, and
8: no.
6: That's why I'm careful to say, and I think Pastor Phillips, right, Elizabeth's instinct is good. There's nothing wrong with having a conscience that's sensitive to what to do with the Bible. That's I'm fine with that. That's why I say give it to someone who's got a stronger conscience, and they'll deal with it.
8: I think, you know, I'm going to hang myself in saying this. That's why I've always, for myself, if I have a copy of God's Word, I want the best copy that's available, typically a really nice leather Bible, because it's going to last longer. One of the beautiful things is the Word of God now is much more available. And we have it in paperback copies, and it's ubiquitous in some sense. I'm thankful for that, right? On the other hand, because we're printing the Bible in so many versions in less quality, it isn't. The copies aren't lasting as long, and therefore, you know, this issue of having to dispose them is part. It's the overspill of a good thing.
6: That's a good
8: but
6: point.
8: For me, man, if I just, you know, it's again, can't bind a person's conscience this, but I know if you read Protestant history, read church history, when the Bible was copied, it was copied with a sense of sacredness. Mm-hmm. The handling of it was treated with the utmost respect. And I think in those earlier days, I know, you know, many avenues weren't as available, but the Word of God was printed in beautiful copies. And, you know, I'd rather invest in something like a Schuyler Bible or a Cambridge Bible goatskin that might last me a lifetime than have three or four paperbacks across a lifetime. That's my own preference.
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10: 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Today, Tim Keller shows us that the difference comes down to how we view God and whether we're really relating to Him as our Father. 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
11: This is the third talk, this third teaching in a row on the subject of chapter 1, verse 4 of Ephesians. We're going to read chapter 1. I'll read verses 4 to 8. But we're homing in on the doctrine of our adoption. Look, for He chose us in Him before the creation of the world to be holy and blameless in His sight. In love, He predestined us to be adopted as His sons through Jesus Christ, in accordance with His pleasure and will, to the praise of His glorious grace, which He has freely given us in the one He loves. In Him we have redemption through His blood, the forgiveness of sins, in accordance with the riches of God's grace that He lavished on us with all wisdom and understanding. Waits with eager longing for the sons of God to be revealed. The creation itself will be liberated from its bondage to decay and brought into the glorious freedom of the children of God. And we ourselves, who await, have the first fruits of the Spirit, we groan inwardly and we eagerly await for our adoption as sons, the redemption of our bodies. That's a puzzling passage because it says all of nature is groaning in bondage to decay and can't wait for us to be adopted. And then Paul says, and we ourselves await the adoption, the glorious liberty of the children of God. Now, how can Paul say here we're already adopted? And then just a little bit later here in Romans 8 say we're awaiting our adoption. Ah, because you see, when you become a Christian, you're legally adopted. And the greatest thing about adopting a child is you want to treat that child as if that child is your biological natural child. You want to give that child everything you give your natural child. There's one thing, though, you can't, in the human context, give your natural child, and that is your DNA. Now, in many cases, that's just as well. We don't want her to have my nose, you know, and that kind of thing. We don't want her to have my ears. You see that? But in the human context, we like to do that. We can't do that. But what we've got here in the gospel is that not only do we become legally adopted, but God actually gives us His DNA. He actually puts into us His own nature, the Spirit of God. We've got the first fruits of it, but the day will come in which we absolutely will resemble Him. We're going to get the family likeness finally. It's growing in us gradually, but someday it's going to come down in fullness. And that day, Paul talks about in amazing terms. You see, Jesus, when you look at Jesus, there you've got someone with the DNA of the Father. There you've got someone, and all you see is moral glory. It says in Hebrews 1:3, He is the express image of the Father. He is the radiance of God's being. And that radiance and that likeness is going to come to us. It's going to fall on you on the last day. It's going to come down on you. And here's the amazing part. Paul says that the day that we actually come into the fullness of our sonship, all of nature is going to, at the same time, be changed. How could that be? Why would nature be waiting for us? It means the glory that's going to hit us is so powerful that we're going to bring all of nature with us when we're changed. And you know, here's the reason why. We were built to be gardeners. We were built to take care of nature. We were built to take care of creation. And the environmentalists can tell you what a lousy job we've done. When we fell into sin, somehow we took nature with us. And when we come into glory, somehow we're going to bring nature with us. And Paul... See, now Paul says, we talked about this morning. Paul says, in that context, in this passage, talking about this glorious liberty, he says, in this hope we are saved. For I reckon that the sufferings of this present time are not worthy to be compared with the glory that shall be revealed in us. What does he mean when he says, in this hope we are saved? Listen, this is the most practical thing you can possibly understand right now. We hope for our sonship. We hope for the glory. We think about the inheritance. We think about the glory that's going to come down, and it's going to be so incredible that when it hits us, when the glory hits ground zero, it's going to transform all of creation into perfection. So there's no more decay anymore. We're going to have a new heavens and new earth, and we're going to be in charge. Where every blade of grass is so beautiful and so clear, it's beauty that'll break your heart, that it'll lead you to kneel down and worship at the glory of the one who created it. That's all going to come to us. And Paul says, my hope for that saves me. Now, it doesn't save me in the sense that it forgives my sins, but he's saying it purifies me. My hope, my thinking about my inheritance, my wealth, the glory that is mine and the glory that is guaranteed to me and the glory that is coming, he says, that's how I deal with my sufferings. I reckon them. I think them out. Paul says, unless you're hoping for your inheritance, unless you know you're wealthy, unless you know you're going to come into your inheritance, you cannot live a life of stability and of peace. I've got a couple of friends. You probably do, too. Not the same friends, but you probably got some friends like this. I've got some friends who, are, like most of us, are living off of the income that they make from year to year. But they know that someday they're going to come into a fortune. And they're not totally sure when it's going to be, but it won't be far. As a result, they don't have the same worries that the rest of us do. You know, they try to save and they try to get things done and they think about the future and they think about their kids. They don't have the same worries because they know they're going to come into a fortune. And they've got a stability and they've got, you see, there's an overarching comfort. They know they're wealthy even though they can't touch it right now. They know they're wealthy. They've got a whole different attitude. Paul says, unless you've got this hope, unless you're able to reckon it, unless you're able to remember it, unless you're able to live as if you're wealthy, even though you can't touch it right now, you will not be able to handle the problems of life. You will not be able to face them. You won't be able to see them out there. You're like a newborn king in a cradle. Wait till you see. And here you are fussing because somebody took your rattle away from you. But wait till you see what's really yours. Infant kings have no idea of the glory that's waiting for them. All they are upset is that nobody got me my toy. All they're upset about is that nobody's fed me now. Oh, they're so upset. Can't you identify with that? I can identify with that. What am I so upset about? Because this hasn't gone right this week and this hasn't gone right this week. Somebody took my rattle. So what? In this hope we are saved. For I reckon that the sufferings of this present time are not worth comparing. The rattles that are being taken away from me are nothing compared to my inheritance. I'm going to be rich. Rich! That's how a son of the king talks. Samuel Rutherford, the old Scottish preacher, said, you feel like you have a bad life? You feel like you're grieving for the things that you seem to be losing? Keep a record, he says. Go ahead. Keep a bill, and on the last day, go to your father and give him that bill, and watch how he makes good on that bill with one instant of glory. Will outweigh all of the debts that you think you've been accruing. You're rich. All right? Okay, a son is free. A son has access and lives as if he has access. A son knows he's wealthy and lives as if he's wealthy and deals with life through the knowledge of his inheritance. You know, he's hard-nosed about it. Fourth, a son handles suffering as discipline. The fourth mark of sonship, the fourth mark of sonship is the graceful handling of trouble. Hebrews 12 says, do not make light of the Lord's discipline because he chastens all those he accepts as sons. We had human fathers who disciplined us, Hebrews writer says, but God disciplines us for our good that we may share in his righteousness. No discipline is pleasant now, but later it yields the peaceful fruit of righteousness for those who are trained by it. Now, the minute you realize that you're a child of God, you have a completely different attitude toward the suffering and the tragedies of your life. A child of God sees the suffering and would never ever say, I'm being punished You don't say that because God isn't a magistrate. See, a child of God says, God is not a magistrate. He's not a civil magistrate. He's not a policeman. He's not a judge of me. He's not punishing me for my sins and exacting retribution. Because my elder brother got the retribution. He's paid all the penalty. And therefore, if there's troubles in my life, it's my Father's discipline. My Father is not just trying to take out of my hide revenge for my sins. No! Because I'm a child of God, I now see sufferings in a whole different light. My Father is humbling me. My Father is showing me what my heart is really made of. My Father is showing me what's really important. My Father is trying to make me like my elder brother. Listen, do you handle the troubles of life as children or as a slave? A child, first of all, you know what it means to handle suffering as a child? First of all, a child knows you're a child. Some of you say, I can't trust God because this came into my life. And, you know, I say to you, but why can't you trust God? Because God's not explaining to me why. In other words, I don't want to act like a child. I don't want to think of myself as a child. I want God to explain why this is happening, or else I will not trust Him. That's a refusal to be a child. Listen, children are constantly being told by their parents, honey, you can't understand. Later you will. You know, you try to explain to your children, they go, they don't understand. And you see, children constantly complain because they don't understand. You say, honey, you can't do that. Honey, you can't go there. Honey, you can't do that. Dear, you can't. You've got to come in. We've got to pick up and move, and you're going to lose all your friends. But it's more important that we move right now than that you stay with your first grade friends. It's not the end of the world. And so the child says, I don't understand, I don't understand. So you try to give a first grader perspective, and it doesn't work. Even though they complain, there is another level at which they know they're not supposed to understand. They know they're children. They have that. They basically understand that. Most children do, not all. And you see, for you to treat the suffering of your life as if your father is the father, and as if you're a child, means you have to be willing to say, Father, you don't have to explain everything for me to trust you. Until you're willing to say that, you are resisting the very idea of sonship. You're refusing to be a child. Until you say, Father, you don't have to explain everything for me to trust you, because after all, I am a child.
10: 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Now here's Dr. Keller with the conclusion of his message.
11: But also, to handle your suffering as children means that you have got to say, I see and I realize that God does not mean me any ill. He is not out to get me. He is not out to harm me. He is out to somehow change me and build me up, and He knows what's best for me. Are you able to handle that? Are you able to handle your suffering as children? Until you fill your mind with the greatness of God's wisdom and the fact that He's a father and you're a child, all you're going to do is go all through life bitter as all get out. And some of you are. And the reason is because you will not see that you are children of God, or you refuse to give yourself to Christ to become a child of God. And therefore, your bitterness ultimately rests on your shoulders. One more thing about this. It says, the Father disciplines us so we might share in His holiness. And one of the things I've always noticed is, unless you, as a child of God, yearn for your Father's holiness, you will never be able to handle suffering. You see, if you sit down with a child of God and you say, this is really hard, but somehow or another, if you obey and trust Him in this, God's going to make you more like Him. You're going to be growing in grace. You're going to become more like Jesus. You're going to grow in holiness. And that settles down a child of God. And the child says, yeah, all right. And I do know that being holy is more important to me than anything else, to be like my Father. But when you sit down with a person who's a moralist, not a Christian, a person who is being religious as a way of getting favors from God, a person who did not get into Christianity to serve God, to get God to serve him, a person who's religious but thinks that because I'm religious, therefore God ought to be giving me a great life, who does not yearn for holiness and does not yearn to be like the Father, but basically wants a sugar daddy, which is not the same thing as a father. And you say to a person like that, well, we don't know all the reasons that God is letting this happen to you, but one thing is for sure, if you trust in Him, it'll make you holy. And they say, so what? You see, if you don't yearn for holiness above everything else, you will never handle suffering, ever. Because you won't be comforted when it says, all discipline for the present is unpleasant, but later it yields the peaceful fruit of righteousness that you may share in His holiness. That won't comfort you a bit. All right, lastly, we've seen that to be a son, to know you're a child of God, will bring you into freedom. To know you're a child of God will bring you into access and dependence on Him in prayer. To know you're a child of God will make you feel wealthy and give you a stability, ability to handle life in a way you couldn't otherwise. To know you're a child of God means that you look at suffering in your life with completely different eyes. But lastly, to know that you're a child of God means you have complete assurance of His love. I know in some ways this runs through everything else, but let's close here. It says, Jesus is not ashamed to call, the Father is not ashamed to call us children. And that means fundamentally there should be a security in your life, a knowledge that God loves you no matter what. And I know a lot of you don't have that, but here's where it is. I'm a human father. I'm a mighty imperfect father. And yet my desire for my children's happiness is unbelievably strong. With all of my flaws and with all of my selfishness. See, everybody in this room who's a parent, you know what happens. The minute a child is born, you will never be happy again. You know why? Because your heart, you will find out within days, is so completely bound up with that child's happiness that you will never, ever, ever be able to be completely happy unless your child is completely happy, and he won't be any more completely happy than you are. In fact, I can tell already that when my children grow up and they go somewhere else, it's going to take tremendous self-control for me to be not completely involved in their lives. I want so much to still control their lives so that they're happy. And you know why? Because I won't be happy unless they're happy. Because even in our fallen condition, even in this most incredibly selfish of hearts, I see an image of the Father's perfect love. You know, parents are relentless, dogged in their support for their children. How many times have you heard somebody say, but she's still my daughter? That means no matter what the heck you do, your mother's going to say, she's still my daughter. No matter what the heck you do, they're going to say, that's still my son, that's still my daughter. And that's that's in us, imperfect people. My wife and I sometimes just weep over our children's faults because we say, you know, it's not bad now. But I'm just afraid if they don't overcome that 10 years from now, think of the trouble. We want our children to be perfect. We want our children to be perfectly happy, but we can't bring it about. Now, if logically I know that my Father in heaven must have more desire for your perfection and your complete bliss than I do for my children. All right? If logically I know He must have a more perfect and more powerful and passion for your bliss and happiness than I have for my own, and yet I know my own is unbelievably strong. It's uncontrollably strong. Then his love for you must not only be incredible, but don't you understand, this is an omnipotent father. If I had it within my power, what would I do for my children? Everything. Everything.

0: Your heavenly Father loves you more than I love my children, and he's got the power. And therefore, it is infallibly sure that his love for you will not fail, but instead will bring you into perfection of being and into perfection of happiness. It's got to be. And to know that and to rest secure in that is the foundation for everything else I've been telling you. If you know, because you're a child of God, that he loves you infallibly and unconquerably, you see, his love will triumph for you, and his desire and passion for your holiness and perfection will triumph. If you know that, then everything else falls into place. Then you will not be a person of fear, of judgmentalism. You will not be a person who's afraid to pray. You will not be a person who feels poor. You will not be a person who can't handle suffering. Are you a child of God? Have you seen that Jesus Christ has died for you and you're resting in that? Are you recognizing that only because your elder brother has paid the expense that you could be in the family? On the other hand, how many of you know that you're in the family and you're not living it out? Are you living in freedom, or are you defensive, driven, nervous, controlling, and critical? Are you living in prayer, or are you worried, powerless, and anxious? Are you living in your inheritance and your wealth, or are you bored, self-pitying, and hopeless? Are you living with courage in suffering, or are you in despair, or are you repressed? Are you living in the security of God, or are you nervous and overcome with a sense of inferiority? Behold. Behold what manner of love the Father has given unto us. Behold is a command. Behold. Look at it. Hold it. Grab it. Behold. The whole reason that you're not living in the way that we've just described is because you're not beholding. Well, do it. Behold what manner of love the Father has given to us, that we should become the children of God. Let's pray. Now, Father, we thank you for this most basic of truths. In many ways, it's at the foundation of what you want for us, and therefore it's at the foundation of the life issues of our week, the life issues that we're grappling with most. Father, I pray two things. First of all, I pray that the individuals who are listening to these words here, and maybe also through the tapes, might suddenly have a revelation through your Holy Spirit that their fearfulness and their poverty and their boredom and their cynicism and their critical spirit and their defensiveness and their controlling nature and their lack of and their prayerlessness and their inferiority feelings are all because they're not listening to your Spirit, who tells them that you're our Father. Father, enable everybody here individually to behold the manner of love that you've given us, that we should be your children. But I also pray we might become a church that's characterized by this teaching. I pray that we become a church where everybody understands this and knows this and talks to each other about it and preaches it to one another. And I pray that we might have become a church of people who are so bold and yet at the same time so humble because of this teaching that nobody can figure us out, but everyone will be attracted to you through us. And now, Father, we pray all this in Jesus' name. Amen.
1: 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Today's sermon was preached in 1992. The sermons you hear on Gospel and Life Radio were preached from 1989 to 2017, while Dr. Keller was senior pastor at Redeemer Presbyterian Church. We hope you'll join us again tomorrow as Tim Keller looks at what the book of Ephesians teaches about understanding God's plan for us. That's right here on Gospel and Life.
2: 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We're next, we're going to join Pastor Roel Reese on Somebody Loves You, so stay with us for that. Also, right now I do have your chance to win e-tickets for you and a guest to see Lauren Daigle in concert at the Orange County Fairgrounds in Costa Mesa on July 23rd. 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Your e-tickets are also good for the Orange County Fair admission on the 23rd. So call me at 714-828-1079. So if you are at least 18 years old and you haven't won anything from K-Wave in the past 60 days and you have an email address, then be caller number 7 right now at 714-828-1079 and you'll win those e-tickets to see Lauren Daigle in concert at the Orange County Fairgrounds in Costa Mesa. If you're not familiar with Lauren Daigle, she is a two-time Grammy winner. And her music definitely transcends a lot of genres and age groups as well. So you're going to love her music when you go see her on the 23rd at the Pacific Amphitheater at the Orange County Fairgrounds. So again, 714-828-1079 is the number to call for e-tickets to see Lauren Daigle, taking caller number 7 at 714-828-1079.
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8: I think that today we need more Pauls and more Peters and more James, like never before, to stand for righteousness, to stand for the honor of the gospel of Jesus Christ, so that God can work in my life and work through my life fully, powerfully, in every way that He can. Paul had learned that when he was weak, then he became strong in Jesus Christ.

0: Welcome to Somebody Loves You Radio, the Bible teaching ministry of Roll Reese in Diamond Bar, California. It's good to have you with us today for our continuing study of the book of 1 Corinthians. Today, Roll will challenge you to follow the Apostle Paul's example in sharing the gospel with humility and simplicity. Being a great speaker or a deep philosopher isn't required to effectively point people to Jesus. As you tell your story and authentically live out your faith, others will be drawn to what you have with the Lord. Let's join Roll Reese now in the book of 1 Corinthians.
1: The preaching of the cross, chapter 2, verse 1 through 5. And I, Paul, brethren, when I came to you, I did not come with excellence of speech or the wisdom declaring to you the testimony of God. Notice Paul immediately here in his opening words, as he uses the word I, it can be translated accordingly. It is based here on Corinthians speaking of the glory of God. The glory of God. When Paul starts in chapter 2, verse 1, he says, when I came to you guys, I did not come like those philosophers and those psychologists coming with all these big words and definitions and meanings that you did not understand. When I came to you, you heard me speak, you could understand. Even a little child could understand it. And never been to seminary. Why? Because it was all about the cross of Jesus Christ. And you see, Paul had not come to the Corinthians to glorify himself or to start a new religion or a fan club. He wasn't into that. He was not into popularity. He could care less about that. And at the same time, these philosophers in the city of Corinth, these were the teachers. They were depending on their own wisdom and the eloquence of their speech. So the people say, wow, man, what a great orator like Plato and like Socrates. You see? And Paul wasn't even into all that. Paul said, you know what, you guys? I have a lot of weaknesses in my life, and I'm coming to you in the power and the demonstration, not of Paul the Apostle, the demonstration of the gospel of Jesus Christ. I love that, how Paul does it. The city of Corinth was filled with such spellbinders, compromisers. They wanted fame and power, but they did not receive the gospel of Jesus Christ. And Paul, at the same time, never ever depended on the eloquence of speech or clever arguments, but he simply declared God's word in power by the Holy Spirit of God. I love that. And you know what Paul was? He was an ambassador. He's the one that goes from country to country representing his nation. Paul the Apostle was an ambassador, not a Christian salesman. He was not trying to sell something. He wanted people to be convicted by the Holy Spirit. He wanted people to repent by the Holy Spirit. He wanted people to come to Christ by the Holy Spirit. And he wanted them to be Christians by the Holy Spirit, not by Paul's words, but the Holy Spirit. That's what I desire in my life. I don't really care what people think about me. I want to make sure that when I stand before God, I didn't please men, but I please God. Seriously, you should think the same thing. It's not who you are, it's who He is, who we represent. And then it's amazing because as we see that here, look at verse 2 now. Paul now says, but I determine not to know anything among you. But what? Yet accept Jesus Christ and Him crucified. Wow. Underline that. That's the only thing that I need to know. Accept Jesus Christ and Him crucified. You see, God has sent him to preach the gospel, not with the wisdom of words, lest the cross of Jesus Christ be made of no effect. The real church are people like you and like me that have come to the end of our lives. I repented of my sins, and by faith I've asked Jesus Christ to come into my heart. And then the cross of Jesus Christ depicts to me the death of our Lord and Savior Jesus Christ. And to me, it tells me that I have to die to myself in order to come and follow Jesus Christ. Then I go to the book of Matthew, chapter 16, verse 24. He says, if any man wants to come after me, let him or her deny himself, pick up his cross, and follow me. First, if any man, nobody is forced, anybody that wants to come. If any man wants to come after me, the invitation, Number one, let him or her deny. The word deny means to forget about yourself. It's not about you. It's not about me. Deny yourself. Secondly, take up your cross. The cross is something that everybody likes to wear. But you wear the cross of Jesus Christ, before you wear a cross, you better think about it. The cross of Jesus Christ, it speaks of myself dying to myself fully, completely. Dying to myself. And this is kind of what the thing that Paul is doing here as he's determining the power of the cross. Too many preachers today are preaching the cross of Jesus Christ in a way that is really not depicting the true cross of Jesus Christ, but cheapening the gospel of Jesus Christ. Cheapening it. Because the cross of Jesus Christ is not for everyone, it's individually picked up. If anyone desires to follow me, let him or her deny himself, take up his cross, and then what? Follow me. Look at verse 3. He says, I was with you in weakness, in fear, and in such trembling. Notice Paul's condition. I did not come in pride. When I came to you guys, I was weak. In weakness. And notice, in fear, secondly. And what else? In trembling. Much trembling. This is a different Paul from the road of Damascus. Now, 10 years later, when he's been in the presence of the Lord, man, how God has broken him and humiliated him. All his sufferings that he went through, man, it's incredible. Beatings, stonings, all kinds of stuff that he went through. Shipwrecks. This guy, man, went through the mill. And the Lord told him when he got saved, Paul, I'm going to tell you right now, I'm going to choose you, and I'm going to elect you, and I'm going to use you, but I want you to know one thing. You are going to suffer tremendously. You're going to be tortured. You're going to go through everything. You think that if God told you that, you still follow him? Paul did. So did Peter. So did James. So did John. All these guys died horrible deaths, except for John the Beloved. He died of natural causes on the island of Patmos. After he wrote the book of Revelation, he died at the age of 90 years old.

0: with this, except for John the Beloved, he died of natural causes on the island of Patmos. After he wrote the book of Revelation, he died at the age of 90 years old. He's the only one. The others all were tortured and killed because of the gospel of Jesus Christ. So here we are now, his disciples. And here is Paul now. He says, I was with you in weakness, in fear, and in much trembling. So though he was an apostle, Paul came to them as what? Mark this down, as a humble servant. Humble servant, doulos. Paul says, Paul, a servant of Jesus Christ, called to be an apostle. You see, servant, doulos. He was the under-rower. In the Old Testament, when you read the book of Exodus, you find out in that culture, when you went to the slave market and you bought a servant, you brought him home, okay, he would be with you, and you were to keep him for 6 years. And on the sixth year, you would have to let him say, okay, now you've been with me for 6 years. And the servant would have to say, I've been with you for 6 years, but I love you, and I want to stay with you, and I don't want to leave, but I want to continue to serve you. Then it was by what? By becoming a doulos, by choice, I'm making my decision to stay with my master, not because I have to, or he's going to pay for me. So you know what he would do, the master? He would take his servant to the doorpost. He would take his right ear, put it onto the doorpost, and he would take a little thing and he would make a hole in it, and then drill through it, and then he would put an earring on his ear. And anybody that would wear an earring on his right ear would be the symbol of a servant. Today, that's not the meaning. To have an earring on your right ear would be that I am a servant to my master by choice, not because I have to be. That's who we are, you guys. We are servants of Jesus Christ. I want to be a servant of Jesus Christ, not because I have to, I want to. I made that choice. Nobody forced me to make that choice. And that's what makes the difference between a true Christian and those that are not true Christians. Those that are really sold out to Jesus Christ, fully committed in submission to the will of God. That's what Paul the Apostle did. He did not depend on himself. He did not depend on himself. He became nothing that Christ might be everything in his life. I love that. That Christ would become everything in his own life. And then years later, Paul brought this up again in the book of Corinthians, 2 Corinthians chapter 10, 1. This is what he says. Now I, Paul, myself, I am pleading with you by the meekness and gentleness of Jesus Christ, whose presence I am lowly among you, but being absent, I'm bold toward you. But I beg you that when I am present, I may not be bold with that confidence by which I intended to be bold against some. So think of us as if we walk according to the flesh. For though we walk in the flesh, we do not war according to the flesh. Now check this out. For the weapons of our warfare are not carnal, but mighty in God by the pulling down of strongholds, casting down arguments, every high thing that exalts itself against the knowledge of God, bringing every thought into captivity to the obedience of Christ. Paul is talking about his mind. I don't let my mind wander all over the place. I bring all my thoughts into subjection and captivity and obedience of Jesus Christ so that my mind doesn't get messed by Satan. See, Paul knows what he's talking about.
1: 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Let's continue with the final part of our study, God's Wisdom in Christ.
0: And then he says, and being ready to punish all disobedience when your obedience is fulfilled. Do you lack at things according to the outward appearance? If anyone is convinced in himself that he is Christ, let him again consider this in himself, that just as he is Christ, even so Christ, we are Christ. For even if I should boast somewhat more about our authority, which the Lord gave to us by edification and not for your destruction, I shall not be ashamed.

0: lest I seem to terrify you by letters, for his letters, they say, are weighty, powerful, but his bodily presence is weak. Paul would write these powerful letters, and when they see Paul, they go, that's him? You gotta be kidding me. And nobody was impressed with his physical appearance, but man, when he wrote the letters, all you have to is read them. What does he do? He pierces your heart. Paul, the apostle, one that I'm waiting to see when I get to heaven. I want to meet him. Can you imagine what it must have been like for Paul to be on this earth and always, always, continually being persecuted and hated by people? And yet he was never, never afraid of that. He was willing to die for whatever God wanted to do in his life. I think that today we need more Pauls and more Peters and more James, like never before, to stand for righteousness, to stand for the honor of the gospel of Jesus Christ, so that God can work in my life and work through my life fully, powerfully, in every way that he can. Paul had learned that when he was weak, then he became strong in Jesus Christ. Strong in Jesus Christ. What do you mean weak? When he emptied of himself, then the Lord could fill him with the power of the Holy Spirit. That's what we need today. We need the empowering of the Holy Spirit within our lives. And why do we need it? Check this out, verse 4. In my speech, in my preaching, were not with persuasive words of human wisdom. Notice, I was not a salesman. He says, when I came and I preached the gospel of Jesus Christ, he says, it was a demonstration of the Spirit and the power of God. Wow. Isn't that cool? And all the glory and all the honor went to who? To God himself. Paul depended on the power of the Holy Spirit. Who do you depend on? Study God's word. And when you get up to speak, trust in the Holy Spirit and allow the Holy Spirit to speak so that people don't taste you, but they taste Jesus Christ. And the glory goes to him and not to you. That's the bottom line. That's the way to do it. So Paul knew what it was about, because he depended fully on the Holy Spirit. It was not his experience or ability. It was the work of the Holy Spirit working in him and through his life. His preaching was a demonstration, not a performance like you see on television. People were weeping. People were repenting. People were not clapping. If we see that word that is used for demonstration, it means legal proof presented in a court. That's what the word comes from. The Holy Spirit used Paul the Apostle for preaching, not only to change lives, but also to prove that Paul the Apostle was the messenger delivering the message of God. I like that. Delivering the message of God to who? To the people of God. That's what it's all about. You see, wicked sinners were transformed, how? By the power of God, not by Paul. Not by me, not by you. And then what happens is the power of God is demonstrated. It's cool because the power of God is demonstrated by what? By the transformation of people's lives, what we used to be and what we are today. But many times we confuse people. Watch what Paul says in 1 Corinthians 6:9. Listen to what he says. Don't you know that the unrighteous will not inherit the kingdom of God? Do not be deceived. Neither fornicators, nor idolaters, nor adulterers, nor homosexuals, nor sodomites, nor thieves, nor covetous, nor drunkards, nor revilers, nor extortioners will inherit the kingdom of God. And check this out. And such were some of you. But, notice, you're not supposed to be anymore. But you were washed. But you were sanctified. But you were justified in the name of the Lord Jesus Christ by the Spirit of our God. We used to be like that, but no longer. Paul says in 2 Corinthians 5:17, therefore, if any man or woman is in Christ Jesus, all things are passed away. Behold, all things have become brand new. Brand new. Now, the reason we confuse people is because maybe you're not maturing. Instead of moving forward, you're going backwards. When you come out of the world, they know you're a partier or a drug addict or an alcoholic, whatever it is, or always cussing. And all of a sudden you come and say, you know what? Something happened to me. I gave my life to Jesus Christ. And I became a Christian. So what happens immediately? They start checking you out. And if you don't develop spiritually and grow spiritually, then you're going to fail and you're going to be like that seed. There's four types of hearers. The ones that come and sit, they hear, but they have no faith. Boom, they're gone. The second group comes, they sit, they hear, and something in the message moves them emotionally. And they come forward and they accept Christ and they go to the back, get a Bible. But in a few weeks, they're no longer there. They're gone. It was an emotional feeling. The third group, they come, they listen, but because they're so involved in the world, the power of the world is greater than the power of God, and they have nothing to show. But the fourth group are those that come, they listen, they get convicted, they get up and make a decision, they pray the prayer, they go back and get a Bible, and they go home and read their Bibles, they come back to church, they get plugged into the new believers, they're in every Bible study, and then what happens? They begin to grow, to develop, and eventually they become part of the body of Christ. That's the true Christian. That's the body of Jesus Christ. So Paul is proclaiming, we used to be like that, but I'm no longer what I used to be. If I would be what I used to be, my friends would not be here today. They came to Christ like they don't know all these other guys because my life was transformed. And I never preached to them. They saw it in my life as I began to grow and develop, mature in the Lord. They started asking questions. I started taking them to Calvary Chapel. They started getting saved. That's just the way it works. It's not by our preaching, it's by our living that people will come to know Jesus Christ as Lord and Savior. And that's why Paul makes a big stink about it here. Because however here we must know that Paul the Apostle is telling ministers deliberately to preach the gospel not poorly, but to do it right and never avoiding also the gifts of the Holy Spirit that are given to us. Why? Because we don't trust in ourselves. We trust in the Holy Spirit to speak in me and through my life so that I can come to that place in my life. And guess what happens? Then there will be people like Spurgeon, people like Moody, George Whitfield, like Dr. Ironside, I mean, Barnes, and all these people that I read for so many years, and Billy Graham, and others that have made themselves like Alan Redpath, Dr. Van Cleve, Dr. Duffield, all these teachers that taught me the Word of God, and by example, they taught me what a real Christian was. And for you young guys that are here, young ladies, in the days that we're living in, we need real models in Christianity today to really see the power of God unto salvation. That God is still working in the lives of people. And the reason these people became so great is because they trusted in the Holy Spirit of God to work in their hearts and in their hearers and notice and then to be able to transform themselves into what God wanted so that the gospel of Jesus Christ could be given to them. So they in turn can come to know Jesus Christ as their Lord and Savior fully and completely. That's what the gospel message is about. Paul also says in 2 Corinthians 3:5, not that we are sufficient in ourselves to think of anything as being from ourselves, but our sufficiency, check this out, is from God. From God, not from my education, not from anything else, it's from God. He's the one that takes up the one, puts him down, and lifts up the other. Promotion doesn't come from the north or the east or the south, it comes from the Lord. He takes the one and raises up the other. He does whatever he wants to do in our lives, that's why he's God. And then look at finally here, Paul reminds them of his aim, verse 5, that your faith should not be in the wisdom of men, but what? In the power of God. I love that. You see, he wanted them to trust in God and not in human wisdom. He presents the plan of salvation, not as a philosophical way of doing it, but then he also tells the Corinthians that they need to put their faith in Jesus Christ in order to be saved. In order for God to work in their hearts and their lives. Because if they don't really have this faith, in the gospel of Jesus Christ, then how are they ever going to be saved? Like Paul said in Romans chapter 1:16, "For I am not ashamed of the gospel of Jesus Christ. It is the power of God unto salvation for everyone who believes, for the Jew first and also to the Greek. For in it is the righteousness of God is revealed from faith to faith, as it is written, the just shall live by faith." The just shall live by faith. Haggai and Galatians, where the scripture is found. The just shall live by faith. We depend on Jesus Christ. We don't depend on ourselves. And as we put our full dependency on Jesus Christ, then God fully will begin to work in me and to work through my life to bring glory and honor to His name.
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2: 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In the meantime, I need to go to the phone lines. 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
2: 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Congratulations.
3: Oh, thank you so much. 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
2: 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These are e-tickets, and they're also good for admission to the Orange County Fair on the 23rd as well. So congratulations to you, Mark.
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2: 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I'm going to get more information from you, Mark, off the air, but in the meantime, we're going to join Pastor Rick Warren's Daily Hope, so stay with us.
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9: Hello, everybody. This is Pastor Rick's Daily Hope with Rick Warren. I'm really glad you're here. Today, we're continuing our series from Psalm 23 called Living in the Goodness of God. It's all about how God's goodness meets you right where you are and brings hope even in difficult seasons. And as we get started, here's part one of a message called How God's Goodness Can Restore You.
10: Welcome to part four in this series through Psalm 23 that we're calling Living in God's Goodness. Now, you know, it would really be a waste of us for us to study Psalm 23 and not memorize it. Oh, it's only 6 verses and you've heard it all your life. So you need to get this down. But I want you to take your outline and let's just read the first 3 verses aloud together, okay? The Lord is my shepherd. Let's start over. The Lord is my shepherd. I have everything I need. Now stop there. The original King James Version says, I shall not want. But literally, it means in the Hebrew, and which was originally written in, I don't lack anything. I have all I need. And almost every modern translation translated, the Lord is my shepherd. I have everything that I need. Okay? So let's say that one again. The Lord is my shepherd. I have everything that I need. Okay? Now, you already know one verse. So turn to the person next to you and say, you're brilliant. Okay? You're brilliant. You got one verse down. These are not long verses anyway. Now let's read verse 2. He makes me lie down in green pastures. He leads me beside still waters. All right? And then the next line is the beginning of verse 3. So let's read that. He restores my soul. Now, what you just read talks about what the good shepherd, your heavenly Father, and Jesus calls himself the good shepherd, wants to do in your life. And he says, I want to give you rest, and I want to give you refreshment, and I want to give you restoration. He says, first I want to give you rest. He makes me lie down. And he says, first I want to give you rest, and he says, I want to give you refreshment. He leads me beside still waters. Quiet waters. You know, it's why people like to go to parks and sit by a lake. It has a tranquilizing effect in your life. And then he says, he restores my soul. So rest, refreshment, and restoration. This weekend, we're going to look at the third. But let's get into it right here at the beginning. Now, he says, he restores my soul. What does that mean? First, what's your soul? What is your soul? Well, the Bible says that you have a spirit, you have a soul, and you have a body. Just like the tabernacle and the temple were a three-part dwelling place of God, the inner court, the outer court, and the Holy of Holies, God dwells in you in three parts, in your spirit, in your soul, and in your body. What's the difference between your spirit and your soul? Well, the Bible even says itself that only the Bible can discern the difference. that it is the word of God that is sharper than a two-edged sword, dividing even asunder a soul and spirit. And so I don't want to get into that, but I do want to tell you what your soul is. Your soul is your mind, it is your will, and it is your emotion. So why don't you write this down if you're taking notes. My soul is the part of me that thinks, chooses, and feels. My soul is the part of me that thinks, that chooses, and that feels. It's your mind, it's your will, and your emotion. Now, if you don't have a soul, you don't have a whole lot. But these three parts of who you are, the way you think, the way you feel, and the choices that you make, your mind, will, and your emotions, really determine who you are. And it's very easy to get these damaged. Can your mind be damaged? Of course it can. Yeah, by what you put in it, by experiences, by trauma, chemistry, all kinds of things. Your mind can be damaged. You don't always think straight, and neither do I. And how about your emotions? Can your emotions be damaged? Yes. Your emotions can get raw. You can get depleted emotionally. You can be out of emotion. You could be over-emotional. And yes, our minds are broken. Our emotions are broken. And actually, can your will be broken? Yes. Can it be damaged? Yes. Have you ever had a chance to look at your life and you think, I really know the right thing to do, and I want to do the right thing, but I never do choose it? Because our choosers are broken. Our choosers are broken. We're all flawed in many ways. And that's why there are addictions. And that's why you do things that you don't want to do, and you don't do things that you want to do. That's part of your willpower doesn't always work. How many agree willpower doesn't always work? Yeah, right. And so when we talk about our soul, the way we think, the way we feel, and the way we choose, the decisions that we make, God says, I want to restore that in your life. I want to restore you to wholeness. I want to restore your mind and will and emotions to health. That's one of the things the good shepherd does for the sheep. The Lord is my shepherd. I have everything I need. Well, sometimes I need to think straighter. And sometimes I need to feel correctly because my emotions aren't always right. Sometimes they lie. And sometimes I need my will fixed because I don't have enough willpower to do what I need to do. Now, what is it that damages your soul? What I want us to do this weekend is ask a couple questions. What damages our soul? Because you can't get it restored unless you know what's causing the problem. What damages my soul? We'll look at that. And then we're going to look at what Jesus does to restore it. How does Jesus restore right thinking, right feeling, and right deciding? And then finally, we'll look at, just very briefly, how do I make the right decisions to let my soul be restored? In other words, what's my response to what God wants to do in my life? Okay? Now, let's begin with, what is it that damages your soul? Why don't you always think right? Why don't you always feel right? And why don't you always choose right? There are many things that could damage your soul, but I want to focus on the three most common. Three most common. You might write these down. Number one, the first thing that damages the way you think, the way you feel, and the way you decide is unaddressed grudges. Unaddressed grudges. When you get resentful, when you get bitter, when you start thinking about retaliation or revenge in somebody who's hurt you, it damages your soul. Now, there are a lot of verses about this, but let me first talk about the background. The fact is, in life, you're going to be hurt. Why? This is not heaven. This is earth. And we're all broken people. We're all imperfect. Sometimes we hurt each other intentionally. Sometimes we hurt each other unintentionally. But the truth is, you're going to be hurt in life. And sometimes people hurt you, and sometimes you hurt them. And so when that happens, we start to build up grudges. Now, let me just start at the bedrock. Life is not fair. God never said that life would be fair. This is not heaven, where everything is done perfectly. God's will is always done instantly, perfectly, and completely. On earth, a lot of times we choose not to do God's will. That's called sin. And because life is unfair, the Bible tells us that innocent people suffer. This is not something new. Everybody can see it. That good guys don't always win. Bad guys often are successful. That there is injustice in the world. There's racism in the world. There's prejudice in the world. There is unfairness in the world. And every one of us, in different ways, have experienced unfairness or prejudicial treatment against you in some way. And you shouldn't be surprised by that, because the world is broken. Everything is broken. What I'm interested in is not so much the fact that you're going to be hurt in life. I'm sorry for it. But what I'm more interested in is how you respond to it. Because your response to how you get hurt in life is far more important than the hurts you have. Because they can either make you bitter or they can make you better. And when God wants to restore your soul, He wants to take all of the bitter things in your life and turn them into better things in your life. We'll come to that in just a minute. Now, when you have grudges, when people hurt you, you can either let it go, or you can start dwelling on it and stewing and spewing and worrying about all things. And you start planning how to retaliate, how to resent them, how to get even with them. When somebody hurts you, that puts them beneath you morally when they hurt you. But when you try to get even, it just puts you on the same level. You're no better than they are. When you let it go, when you forgive them, it actually puts you in a superior position. You don't want to ever get even with people, because that means you're the same as they are. If you get even with them, you're no better than they are. So what do you do when you're hurt? Resent, retaliate, seek revenge? No. No, you don't. Let me show you why. A couple of verses. Job 5, verse 2 says this. To worry yourself to death with resentment would be a foolish, senseless thing to do. And in Job 18, verse 4, it says this. You're only hurting yourself with your anger. You're only hurting yourself. We've talked about this many times. That when you hold on to a grudge, it's not hurting them. It's only hurting you. They're out there having a good time. They're watching movies. They're going to nice restaurants. They're, you know, going to ball games, having a whole lot of fun. They're totally oblivious. Who gets hurt when you're resentful? You do. It's like drinking poison and hoping it kills them. It's like taking fire into your stomach or your chest and hoping they get burnt. Resentment is worthless. He says to worry yourself to death with resentment would be a foolish thing to do. Now, the Bible does say that one day God's going to even the score. The Bible says that there is a judgment day, and that God is not just a loving God. He's a just God. If God was not a just God, people like Hitler could get away with everything they did. I'm glad that God is a just God. Now, you can get around that judgment by accepting the grace of God and accepting the salvation that Jesus Christ paid for your sins. But there's going to be a judgment day for everybody. And God is going to be just in measuring out what people deserve based on their sinfulness. God says, I don't want you to have to go through the judgment. God doesn't like to judge. He likes to show mercy. All through Scripture, God is very patient, and God is very reluctant to judge. And he'll wait and wait and wait and wait before he judges a nation or a person, things like that. He'd rather be merciful. But there is a judgment coming one day, and God is going to even the odds, and people who were mistreated and misjudged and treated unfairly, there will be an equaling out, a time of justice. But that's not your job. If you try to show justice yourself and you take matters in your hands and get revenge, God says, fine, that's all we're going to do on that. So what do you do in the meantime? You let it go. You say, but Rick, you don't know how much they've hurt me. You let it go. Why? Not because they deserve it. They don't. You don't deserve to be forgiven. You don't deserve to be forgiven at all either. But God has forgiven you. You forgive people not because they deserve it. You forgive people because you don't want to carry the pain around anymore. You don't want to be stuck with unaddressed grudges. Because it's not going to hurt them. It's only going to hurt you. You know, Martin Luther King once said, bitterness is blindness. Bitterness is blindness. And I like that, because when I get bitter against somebody over here, I get blind to a whole lot of other things. I get blind to how much God has done good in my life. I get blind to the truth. I get blind to all the needs of people around me. I'll just say this. You're never going to stop hurting. Your soul will not be restored until you learn to forgive and let it go. You got to drop it. We'll come back to that in a minute. The second thing that destroys your soul from the inside, I said first, unaddressed grudges. The second is unconfessed guilt. Grudges and guilt are two of the biggest things that warp your soul. And grudges have to do with what people have done to you, and guilt is what you've done to other people. And we have both. We've hurt others, and other people have hurt us. And so, unconfessed guilt. Nothing damages your life more, your soul more. Nothing will rob your happiness quicker than to go around carrying a load of guilt. A lot of people have a misconception of God. They think that God wants us to walk around feeling guilty. He does not. God hates guilt. In fact, God loves to forgive guilt. God doesn't want you to be guilty all the time. In fact, He didn't make your body to handle guilt. You should only handle guilt for about 5 seconds. That's long enough to realize that was wrong, and I confess it to God, and I let it go. You don't carry all your sins around in your life unconfessed. If you do that, it's like carrying a garbage bag of junk with you into the each new year. Many years ago, I remember there was a couple in our church who, they're singles, and they found each other in our church, and they got married. And that's when the church was much smaller, and I actually was able to do their wedding. About 10 years later, they came back, and they said, can we take you out to dinner? And we had a dinner with them, and I said, so tell me what's happened in the last 10 years. And I remember the woman told me, she said, you know, Rick, I never realized that when I was walking down that aisle in that beautiful white dress, that I was carrying a sack of garbage with me into this marriage. We all do that. Now listen closely. Marriage does not create problems. It reveals them. It reveals them. And the things that need correcting in your life show up real quick when somebody else is living with you. And what needs correcting in their life shows up real quick when they live with you. Marriage doesn't create problems. It reveals things that need to be worked on. And the purpose of marriage is not just to make you happy. It's to make you holy. And the number one tool, if you're married, the number one tool that God uses in your life is your spouse. You say, oh, brother. My spouse isn't even a believer. Doesn't matter. God will still use them in your life. And so we start having guilt over all of the things that we've done to other people. Look at this verse, Psalm 38. David talks about guilt. He says, my guilt has overwhelmed me like a burden too heavy to bear. God doesn't want you to carry that around. I'm bowed down and I'm brought low, and all day long I go about mourning. Now, there's a couple problems with guilt. One of them is every one of us have a good reason to have it. It's legit because we don't always do what's right. We always hurt other people. We do selfish things. I don't know if it bothers you, but it bothers me. I often say the most unkind things to the people I love the most. I'm just being honest with you. Yeah, that ever happened to any of you? Or are you all so holy? Oh, no, I never say anything mean to my kids or my spouse. Yeah, right. Yeah. Why is that? Because at root, we're selfish. I want what I want when I want it, and your spouse wants what they want when they want it. And when two very self-centered people hit together, it's going to cause problems. And that creates guilt. And you cannot have two imperfect people and all of a sudden they're going in the same direction and they're going to create a perfect relationship. There are no perfect relationships. And that's why we need forgiveness. Because unconfessed guilt causes a lot of problem. Now look at this verse. Proverbs 20, verse 27, tells us the other reason why we have a problem with guilt. It's because we run from our own consciences. Proverbs 20, verse 27. The Lord gave us a mind and a conscience. And we can't hide from ourselves. You see, you can hide all kinds of stuff from me, and I'll never know about it. You might even hide a whole bunch of things from a friend, or your boss, or your spouse, or your kids. But you're not hiding anything from God And not only that, you're not hiding anything from yourself. And when you try to hide it, it just starts eating you on the inside. Because the Lord gave us a mind and a conscience. We can't hide from ourselves. And if you think, well, you know, I just feel bad. I'm going to go to, you know, take a vacation. But you take yourself on vacation. And so you take that same stress that's in your mind, the grudges you have toward other people, and the guilt that you have about stuff you've done wrong. Now, what do you do with guilt? What do you do with guilt? Well, the answer is the same thing as grudges, and it's forgiveness. In grudges, you've got to forgive them, but in guilt, you've got to ask God for forgiveness, and you've got to forgive yourself. Now, normally, we do everything except that. Let me show you all the ways that don't work and why our soul, the way we think, the way we feel, and the way we choose, is often broken. Because when you feel guilty, you don't make smart decisions. And neither do I. Now, sometimes we just try to deny our guilt. We just pretend like it doesn't exist. And what we do in denial is we just try to pretend that it doesn't exist. And we say, you know, I'm just going to bury my past. You know what the problem with burying your past? It resurrects itself at the most inopportune times. And it comes back. And it resurrects and it comes back to haunt you like the living dead. And something that happened 20 years ago, all of a sudden, it's back in your face again. So denial doesn't work. Sometimes we just try to minimize it. And when we minimize our guilt, it's kind of like, well, it's no big deal. I mean, everybody else does it. You know, it wasn't that bad. It's just a little teeny tiny sin. So if it's so tiny, why do you still remember it? It's not tiny. If you remember it, it's a big deal. And if it keeps coming back in your mind, it's a big deal. And you're not going to get rid of it by denying it or by minimizing it. Now, a third way we try to deal with guilt that doesn't work is we rationalize it. And I've said before, to rationalize means to tell yourself rational lies. That you're trying to convince yourself in your head what your heart knows is wrong. That's to rationalize. We live in a society where everybody rationalizes everything. And that if I shout enough, or I affirm it enough, or I march for it enough, then I'll think it's okay. But inside, your heart's going, it's not okay. Rationalizing doesn't work. Trying to convince your heart with your mind doesn't work. Your heart's going to win out every time.
9: 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And now this is really one of my favorite parts of the broadcast. This is letters from our listeners. And now here's Rick.
10: Hi, everybody. Today I want to share a very powerful letter from a listener named Michael. Michael experienced terrible trauma as a child. But he says that Daily Hope is helping him overcome his past. And now he's looking to the future with his kids. Let me read you just a little bit of Michael's story. Dear Pastor Rick, you and Daily Hope have brought God into my life, and it has saved me. I am a 29-year-old father of 5 children, and I try my hardest to teach my children to know God and to love Jesus and how to pray. And I do my best to be a good example and be worthy of all the good gifts that God has given to me. But you know, because of my childhood and the insecurities and abandonment issues that were created in my life from years of mental abuse, physical abuse, verbal abuse, and yes, even sexual abuse, I've always had a hard time trusting God. I woke up every day feeling unworthy, and I suffered from feelings of anxiety and depression, and I felt like God couldn't possibly love me because no one else had ever loved me. And I carried that pain inside of me for so long, craving for a close, better, intimate relationship with God. Now, listening to Daily Hope has helped me achieve that and more. I'm not only better, but I'm now better for everybody else around me, spreading all that I've learned and the good news of Jesus Christ. I know God better than ever, and I now have more faith than I ever knew possible because I feel His love. Thank you so much. Daily Hope does such a great work in the name of Jesus, and I will forever be in your debt for bringing the fire of faith into my heart and helping me know God. I love you, and I hope you continue
11: to bring change in the world through the message of Jesus Christ. You know, Michael, I absolutely love how you're teaching your five kids to know Jesus. That is a real man, a real dad, a real father. It's so important to pass it on to the next generation. And I'm encouraged that Daily Hope is helping you with the trauma of all your past and helping you work through those issues and keeping you growing in the love of Jesus Christ. You know, stories like the one you wrote to me are what keep me going. It's why we do this, changed lives. Now, I want to pray for you. I want to pray, dear Lord, pour out your love on Michael. Help him to sense your love so that he never doubts it. Pour out your blessing and your peace on his family. I pray that they will continue to grow in their faith and that they will experience the peace that passes understanding as they follow you. God, I want to thank you for his faithfulness. In Jesus' name I pray. Amen. You know, if God is blessing you through Daily Hope, would you share your story with me? Write me, rick@pastorrick.com.
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12: 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Hope you're doing well on what's left of your Thursday evening. I'm Ron Beaver. Great to be back with you. And we have more great Bible teaching still to come. So I hope you got your Bibles ready to go. In fact, 1 Corinthians 15 is where we're at. As our next guest pastor, Char Broderson, brings us a message on the resurrection of Christ. And really, the resurrection of Christ is the cornerstone of our faith. In this chapter, Paul says that if the resurrection didn't happen, then our faith as Christians is futile. We are dead in our sins, and we are to be pitied among all men. Because Christ was raised from the dead, he conquered death, paving the way for our resurrection. We as believers will be resurrected at the rapture if we haven't died by then. Or if we have died by then, and we'll be given a new eternal body. If we haven't died by then, we'll go right up to be with the Lord, replacing our current corrupted bodies with a brand new body. The power and truth of the resurrection is coming up next on Back to Basics right here on K-Wave. Stick around.
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14: You and I have a high priest that is in heaven today. 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Now, when he says he sat down, it means that his redemption was complete. It's just the same as when it says God rested on the seventh day. He wasn't tired. Lord Jesus didn't sit down up there to do nothing. He's busier today than he's ever been. He died down here to save us. He lives up yonder to keep us safe. And you and I ought to keep in touch with him. This is reality. This is spiritual. The trouble today is we're out of touch with a living Christ, and he's no longer a reality to us.
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16: I'm going to be sharing from 2 Corinthians chapter 5, verse 21. The Apostle Paul here says, "For he made him who knew no sin to be sin for us, that we might become the righteousness of God in him." And this verse is either a wonderful reminder to somebody or it's an invitation to somebody else. For everyone that's a believer, this verse is a reminder of what God did for us in his love for us. It says, God loved us so much that he made him who knew no sin. Jesus, who never sinned, who never messed up, who never got in the flesh, who never made a mistake. He made him who knew no sin to become sin for us. And so, as believers, we understand that before we knew the Lord, our lives, our sin, the things that separated us from God, had to be dealt with. Sin has to be paid for. And the Bible says that Jesus paid it for us. And so when he says he made him who knew no sin, Jesus, to be sin for us, the exchange then becomes that we become the righteousness of God in him. And so God takes our wretched, sinful, wicked, dirty, shameful lives, and he pays the penalty on the cross. But then God takes Jesus' perfect, holy, sinless life and applies it to us. And so we stand before God as completely righteous in Jesus Christ. And so for believers, I call it the great exchange. You know, it's a great deal on for us. I don't know if it was a great deal for him, but it was a great deal for us. Thank God that he said in Hebrews, you know, he for the joy that was set before him, he endured the cross and he despised the shame, the joy of seeing us saved, the joy of seeing us reconciled to God. And in the passage that we're looking at here, Paul is using this as an encouragement. He's telling the believers that they're ambassadors. They're to be going and sharing this message. And it's, I think every once in a while, believers need to be reminded of what God has done for us. You know, we could get lost in this world looking at the things that are going on and forget that we're of all people blessed above everyone else. You know, we are in relationship with God. Our sins are forgiven. We have a right standing with God. We have the hope of everlasting life. These are all things that God has done for us. And that which I deserve, you know, my sin, the penalty, he's taken that off of me and paid it for me. And so, again, he made him who knew no sin, Jesus, to be sin for us that we might become the righteousness of God in him. And I would just further say for anybody listening and hearing that, that maybe has not trusted in Jesus for forgiveness and salvation, I would encourage you that, you know, you would take advantage of this morning, that you recognize that our sin needs to be paid for. Jesus has made, God has made a provision for us in sending his son to die in our place for our sins. And all who would put their trust in Jesus, his finished work, die, his death on the cross, and the fact that he rose from the grave, all that would put their trust in him, God would forgive, he would reconcile to himself, and God would give eternal life. And that's his desire for all of us. The Bible says that he's not willing that any would perish, but that all would come to repentance. And so I hope believers can be reminded and rejoice. Anybody that maybe wasn't a believer yet, I hope that today will, for you, will be the day of salvation where you surrender your heart to the Lord Jesus Christ. Father in heaven, we thank you so much. Thank you for your love for us. Thank you that in your love for us, you made this sacrifice. Lord, thank you for sending Jesus to become sin for us, that we might become the righteousness of God in him, Lord. We thank you for the gift of salvation. We thank you for the person of Jesus Christ. Thank you for all that you've made available to us through him. And God, I pray you would get the glory from our lives today. I also pray if there's anyone listening to this that for them, today is the day of surrender. Today is the day of salvation for them. Lord, I pray you would draw them to yourself, and that as they put their faith in you today, Lord, that they would experience your forgiveness, your cleansing, and the reconciliation that can only be had through relationship with you. God, we give you all the glory for your great gift. We thank you and we praise you. In Jesus' name, amen.
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1: See, in the biblical story, the body is not something to be done away with, to be rejected, even now in this life, but to be redeemed, to be resurrected and born anew along with the rest of the creation. 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
0: Today on Back to Basics, Pastor Char Brodersen continues his study in the book of 1 Corinthians. Join us as Pastor Char begins his teaching on 1 Corinthians chapter 15, verses 12 through 34, in a message titled, Practice Resurrection. And now, here's Pastor Char.
1: We're coming to the end of our teachings through 1 Corinthians. And I don't know about you, but I feel that this has been an incredibly appropriate time to just be led through these teachings on 1 Corinthians. I think it's been helpful clarifying to know what it means to be a disciple in this cultural moment. And so I have thoroughly enjoyed it. I hope you have as well. I think it's good to remind ourselves that this letter was written to a local church. And this local church lived in the middle of the Roman Empire. It's very similar in many ways to our own modern world. And just like any church in any time and place, there were victories and there were defeats. There were clear evidences of God's presence and work among this church, as Paul affirms again and again. And there were also glaring inconsistencies. Just ways in which their former lifestyle, their pagan practices had so just taken deep root in their lives and in their community. We know that it had been reported to Paul by the household of Chloe that there were all sorts of issues going on in this local church. There were social issues. There were sexual issues. There were spiritual issues going on, and the members were divided against one another, and they were divided and against Paul. And we said this again and again, though Paul addresses each of these issues in turn, they're just symptoms of the deeper issue, and that is that the Corinthians had failed to understand the real life implications of Jesus Christ and him crucified and risen again. And you know what? Actually, as I was studying through 1 Corinthians 15 this week, I realized each week I have taught and got up here, I talk about, you know, the real life implications of Jesus Christ and him crucified, period. But that's only half the story. The full story is Jesus Christ crucified and risen again. And there are huge implications when we only have half of the story, or when we only emphasize half of the story. Now, each study that I've taught through this series, I've also read this quote from Leslie Newbegin, where he says, the choice of the church in every age will always be, will our identity be shaped by scripture or by culture, by the biblical story or the cultural story? And we've been acknowledging in each of our studies that this community of believers were not reflecting the values, the practices, and culture of the kingdom of God and its King Jesus, but were a reflection of values, mores, and habits of the culture of the day. And here, in the middle of chapter 15, Paul specifically notes that the Corinthians are under an outside influence when he says, do not be misled. Bad company corrupts good character. Come back to your senses as you ought and stop sinning, for there are some who are ignorant of God, and I say this to your shame. So the Corinthians were, in fact, being influenced by the culture around them, maybe even some teachers within their midst. And they were, again, reflecting the culture around them and not God's kingdom. It's honestly a bit surprising to me that Paul did not start the letter with this issue of denying the resurrection or even referencing it before now. Like, I'm a very sarcastic person just by nature, maybe a little bit by nurture. But, you know, if I was writing this pastoral letter, I would just be kind of sending these like passive aggressive little remarks at every end of each section, you know, like, well, this is why. And, you know, if you only, since you deny the resurrection, I would just be jabbing it in as often as I could. But Paul really doesn't do that so much. But if you look back in the letter, you can see how this denial of resurrection really has affected so much of their practice and lifestyle, leading to sin, leading to unrighteousness and injustice. Everything from their pride and exaltation of themselves over others. They have a perverted, over-realized eschatology. They think they're ruling and reigning, but they're not ruling and reigning in the posture of the crucified king. To the misuse of the body. Remember, he says, the body is not for sexual immorality, but for the Lord, and the Lord will raise up the body. What you do with your body matters, and it matters eternally, Paul says. Going on to the greed and self-seeking and self-preservation, thinking only of themselves and their comforts, claiming their rights above the conscience of others, and so on. They are not living as a reflection of what is to come. They're getting while the getting's good. They're claiming rights for themselves rather than looking forward to the hope that is to be brought to them at the revelation of Jesus Christ. See, the truth is that what we believe affects our practice and lifestyle greatly. And we'll come back to this in the end of our study. But first, I want to begin by talking about the consequences of denying the resurrection. So after rehearsing again the gospel story and account that Paul preached to the Corinthians, the message he says that they received and believed and by which they were being saved, Paul now moves into challenging them on this issue of denying the resurrection. In sections 12 through 19 and 29 through 34, we're going to take all of these together. Paul shows the illogical thinking behind the Corinthians' claim. And I really appreciated the way that Paul is just willing to go all the way with the Corinthians. It's like he's saying this, all right, fine. You really think this is true?

do this, then let's go there. Let's play out the scenario. And so what Paul does is with this rhetorical, if this, then that argument through this whole chapter. So here we go. If there is no resurrection, Paul says, the gospel message that he laid out and they believed is completely irrelevant and empty if Christ is not raised. Not only that, but Paul's whole life, his whole ministry of bearing witness to the gospel, everything that he suffered for the gospel, his facing of constant danger. He references dying daily and fighting with beasts at Ephesus. These are references just to some of Paul's sufferings. We know that he mentions more in 2 Corinthians. But all of this makes Paul at best self-deceived and at worst a total lunatic, just a madman with rantings and ravings about some Jesus who actually isn't risen from the dead. On top of that, Paul says, the dearly departed of the Corinthian community are just gone forever. That's the end. No point in mourning. No point in caring. No point in being baptized, whether in order to see them again or in order to make up for that individual's lack of baptism, really depending on what the interpretation of this passage actually is. See, Paul's whole point in this is to say, Corinthians, your lives are a double standard. You're a living contradiction if you do not believe in the resurrection of Jesus. And no part of the faith is the resurrection of Christ from the dead. So Paul takes it so far to say, if you really, truly believe that there is no resurrection, be consistent. If Christ is not risen, eat, drink, and be merry, for tomorrow we die. What is Paul saying? He's basically saying, if there is no resurrection, then YOLO. You only live once. You better get while the getting is good. You better live this life to the fullest and give yourself completely to hedonistic pursuits if there's no resurrection. It seems that the Corinthians made the mistake of thinking there were certain pieces of the story of God that had been passed on to them that they could simply do without, specifically the resurrection. And if you know a bit about Greco-Roman thought, you can actually understand why. See, in that culture, in that day, resurrection was seen as completely ridiculous because of their view of the body and absolutely unwanted in their culture. The Greeks believed in what's called the eternality of the soul. Your soul is the real you. And your body doesn't actually express who you are. We're seeing the return of this Gnostic thought even today. There are people in our culture now who say, my body actually doesn't tell me anything about who I am. It's not a true representative of me. I'm actually a soul trapped inside this body. And so they manipulate their bodies. They try to change their bodies in order that their body would reflect what they feel or who they believe themselves to be deep inside. Rejecting the body because it's evil, because it's broken, because it's flawed. The Greeks believed the body was a prison for the soul, and only on death would they be released from these fallen, broken bodies, this fallen, broken world, and they would be released as an eternal soul into the eternal cosmos. But here's where the biblical worldview contradicts this. See, in the biblical worldview, the creation is not evil. The creation is good, intrinsically good. Remember, in the creation story, good. God says, good, God says, good, God says, and again, that on the last day, the sixth day, when he looks at male and female, what does he say? It is very good. The body is, in fact, very good, made by the one true God who is himself goodness. Though the creation at

0: This moment is still under the subjection of death and decay through sin because of Adam and Eve's rebellion to God. The body is good, made by God, made for God, made to reflect God's glory, goodness, and righteousness. See, in the biblical story, the body is not something to be done away with, to be rejected, even now in this life, but to be redeemed, to be resurrected and born anew along with the rest of the creation. You see, the doctrine of the resurrection is a cornerstone or pillar of the Christian faith. If you take it away, not only do you lose the resolve and the completion of the story of God, which we'll talk about in a minute, you actually have a crumbling faith. I think some people imagine that certain Christian doctrines are almost like a game of Jenga. How many of you guys are familiar with Jenga? You played this game, right? My kids love this game just because of the, you know, excitement, anticipation, your anxiety rises. And when I pull out that piece that brings everything down, my daughter cheers every time, right? That it happened to me and not her. But Jenga, you can pull pieces out, even foundational pieces out. And then it's like, oh, you know, there it is. It's kind of wobbling a little bit, but the structure still stands. Some people imagine that Christian doctrine is like that. Pull all the pieces out and it still stands. Look, no problem. But in fact, these key doctrines are more like a house of cards. You pull one out and the whole thing comes crashing to the ground. This is because the Bible is a story. It's a complete story about God's rescue and redemption. Paul will go on to show them that the resurrection of Jesus is both absolutely essential to this story, to the resurrection of humanity and the destruction of death itself, which keeps us from the life that is in God. See, Jesus' resurrection is the vindication of God's faithfulness to the creation, to the world he so dearly loves. This is proof that God is committed to us, that he will not leave us, that he will not scrap the whole project in the middle. Paul's big idea, I think, is that the biblical redemptive story is one whole package from creation to new creation, from the tree of life in the garden to the tree of life in the New Jerusalem. If you mess with that, you lose everything. If this, then that, Paul argues. Now, I personally believe that the church in the Western Hemisphere, by and large, has failed to tell the biblical narrative in a correct and a compelling way. We have done a disservice to the doctrine of the resurrection in that we, just like the world, try to preserve and distort and manipulate our bodies in a way that does not honor the physical body that has been given by God as a good gift to be received. And we have failed to paint a proper biblical picture of God's future world so that people no longer even want it. We actually believe and practice similarly to the Greeks. At least this is often how we talk. We talk of the eternality of the soul, disembodied spirits living in the clouds or heaven, plucking on harps, singing holy, holy, holy for all eternity. How boring. It's no wonder that some would rather stay in this world if they've been dealt a good hand or fly off to a disembodied existence in the skies if they haven't. But as always, God has something better. God has resurrection and new creation in store for his people and for the creation. Now, as I was studying this, I was just thinking through this. I'm just trying to speak honestly. I am often hard-pressed to find a Christian who believes in a resurrected body and actual physical new creation on earth, or who even wants it. And I believe that this is because we've sold ourselves short on what this new world is. The new world is God's kingdom come to earth. See, in the biblical story, the kingdom of God meant a guaranteed new heaven and new earth, or renewed heaven, renewed earth, a healed material creation, a physical creation, not a disembodied, not a specter cosmos, or a specter human. It meant absolute wholeness and well-being physically, spiritually, socially, and economically. It's a world that's not emptied, but filled up with glory, we're told. We're heading for that biblical vision where the earth is filled with the glory of God as the waters cover the sea. The creation is a vessel not waiting to be emptied of life, but to be filled with God's life, His glory, and His goodness. That is what is to come for God's people in the new creation. You see, the kingdom of God was bound up with the Old Testament concept of shalom. And shalom is not just the absence of war. It is the positive presence of peace and glory from God that permeates every part of the creation. The prophets foretold that the kingdom of God was fully established when all that is broken and wrong with the world is mended and made right. And so it was bound up with ideas like poverty, oppression, misery, and sin, and all of those various forms being brought to an end. Remember, the biblical vision is of the mountains being brought down and the valleys being lifted up. There is this restoration. There is everything being put in its right place, being filled up and brought down, a leveling. It was envisioned that it would be a kingdom, a world of absolute flourishing, prosperity, and blessing. This is the world that our good and faithful God has in store for those who belong to Him. And yet, time and time again, I find that we sell ourselves short on this. But in the resurrection lies the hope of the whole world. This is what every human being is longing for, to be reunited with the creation, for everything to be put in its right place, to be filled up with the glory of God. Therefore, the resurrection is the hope of the whole world, the thing that all of creation groans and waits eagerly for, the restoration of the sons of God, the shalom of God filling the earth. Many of us don't even realize it, but this is what we're longing for. This is what we're searching for, to be reunited in the order, the right order of all things, and to be filled up with the glory of God. Now, Paul goes on, as he's argued the implications of what happens if Christ is not crucified and risen again. Now he wants to bring the Corinthians in the opposite direction. Let's talk about the implications of Christ's resurrection. So he's argued this. He's going to use the same rhetorical device here. If this, then that. So let me just say this. The resurrection was God's master plan to combat and totally reverse Adam's disastrous rebellion against God. The resurrection of Jesus is key to God's promise to redeem His broken creation and to reclaim the earth as His good kingdom. Paul explains Jesus' resurrection as the first fruits. What he's referencing is back in the law of Israel. The first fruits, the first batch of the harvest was to be brought to God, and it was dedicated or offered to Him. And in this, it was, in this sense, the first fruit, it like separated or set apart the whole harvest. It implied or promised further fruit. The first fruits was as if it were a sample of the crop, indicating both the nature and quality of the rest of the crop. And so Paul's using this as a metaphor to tell us about Christ's resurrection and our own resurrection. What he means is that Christ's resurrection was a foretaste of what is to come for all believers. It guarantees it, both in nature, a body, and in quality, a body that is more physical, more solid than our physical bodies, a body made to inhabit both heaven and earth. And so Paul, he argues this, you know, just as we were in Adam and now all die, so in Christ all will be made alive. And then he comes back again to this idea of first fruits to show us that this is not just a metaphor for how it will happen, but also tells us about the sequence, the timeline. He says the order is Christ's resurrection, then those who belong to Christ. And this is after Christ's people have been resurrected, that death itself will be destroyed, the last enemy, and then the end comes, when Jesus has defeated every enemy, and finally he will hand over the kingdom to the Father, and everything will be in its right place. God will be all in all.
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0: Now, you know, like those Russian Matryoshka dolls? You know how you got the big one, and then you got the little one, and you got the next one. It goes all the way down, right? It's almost like there's this ordering of things, but the end is the reordering, kind of putting everything back into its right place. So in the creation, all this stuff was dealt out, but in the recreation, God will gather it all up under himself. We know that the Son of God was sent into the world by the Father because of the love of God to redeem and rescue the world. He rules as the rightful king over the earth, and he must rule, we're told, until his enemies are brought and made his footstool. But once that is complete, Christ, the Son, will hand the kingdom over to the Father, that God might be all in all. See, in a sense, Christ will do what Adam failed to do. In Genesis, God uses kingdom language. Adam and Eve are kings and queens meant to rule and reign over God's good creation, and they're meant to spread God's kingdom over all of the earth.
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2: 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I'm Ron Beaver. It is early Friday morning. We made it through the week. 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It's the first event up there at the moment, and it's happening tomorrow, Saturday, the 4th annual Jesus Revolution Baptism. Take your next step of faith at the very same location featured in the movie Jesus Revolution. Water baptism is a powerful public declaration of faith and salvation in Jesus Christ. It serves as an outward sign of an inner transformation that takes place when we are born again through faith in Him. Baptism by immersion signifies the believer's death to the old life and his or her resurrection as a new creation in Christ, identifying with Christ in His death, burial, and resurrection. That's the 4th annual Jesus Revolution Baptism. It's happening tomorrow, July 18th at Pirates Cove at Corona Del Mar. You can get all the information by going to our website. Just go to kwave.com, click on the events tab. It's the first event up there, the 4th annual Jesus Revolution Baptism at Pirates Cove in Corona Del Mar. Well, a lesson on evangelism next on A New Beginning. Pastor Greg Laurie shows us that as believers, we have the privilege to share Christ with others who don't know Him and give them the opportunity to put their faith in Christ and be saved from judgment. He begins his message by taking us to the book of Jonah. Jonah, as you may remember, was an unwilling messenger of God, but God still used him, and the entire city of Nineveh was saved. God can do the same with us, even saving those who we may think are unsavable. Stay close. A new beginning. It's coming up next on K-Wave.
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6: I wrote a book for all of you overly burdened, overly condemned, and overworked women.
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8: In the latest example of abortion being used as human sacrifice, a British woman has made the news for defending her choice to kill her child so she could go on vacation. The young mother of two said that she is happy she aborted her third child, in part because she didn't want her family to suffer by not going on vacation. While this might not seem the same as horrific examples of ancient child sacrifice, in principle, it's no different. Sacrifice is defined as giving up something of value for the sake of a higher purpose. 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
11: I want you for a moment to think of someone you know that you can't even imagine being a Christian. Maybe it's your father or your mother. Maybe it's your son or your daughter. Maybe it's an angry, contentious neighbor. You're thinking they could never come to believe in Jesus. Oh, they could. Listen to this. No one is beyond the reach of God.

0: has given us mere humans the opportunity to participate in giving life. A mom and dad bring life into this world with their newborn baby. And as believers, we have the privilege of bringing the message of new life to people as we share Christ. But some folks are not easily persuaded. They're stuck in their sin and don't want to move. Well, today on A New Beginning, Pastor Greg Laurie points out how we can reach the unreachable. It's a part of his series called Refresh.
1: So I want to look for a few moments with you at the greatest revival in human history. And it took place in the city of Nineveh. And of course, the man that God used to bring this revival about was named Jonah. You see, God came to Jonah and he said, I want you to go to the city of Nineveh and I want you to preach the message that I give you to them. And Jonah flat out refused. Why? Nineveh was a wicked city. Nineveh was known for their atrocities and their intense cruelty that they would demonstrate toward their enemies. And Nineveh, the capital of Assyria, they were the avowed enemies of Israel. Therefore, Jonah wanted nothing to do with them. He had no concern for their souls. It didn't concern him that God would judge this nation. In fact, it was his hope that God would judge this nation. So Jonah literally bought a fare on a boat going the opposite direction. Well, that didn't work out so well for him. God sent a big storm and then a big fish, and he gave Jonah a big spanking. And there in the belly of the fish, Jonah called out to the Lord. And then God gave him a second chance. Jonah 2:10 says, the Lord spoke to the fish, and it vomited Jonah onto dry land. And the word of the Lord came to Jonah the second time, saying, go to Nineveh, that great city, and preach to them the message that I give to you. So here was Jonah now, repentant and regurgitated, righteous and ralphed. He was bleached and beached. He was victorious and vomited. And one more, he was regurgitated and revived. Imagine if you were laying around at the beach in Nineveh and you saw this sight. In comes this massive beast cruising through the water. It comes right to the shore. It opens up his mouth, makes a retching sound, and out rolls Jonah. Ta-da! His skin was probably bleached from the gastric juices in the whale's belly. And here's his message. In 40 days, Nineveh is going to be overthrown. So Jonah has prayed in the belly of the beast. Now he's preached to the city of Nineveh, walking through their streets. What happens next? You need to go now to Jonah chapter 3, verse 5, and we read this amazing story. The people of Nineveh believed God's message from the greatest to the least and declared a fast and put on burlap to show their sorrow. When the king of Nineveh heard what Jonah was saying, he stepped down from his throne and took off his royal robes and dressed himself in burlap and sat on a heap of ashes. And everyone prayed earnestly to God. And when God saw what they had done, how they had put a stop to their evil ways, he changed his mind and did not carry out the destruction he had threatened. This is a stunning turnaround. An entire city filled with thousands of people turn to God en masse, and a revival takes place, and the judgment of God is turned away. It just shows us that no one is beyond the reach of God. I want you for a moment to think of someone you know that you can't even imagine being a Christian. It's hard for you to even picture them holding a Bible and saying something like, praise the Lord. But listen to this. No one is beyond the reach of God. Maybe it's your father or your mother. Maybe it's your son or your daughter. Maybe it's someone you know that gives you a hard time at work. Maybe it's an angry, contentious neighbor. Maybe it's a public figure. You're thinking they could never come to believe in Jesus. Oh, they could. And you need to start praying for them that God will reach them. Again, this was a revival. God told these people 40 days judgment was coming and they repented. God tells us in 2 Chronicles 7:14, if my people which are called by my name will humble themselves and pray and seek my face and turn from their wicked ways, then I will hear from heaven and forgive their sin and heal their land. Listen, if you want to see a revival, just do revival-like things. Don't overly mystify this. Just do those things that you know you should be doing as a follower of Jesus Christ. Let me go back to comparing this to maybe the romance between a man and a woman. You know, when you're first taking a girl out as a guy, you want to make a good impression on her. So you actually shower and your shirt is clean and you show her great respect. And maybe as you pick her up, you open the door of the car for her, and then you go to the restaurant, you pull out the chair for her, you take her to a nice French restaurant, then you get married, and things change a little bit. You still open the door for the car, but you just close it before she's all the way in. You pull the chair out in the restaurant, but you let her fall, and then you point at her and laugh, and you take her to French restaurants. The last one you took her to was, I think it was Jochen's Box or Les Golden Arches. I don't know, but something's happened. You've sort of slipped away. Go back and do those romantic things again, so to speak, if you want your marriage to be strong. Heard a story about a woman that wanted to divorce her husband in the worst way. She went to an attorney and said, I want to divorce my husband, but I want this to hurt him. I want him to feel a lot of pain. And the attorney said, oh, really? Well, okay, I have a plan for you. He says, for the next 3 months, I want you to smother your husband with affection. Compliment him constantly. Tell him what a great guy he is, how much you care for him. And then when that time has come to an end, you'll drop the divorce papers on him. He won't know what happened. He won't see it coming. It'll even be more painful. She says, I'll do it. And so for the next 3 months, she complimented her husband, affirmed her husband, told her husband how much she loved and appreciated him. And when the 3 months came to a close, the attorney called her and said, all right, let's get this divorce started. She said, divorce? We're going on our second honeymoon. You see, the point is, she did what she probably should have been doing all along. And in the same way in our life as Christians, when we're doing the things we should always be doing every day, getting up and reading the Bible, having a prayer life, being involved in our church, sharing our faith, when we do these things, it fuels the fire of revival and keeps that fire burning. But when we neglect those things, we begin to fade.
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1: 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And people watch from literally all around the world. So if you want to watch Harvest at Home or view it later if you like, just download the Harvest Plus app. And then join us for Harvest at Home.
2: And now Pastor Greg continues his helpful insight on personal evangelism from the message called The Refreshing Power of Revival.
1: Is there somebody that God has called you to reach that you don't want to reach because you have a discomfort talking to a person like that? I've told you before that my mother was married and divorced 7 times, right? And after I became a Christian and a pastor, the Lord spoke to my heart to go back to these husbands of my mother and share the gospel with them. It didn't always go so well. There was one guy who was especially cruel to my mom. He lived in Hawaii. I'll call him Eddie. And he beat my mother and almost killed her. And in fact, one night he knocked her unconscious with a wooden statue, and as I saw her laying on the floor bleeding, I thought my mother had died. She left him after that, and I had a very hard heart toward this man, even after I was an adult. And I was over in Hawaii preaching at the Waikiki Shell, and someone said, Greg, you remember your old dad, Eddie? Yes. He lives right across from the Waikiki Shell. And you know what? He's not doing well. His health is failing. if you'd like to say something to him. I said, I'm good. I don't want to say anything to him. And I felt directed by the Lord to go meet with him. So I took my wife, Kathy, over there, and we sat in this tiny little apartment. He used to live in a beautiful palatial home. And there he was, in great pain, obviously, not doing well in life. And I told him what Christ had done for me and how he had changed me. And I said, I would like to invite you to come over here, just across the street, basically, and hear me speak. And he said, no, I can drive you over if you like. And no, he wanted nothing to do with it. So I thought, see, that's why I don't even try to reach these guys. But then there was another guy my mom married named Oscar Laurie. He adopted me. And I always loved this man because he treated me as a father should treat a son. But my mom left him. In fact, she left him and we flew over to Hawaii when she married Eddie. So I was getting out of school in New Jersey and the car was packed up with our suitcases. And I said, where are we going? She said, Hawaii. I said, where's Dad? She said, he's not coming. And I didn't see him for the rest of my childhood. But after I was a young pastor, I sought him out, found him living in New Jersey. And I said, let's get some lunch together. He said, oh, no, come to my home. We'd like to, you know, get to see you and know you again. And I'll introduce you to my new wife, Barbara. So I took the train out with Kathy and our oldest son, Christopher, to New Jersey there, Red Bank, New Jersey. And he was waiting at the station. And I remembered him immediately. And before I knew it, I was calling him Dad again. And one night we were sitting at the table and his wife made us a beautiful Italian meal. And she said to me, Greg, tell me how you became a Christian. And then how did you become a minister? And as I shared my story, my dad was just staring at me, not really responding. Oh, by the way, I left out something. He used to be an attorney. So I felt like I was standing before a judge giving my testimony. And I didn't seem like it was going very well. Another thing I left out was my father had just had a heart attack only a short time before and was having serious heart problems and even blacked out at the wheel of his car. And so he was on a restricted diet and he was exercising a lot. So he's listening. I tell my story of how I came to Christ. And then the dinner was done and Oscar, my father who adopted me, said, Greg, let's walk in the morning. And I said, okay. He knocked on the door of my room at 6 o'clock in the morning, New Jersey time, 3 o'clock in the morning, California time. I was still pretty groggy. And as we're walking along in the park, he says, Greg, I was listening very carefully to what you said last night. And I said, yeah. And he said, I would like to give my life to Jesus Christ. Boy, did I wake up fast. It was like a double espresso. I said, well, Dad, maybe you don't understand what I said. Let me go over it again. And I went over it again. He says, yes, I want Jesus to come into my life. And I said, well, what we need to do is pray. And he drops to his knees. We're in the middle of a park. We're just walking at this point. He drops to his knees. I wasn't going to get on my knees, but since he was on his knees, I got on my knees and I led him in this prayer. And Christ came into his life and he lived 15 more years, got involved in the church, was a leader in his church. Amazing. Amazing story. But, you know, I didn't really want to reach these men that my mother was married to, but I had to leave my comfort zone and go to them. Maybe there's someone like that that you're thinking of right now that you need to reach. Well, bringing this message to a close, God gave a second chance to Nineveh, and God loves to give second chances. The Lord does not want to bring judgment, but we know this. Every nation's days are numbered. Every great world empire that has been on this planet, they had a beginning, a middle, and an end. And the same will happen to the United States of America in God's timing. But here's what we're praying for. One more great spiritual awakening. Maybe two more. Maybe three or four more. That's up to the Lord. But our job, our mission is similar to Jonah. We are to proclaim the good news and tell people that there is a God who loves them. It's a message of mercy, but it is also a message that says there's judgment if we reject that mercy. Classic example, John 3:16 offers both the forgiveness and the ramifications of not accepting that forgiveness. Jesus says, for God so loved the world, he gave his only begotten son, And whosoever believes in him shall not perish, but have everlasting life. So here's the message of love, for God so loved the world that he gave. Here's the message of judgment. Whoever believes in him should not perish. So if I don't believe in him, I'll perish. If I don't believe in him, I'll face the judgment of God. Romans 6:23 is similar. First, there's a message of judgment. The wages of sin is death. But then the loving offer of forgiveness. But the gift of God is eternal life through Jesus Christ our Lord. Years ago, I was walking down the street in Hawaii. Now, I was a young pastor at this point. The guy was holding the sign. It said, the wages of sin is death. And he was yelling to the people, God hates you and God will judge you. And I watched this guy for a few minutes and I thought, he's misrepresenting the Lord. So I walked up to him and I said, excuse me. And he's still yelling, God hates you and he'll judge you. Excuse me. Yeah, what? What do you want? You know, why don't you put the rest of that verse? It is true that it says the wages of sin is death, but the rest of it says, but the gift of God is eternal life through Jesus Christ our Lord. Then he told me God was going to judge me. Well, he was misrepresenting God. Yes, it is true judgment can come, but it's also true that Jesus Christ took the judgment of God on the cross of Calvary in our place. So we don't have to face it. God spared Nineveh. God extended mercy to Nineveh. A spiritual awakening happened in Nineveh. One person put it this way, quote, if God could bring a mighty revival in Nineveh with no better representative than Jonah and no more gospel than he preached in their streets, he can surely do the same thing for America, end quote. Jesus actually validated the story of Jonah. And he said, as Jonah was 3 days and three nights in the whale, so will the Son of Man be 3 days and three nights on the heart of the earth. Here's what Christ was saying. Just as Jonah was in the belly of that beast, so I, the Son of God, will be crucified on a cross and I'll rise again from the dead. He validated the story and used it as a picture of his own death and resurrection. Listen, Jesus died for you. Jesus absorbed God's judgment that you should have absorbed and that I should have absorbed, and he died in my place. Again, God loved you so much, he gave his only begotten Son, and whoever believes in him should not perish, but have everlasting life. Have you asked Christ to come into your life? Have you asked him to forgive you of your sin? Do you have the hope right now that you will go to heaven when you die? If not, wouldn't you like to have it right now? Have you been running from God like Jonah? That needs to stop. Stop running from him and run to him. If you've never asked Jesus into your life, you can do it right here, right now. So if you want your sin forgiven, if you want to know that you'll go to heaven when you die, if you want Jesus Christ to be your Savior and your Lord and your friend, why don't you just pray this prayer after me? Pray these words, Lord Jesus, I know that I am a sinner. I'm sorry for that sin. I turn from it now, and I choose to follow you from this moment forward. Thank you for hearing this prayer and answering this prayer. In Jesus' name I pray. Amen.

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0: Well, Pastor Greg, George Whitfield's story is told in this new movie, A Great Awakening, which we're making available to our listeners right now. He was an itinerant evangelist in the 18th century. He traveled throughout the 13 colonies preaching the gospel. And for 30 years, he did this. I'm thinking you and old George might have had a lot to talk about.
9: Yes. Well, yeah, there's some similarities between us. You know, I didn't have a voice like his, that's for sure. His voice was so powerful, he could be heard in person by 25,000 people without amplification. I can't even imagine that. You know, there was one year we were doing a Harvest Crusade, and for some reason, the sound went out. Well, we found out later what it was. Someone unplugged the PA system. It was as simple as that. No. They unplugged it. But anyway, So I'm in the middle of preaching. In fact, I'm at the end of my message, getting ready to give the invitation. And the sound goes off. And I thought, I'll speak anyway. No one could hear me. No one. It was so hard. But I think of George Whitfield and that booming voice that God gave him. But George was called to be an evangelist. I'm called to do the same. An evangelist is someone that proclaims the gospel and calls people to Christ. And I think it's an important role in the church. In more contemporary times, Billy Graham is the name that comes to mind as the great evangelist that God used in our nation. Well, go back a few years, in fact, go back a lot of years to the 1700s, and the Billy Graham of his day, George Whitfield, reached people. In fact, he was so effective, they had no media, except for print media, of course, the newspaper. But somehow, George Whitfield, because of his endless preaching and his tireless proclamation of the gospel, was able to reach 80% of the colonial population. That's a lot of people. Pretty much everybody knew his name. But the main thing that Whitfield wanted to emphasize was not his name, but the name that is above all names, the name of Jesus Christ. So you need to know this story. And we have it available for you in this amazing new film called A Great Awakening. It was so popular they had to extend the theatrical run because the word of mouth was spreading and more people wanted to see it. Now you can have your own copy of A Great Awakening so you can watch it whenever you want and watch it over and over again and show it to your family, show it to your friends, show it to whoever you think would like to see it. You're going to love this. This is one of the best resources we've ever offered. So get your copy of A Great Awakening for your gift of any size. Dave, tell them more about that.
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2: 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Almost 1 o'clock on this early Friday morning. 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
8: You and I have a high priest that is in heaven today. 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It's just the same as when it says God rested on the seventh day. He wasn't tired. Lord Jesus didn't sit down up there to do nothing. He's busier today than he's ever been. He died down here to save us. He lives up yonder to keep us safe. And you and I ought to keep in touch with him. This is reality. This is spiritual. The trouble today is we're out of touch with a living Christ, and he's no longer a reality to us.
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10: On a recent episode of Pastor's Perspective, we had Pastor Philip DeCourcy and Pastor Mike Pabarez discussing the topic of the healing of the nations.
11: Yeah, I mean, I think it's symbolic of what is taking place in heaven that, we have eternal life. In some sense, maybe it's symbolic of the fact that, you know, God will sustain our eternal life. And I love Ephesians 2, I think maybe 6 and 7, it talks about that throughout the ages he will show the exceeding riches of his glory. So eternal life's not a static thing. There are aspects to God's healing of us and God's fullness of his salvation unfolding and all the joys that are ours at his right hand that we will enjoy. And that, in a sense, that the joy of that eternal life, the process of that healing and knowing God and reflecting his glory is an ongoing thing, an expanding thing. So I would take it that would be the case. Since heaven's a perfect place, in a sense, you know, we are healed, we're saved, we're enjoying eternal life, we're glorified, but there are aspects where we go from glory to glory. There are aspects where our the expansion of our experience with God, our worship of him, our knowing of him, our reigning with him, I think is increasing.
12: Well, let's just put the clear text right up front, which I'm sure caused the question, and that's Revelation chapter 21, verse 4. Right? There's not going to be any death, not going to be any mourning, no crying, no pain. So we know that's out of the way. So it can't mean, hey, we got someone in the hospital now, and we need some kind of medicine to heal them. I think the Greek word is helpful in this text. When it talks about healing, it's the word therapia. Therapia is the word that transliterates into the word therapy. Now, if I said, you know, I'm in physical therapy, you might think, oh, okay, he was in an accident, he's going to physical therapy. But if I say, I'm going to go into the therapy spa, or I'm going in for, a therapeutic massage or something, you may think, oh, okay, he's just chilling out and going to feel better today. I just think the word is elastic enough. It carries enough breadth to say, okay, this is not just to fix a malady, a disease. This is like you sitting in a spa and enjoying your good health. And that's why Philip used the word sustained, right? Just like food, right? Food is going to be a part of the eternal state. And it sustains us. And so will good spa days, so to speak, right? is going to be for our sustenance and our therapy. And that's a good thing. That word is even translated household one time in the Gospels, which is interesting, Luke chapter 12. So it is a word that's broad enough, even though it is translated here, both in Luke 9 and Revelation 22, as healing.
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17: Another practical outgrowth of grace, and it's this. You are a generous person. In the broader sense, you are a generous person. Grace will make you generous. Generosity flows from the love of God of how much He's done for us. And when you see people's needs, it will move you.

0: It's good to be with you again. Welcome to Abounding Grace. We're at the tail end of our study in Galatians with another stop in chapter 6 today. We've been exploring what love or grace looks like in action. And as you'll see in a moment, a big part of that is generosity. Yes, grace will make you generous. Here is Pastor Ed Taylor to explain.
1: And open your Bibles to Galatians chapter 6. Actually, two places, 2 Corinthians chapter 5 and Galatians chapter 6. We're going to pick up where we left off last time in our verse-by-verse study through Galatians, but we're going to go through 2 Corinthians chapter 5. I've entitled our Bible study, Grace Leads to Generosity. Grace leads to generosity. By now you know that we're here by the grace of God. That we have been saved by the grace of God, that we live by the grace of God, that we love by the grace of God. The churches in the region of Galatia were established as a grace gift from God to them by sending Paul the Apostle as a missionary to share the gospel with them. It was completely and totally a gift of God by His grace. Now, we fast forward to where we are today and we think of the grace of God in our own lives, and it's a sobering thought, is it not? It's a sobering thought to consider and to think of where we might be or who we might be if it were not for God's grace upon our lives. I mean, I don't want you to think too much about it, but I can't help but think, if it wasn't for the grace of God, my life would not be what it is today. I don't even know if I'd be alive today, the life that I was living. It would not have ended well. It would have crashed and burned, not only for me, but all those that love me. And what's true for me is true for you. Had it not been for the grace of God, and maybe not in your life, it could have been in your parents' life or your grandparents' life, thinking about the stream of generational change that God brought into your family. If it wasn't for the grace of God, it's a sobering thought to think of where we might be today. Very dangerous and difficult position and place to be. And His grace is extended not through a list of rules and regulations and this rigidity of religion and man-made religion. That's the whole point of Galatians. This group of men and women were saved and born again by the grace of God. And then these false teachers come in and go, oh, no. It's not that easy. Not that easy. You just don't believe in the finished work of Jesus on the cross and His resurrection. No. You have to be circumcised. Not the best evangelistic message, for sure. You have to be circumcised. And that is exactly what you think it is. You need to be cut physically in order to show that you are part of God's people. And that cut physically for the men would then lead the family to live in relationship with God by rules and to keep the law, which we have learned in now 23 previous studies. We have learned that it's impossible to keep the law. That is not why God kept the law. So that we could keep it perfect with perfection. He gave the law to reveal to us that we can't. It's a schoolmaster. It's a teacher. And the thing that the law teaches us is not only the holiness and righteousness of God, of who He is and what He expects of us, but it also is a revelation that we could never be perfect. And that we need a Savior. The law reveals our own sinfulness. You see, rules and regulations, they certainly are used by others to move and manipulate you, but God doesn't use manipulation. Did you know? God doesn't use manipulation in your life or guilt. Guilt and manipulation, although they're popular tools today within religious circles, those aren't God's tools. He doesn't put guilt trips on you. Some of you, you know, when I say the word guilt trip, you know exactly what I'm talking about, because that's the environment in which you grew up or the environment in which you live. Where you're just so easy, especially if you have more of a sensitive disposition, you're very easily moved by guilt and manipulation. But that's not God. You know what God moves you with? Love. Love is the greatest motivator in any of our lives. I think of you moms today. I think of the great sacrifice. Moms and dads, you parents, the things you will do for your kids. You won't even think twice about it. You won't even measure it. It doesn't matter what it costs. It doesn't matter what it takes. It doesn't matter. It's my kids. Now, the things you would do for your kids, you probably wouldn't do for someone else's kids. Oh, it's not that you don't love them. I'm sure you do. But they're not your kids. You have a heart, perhaps, for the orphan. You have a heart for those that need first.

But for your kids, I mean, you'll move heaven and earth for them. Why? Well, because you love them. It's not like they can give you anything back. So, okay, here you go. I'm gonna get 10 different jobs so I can put you through college. And when you're out of college, you're paying me back with interest. Now, you may have said that, but they'll never do that. They'll never do that. You don't do that. You don't send your kids through college so they could pay you back. You send your kids through college because you love them. Or with us, we actually didn't send our kids through college. We made them pay their own way. Why? Because we love them. We want them to learn responsibility. Of course, we help them along the way and create the environment. But for us, we said, no, we're going to teach you what it's like to be in the world. And it's going to be a very expensive world you're entering into. And they, part of that discipleship is because we love them. We'll move heaven and earth for them. Love is the greatest motivator when it comes to the things of God. I mean, if it's true parenting, then it's true in every area of life. Notice with me in 2 Corinthians chapter 5. 2 Corinthians chapter 5. In verse 14, Paul's writing and he's speaking of himself here when he says, for the love of Christ constrains us. Or you could, some of your translations may say compels us. Some of your translations might say moves us. That's the idea there. It's the love of Jesus that moves us, compels us, because we judge thus. If one died for all, then all died. And he died for all, verse 15, that those who live should no longer live for themselves, but for him who died for them and rose again. That is the greatest mark of a believer, is that that man and that woman that is following Jesus doesn't live for themselves anymore. It's actually the constant battle in our lives. To put ourselves first, to put others first, to put ourselves first, to put others first. Just like in Philippians, where Paul would write to the church in Philippi and he would say, think of others more highly than you think of yourself. Why would he need to tell us that? It's because we think of ourselves more highly than others many times, perhaps even most of the time. But we see, not only in the book of Galatians, but Paul sharing with the Corinthians, or Jesus living out his life, that the pathway of grace will always lead to others. Paul was compelled and moved and motivated by the love of Jesus. And it broke his heart to see people lost and separated from God. It moved him. The love of God for the lost moved him, which is where we are in Galatians 6 now, this practical part of the letter. Coming to the end of the letter, this practical part is what love looks like, or what grace looks like in action. In verse 1, grace will move you to help those that have wandered away. You'll actually care about them. You'll pray for them. You'll look for them. You who are spiritual, you who are motivated and captivated and constrained by love, you're going to be the spiritual one to help restore such a one. You have a heart of restoration, reconciliation. You're, verse 1, going to consider yourself, knowing that you're going to be delving in difficult scenarios. You don't want to be tempted yourself. Then we learn grace in verse 2 is going to lead you to help other people with the heavy burdens in their lives. Like, you just carry these heavy things, and you're not just going to overlook them. And you're not going to say, well, everybody has problems. Or even worse, sometimes you're like, well, I can't really help people with problems because I got my own problems. Yeah, but we also learn grace is going to lead you to take care of your problems. You're going to get your own house in order. You're going to look yourself, as we saw in that visual last time, you're going to look yourself in the mirror and get your house in order. Why? So that you not only can please God, but you can help others. If your house is not in order, then you're not going to think much about helping other people. And grace will always lead you to get your house in order, bearing one another's burdens. Then he says in verse 3, we studied these in previous studies, but he said in verse 3, if anyone thinks himself to be something when he's nothing, he deceives himself. Like, that's just having a right estimation of who you are. Whether you need help, and you let somebody help you, oh, I don't need any help. No, actually, you do need help. That's why God sent me into your life. Or you're too good to help. Grace is not going to be either side. Well, I don't need any help. You know, that's the church's job. Well, you are the church. So it is your job.

0: job. You are the church. And so you are going to, and I am going to make sure that I'm not prideful and then taken down by spiritual pride. Then in verse 4, let each one examine his own work. He can have rejoicing. Really, that's, and each one shall bear his own load in verse 5, has everything to do with getting our house in order. Now come to verse 6. We'll pick up where we left off. Let him who is taught the word share in all good things with him who teaches. Another practical outgrowth of grace, and it's this. You are a generous person in the broader sense. You are a generous person. Grace will make you generous. Generosity flows from the love of God of how much he's done for us. And when you see people's needs, it will move you. It will move you, generosity. But this is a very narrow generosity that's important to be reminded of in the church. And that is, let him who is taught the word. So let's just say yes or no. Are you someone that has been taught the word?
1: Yes.
0: Okay, good. So this is your responsibility. You are then to share financially in the work of the ministry that God has used to teach you the word. This is a giving verse. This is one of those verses that make people uncomfortable. And like, your first time here, I go, oh, there it is. The guy's already talking about money. Yeah, I mean, I know you're skeptical and I'm sorry about that, but you totally don't understand the heart of God or the heart of this ministry. This is just what the Bible teaches, that God has given us so much and that we're not to keep it for ourselves. And if you've been taught in the word, then you and I, we have a responsibility to share with all that we have with those who teach us in the word of God. Now, if you're taking notes in your Bible, you can circle the word share there, share. It's a very familiar word. It's the word koinonia in the verb form. It means to share in common. So part of this verse, the application, is that there's been so much division, so much difficulty, and then people come against Paul. He's like, hold on a minute. If you're walking in grace, you're not going to come against me. I'm your teacher. I love you. I care about you. You're to share life. Share life with me. It's important that we not be divided in the body of Christ. That's certainly an application of this verse. However, the specific application is related to the giving of your money through the ministry that has taught you. Those that give to you and me spiritually are to be blessed and given back to materially. This is a mark of living in the Spirit. The desire and the decision to give financially and support the ministry. The theme already has been to think of others more highly than yourself. And a great measurement, if I wonder where I am as a follower of Christ, of how much I'm thinking of others more highly than myself, I can just look at how I use money. I can look at how I use my discretionary money, right? I have to pay the rent. I've got to make the car payments or whatever it might be that are necessities. But with that discretionary money, what do I do with it? But before I ever make a house payment and before I ever pay the rent or any of that, what do I do with the first fruits of what God has given me? Do I give it unto the Lord like he commands? It's interesting as we field questions about this on the radio often. The question almost always is formed in a way to get out from under the burden or the responsibility of giving. You know, somebody might ask, well, you know what, Pastor, I don't know. I don't want to give. I can give wherever I want because, you know, tithing is an old covenant responsibility. And so I'm a new covenant believer, so I don't need to tithe. Oh, okay. You're a Bible scholar now on giving. I get that. And now you don't have to give. You can do whatever you want because you're not under the old covenant and the new covenant. Of course, the new covenant is much less than the old covenant. So now you know, now you've made a way to excuse yourself from giving. Can I just say today, there is no excuse for not giving. Let me also say that if you come to the conclusion that tithing is an old covenant principle, you're actually right. You're actually right. It was part of the old covenant. It was a requirement, but if you follow the pattern of the Bible, by the time you get to the new covenant, did you know that God requires more from you as a new covenant believer than you are as an old covenant believer? And some of you are like, covenants, what is all that? Okay, here, Old Testament, New Testament. Old Testament sacrificial system. God said, I want you to get 10% of your first fruits, you know, of your grain and your barley, which also people, I don't have any grain or barley, so I got nothing to give. But the prince, that's what they had. That's how they did business. That's how they bartered. That was the first, that's what God gave them. And they were to give 10% back. They were also to take care of the priests and the Levites and take care of the temple and the tabernacle. There was a significant need for the people of God to collaborate in their giving. The new covenant principle of giving is far more. The tithe represents 10%. But the new covenant principle of giving is far more. You know what it is? All of you. You're supposed to give all to God. They go, what do you mean by that? Romans chapter 12, verse 1. You and I are to give ourselves to God as a living sacrifice. That's not consumed, but constantly giving. So that when you choose to give and obey a verse like this. And by the way, if you want to know the heart of our church in giving, I did a verse by verse series on giving in 2 Corinthians chapter 8 and 9. Probably 4 or 5 weeks. Explaining exactly what the Bible has to say about giving, because it's very, very clear that we are to give. And Paul says in a divisive church, one that's gone off on legalism, hey, you guys need to share. Don't forget that sharing and giving is very important. Let me paint the picture of what it looks like in a church, okay? The Lord has called me in the ministry life, for my life, he has called me to be a pastor. You would call that vocational. You might hear that word. My vocation is a pastor. I have a responsibility to lead this church. You could even use this word. I don't like the phrase, but we got to use it because you'll understand it. My job is to be a pastor. That's my full-time 80 hours a week or whatever it is. That's my job. 7 days a week, I'm a pastor. That is what God has called me to do. And as a pastor, I have a job description. Now, over the years, people have emailed me thinking they know my job description. But the Bible gives me the job description. It's actually not as complicated as you might think. Here's my job description in Acts chapter 6, verse 2. The 12 summoned the multitude of the disciples and said, "It is not desirable that we should leave the word of God and serve tables. Therefore, brethren, seek out from among you 7 men of good reputation, full of the Holy Spirit and wisdom, whom we may appoint over this business, but we will give ourselves continually to prayer and to the ministry of the word." That's my job description. I need to give myself continually to prayer and the ministry of the word of God, which includes studying, putting messages together, and teaching them. And then exercising my gift of leadership over the team that he's given me, right? Because we have other pastors here. The church hasn't always been large. We started out very small. And when we were small, I had a job. I worked. And I enjoyed my job. And I was very successful in what I was doing. And I worked. And then I also began planting the church, because part of my calling in life was to be a church planter. So I planted the church and I went to work, and I worked all day to provide for the needs of my family. And then God was using us to start the church here as it grew. And God has now, because the church has grown, there's more than just me as a pastor. We have many, many pastors and many people on our team. Although we have a very light staff, we have a very powerful staff, and we have all of those that are here. And here's the thing, all tying together. So with all that, because we don't talk much about this, but this is the verse we need to. When it says, "Let him who is taught the word share in all good things," this is what's happening. When you give to the life of your local church, you are supporting those who are serving you in ministry. So let me give you our perspective. It started with me, but then all of us. Anyone that receives a paycheck from the church here, here's the thing. We live by faith. We live by faith. We don't know what a week's going to bring. We don't know what the giving's going to bring. We don't know how, what the economy does good, the economy doesn't do good. We live by faith. And that if anything happened in the church, anything happened ever, like financially something happened. Although, let me just say before I get there, I've been here 26 years. And this church is a faithful giving church. We have never had a need ever go unmet. Not only that, God has not only met every one of our needs, but he's also given us a few wants along the way. Because I remember when it was just a thought in my mind that God impressed that we would have a radio station. Now, when I started finding out how much they cost, I'm like, okay, I don't think we're ever going to do that. But guess what? Two stations later and years ministering to this city, what a great gift this church has given to the city through Grace FM. It's an amazing gift. That's through the faithful giving of all these years, all the believers that have ever come through here. My family, this is where we tithe. This is where we give. This church is our church. So we collectively get to be a part of that. So living by faith, we don't know what a week's going to bring. And if every one of the guys and gals that have joined our team left a job, they were already working and already serving, and then they took this job. Most of us, when we took a position here, we took far less than we were making in the world because it wasn't about the money. It was about serving the Lord. Now, your faithfulness provides for the needs of families, and we live by faith. We live by faith, not trusting that you will give, but trusting that God will provide. So there's no pressure on you. That's really, God puts it. He says, if you don't want to give, don't give. That's, God says that in his word. You want to give grudgingly? Don't give. That's not the point. The point is not, like, if the church tanked somehow, or something happened, you know what we would do? We'd go get a job. Because we already know how to work. So we'd go get a job. And I'm pretty confident that those that are serving here, as we would all go get a job, that they would still continue to serve the needs of this church. That they're not here for a job. So we'll go get a job, provide for the needs of my home, and then continue to serve the Lord. Because we've already done that. We've already been there. Now, of course, I love it when I'm bringing someone on the team and they're in the final interview. I look them in the eye. I go, you understand, if something happens, you know, we're all going to go get a job. Yeah, we're all going to get. Yes, it's no problem. And you understand, since you're the last person hired, you're the first one to go get a job. But you know, also through the years, that has never happened. That's never happened. You see, your giving, it puts turkeys on people's table. Your giving, you know, I mean, we don't publicize this kind of stuff because God gets the glory. I don't want to go through a list of everything. Your giving does so much for the community that you won't even find out until you're in heaven. You go, what? Somebody's up there going to thank you. And you go, what are you thanking me for? But you don't understand. That sacrificial gift that you prayed over with your kids and you offered, it got me through the week. You're like, oh man, yeah, that was a big deal for us. That was really hard, but it really wasn't hard because once I did it, it wasn't hard. And so Paul's very clear here. You need to share.
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1: 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Well, Focus on the Family is on the way with host Jim Daly and John Fuller. Their guest, Lisa Steven, founder and CEO of Hope House, an organization that helps pregnant teens in crisis. She's also the author of A Place to Belong, detailing the story of Hope House. Focus on the Family, it's coming up next on K-Wave. Stay with us.
2: Hi, this is Pastor Jared Mueller from Hope Chapel in Huntington Beach with the K-Wave Scripture of the Day. Philippians 1:3-7 says, I thank my God in all my remembrances of you, always in every prayer of mine for you all, making my prayer with joy because of your partnership in the gospel from the first day until now. And I am sure of this, that he who began a good work in you will bring it to completion at the day of Jesus Christ. It is right for me to feel this way about you all because I hold you in my heart. Philippians 1:6 is a wonderful promise that Jesus, who has begun a good work in us, will complete it. And as we read this in the context of this verse, we find a commitment to prayer at the beginning and a deep heart connection and fellowship at the end. 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Jesus completes his work in us, and he uses other people to do it in us. 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
8: People need to know that God still does miracles, not just across the ocean or back in the Bible. Like, he does miracles today in our own backyard, and it's incredible to be a part of watching him do that.
9: Lisa Steven is here with us today on Focus on the Family with Jim Daly to talk about the hope that teens and young adults have in their fear and uncertainty of unexpected pregnancy. She has a miraculous story, and thanks for joining us. I'm John Fuller.
7: John, I'm actually looking forward to this discussion. You know, Focus on the Family, we do take hits from time to time because we're discussing hard topics. Mm-hmm. But man, if we can't talk about hard things within the church, within the community of believers, where do you talk about them? In the world, and you get the world's impression and the world's influence. So today, the tough topic is teen pregnancy. It happens. And I think the testimony of our guest, along with how she has turned that pain into passion and what she does now to help teen moms, is incredible. Mm-hmm. And I'm looking forward to sharing that with everybody. And also how this is an example of what about me, Lord? I mean, stepping up from obscurity, you're just a person waking up every day, doing the day-to-day things, and then you make yourself available to the Lord. Mm-hmm. And he says, you don't even know what I'm going to do with you, but here we go.
9: Mm-hmm. Yeah, and Lisa Stephen was a teen mom, and she's spent the past 25 years or so supporting women through Hope House, which is a residential facility for young moms here in Colorado. And she's turned her experiences and captured those in a book called A Place to Belong. The subtitle is The True Story of a Teen Mom, A Humbling Leadership Journey, and A House Called Hope.
7: Lisa, it is great to have you here. Welcome.
8: Thank you. I'm so excited to be here with you guys today.
7: You know, I want to start with something that was heart-wrenching as I read through the material, read the book, and you said that God, when you were a young child, you said, God didn't live at our house.
8: Whew.
7: As a parent, I mean, that brings me to tears just thinking that my child would even feel that. Mm-hmm. But many of us kids, I grew up in a similar household, and I guess it gripped me because I thought to myself, that's something I could have said for myself, but I never put it in that context. Tell us what you meant by that and why you said that.
8: Yeah, thank you for asking. So, yes, I grew up in a household that was, I described it as often walking on eggshells. Everybody was just sort of waiting for a big fight to happen between my parents. My dad was an alcoholic and sort of worked sometimes and didn't work sometimes. And so there was just a lot of tension in our household, a lot of fights between my parents. And so it was very chaotic. But when we would go visit my grandma, and she would take us to church. She went to this little Lutheran church in Colorado Springs, and she would take us to church, and everything was so orderly. Like, everything happened in an order
7: peaceful.
8: In the service. It was so peaceful. And I thought, wow, God must live at my grandma's church. And I really wish God would come live at my house and make it peaceful and orderly and not chaotic. So I just, as a six-year-old kiddo, thought God only lived in certain places where there were peace and order.
7: You know, I think that's exactly why Jesus said, don't get in the way of kids coming to me. Because children have a way of feeling it, of expressing it, oftentimes with greater clarity than adults.
8: Yeah.
7: Like the older we get, the more obscure it gets for us. But a child saying, yeah, God doesn't live at my house. It meant the presence of the Lord was not in your home.
8: Right.
7: That's a good definition of being far away from God, right?
8: Yep.
7: You are the teen mom. Let's get into that. Yeah. I appreciate that vulnerability. You know, I can remember being in high school, and I knew friends that were in that situation.
8: Yeah.
7: Both men and women, we're going to concentrate on the girls.
8: Yes.
7: Obviously, it takes two.
8: Right.
7: And we're not ignoring the boy or the man's role in this. We get that. But let's talk about that teen girl, which you were,
8: right,
7: who feels isolated, separated, desperate, maybe especially in your home, it created greater dysfunction now. I mean,
8: sure.
7: So describe the setting. How old were you? What, you know, what was happening in your life?
8: Well, so my parents divorced when I was 13, which was a good thing. I was not that kid that wanted their parents to get back together because they needed to not be together. And so I lived primarily with my mom. We didn't see our dad a lot. And by the time I was a sophomore in high school when I met John, my boyfriend and now husband for the almost last 40 years, we met cruising the mall. There was a mall in Westminster called Westminster Mall, and it was square. And all the kids would like drive around the mall in opposite circles. And if you liked someone, you'd wave at them and tell them to pull over. And so here I am in this giant sea green Buick with my friend Liz. We would beg her mom to let us borrow this car, and we were not cool, let me just say.
7: But being not cool was kind of cool.
8: Maybe. But a very cool car went by the other direction. My soon-to-be boyfriend had a 1974 Chevy Nova that was rust-colored and souped up and pushed up in the back, and it just roared, and it drove by, and we waved, and I'm, you know, elbowing my friend Liz and saying, if they stop, I get to talk to the driver, because she always got the cute boys.
7: And so you guys are making a deal.
8: Yeah, we're making a deal. So they pulled over, much to my surprise, and I met John, and he was kind and sweet, and we started dating, and he took me to meet his family, and his family home was so very different from mine. It was they ate dinner together as a family. His mom had a kidney disease and required dialysis, and she did dialysis at home. And his father would do the dialysis. He would, you know, put the needle in and start the machine, and they would sit together, and he cared for her.
7: Wow. And
8: she cared for her family so well and introduced me to the Lord in a different way than I had known the Lord before. And so just being in their home was like, this is what I want. This is what I think family is supposed to
7: look like.
8: It's
7: like your grandma's house.
8: It was like my grandma's house.
7: Interesting.
8: And so I joke to John that I married him for his family. But we, you know, a year, actually almost to the date, a year later after meeting one another, we're sitting in that same Chevy Nova outside of a clinic, having just gotten the test results that we were pregnant. We were 17 years old. And John's response, to his credit, was to turn to look at me in the seat of the car and say, well, what are you doing 2 weeks from Friday? And that was my marriage proposal.
7: Yeah.
8: And so we, you know, of course, had to then go home and tell our parents that we were pregnant, and I wasn't too worried about telling
7: mine. Yeah, I want to get into that because we've had people on the program talk about that experience, both from a parent's side and the teen girl's side.
8: Right.
7: I mean, how did that go when you went and told your mom, and then you must have had a separate discussion with your dad?
8: Yep, exactly. Separate conversations. I think primarily with my parents, I didn't have much of a relationship with either one of them by that point. I did a lot of caring for my younger siblings and lived pretty independently from them. My mom worked all the time because my dad didn't pay child support. Not that I wanted to tell her this, but she wasn't terribly interested. And so really the big deal was telling his parents, because I did not want them to be disappointed in me. I respected them and looked up to them, and I didn't want them to be disappointed in John. So telling them was much harder. And my soon-to-be husband, in his infinite 17-year-old wisdom, decided that we should tell them while my mother-in-law, future mother-in-law, was doing dialysis. So we're standing there in the basement of their home watching a movie, and she's doing dialysis, and her blood's going through a machine next to her. I'm like, can this kill her if we tell her this news? I will say that their reaction was probably the single greatest act of parenting that I had experienced to date. They could have been, and maybe were, but they didn't express it to us, angry or shouting or
7: disappointed.
8: Super sad, super disappointed. I'm sure later there were probably tears and conversation. It's not something any parent really wants for their child, but their response was to say, all right, let's sit down and have a conversation about this. Let's talk about what marriage looks like, and not in a judgmental way, like shotgun marriage, like you two have to go get married.
7: But supportive.
8: Yeah.
7: They'd
8: been married for many, many years at that point, and just imparted some wisdom on what this is going to look like.
7: You know, in the book, you talk about situational poverty and generational poverty, the distinction between those two. Tell us what you mean by that.
8: Yeah, so I did not know until we started Hope House that there was such a thing as situational or generational poverty. And so I kind of learned along the way in our journey of opening a nonprofit. So situational poverty, essentially, we were a middle-class family with middle-class background, even though my dad had a situation, alcoholism, that caused us to be in poverty a lot of the times. What I mean by middle class values, we still valued education. We value saving money. We value getting an education and completing further education and having a career, eventually owning a home, and at some point in your life retiring. When you grow up in generational poverty, which is about 95% of the moms we work with, their value system is different than that. They've never experienced family members typically not even graduating from high school, certainly not graduating from college. They've often experienced domestic violence and abuse in their homes. Almost all of our moms have experienced some form of abuse, whether that's physical abuse or emotional abuse or sexual abuse. Unfortunately, their homes are, like mine, highly chaotic, but it's a given that highly chaotic is the norm. Mm-hmm. And it's been the norm for generations, where in my family, we knew it was not the norm. Our grandparents hadn't lived that way. One of the primary things we do at Hope House is model for our mamas what it looks like to live a healthy, stable life in connection with God. They've never experienced that. It's really hard to do something you've never seen done. Small example, if you've never been read to as a child and you have no idea that reading to your children will help them to prepare for school, you just don't read to them. And as soon as we let them know that reading to their children helps them, they're like, where do I get books? Because they've never been inside of a library.
7: Wow.
8: They don't even know how to get books.
7: Yeah. Your mother-in-law also got you engaged with MOPS, which is a wonderful organization. Mm-hmm. Mothers of Preschoolers. They've been on the broadcast many times. And they're right here in Colorado as well.
8: Yep.
7: But describe that MOPS connection. And then Teen MOPS. I didn't even know that existed.
8: Yes. So my mother-in-law was in the very first group that was the first MOPS group ever. They were called the Fenton Street Gang. They all lived on Fenton Street in Wheat Ridge, and they started meeting at a little Baptist church there in Wheat Ridge and on 6 or 8 little Sunday school chairs. And it was revolutionary to have their children in MOPS or childcare learning about Jesus while they got to finish a whole entire adult sentence. And needless to say, MOPS, or now MOMCO, went viral. They're all over the world now, as you know.
7: Yeah.
8: And so I, however, when my mother, as a teenage mom, my husband and I had gotten married. I didn't have a lot of, I had no friends. I was very isolated. I was home with my baby. My husband was working. My mother-in-law said, you need to go to MOPS. And the last thing I wanted to do was walk into a room full of women who all did it right. They got married before they got pregnant.
7: So a little shame.
8: Yes.
7: Yeah.
8: Oh, the one thing that does not change throughout the years in terms of teen pregnancy is there is always 100% of the time shame just attached to being a teen mom. That it happened that way. It's everything from you walk into the grocery store with a baby on your hip and people are kind of looking at you funny like, are you the babysitter or is that your baby?
7: Right.
8: All the way to being in a doctor's office and being truly shamed or treated very poorly or having a call made to social services when one is not warranted. Lots of really hard stories of judgment and shame that teen moms face. And I was pretty sure if I walked into a room full of women who all got married and did it the right way in my mind, that would be what I would experience. But I was no way going to say no to my mother-in-law, who was my greatest influence in my life and still is. And so I went to MOPS, and those women just welcomed me with open arms and treated me like I was any other mom and treated my son like he was worthy, and they valued him and they valued me, and it was a wonderful experience. And within about a year and a half, they asked if I wanted to help with volunteering with the MOPS, which is was what they called the children's ministry in those days.
7: The MOPS.
8: MOPS. And I was stunned. I was like, maybe they want to check my driver's license. I was maybe 20 at that point. I'm like, you want me to be in a leadership role? I don't even know what that means. And had never been in a meeting, had never seen an agenda. I didn't have any clue what leadership meant. And they gave me an opportunity that really led to where we are today.
9: Mm. Our guest today on Focus on the Family with Jim Daly is Lisa Stephen, and we're really enjoying the conversation with her about her story. And that's captured in the book, A Place to Belong, The True Story of a Teen Mom, A Humbling Leadership Journey, and A House Called Hope. 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The link is at focusonthefamily.com/broadcast.
7: Lisa, Hope House, to dig a little deeper there, I mean, it had a very difficult start.
8: Yeah.
7: You mentioned the book, someone named Tracy.
8: Yeah.
7: So tell us that story and then the origin of Hope House.
8: Yeah. So my involvement in MOPS, my experience in MOPS, led to me being a part of Teen MOPS, which at the time was groups that MOPS had started for teenage mothers. We started the second Teen MOPS group at our Vada Covenant Church. And one of the young ladies who attended that group, Tracy, was just so dear. She had twin 1-year-old girls when she joined our MOPS group, and she came to a Bible study that we did on the off weeks. She ended up accepting Christ. Sadly, about a year into her time with us, she was killed by her boyfriend. Mm. She had tried to separate from him, and it did not go well. And he beat her to death, frankly, and it was a terrible thing for all of us, of course, her family, but honestly, she just had nowhere to go. I mean, she had no relief, and there were no resources for a young teen parent who already had children. So at that point in time in 1997-ish, we had several maternity homes in the Denver metro area where you could go if you were pregnant and trying to make a birth decision. But there was no home where you could go if you were a teenager with a child. Mm. And all of the transitional housing and shelters were for 18 years old and up, oftentimes 21 years old and up. So if you were 17 years old and had a child, there was literally no resource for you. And so many of our teen moms in the teen mops group were coming to us asking us for, hey, can I stay at your house? And one of our leadership members tried that. It was not a great idea. Teen moms are absolutely amazing, but they come with a lot of not amazing folks in their life that are around them. And it wasn't a great idea for one of them to move into one of our private homes. It didn't go well. And we just started looking for what's out there, what is available to these girls. And when we found that nothing was, someone in that leadership group had the idea, it wasn't me, that said, hey, we should open a home for teen moms. And I was like, well, that sounds super exciting, and I really wanted to be a part of it. I also had plans for my life. We'd had two more children. Now my husband and I have been married for a number of years, have three kids. My kids are finally all in elementary school. I'm planning to go to college and, you know, get a degree. I thought I maybe wanted to be a teacher. And saying yes to God, being a part of this thing that He was calling into being, was exhilarating and terrifying all at the same time. It meant setting aside my own plans for my life, and I knew that. And it meant jumping into something that I had no experience doing. I've still today never been to college, don't know how to type, type with three fingers. I have no business degree or business background, no social work background, but I was willing to say yes to God. And I think that's part of the point of the book, is what can happen. And what you said in our introduction, like, what can happen when you are willing to say yes to something that's too big for you, and then God gets to do it, and you get to go along and be a part of the adventure. It's pretty incredible.
7: And then with Hope House, you know, the idea that it all goes well, but it doesn't. And you have opportunities where God will show up to deliver a miracle.
8: So much.
7: Describe some of those things that you knew you were right where you needed to be because God showed up.
8: Yeah, so much. I often we'll look back, and because now we're in a different financial position than we were in for the many years that we were building Hope House. But when we first started Hope House, it was just a group of people who had a heart and a passion and not a background in doing this type of work. And we were offered the opportunity to move into a home that was at 69th and Sheridan. And the folks who owned the home were going to develop housing, their townhomes. They offered to give us the house with the provision that we pick it up and move it off their property so they could develop the property. Subsequently, a church, literally four blocks down and one block over, donated land for us to put the house on. So I marched down to the city with my program director at the time and go to the city planning office and ask them, how does one go about subdividing a piece of land from this church who's very generously going to donate this piece of property? And they just laughed at us and said, this is not going to happen. The folks who are doing their development have 2 months until they start digging. It's going to take you a whole year to rezone that property. And I just stood there and argued with God and said, really, God, you give us a house and land, but we can't put it together. And my sweet program director just says, can you just check what the zoning is? And we needed an RL zoning. So the planner rolls her eyes, goes back to this file cabinet in the back, pulls out this huge plat map, and right down in the corner was a big green stamp, RL. Well, it turns out that that church, 25 years prior, had zoned just that one little portion of their land for a maternity home and then never put ministry on that land. So long before I was ever a teenage mom, God knew what He was going to do in my life. He knew what He was going to do with that land. He moved through a group of people at a church who, many of whom were had passed on by that point.
7: It's well, they did do ministry with that land, didn't they? In the end,
8: they sure did.
7: Thank the Lord they zoned it that way. That's
8: Thank
7: crazy.
8: The Lord. It was a miracle that still gives me goosebumps. And one of the reasons that I felt like we needed to write the book was, people need to know that God still does miracles, not just across the ocean or back in the Bible. Like, He does miracles today in our own backyard. And it's incredible to be a part of watching Him do that. And that house, literally from the basement to the roof, once it was moved, was completed all through donation. I didn't even know what a capital campaign was at that point.
7: So it's so sweet. It's so innocent the way you approach it. You were helping maybe dozens of girls at the time, but now you're helping 250 women a year.
8: Yeah, 280.
7: 280?
8: Yeah, it's crazy. And about 340 kids this year.
9: Wow. And you have literally so many stories. I mean, you've captured so many in the book, but one or two stories that come to mind, Lisa, about what God has done through Hope House in the lives of the people you serve.
8: Oh, gosh. I just got off the phone with Alondra yesterday, one of our mamas who is an alumni. She's now in her early 30s and is moving to North Carolina. She came to us completely, truly homeless when she was 17 years old with a one-year-old little boy and moved into our residential program. She had a big dream of being a nurse, which is a stretch when you're a single teenage mom, and going to nursing school is very difficult. She lived in the residential program for about a year. She came to know Christ while she was in the program, joined a church, earned her GED through Hope House, and we were able to help her move on to college. And it took about 6 years, but I got to sit in the auditorium as she got, it was the pinning ceremony where nurses get pinned, and she had her then, at that point, 8-year-old son come across the stage to pin her nursing pin on her. And I talk about in the book how no single biological family member was there present at that ceremony, but an entire row full of Hope House family was there jumping up and down and cheering and shouting for her when she got pinned. And I often say, what I hope that people can hear is that when you're so brave to say yes to God, and then you get to experience what he does through that, it's incredible to see the fruits. And to get to watch Alondra walk through across that stage, it was a celebration for her, and it was a celebration for me. It was a miracle.
7: You know, we talk a lot about grace in the church and the Lord's love, and we use words like unconditional love.
8: Mm-hmm.
7: Sometimes we don't see it in terms of how we, his creation, express it. Because it's hard to do.
8: Right.
7: And I think in this place of teen pregnancy, right from the parents, through the friends, through the churches even, that struggle to express God's love for those people in trouble. What's the last word from you about that experience, which you had as a 17-year-old? What can we learn from all of that, what you do day to day at Hope House, to make sure these women, and in some cases the boys or men that are part of it, feel the love of Christ, even though they're in a disaster?
8: Well, if you ever have the absolute pleasure of meeting a teenage mom, the best way to connect with her right off the bat is just ask her her little one's name and then tell her how cute that name is, and she will open up and start to respond to you. I often say, there, out there somewhere, is a new teenage mom curled up with a baby in a place where she doesn't feel safe, and she doesn't know how to get out of the situation she's in. And right there next to her is God whispering in her ear, just hold on, I'm sending my people. And we are his people. And if we say yes and we go, great miracles can happen. And she can be changed and saved, and so can her little one.
7: I mean, that's the story. That's where the Lord moves and works and redeems and saves a life from disaster, right?
8: Yeah.
7: Which all of us could have been in that space of disaster. And your story's powerful, Lisa. Thank you for coming and sharing it with us and all the listeners and the viewers. It's really quite a story. Let me turn to the listeners, because we know there are women listening and they're saying, that's me. That was my situation. And I hope you know Focus on the Family is here for you. We do have those caring Christian counselors available to hear your story, pray with you, and provide additional resources to help you heal and connect to resources, hopefully near you. We received a letter from a woman named Kimberly who was kicked out of her house as a pregnant teen because she refused to get an abortion. Think of that. And I know a lot of girls face that pressure. And as she was attending college classes, Focus on the Family came on the radio. And she wrote this, quote, well, lo and behold, Focus on the Family was on. I cried. I cried because I knew God had answered my prayer. He was telling me that I could raise a godly child. And here's how it's done. I was hooked. I even scheduled my classes so I could listen to Focus on the Family every day. That was in 1986. Over the next years, I would be encouraged by the broadcast, books, resources, thank you for being hope to a single 18-year-old mother. And my daughter is now a beautiful young woman who loves the Lord. Praise God. That is your story.
8: Praise God.
7: And
8: absolutely,
7: that's an amazing story. And that reflects what ministries like Hope House and Focus on the Family are attempting to do every day, supporting struggling moms like Kimberly, strengthening marriages in crisis, and coming alongside families who need help today. 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
2: 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I'm Ron Beaver. Great to be with you on this early Friday as we continue to study God's Word. And coming up next, we're going to be joining Dave Rolfe on the Balance Word. But first, a look at our weather for later today. It's going to be cooling off a bit. We're looking for highs in the low to mid 80s with intervals of clouds and sunshine. And overnight lows in the upper 60s. It's currently 70 and clear here at K-Wave. 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
6: I think so often we make our lives so complicated, convince ourselves that we need more than we really need. And as a result, what we trade for is something that wears us out, that robs us of our peace. Downsizing, simplifying, if you don't do it for yourself, God might do it for you. And an amazing thing might happen when he does. You might just go, boy, why did I hang on to that stuff for so long? Why didn't I just simplify my life earlier? It's a good thing.

0: Think about what really matters, what's most important. For the average guy or gal on the street, they'd say, spending time with family, accumulating great wealth, achieving powerful influence, experiencing adventure and travel, or socializing with friends. We can so easily clutter our lives and fill our daily Google calendar, but as we'll see today on The Balanced Word, many of us are in desperate need of a simpler life. Maybe this is just what you need to hear and do. Pastor Dave Rolfe takes us now to Psalm 116, beginning at verse 6.
1: The psalmist here says, when I cried out to God, I realized he's simplified my life. He's made it more, just less complicated, that's all. And a part of that is him removing the burdens, taking things away that are only wearing us down. And so I really like that. The Lord preserves the simple. Oh, you might have started out very complicated, but after all is said and done, when you get down to simplicity, he's going to preserve you. You feel like, well, I've lost so much. But God would say, don't worry, you won't lose what really matters. You won't lose what's really worth something to you. I'll preserve you once you get down to simplicity. Sometimes he pares our lives down to where it's a manageable size. And so he preserves the simple. I was brought low and he saved me. And then again, tying in with that same thought, return to your rest, O my soul, for the Lord has dealt bountifully with you. Often God will take away things from us to bring us back to a point of rest. And he goes, if you will simplify your life, all of a sudden you'll find out there's a peace and there's a rest that I don't even remember having it for a long time. I forget. My life has been so complicated for so long. This is shocking to me that God is giving me a peace and a rest after a loss and after difficulty. And God is faithful and he does that for us. I've seen it happen so many times that you realize that when you lose what you were hanging on to, then you see, boy, the great thing is this feels peaceful. This feels good. I'm finally able to rest. There are people who are just struggling trying to make their house payment, but they've got to have that big house. And they think that, man, if I sold this big house and I got a smaller house, yeah, I could afford it. But where would we put all our stuff? And so they hang on to a house that's bigger than they need. And let's face it, almost every one of us has a house that's bigger than we need. I had some friends who had, I think, 13 children. And they lived in a 3-bedroom apartment. All the years I knew them, watched their kids all grow up. One of the happiest families that I've ever known. Just a beautiful family that loved God. And they had, the parents had one bedroom, the boys had one bedroom, the girls had one bedroom. And then they had a big, dining room was a study room for all of them. By the way, all their kids went to great colleges, were excellent students, very successful. I've never seen a family crank out the kind of kids that they cranked out. And, they had their problems. They had one son in particular who, when he got in trouble at school, I told them, finally someone came along to shatter the myth of the perfect Malo children. But you go over to their house and it was like, why don't I live in a little apartment like this? Their life was very simple. They didn't have television. They had a TV that I think they would play DVDs on or something. But, I mean, it was a sense of peace when you went into that place that you'd think, why would I ever need more than this? And they have all these kids. When they had their last child, I think the 13th child, they couldn't even come up with a name for the kid. Seriously, the kid didn't get named until he was like 2 years old because they had made a deal that all the other kids would have to agree on what the name would be. And one of their little girls was holding out wanting the baby to be named after her. And so He got the nickname Tyche, and that ended up becoming his name. They go, okay, fine, his name is Tyche. But that family just, they loved God so much. They were so close to God. They were happy. The kids loved each other. Parents loved the kids. Were just, you went in their house, and it just felt like this is what a home is supposed to feel like. But I think so often we make our lives so complicated, convince ourselves that we need more than we really need. And as a result, what we trade for is something that wears us out, that robs us of our peace. Downsizing, simplifying. If you don't do it for yourself, God might do it for you. And an amazing thing might happen when he does. You might just go, boy, why did I hang on to that stuff for so long? Why didn't I just simplify my life earlier? It's a good feeling always. And so the psalmist here is reminding us of that. The Lord has dealt bountifully with you. If you have what matters most, you're rich. You have that relationship with God, really, you're already, God's been bountiful for you. He's promised you eternity. Everything else is just gravy. Everything else is just frosting on the cake. Verse 8, for God, you have delivered my soul from death, my eyes from tears, my feet from falling. I'll walk before the Lord in the land of the living. He goes, God, you've made a

crying. I was stumbling. You came through. And again, if you've never experienced that, give it time. You'll see some dark times, and if you're a child of God, you'll see him come through for you. If you've been through your darkest times already, don't forget it. Look back. Remember how low it felt, but how simple the solution was, and how gloriously and graciously God came through for you. And he goes, you know, I'm in the middle of it, I believed, and this is what I spoke. The way I felt was, well, I'm greatly afflicted. I said in my haste, all men are liars. It's that kind of bitterness. It's that kind of jadedness where you're like, I've lost all hope. I can't believe anyone. I think everyone's a phony. I don't think there's hope. But see, that's when God delivered us. By the way, it's a little indication here. So often, the greatest pain that you'll ever feel, the darkest nights that you'll ever have, aren't because of bad breaks that you got or health issues that you have or anything else. Ultimately, the thing that hurts the most is believing that people have let you down and feeling like, I can't trust anyone. I don't have anyone that I know I can count on them. And that's kind of, he tips us off here. That was his darkest time. And that's when God came through for him the most. Feeling like I've been let down by everyone, and there's no one that cares, and there's no one that will come alongside me. But remember, back up. The context is, he's saying, but God was listening to me. He hears. And if you think that everyone has stiffed you because of bad breaks that you got or health issues that you have or anything else, ultimately, the thing that hurts the most is believing that people have let you down. In feeling like, I can't trust anyone. I don't have anyone that I know I can count on them. And that's kind of, he tips us off here. That was his darkest time. And that's when God came through for him the most. Feeling like I've been let down by everyone, and there's no one that cares, and there's no one that will come alongside me. But remember, back up. The context is, he's saying, but God was listening to me. He hears. And if you think that everyone has stiffed you, God still hears, and he loves you, and you can count on him no matter what people have done to you and said to you. And I know how much it can hurt to have people that you trust hurt you. But you know what? Sometimes God will even allow that to happen, and you'll feel like everybody's a liar, so that you can focus in on God. And you'll never know really what it means to trust in God until there is no one else that you can trust in except God. Now, he doesn't want you to live your life that way. The truth is, all men aren't liars. The truth is, there are a lot of people who really care about you. But in order to get to a place where you really understand what it means to love God, and you can count on him no matter what people have done to you and said to you, and I know how much it can hurt to have people that you trust hurt you. But you know what? Sometimes God will even allow that to happen. And you'll feel like everybody's a liar, so that you can focus in on God. And you'll never know really what it means to trust in God until there is no one else that you can trust in except God. Now, he doesn't want you to live your life that way. The truth is, all men aren't liars. The truth is, there are a lot of people who really care about you. But in order to get to a place where you really understand what it means to love God, I think he'll have to take you through some times when other people that you love have let you down, so that you realize what a big deal it is that God still wants to listen to you when no one else does. And so he goes on to say, how do I thank God for this? What shall I render to the Lord for all his benefits toward me? Now the psalmist is reflecting on all that God has done, and now he's saying, what can I give to God? And that's a really logical question to ask, certainly. When God has blessed us, to say, man, now what can I do for him? The amazing thing is, he says, what shall I render to the Lord for all his benefits toward me? Verse 13, I will take up the cup of salvation and call upon the name of the Lord.
So what do you do to say thank you?

0: to God, you accept from him what he wants to do. Taking the cup of salvation, accepting what he wants to do for you. It's something that you take up. Now, there are different ideas of what this taking up. Literally, the word means to lift up. And there are some who would refer this to the sacrifices, the drink offerings, whereby you would lift it up and pour it out to the Lord. There are some commentators who, in talking about this passage, refer to some of the Jewish festivals and regional festivals there, whereby they would actually drink a toast to the Lord and say, here's to the Lord, and lift it up and drink it. The literal idea of it is, I'll take it. I'll take what he wants to give me. In any respect, he goes on to obviously talk about sacrifices later on. The whole point is, though, in a sacrifice, we don't do anything. We point, you know, in the Jewish sacrifices, they were pointing to the ultimate gift that God would give his son Jesus Christ for us. And so ultimately, it's clear that if you say, God, what can I do for you? God says, let me bless you. He says, receive from me. We're seeing this as we're studying through Galatians on Sunday, that all God wants is for us to accept what he's done, is to receive that free gift that he is giving us, to appreciate that. Because when we take from him, when we allow him to bless us, it causes us to, out of gratitude, change, to live different lives. It gives us the motivation that we need, really, to make the changes that God wants us to make so that we'll quit destroying ourselves. And that's what God wants to see happen. And he chooses to offer himself and says, look, all you need to do is receive it. And if you want to say thank you, then let me bless you. Don't think that you can do something back for me. And so he says, what shall I render to the Lord for all his benefits? I'll take up the cup of salvation and call upon the name of the Lord. I'll continue to ask him for help. I'll continue to pray for him. I'll pay my vows to the Lord now in the presence of all his people. Paying your vows to the Lord was really keeping that relationship going, that relationship of commitment. To regularly come and worship God, to give our offerings and sacrifices to him. It's not that I'm giving God something that's going to help him. When they would, you know, in the Old Testament system, when they would come and give and sacrifice an animal, it wasn't helping God. In fact, when they would come and give their offerings, it went back to the people. It wasn't helping God at all. And it still isn't. There isn't anything that God needs you to do that's going to help him. But the point is, let's get this relationship going. When they would come and pay their vows and offer their sacrifices, they were being reminded once again of how much God loves them and what he has done for them. Kind of like when we come and sing praises to God, offer the sacrifice of praise. It's like when we take communion and partake of the bread and the cup that reminds us of the body and blood of our Lord that was shed for us. It's for us that we do it because we benefit from his blessing, remembering what he has done for us. And yet he says, that's what I want you to do. Do this in remembrance of me. It's hard to really come to terms with the fact that all God wants from us is for us to allow him to bless us. But it's true. That's God. He's not trying to hustle us at all. So as a result, I'll keep the relationship going. I'll show up. I'll offer to him those prayers and those praises and those sacrifices. I'll remember his sacrifice for me. I'll pay my vows. Again, it's not paying him back. It's just entering into a personal relationship with him. I would apply this also to just getting up in the morning and spending some time with God. It's a deal that we make. God says, talk to me, I'll talk to you. Let's converse together. Let's have a relationship. I love you so deeply. Can you love me? And that's our vows. That's the commitment that we make to say, yes, I will be in a relationship with you. If you meet someone and really hit it off and you want to have a relationship with them, you can't have that relationship unless you converse, unless you hang out some, unless you spend some time together. And God is saying, spend time with me. Think of that when you see it talking about paying our vows, because that's really what it was for them. And he goes on to say in verse 15, precious in the sight of the Lord is the death of his saints. Kind of a funny place to insert this. We quote this a lot when we're at funerals, memorial services, and it's certainly true, and this statement can be taken on its own to say, yeah, when one of God's children comes home, that's a precious day indeed. That's a special time. But in the context of this psalm, I think we need to realize that, you know, he's talking about, man, I was about dead, and then God delivered me. But then he says, oh, by the way, if he hadn't delivered me from death, that would have been great too. That would have ultimately been the ultimate deliverance. So when God leaves us here, it means he's not finished with us. But we need to even approach pain, understanding that if this pain ultimately leads to death, hey, that'll be a special day. Precious. In the sight of the Lord will be the day when we meet him. He's looking forward to seeing us, for us to get to know him better. And so he's saying, boy, God, you're so good. You delivered me from death. But then there's almost this feeling of, but I kind of missed out. It wouldn't have been so bad to die now that I think about it. At the time, I felt like, oh, no, I'm going to die. And now that you've shown me who you really are and we've entered into this relationship and we're expressing our love for each other, I kind of have a death wish now. And that's sort of, I mean, I've seen that happen. There are times when we're down on the mat at the count of nine, or we're going underwater for our third time drowning, and we just fight to survive. And then once we survive and we see who God is, we sometimes think, dying wouldn't be so bad. And people are afraid to say that sometimes because there are so many deceived people today that Satan is telling them, you ought to take your own life, you'd be better off. I mean, God never does it that way. And so I don't say have a death wish in the sense that I just want to end my life. And I know in a group of people this size, there are people here who have wanted to do that, who've contemplated doing that. And I have to make it clear, that wasn't God speaking to you. That was your own selfishness, frankly. And it was the devil lying to you and making you feel like you'd be better off dead. But the truth is, when all is said and done, you would be better off dead if you know Christ. And yet, because you're in relationship with him, you want to obey him. And so you're willing to live. And you're willing to live without fear of death, really. Because you understand, if God delivers you, it's because he wants to deepen his relationship with you. But if you die, that's fine too. As Paul said, for me to live is Christ, and to die is gain. We need to get away from being afraid to die. There are so many people who they're so afraid to die that they really don't live. Really, what they are is afraid to live. Howard Hughes was that way. In his later years, he was so paranoid that he wouldn't go out of his house. Wouldn't even wear shoes, walked around in his house with Kleenex boxes on his feet. Anyone coming into the house had to wear a mask, and he tried to keep his environment really, you know, just sealed off. Well, what happens is the environment that he sealed off didn't start out being perfect and pure. As a result, without fresh air and without the immune system that develops and builds up through being exposed to different things, when Howard Hughes finally died, his body was racked with all sorts of diseases. And it's really funny. People who are afraid to die, often it becomes it's a contradictory sort of thing. It can kill you to be afraid to die. And in the meantime, you'll also not enjoy life the way you should. The people who live life to the fullest are people who have come to terms with death and realize that death is a blessing. But life is a blessing too. And if God has given me life, I'm going to live life to the fullest. If he gives me death, hey, I'll enjoy death. I'll enjoy heaven. That's forever. That'll be a great thing too. But people who are living now and wanting to die, or people who are living now and are afraid to die, either way, it robs life of what life is supposed to be. Enjoy life. Live life to the fullest. Get the most out of it. Put the most into it that you possibly can. But realize it's temporary. Ultimately, if we know Jesus Christ, there's life after life.
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0: Precious in the sight of the Lord is the death of his saints. O Lord, truly I am your servant. I'm your servant, the son of your maidservant. He goes, God, whatever you want is fine. Live or die, it's fine. You have loosed my bonds. Interesting. And always that's the case. Whenever we've gone through something difficult, whatever we lose our bonds. God frees us from the things that are destroying us. And we feel like, oh, I can't afford not to have those chains. They're so beautiful. They're so comfortable. I'm so used to them. I like being chained up. It's a feeling of security. And when God strips us of what we don't need, and we realize it's amazing. That which I was hanging on to, clinging to, it turns out that was what was trapping me. That was what was limiting me from really walking in freedom with God. And so he says, you've loosed my bonds. Even though I'm your servant, you've loosed my bonds. Serving you sets me free. And there is no greater freedom than the freedom that comes from being a servant of Jesus Christ. I will offer to you the sacrifice of thanksgiving and will call upon the name of the Lord. I will pay my vows to the Lord now in the presence of all his people. Doing it publicly, being willing to even tell people about your love for God, being willing to see them see you serving God. And this isn't something we should be ashamed of. In the courts of the Lord's house, in the midst of you, O Jerusalem, praise the Lord.
1: There's much more to come in the Psalms. Don't miss a moment of the journey right here on The Balanced Word with Dave Rolfe. A presentation of Pacific Hills Calvary Chapel in Aliso Viejo. 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

0: 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I'm Ron Beaver, hanging out with you on an early Friday morning to let you know that the Resonance Summer Concert Series, see, I'm saying it better now. I used to have a problem with that. Resonance Summer Concert Series. It's going on now through August 26th. It's every Wednesday now through August 26th. And this coming Wednesday, the 22nd, they're going to be featuring a concert by Paul Clark. 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And again, that's every Wednesday now through August 26th, this Wednesday featuring musician Paul Clark. The Resident Summer Concert Series, every Wednesday through the 26th of August. 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We'll stay close. Dr. David Jeremiah is on the way as he takes us to Psalm 142, where we see David on the run from King Saul, fearing for his life. He wrote this psalm while that was happening. The first two verses set the stage for this psalm. I cry aloud to the Lord. I lift my voice to the Lord for mercy. I pour out before him my complaint. Before him I tell my trouble. Learning how to move from problems to praises, that's coming up next on Turning Point, right here with Dr. David Jeremiah on K-Wave.
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5: Jesus didn't sugarcoat the hard truth, telling us in no uncertain terms that in this world we would have trouble. 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Here's David with the conclusion of his message, A Prayer from a Cave.
6: And we thank you so much for joining us here on Turning Point. We're talking about making sense of it all. That's the title of the series, Seeing the World with a Biblical Perspective. And today we continue our discussion from Psalm 142 and A Prayer from a Cave. This is a very visual portion of God's Word. In fact, when you read this psalm, you can almost see yourself in the cave with David. You can almost feel the emotion of the event, how David starts so deeply depressed and ends so full of faith. And he reminds us that when we face our cave experiences, we have a choice. We can be filled with fear or we can be filled with faith. And what is faith? Faith is believing what you cannot yet see, believing in God, believing in Jesus, believing in the Word of God, and trusting that God's truth will carry you through, and it will. We'll get there in just a moment. Hey, Turning Point has a magazine that we're very proud of because we know it's helping people in their walk with the Lord. It's meant to add value to your life. It's coordinated with the teaching that is on the air every day. And it's available to you just for the asking. If you're not getting the magazine now, when you write or call or however you get in touch with us, just say, please send me the magazine and you'll get the next copy that comes off the press. It's a beautiful presentation of biblical truth, devotional thoughts for every day, Monday through Friday, and one for the weekend, plus articles to help you in your walk with the Lord and information about the ministry of Turning Point around the world. It's a wonderful tool, and we want you to have it. Be sure to take advantage of this opportunity and have it mailed to your home. Now let's finish up what we started. Let's talk about a prayer from a cave.
7: I'll never forget a trip my wife and I took one time years past to London. And we went to Piccadilly Square right in the rush hour when all the work got out and everybody was running for the train. And we were standing right in the middle of a million people, they said. And we didn't know a soul. And I got in the train and Donna kind of got caught in the crowd and I had a hold of her hand, but I couldn't see her. And I wasn't going to let go of her hand because I thought I might never see her again. And I finally held on to her and pulled her body in and we got in the train and we were smushed in with all those people and I felt very, very alone, surrounded by more people that I'd been in the presence of in all my life and yet very much alone. Sometimes our problems can do that to us, can't they? David said, I looked on my right hand. Who am I going to talk to? I looked on my left hand and they don't understand. You know what he said? There's not one person in this whole group that cares for my soul. I don't know what there is about a problem, but problems have a tendency to isolate us from others. We build a shell around ourselves and sometimes to our own undoing. We believe that we are unique in that situation. So who can we tell and who will understand? And the more we think on it, the more certain we are that there's not a person in the world who would ever totally understand what we're going through. So though we're surrounded by people, we feel very much alone. I can think back on some problems that I've experienced as a father, as a pastor, when I would deeply desire to have talked to somebody but just didn't know how to go about it, wondering if anybody would really understand. He's totally abandoned. He's hunted by Saul, and he feels alone. And then, because of all of this, David gets depressed. In the sixth verse is the best description for depression I have ever found in the Bible. It's exactly what the word means. He said, I am brought very low. What is depression? Well, if you make a depression in something, you press in on it and you leave an indentation. When the soul is depressed, when your spirit is depressed, when you are emotionally depressed, it is a low point in your emotional cycle and you get very low. David said he had gone through depression. I don't know if I've ever been depressed. I'm not easily depressed. Not really easily discouraged, but I've probably been close enough to it to know that I don't want to be. And I've counseled with people who have suffered with chronic depression. And I know that it is a very, very heavy burden to bear. It is what is causing hundreds and thousands of high school young people, teenagers, to end their lives because they see no hope or any reason to go on because of family problems or because of total despair over the future of their own lives because of a lack of purpose and concern for spiritual truth. They look around at a world and to them it's not worth fighting and they get so depressed that finally they despair of their own lives and they're killing themselves by the dozens. David was depressed. All of his hope and all of his joy is gone. The thoughts of his problems have turned inward and now they're no longer out here. Now they're in here. It's no longer Saul is chasing me. It's no longer the 400 men are surrounding me. All of that has somehow come into his spirit and it resides within his own emotions. He may not even be aware that anybody else is around. He is so down and depressed and discouraged. Sometimes we think depression is sin. And there are occasions perhaps when it is. But as I've read the history of the great preachers, I've been overwhelmed to discover how many of them had great, great difficulty with depression. Charles Haddon Spurgeon, the great English preacher, would oftentimes get so depressed that he would have to take 2 to 3 months off from his ministry and go to the French Riviera just to be by himself and not even think about anybody or talk about anybody till he finally came out of it. Elijah was depressed, remember, after his great mountaintop experience. Jonah was depressed after he was confronted by God in his disbelief of God's will. I could name others in the Bible. Moses was depressed. Many of God's people have been depressed. David's depressed. And because of that, he has given up. He's just given up. He's in the midst of this situation. He doesn't see any way out. He doesn't see any hope. And so in verse 6, he just kind of looks at the problem and he says, "My persecutors are stronger than I am." You see what David has done now? I want you to listen carefully. He's added up the score. He's put everything down over on this side of the ledger. He's looked at all of his problems, and you can just see him mentally listening to them. He's got all these people, and he's got Saul, and he's got this problem, and he's got his guilt over what's happened, and he's the king elect, but it isn't going to happen that way. And he lists all these things down, and when he looks at him, he said, "Listen, there's no hope. When I look at everything that's wrong in my life, every problem I have, I've totaled it up, and I'm telling you, I'm going to lose." So he describes his experience in the last verse as being in prison. "Wait a minute, David, you're not in prison, you're in a cave." "Yes, I know, but sometimes your caves become your prisons, don't they? Sometimes the problems you go through literally incarcerate you in the midst of them, and you can't get out, and there's no way to look, and you don't know what to do." And David is right there in his life. This is his low point, and he's telling us what it's like. He's telling us honestly what he feels. And we can identify with it because we've walked with him through all these experiences. David is a man after God's own heart. And so when he thinks about Ahimelech the priest and that whole family being annihilated because of his rebellion, David's just so overwhelmed with it all. And if we read the psalm, we sure identify, don't we? Some of you here today have been right where David was, and some of you are there right now. You may think I've been reading your mail. You may think I've been listening to your conversations because I've just described what's happening with you. But folks, I don't want to leave you there. The thing that's so great about this psalm is David kind of works his way through it. I want to just show you the beginning and the end of the psalm. And then I want to take you through the steps in between. Verse 1, "I cried unto the Lord." Verse 7, "Thou shalt deal bountifully with me." How did David get from the depths of depression to the confidence that he shows in the last verse? Well, at the risk of being very simplistic, let's just watch carefully the steps he walked through. And these are steps which we too can experience. First of all, he verbalized what was going on in his life. I have come to this psalm often and read it often because it reminds me of all the things I don't like to do when I have problems. And I'm reminded that David was a man of God who followed these principles in his own life and shows us the way that we should go when we have difficulty. If you will look through the psalm, you will notice it over and over again. Verse 1, "I cried unto the Lord." Verse 2, "I poured out my complaint." Verse 5, "I cried unto thee." Verse 6, "Attend unto my cry." What is David doing? He's telling God what's going on. You say, doesn't God know? Oh yes, he knows. Why is it so hard for us to do that? Why do we struggle? Some of you have a problem that's overwhelming to you. It's bigger than you can bear. But you cannot bring yourself to tell anybody what's happening. And you haven't even told God. Before God, we speak our minds fully and name the problems and the people that plague us. Why do we do that? First of all, I do it because the best friend I have in the universe is the God of heaven. He knows, and I can say to him anything that's in my heart. Isn't that what a true friend is? A true friend is somebody to whom you can go, pour out your heart, and say everything that you want to say. And as one writer has said, they will keep the wheat and blow the chaff away. Do you have anybody that you can get in the car with and Lock the door, roll up the windows, and drive off. And when you get to one of those overlooks, you pull the car off and you turn and you vent. And you say, I want to tell you what is going on in my life. Here's what I feel. And you can scream if you want to. And holler. And cry. That's what God is for us. You say, Pastor, that doesn't sound very spiritual. But I want to tell you something. You can't get to verse 7 if you don't walk through that step. Until you get to the place where you can tell God what you feel, as honestly as you know how to say it. And I'm not talking about chronic complaining or negative begging of God. I'm simply saying oftentimes we don't come to God with our problem. We don't cry out to God from the cave. One of my favorite people has always been Joseph Bailey. Joe Bailey for years wrote a column for Eternity Magazine. He's written many books, some of them on the family. Joe Bailey suffered a great deal in his life. He lost three of his children through terrible, tragic accidents. And he wrote a book called A View from the Hearse, describing what he went through in his pain. But he was such a great writer because he just put down on paper the way it was. And he's got a book called The Psalms of My Life, things that he wrote while he was walking through life. And one particular psalm he wrote while he was traveling across the country on a speaking and writing tour. He was all by himself. And these are his words. Listen carefully. I'm alone, Lord, all alone. 1,000 miles from home. There's no one here who knows my name except the clerk. And he spelled it wrong. No one to eat dinner with. No one to laugh at my jokes. Listen to my gripes. Be happy with me about what happened today and say that's great. No one cares. There's just this lousy bed and slush in the street outside and between the buildings. I feel sorry for myself and I've plenty of reason to. Maybe I ought to say I'm on top of it. Praise the Lord. Things are great, but they're not. Tonight, it's all gray slush. Not much of a psalm, but surely a good way to express what the man felt. He verbalized what was happening in his heart. Do you do that? Have you listened to your prayers lately? Some of you are hurting so desperately today. I know some of your hurts. When was the last time you closed the door, locked it, got on your knees, and just told God what you were feeling? Some of you feel abandoned by Him. Some of you think God has forgotten about you. You've gone through so many difficult things that you wonder if God really cares. Have you told Him? That's where it starts. That's how it begins. I want you to notice the second thing that he does is he kind of visualizes this whole thing before God. Verse 2, he says, I poured out my complaint before him. I showed before him my trouble. That's a very important verse. Here's his trouble in this little book. And David says he goes before God and he just turns the book around. And he says, here, God, here it is. This is what's wrong. Look at it. Will you look at it? But the key to the verse is that he did it before God. And in the picture, if you can see it, are David's troubles laid out. And in the picture is God. One of the dangers we have in our praying is we rush quickly into our supplication and intercession before we go to praise. And I've warned you about that and how carefully God has protected in the pattern of praying that worship comes first. That's not just because it's an arbitrary thing of God. Listen to me now. If we do not praise God, if we do not worship God, if we do not adore God in the beginning of our praying, we will not be showing our problems before Him. The purpose of praise is not only because God alone is worthy of it, but praise has a tendency to make God big in our hearts and in our minds and in our spiritual being, so that when we finally pass through the gates of praise and thanksgiving and we enter into the disclosure of our problems, we are pouring out our problems before a great and mighty God. If I visualize my problems without God in the picture, I'm depressed. And truly, much praying can be depressing because we give God the grocery list of all of our problems and we've forgotten the greatness of the one to whom we pray. But David said, I showed my problems before him. I poured them out before God. I think of the story of Kadesh Barnea in the Old Testament, and how the spies went in to check out the land. And the majority report came back. They said, "We're dead. We're dead. We've checked out the opposition, and we're like grasshoppers before them. We haven't got a chance." And then Joshua and Caleb, stubborn men of faith, came back and they said, "Listen, we looked at those guys and it's a piece of cake. We have a great God. They may be big to us, but they're not big to God. And after all, it's God's problem. And God can take care of it. All we got to do is trust him." And the majority wouldn't believe, and they ended up wandering around the wilderness for 40 years because of their unbelief. But those two men, God blessed. You know what the difference between the two reports was? The first group saw their problems in respect to their own resources and were frightened. But Joshua and Caleb saw the problem in respect to the resources of God, and they were encouraged and had faith. The best thing I can do when I have a problem, and I feel like I'm in the cave and the prison of my own difficulties, is to spend as much time as I can praising God, exalting him, honoring him, glorifying him, reading the great passages that build the picture of God as he really is. And then in the context of that kind of a God, I tell him my problems. David continues. He is beginning to get confidence in his own spirit. Notice in the third verse, he begins to recognize something about God. "When my spirit was overwhelmed within me, then thou knewest my path." He begins to think about the fact that what he's going through is known to God. "God, I know I've told you all of this today, and I've showed you all of this today, but it suddenly dawns on me that you know this. You know me, and you care about me, and you're interested in me." And as we read in Job 23:10, "He knoweth the way that I take, and when he hath tried me, I shall come forth as gold." Or Psalm 37:23, "The steps of a good man are ordered of the Lord, and he delighteth in his way." As David pours out his soul to God and cries out to God in the midst of the cave, he suddenly begins to understand that the one to whom he speaks is the priest. The one to whom he speaks is the one who knows, who understands. And so he begins to realize the provision that he has in God. Notice verse 5, "I cried unto thee, O Lord," I said, watch this, "thou art my refuge and my portion in the land of the living." What is happening to David? Do you see how he's working through this thing in his life? He's in the cave. He's surrounded by the enemy. He's depressed and discouraged, but he begins to tell God what he feels. He begins to show God what he feels. He begins to understand that God knows what he feels. And then he begins to realize in his own mind that because he is talking to such a great God, that that's where the answer lies. "Thou art my portion and my refuge in the land of the living." I heard an old preacher one time preach this psalm, and it blessed my soul. He said, "There's no living in the land of the living like living on the living God." And he was right. That's what the psalmist said. "Thou art my portion and my refuge in the land of the living." And finally, David comes to seventh verse, and he finishes up the psalm, and he's arrived at the place of victory over all of this. "Bring my soul out of prison," watch this, "that I may praise thy name, for thou shalt deal bountifully with me." From depression to praise, from problems to praise. And I like to believe that when David finished writing Psalm 142, he took a break. He came back and wrote Psalm 57. Turn over to Psalm 57. We haven't but a moment to look at it, and we're just going to look at two verses. David is learning that God can be trusted in times of danger. And as he has talked about his problem to God, he now writes this great hymn of exciting praise to the Lord. Now, this hymn has two verses, and in between the two verses is a chorus. Verse 1 of the song is verses 1 through 4 in the psalm, and verse 2 is verses 6 through 11. And at the end of each verse, there is the chorus. The chorus is in verse 5, "Be thou exalted, O God, above the heavens. Let thy glory be above all the earth." And then there's the second verse and the chorus again in verse 11. Be thou exalted, O God, above the heavens. Let thy glory be above all the earth. You see, we don't have much a different pattern in our singing today than they did back then. We sing a verse and then we sing the chorus. We sing the verse and then we sing the chorus. But notice what is going on in the verses. Verse 1, be merciful unto me, O God. Be merciful unto me, for my soul trusteth in thee. That's where David is at the end of Psalm 142. He's now trusting in God. In the shadow of thy wings will I make my refuge until these calamities are over. I will cry unto God most high, unto God that performeth all things for me. He shall send from heaven and save me from the reproach of him that would swallow me up. God shall send forth his mercy and his truth. My soul is among lions. Those are the 400 to 600 men he's with. And I lie even among them that are set on fire, even the sons of men whose teeth are spears and arrows and their tongue is a sharp sword. But be thou exalted, O God. Above the heavens, let thy glory be above all the earth. They've prepared a net for my steps. My soul is bowed down. They've digged a pit for me. In the midst thereof, they have fallen themselves. My heart is fixed, O God. My heart is fixed. I will sing and give praise. Awake up, my glory. Awake, psaltery and harp. I myself will awake early. I will praise thee, O Lord, among the people. I will sing unto thee among the nations, for thy mercy is great unto the heavens and thy truth unto the clouds. Be thou exalted, O God, above the heavens. Let thy glory be above all the earth. I like to imagine the Bible. Here's this huge cave. It has an echo in it. And here are these 400 rough men. And David says, all right, everyone, listen up. It's time for choir rehearsal. All the tenors over here. We're going to sing. And at first, it didn't sound like much. But then they sang it again and again. Until that whole cave resounded with the praise of God in heaven.
6: What a moment that must have been. And if you think back, you've probably had some moments like that in your life. Maybe not quite as dark as this one, but hey, these lessons on making sense of it all with a biblical perspective are available to you on CD. 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Have a wonderful weekend. 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
0: 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Coming up July 25th, it's the CCFR Men's Breakfast. That's Calvary Chapel Foothill Ranch. It's in Lake Forest. And it's the guest speaker is going to be Pastor Henry Lundy of Calvary Chapel Beaumont, who we feature here on K-Wave every weekend on Refreshing Word. 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
10: John 4:23-24, it says, "But the hour cometh and now is, when the true worshipers shall worship the Father in spirit and in truth, for the Father seeketh such to worship him. God is a spirit, and they that worship him must worship him in spirit and in truth." And so our salvation walk is all about what God is doing for us and what God is blessing us. There are very few things in a word that mentions him seeking. And obviously we see in Ezekiel, we're told that he seeks a man to stand in the gap to intercede. We're told that the Lord comes to seek and to save the lost. So there's very few things he seeks. But here it's saying, hey, he's seeking true worshipers. And he's saying true worshipers worship in spirit and in truth. Here he was talking to the woman at the well, and she had an argument whether they should be worshiping at the mountain in Samaria or at the altar in Jerusalem. And then Jesus said, hey, it's not about these buildings. It's about the true worship that God receives, which is spiritual. So being spiritually alive and being conformed to this truth. And so since this is one of the things that the Lord is seeking, we want to make sure that we're alive in his spirit, filled with his spirit, and that we're versed in his truth so that can guide our worship. So he seeks intercessors. He seeks the lost. We were lost. We're saved. We have the right to intercede, but we also have the right to fulfill that heart of his in seeking true worship. So praying, Lord, fill me with your spirit. Guide me by your Holy Spirit. And then help me to know your truth. Let that truth guide my worship so I can worship you as you desire to be worshiped. So Father, first of all, just thank you for the privilege of calling you Father. You've made us spiritually alive through the blood of your Son, and you place your very presence and spirit within our heart, crying out, Abba, Father. So we thank you for that privilege. Thank you that we're connected with you, and you've allowed us to be in relationship with you, and you've given us everything that we need to worship you. We pray, Lord, that we would be true worshipers, that we would worship you in spirit, by your spirit, and in truth, according to your word. So fill us and guide us. Help us to honor you and give you what you so desire and what you actually seek. A heart that truly worships you according to your truth. So we thank you for everything that you've done to make this possible. In Jesus' name, amen.
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12: Hello, and welcome to Pastor's Perspective. I'm your host, Brian Perez. It is Thursday, the 16th of July, and we are here once again in the studio, ready to answer the phones, talk to you, answer questions you might have about the Bible, the Christian faith, etc., etc. So call in, 888-564-6173 is our number, and you can also watch us on Facebook, YouTube, and Instagram. In fact, if you're watching online, you'll see a QR code there. If you scan that QR code, it'll take you to the Pastor's Perspective page at kwave.com, where you can fill out that form, submit it to us, and then we'll get your question. And we might use it on a future program. We primarily go to the phones here because it's a radio show and you don't want to hear me reading your questions all day long. We'd rather hear you. We like variety when it comes to voices. So call in at 888-564-6173 and answering your questions today. We've got the Pastor Emeritus of Calvary Chapel, Costa Mesa. That would be Brian Broderson. What's up, Brian?
13: Well, here I am. I just brought my dog in.
12: Yes, I saw him. Barnabas.
13: Yeah. Yeah, I had to run home and pick him up real quick. And so.
12: And it's Barnabas, not Barabbas.
13: Yeah.
12: I remember years ago somebody, I can't believe they named their dog Barabbas. It's like, no, no, no. Barnabas. Barnabas. Anyway. Yeah.
13: Yeah, so anyway, Barnabas is here. He's waiting for a friend who's going to take him for a little walk during the broadcast here.
12: Oh, fun.
13: Yeah, yeah. So here I am. Had a nice coffee meet up with a friend this morning and some good prayer and then a good lunch with another friend. So, yeah, it's a good day.
12: Nice. And Phil Metzger is here, too. He's the pastor of Calvary San Diego. He's joining us online. How are you, Phil? Can't hear you, Phil. Did you press mute on your microphone?
14: I had a couple things muted there. I was going to say I'm doing great. And I always love when I come on, you know, I can't see what's off the camera, right? I can only see what everybody else online can see. But I can hear the guys in the studio. And I can always hear, and I've never mentioned this, but I can always hear Brian coming in humming. He's always singing a little song or humming a little song.
12: Yes, yes.
14: I never know what song.
12: And that's Brian Broderson, not me. Brian Broderson.
14: Brian Broderson.
12: Yes.
14: That's correct.
12: Yes.
14: You're always, he's always humming a song.
12: Or whistling or something.
14: Brian's there today. I know
12: yes.
14: Who's on the show with me. It's Brian.
13: And, you know, people ask me, like, what song is that? And I'm like, I don't know. I'm not even consciously thinking about it. But it's something in my DNA because one of my grandsons does the exact same thing.
12: And really?
13: Just walks around just humming, you know. It's like, okay.
14: I love it.
13: It's, hey, Grandpa.
14: We got to keep the music going. I love it. It's great. I just was laughing at, I know Brian's on the show. Brian
13: yeah.
14: Broderson is coming
13: and,
14: on.
13: And sometimes people will say like a song. They'll go, oh, you were, that's a song you were doing, huh? And I go, what? What song? I know. No, I wasn't.
12: That's funny. So here's what we'll do. Phil Metzger, as you're answering a question today, Brian will hum underneath so that we'll have
14: perfect
12: music going the whole time. How's that?
14: Yeah, like emotional music to fill the
12: yes
14: space. It's
12: yes
14: good. I love
12: yeah
14: it.
13: Yeah, and I'll try to pick songs that kind of go with the question too. So
12: that'd be wonderful. 888-564-6173 is the number to call us. I mentioned the Pastor's Perspective page at kwave.com where you can submit your questions. You can also do it by DMing us on the Pastor's Perspective Instagram, or you can use Messenger on the Pastor's Perspective Facebook page. That is what Aurora did. She is in Omaha, Nebraska. And she says, in Proverbs 31, verse 15, it reads, she gets up before dawn. Then a few verses later, her lamp burns late into the night. I assume before dawn is around 5 a.m., says Aurora, and late into the night would be past 10 p.m. So if you're trying to be a Proverbs 31 woman, how would you stay up late and wake up early? Is there more context or is it symbolism for her work? I mean, doctors recommend we get 8 hours of sleep a night. So is this saying that women should not get 8 hours of sleep because they need to be constantly? I mean, what does this mean? We'll start with you, Brian. What do you say to Aurora?
13: Well, first of all, I just heard very recently that the 8 hours of sleep, like the 8 glasses of water a day, is a myth. And it was just sort of imposed sort of randomly. So anyway.
12: Probably by the same people that say chocolate is bad for you, and then 6 months later, chocolate
13: yeah
12: is good for you.
13: Yeah, salt
12: yeah
13: is bad. No salt is good.
12: Yep.
13: Butter is bad. No butter is great.
12: Yep.
13: I like the butter is great people myself.
12: Yes.
13: So, Yeah, I don't think that we're meant to take literally, like, okay, this is what I'm supposed to do. I'm supposed to stay up late past 10, and I'm supposed to get up before the sun comes up. So it's not prescriptive. It's descriptive. It's just simply saying, in this particular case, the person that the author is referring to, this is their habit. And, you know, people are different. Some people need 8 hours of sleep, and some people function, you know, on 4 or 5. You know, the great revivalist John Wesley, he basically, you know, 4 to 5 hours a night was his maximum, and he went to, I think he was 90 when he died, and he traveled tens of thousands of miles on horseback, and, you know, so it is just kind of, you know, it varies from person to person. So it's not a like, hey, this is what you got to do. It's more just generally like the idea is she's diligent.
12: Yeah.
13: Right. That's the idea behind it. So,
12: yeah. Phil.
14: Yeah. That was the word I was going to use to describe this person. This is just a person who's like, maybe I was going to say diligent, but also disciplined.
13: Yeah.
14: It's a person who has discipline in their life. It's not telling you, you have to get up at this time and you have to do this. It's saying this is a person who uses the time that they have very wisely. And on behalf of the rest of us, I reject the Brian's idea that we shouldn't get 8 hours of sleep. I don't get 8 hours of sleep, but my gosh, I'm jealous of people that can do that.
13: Yeah.
14: I want to sleep that long. That sounds amazing.
13: You know, yeah. And oh. Phil, I'll tell you, the older you get, the less sleep you get. And it's just the way.
14: I'm not looking forward to that.
13: It's just the way it goes. Yeah. No. I can't sleep 8 hours to save my life. I mean, I'd love to sleep 8 hours, but it just never works out.
12: So what other portions of Proverbs 31 would you say? Because we've always heard about the ideal, you know, Proverbs 31. And a lot of women have been.
13: The Proverbs 31 woman.
12: The Proverbs 31 woman, yeah, where a lot of women hear this and read this and they go, there's no way I could ever do this. And then guys might be like, well, I'm looking for that Proverbs 31 woman. Well.
13: Is that how they say it?
12: That's exactly how they say it. There's some pastors who say it like that too, but I'm not going to name names. Sorry. Sorry.
13: You just gave it away.
12: I'm going to get canceled on that radio station.
14: And by the way, I heard Brian Broderson humming earlier or like singing, and I got to listen to Brian Perez. Very sassy and fun today, Brian. You're in a good mood. I like it.
12: What happens when you take a day off?
13: He's in a feisty.
14: Oh, were you off? Oh, okay. Feisty, well, yes. That's why. Yeah, I like it. Yeah. I like it a lot.
13: You know, we have a friend, you know, Dominic Hernandez,
12: yeah,
13: professor, mm-hmm. Old Testament I'll. Professor, yeah. And he's written a book on Proverbs, and he has a whole take on Proverbs 31 that's really interesting. And it's kind of a take that's basically not the typical, like, hey, gals, this is, you know, this is the
12: This is the way walking.
13: This

0: is, you know, this is the
1: this is the way walking
0: of a, this is a description of a virtuous woman, so, you know, this is what you're supposed to be. He has a whole different take on it, which I can't remember what it is, but it was just fascinating that, okay, here, you know, here's a guy who's very steeped in the whole Hebrew culture and Hebrew language and everything. So, again, I think it is, you know, it's sort of like it's a model. It's something to look at and kind of say, yeah. Again, I think the overall point is we're talking about a woman who is, she's wise. And she does, you know, she uses her time wisely. She uses her money wisely. She uses her gifts wisely. And as a result of that, she is a blessing to those around her. I think that is the general gist of what Proverbs 31 is about.
1: I did find, well, the book that Dominic wrote is called Proverbs Pathway to Wisdom, but then I found what looks like a podcast that he might have done, and the title of the podcast, Proverbs 31 is not a future wife checklist.
0: Well, there you have it.
1: So I thought that was kind of funny.
0: Yeah.
1: Yeah. All right, Aurora, thank you so much for sending in your question through the Pastor's Perspective page at kwave.com. Let's see if we can do another question that was sent in online. Oh, this one also has to do with, you know, and that's what we answer here on the show. And this one's kind of lengthy, but just the things that we read about, like Proverbs 31, where we wonder, is this what it really means? So Janet wrote to us using Messenger on the Pastor's Perspective Facebook page. She says, growing up in church, including Calvary Chapel Costa Mesa in the 90s, I have consistently heard the woman at the well described as adulterous, promiscuous, or flirtatious with men. Does John 4 itself actually support this conclusion, or has it become a traditional interpretation that goes beyond what Scripture explicitly says? Jesus never called her an adulteress, a prostitute, or an immoral woman. In her culture, women had little control over marriage and divorce. She could have been widowed, abandoned, or divorced against her will. Five husbands do not automatically prove promiscuity. Regarding the man she was living with, women often depended on men for financial support and protection. The man could have been a relative, a provider, a household arrangement, or, yeah, possibly a romantic relationship, but the Bible doesn't say. Jesus does not condemn her. Instead, he offers her living water, reveals himself as the Messiah, and uses her testimony to bring many Samaritans to faith. She's portrayed as spiritually thoughtful, discussing worship, Jacob's well, and the coming Messiah. John presents her as a woman engaged in theology, not defined by sexual sin. And the Bible never says she came to the well at noon because of shame. That is an interpretation, not a statement of Scripture. There could have been any reason for her to come to the well at that time. To me, it was an awesome divine appointment with her Messiah, and she was so excited that she was practically the first evangelist. I would think if she had such a horrible reputation, no one in town would listen to her because everybody already knew her business. I cannot wait to meet this woman in heaven, says Janet. So the main question, does John 4 support the conclusion that the woman was sexually promiscuous or an adulteress, etc.? Phil, what would you say to Janet?
2: Okay, Janet, first I want to say I love the question. I love the framing of it. And let me tell you why. You may not love my answer, but I love your question. And here's why. I love that you're doing something that, like, I require people around me to do and that I'm trying to do, and that is to not – like associate a, you know, like to really like read something again with like fresh eyes, fresh ears, fresh heart, rather than just kind of like, oh, I already know what it says and this is who that person is and that's that. And you just kind of become like, we become numb to thinking about things differently. And so I love that you did that, Janet. I hope you keep doing that. Here would be the caveat to that. Don't be afraid to circle back to the mainstream concept when your concept doesn't work. Okay, so it's like, hey, rethink the whole thing. I love that. Rethink it all. But then when it doesn't make sense, or if it doesn't make sense, then just circle right back and say, okay, let's go with the majority idea there. It is not interpretation to say that the woman was there at noon, and it's because of shame or whatever. That's not the right word that I would use. That's actually like, historically, culturally accurate Like, that's an educated understanding of the signs of the times. That's how

0: women would have been with a woman who was, who had had, you know, five different husbands. So no, the Bible never says she is promiscuous. You're right. That's something that we have kind of maybe added to. I hadn't heard that she was called that, or a prostitute. You're right. The Bible does not say that she is those things. But what is clear is that she had moved through some husbands. How that's possible, I totally agree with you, Janet. Women didn't have a ton of rights, and it seems like somehow this gal had moved through husbands. It's obvious that when you point, there was an element of shame that caught her off guard, and that's how that conversation would unravel, and it would actually lead to her seeing Jesus as the Messiah and her going back to the village. Her being kind of on the outside and having this incredible testimony is absolutely relevant to why people listen to her. How could she be so touched and so changed by this person? Had a huge impact. So I love your passion and your interest in like seeing things differently. But in this case, I would say that the majority is probably accurate on this. She's not an adulteress or promiscuous. We don't read that. We just know she went through a lot of husbands.
1: Pastor Brian.
2: Yeah, that's a great answer, Phil. And I think both on both parts, I think commending her for her. And, you know, she's heard a lot of sermons because she's kind of touched on all of the different points that you hear in sermons on that. But I agree with Phil's conclusion. And I do think that there is a point where whatever the causes of her five marriages and now, you know, living with a man she's not married to, those are the issues, really. And that's where Jesus takes her there. And, you know, she says, sir, give me this water. And then Jesus says, go call your husband. Why would Jesus say, go call your husband? That doesn't have anything to do with it.
1: Mm-hmm.
2: Unless this is the issue that Jesus wants to put his finger on, which I think it clearly is. Sir, I don't have a husband. Oh, you're right. You don't. You've had five, and the man you're living with now is not your husband. So Jesus is just part of the conversation. He just wants to kind of talk to her and let her know, like, hey, I know a little bit about you. No, I think clearly, because her response then is, sir, I perceive that you are a prophet. Our fathers, now remember, this is not a Jew. This woman is a Samaritan. So, you know, you're kind of almost, I think, framing her a little bit more in a Jewish context than in a Samaritan context. So she's not a Jew. She's a Samaritan. And that's why everybody's marveling in the first place. Why is Jesus, he's not only talking to a woman, but he's talking to a Samaritan woman. So she's a Samaritan. And you know, then she automatically goes for kind of the religious card. Well, look, you know, our fathers say that we should worship in this mountain. This is Mount Gerizim. And you Jews say that we should worship in Jerusalem. So she herself, I think, her reaction shows that she was convicted because she looks for a way out, which is like, you know, I don't even, you know, this whole religious thing is kind of confusing. And then this is where Jesus says, you know, you worship what you do not know. Salvation is of the Jews. There's coming a day when you will worship the Father neither in this mountain nor in Jerusalem. For the Father, for God is a spirit, and those who worship him must worship him in spirit and in truth. And then, you know, she said, well, we know that when the Messiah comes, because the Samaritans did have a messianic hope as well. We know that when the Messiah comes, he will teach us everything. Jesus said, I who speak to you am he. Ah, I love that.
1: Mm-hmm.
2: First clear statement regarding his messiahship is to this woman. I am the Messiah, he says. I love it.
1: Janet, thank you so much for sending in your question through the Pastor's Perspective page. No, through the Pastor's Perspective Facebook page using Messenger. 888-564-6173 is the number to call if you want to get a hold of Pastors Brian Broderson and Phil Metzger. They're going to be here until 4 o'clock. Let's go to Roxy in Chino, who listens to us on the K-Wave app. Hey there, Roxy. 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
3: Thank you so much, gentlemen, for having me. I've been a long-time listener since the 90s.
1: Wow.
3: So it's been 30 years of this scene, and I love it. I enjoy your show.
2: Wow, that is a lot of listening.
3: Regarding, it's a long time. It's a long time. And I love it. I've gotten a lot of guidance from you guys, so thank you so very much for making your show available. I have a question regarding Noah's Ark
4: Sodom and Gomorrah, and present time. So if we look at Noah's Ark, we see that at the time that Noah is saved, there are 8 people, there are 8 billion people in the world, and approximately 8 people that received salvation through the Ark, that were able to escape the flood. If we look to Sodom and Gomorrah, it was only Lot and his family that were actually in the city that were pulled out, that were saved, and the wives didn't make it. So there was a small amount, a handful of people that made it. When we read the word, there's, of course, other passages where it says, narrow, as large as the gate that leads to destruction wide, and then narrow is the gate that leads to salvation. Then we read about many being called and few being chosen. Could you, and I understand that Noah's Ark and Sodom and Gomorrah were pre-Christ, they were pre-grace. I understand that, but I believe those stories are kind of referencing or pointing to the rapture. How do we take comfort in knowing ourselves that more than 8 people will be saved this time? Because we consider that when the Lord comes back, that the world is going to know that we're gone. But if only 8 were saved and only a handful were saved this time, including Gomorrah, how can we share with believers that this time around it's not 8, it's not 10, it's a greater number? Because if the Bible even says, will I find any faithful on that day? So the way that we live nowadays, it's difficult, and so many don't walk correctly. So what is our view supposed to be on those last days and the return of Christ? How do we know so many are going?
1: Another great question. This is a great episode of Pastor's Perspective today. But all right, who wants to go first on this one?
2: So the question is like the numbers of people. So there's
1: so like in Noah's Ark there were only eight, and then Sodom and Gomorrah again just a few. So is that saying that maybe in the rapture it might just be a few also? What if it's only 10?
2: I think in some, you know, you can look at Noah's story. Actually, no, I'm trying to say here. Eschatologically, people look at Noah to support an idea of a post-tribulational rapture. They don't see the Noah's flood and the ark as a rapture. They see the church being protected through the tribulation. That's what happens in the ark. Noah is spared from the flood by being inside the ark. So Sodom and Gomorrah, you know, maybe a bit of a different thing. I think you can kind of calculate yourself in one sense, not accurately, at least, you know, to the hundreds or thousands, but I think it's safe to say that every true believer in Jesus will be raptured when the rapture comes. I don't believe there's such a thing as like a partial rapture where only the really, really godly Christians go. I just think that's a wrong idea, because you're either a Christian or you're not a Christian. You're either in the body or you're not in the body. There's no sort of halfway position. So, okay, let's just say there's obviously millions of genuine Christians in the world today. You know, the Christian population, if you just look at, you know, all of the denominations, Orthodoxy, Catholicism, Protestantism, and so forth. I mean, what is it, like 1.5 billion Christians in the world? Well, we know that there aren't 1.5 billion people who are actually biblical Christians in the sense that we, you know, read about in Scripture. But there are millions of Christians in the world. I think it's safe to say that. So that's kind of the way I would look at it myself. Phil, what do you think?
0: Yeah, and I totally agree. Oh, goodness. I'm always knocking over my microphone here. I get too excited.
2: You're getting excited over there.
0: Yeah, it's right on the edge, and I got so excited. I would also say, like, just to kind of keep the imagery here, Noah's Ark, Sodom and Gomorrah, these are not like, I wouldn't correlate them with rapture. I would correlate them more with like salvation, which is making your case even stronger, Roxy, and I don't mean to, but I am, in the sense that, like, if you want to like look at this, this isn't even about like Noah's Ark is a picture of like salvation, redemption. And the point, as Brian said, and I totally agree, is not that the number is going to be so small, it's almost like it's invisible, but more that like it's so few who come into faith is the concept. That doesn't mean that we're going to end up with only 8 or 10 or 15. It's probably in the millions and millions. Thank the Lord. That's been the whole goal, right? Since the beginning of the world, so that people would know Christ. And so, but I actually wouldn't parallel this with the rapture. I would parallel this with salvation. The rapture is not our salvation. The rapture is Jesus coming back for those who are born again. And so I would connect it more to the issue of redemption. And even then, the point is not it'll be a tiny number. It's just that there are less people born again than are not born again.
1: Hmm.
4: That's very true. And I'm not sure if it's on this program or I heard it in another service, but I heard a preaching on Sodom and Gomorrah. And I even find it interesting that the Lord had to pull, Lot out, because Lot was living not such a right way. Lot was not, he's more of a grace that the Lord pulled him out.
2: Yeah.
4: By grace, because he had gotten so deep in the culture.
2: Yeah.
4: So when I think about Lot, I do think, well, this is a story of grace also, because were it not for the Lord literally going in and just about pulling him out, he wouldn't have made it. So sometimes I just say in the where are we at now and what does it mean? But when you speak in terms of salvation, accepting the Lord, I hear it, accepting the Lord, I hear what you're saying. It's more because so many are not believers. So many are not. And if you look at it just in the realm of people that have lived overall on the earth, how few have truly believed? That makes sense.
2: Yeah. And I think that takes you back to the statement of Jesus. You know, broad is the road that leads to destruction. Narrow is the way that leads to life. So in the overall picture of history, there will be many more people that end up perishing by their own choice than those who end up being saved. I think that's the point. And yeah, I mean, you know, we, like we said, you know, there's millions of Christians in the world, but there's billions of people in the world. So that's a big difference between millions and billions.
1: Mm-hmm. Phil? Oh, I'm sorry. I misinterpreted your signals. I thought you wanted to add.
0: I was just like, yeah, that's good.
1: You're nodding your head, agreeing with Brian. I thought you were saying, yes, I want to say
0: sorry.
1: Something. That's all right. Roxy, thank you for your phone call today on Pastor's Perspective. 888-564-6173 is the number that you can call, and we're going to be here for another 30 minutes. So grab an open line, 888-564-6173. Here's another one that was sent in online. It's from Lydia before we go to the break. Lydia on Instagram basically just wants to know what the Bible says about sound baths. Is it okay to participate in a sound bath? Now, I had to look it up because I wasn't entirely sure what a sound bath is. So here's what AI told me. And you know, I don't like using AI, but for things like this, maybe just to get a brief summary of what these things are about.
2: That's what AI is for.
1: That's what Google's for, too. AI is basically Google on steroids. But anyway, a sound bath is a deeply immersive meditative experience where you lie down and bathe in the resonant sound waves produced by instruments like crystal singing bowls, gongs, and chimes. It's an effective way to down-regulate your nervous system, reduce stress, and guide your brain into relaxed alpha and theta states. Here are some excellent options and local ways to experience a sound bath in Santa Ana. Well, I'm not going to go there right now, but anyway.
2: Are you, you know, I mean, it sounds like you're actually working for these guys.
0: That was an advertisement.
2: That was a great ad.
1: Well, thank you. My voiceover career is finally taking off in the sound bath area. Anyway.
2: Well, I would imagine that if anybody, between the three of us, if anybody has experienced a sound bath, that it would be Phil, because...
0: I just came out from one earlier. Yes. I had never heard of this before. Okay, I'll stop joking, but it still makes me laugh. If it's not a spiritual thing, it's just like some physical thing, great, go after it, whatever. If it's like meant to be, it's like a yoga or like a whole bunch of things. Like there's this whole other element to yoga that like, you know, like you can YouTube like beginning yoga and there's no mention of spirituality, no prayers, no nothing. It's just like a bunch of hard to do stretches. and that'll put you in pain, right? And so you go, oh man, yoga's great. But then others are like, oh, I've been to a yoga class and they're talking about this, that, and the other. The point is sound baths, I don't know, some people are big into the idea of like sound waves bringing healing and resonance and all that. I think when it gets into like a kind of like a false spirituality, that's a concern. You know, but then again, I think of like, you know, God's the creator of all things. And so if like, I don't know, certain like frequencies people love, you know, they hear certain frequencies. Oh, or like the, what is that thing when, the ASMR, when people like whisper and they get really close and they do, oh, I hate that stuff so much. It just creeps me out. Oh, my wife loves it and I just run from the room. So I think sound has impact on people. And if you're into sound baths and it's not spiritual, have at it.
2: Well, that's very interesting, Phil. I'm glad you said that. I want to
0: just
2: want to get right up in your ear and touch.
1: That's right.
0: You know those, like, where they scratch?
1: Lydia, thank you for sending in your questions.
2: I have a comment about it when we come back.
1: Oh, you do?
2: Yes, because I have an experience with it.
1: You do?
2: I do.
1: All right.
0: And you made me go first.
2: I wanted to see if it was okay if I shared my experience.
1: All right, that's a cliffhanger. We'll find out what Pastor Brian experienced in a sound bath next on Pastor's Perspective.
5: We've optimized everything now. There are apps that track our calories, our steps, our sleep, even our water. We take care of the body like never before. And all of that is good. But here's what I keep noticing. I'm Joe Jordan of Fred Jordan Missions. Let's take three. I meet a lot of people with a perfectly tracked body and a starving soul. So today, let's talk about the nourishment no app can measure. In Deuteronomy chapter 8, God said, "Remember how the Lord your God led you in the wilderness 40 years. He humbled you and fed you with manna, to teach you that man does not live by bread alone, but by every word that comes from the mouth of God." That lesson is thousands of years old, and yet it has never been more current. When the children of Israel got hungry, God fed them with manna, fresh, every single morning, enough for that day. And then he reminded them, physical bread alone will not sustain life. We need the spiritual bread that gives eternal life. God's word, daily bread. When Jesus came, he said that just as God sent manna in the wilderness, God had now sent bread from heaven. And that bread is his son. You can feed the body perfectly and still starve the part of you that lives forever. And no supplement, no routine, no program can touch that hunger. So here's my encouragement today. Feed both. Track your steps if you like. But open the Bible this week like it's a meal, because it is one. Sit down at that table every day and see what it does in you. And with school out this summer, the children of Skid Row won't get a free lunch. So will you help me feed them physically and spiritually? Because hunger doesn't get a summer vacation. 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That's fjm.org. Or if you'd rather, mail your gift to Fred Jordan Missions, P.O. 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And this week, feed both. 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Open his word. And let it fill the part of you that no meal, no app, and no routine can ever touch, the part that lives forever. I'm Joe Jordan of Fred Jordan Missions. 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

0: Hi, Phil Metzger from Calvary San Diego. Thanks for coming back into the studio. And Brian Broderson is here with me in this studio. And we're talking about sound baths and what it means to, I don't know, do you get all wet with sound? What does that even mean? I have no idea. But do you need soap?
1: No soap necessary. There's no water necessary, actually. Yeah, no. So I, yes, I had an experience with this where there is a woman that I met who is a Christian, and she does this thing with crystals where she plates them, you know, and so it is this music, and the idea is to sort of set the mood, kind of calm the room, type of a thing. And you know, she's a believer, and she believes that this is really helpful for people. She's not saying that there's anything, you know, spiritual about it in the sense that we should be concerned. But I did have the experience, and I mean, it wasn't like I had some deep experience of, oh my gosh, I'm being cleansed, or I'm really resonating with what's happening here. But at the same time, I thought it was a pleasant thing for the moment.
0: All right. Interesting. Thank you, Lydia, for sending in your question through the Pastor's Perspective Instagram by DMing us. That is another way that you can get your question to us. We prefer for you to call, though. 888-564-6173 is the number. And here's another question that was sent in on Facebook Messenger. This one, the submitter chose to remain anonymous, which is fine. You can do that. But this person says, my friend from church keeps having dreams of his wife cheating on him. I gave him some different scriptures and told him to pray and ask God to clear his mind and clean his mind. Pastors, can you give me any other advice or suggestions to help his thoughts? Phil, what would you say to our listener? Phil's experiencing a sound issue
2: sound
0: right now.
2: Sound barrier. Yeah. No. Yeah. I would say, golly, it's interesting. You know, we had a caller, Brian, both Brians, you know, was talking about a friend whose situation, and I kind of had mentioned to them that, like, you know, it's hard to have grace for somebody else's situation. And I think they even wrote back in to say, hey, thanks for that. And it was a good conversation. And I'm just thinking of that in the context of this right here, too. It's like, you know, I think the best thing you could do, like, is to pray for your friend, you know, and support them. But and maybe even encourage them to, like, you know, the Bible tells us to, like, whatever things are pure and whatever things are true. Right. And then Philippians, the Apostle Paul writes a few other things that he mentions. But I want to highlight that, like, we want to live in what is true and not give so much stock to, like, a dream about something. Now, again, there's probably a lot more going on. I have no idea. This is a very short question with a very big kind of ramifications. So I would just say, like, you know, in any normal context, if I had a random dream that I thought my wife was cheating on me, you know what I do? I'd say that's totally demonic. That is so, like, evil and demonic. And God, just cleanse my heart of those things. You know, I didn't create that, but Lord, just let that get away from me. I don't know the situation that they're in. I would encourage you to pray for your friend and help them to dwell on what is true. That's in Philippians. So help them to dwell on what is true.
0: All right. Any thoughts, Brian?
1: No, that's great.
0: All right. Here's another question submitted online. This one is from Scott, who writes, I had a question about Joshua. Can you shed some light on if the same location Joshua crossed the Jordan could be the same location as John baptized Jesus? So many parallels here, says Scott. My mind is blown. God is so amazing and weaves everything together so incredibly. What a powerful, amazing God we serve. Indeed, Scott. But yeah, is it the same location, Brian? What do you think?
1: Well, we know that Joshua and the children of Israel, we know they crossed basically at Jericho. So Jericho, you know, sits on the Jordan, I mean, off the Jordan, but, you know, near the Jordan. So they crossed, they came across, and were at Jericho. We are told about the place that Jesus, or John was baptizing, But I don't know that anybody actually knows where that place today, where that place actually was, because it doesn't

0: seem like it was a, it wasn't a town or a city. It was just an area that was designated by this particular name. So there is a place on the Jordan near to the near to the present city of Jericho that many people believe is the place. And so there is, you know, if you're a Calvary Chapel person, you go to the Yardent up in at the, you know, right when the Galilee pours into the Jordan. And that's the baptismal spot there that all Calvary people go to, because Calvary had a hand in developing that site. But everybody else in the world, not everybody else, but lots of other people will go to the more traditional site, which is closer to Jericho, which they would then say, this is the actual place where Jesus baptized. But nobody really knows, or where John baptized and where Jesus was baptized.
1: Yeah.
0: So I've been to that spot, but like I said.
2: Isn't it cool how you can see across to the people on the other side, too?
0: Yes.
2: You know, it's like there's like the two countries.
0: Yeah,
2: kind of
0: the two countries right there.
2: Yeah.
1: I thought you were going to say how people can see a cross. I thought you meant a cross. I'm like, then that must definitely be the place if you can see a cross. There.
2: If there's a cross, it has to be there.
1: Yes. Yes.
2: Go ahead, Brian.
0: No, I just think what it. I probably should just open my Bible and I could find the name of it, because the name is given in John's Gospel. But go ahead, Phil, and I'll.
2: No, it says it was a cross from Bethany. Near the Jordan. Isn't that the one in John's Gospel?
0: Yeah, but there's one later. What is it, in chapter 12?
2: Mm-hmm. I thought that's where I was looking. Oh, no, I can't find it, of course.
1: Well, while Brian is looking that up.
2: I'm thinking of the one in John earlier where it says Bethany beyond the Jordan.
0: Yes.
2: Well, okay, well, while you're looking for that, what I was going to say is, like, the idea, like, that it's the same place. You know, to the specific exact, nobody could know, no way of knowing. But the general idea, there's nothing, there's quite a lot of scholarship that says it's in the same general idea, both Joshua and John's baptisms. Because you're talking about a river. So, like, there's, like, specific places where these things would happen, you know, and it says it's near. So you're already eliminating a lot of the Jordan River when you say it happened near Jericho and then also, like, across from Bethany of Jordan. This limits the geography tremendously. So if you wanted to say that it's within a, you know, X amount of mile radius possibility, then you're absolutely okay to say that. In terms of exactly, that would be totally impossible to do. While Brian's still finishing, one more thing I wanted to say was, yes, we do a lot of baptisms up at the Yardent up in the north. But, you know, my favorite thing that we would do with Bible college students was, instead of baptizing there, we would go whitewater rafting, like down the river there. And then at the end of it, have a baptism, which was such a fun experience. The area over across in the south. The other one where a lot of people go, it's a really beautiful area as well. Very fascinating.
1: To find it?
0: Well, I found it, but it doesn't say what I thought it said.
1: Maybe a different translation?
0: Or? The place is Ephraim. Jesus went there before the triumphal entry and after the resurrection of Lazarus. But for some reason, I was thinking there is another passage. I just can't think of where it is that makes a reference to where John had been baptizing. But like Phil said, and like, you know, nobody knows exactly where.
1: Mm-hmm. All right, Scott, thank you so much for sending in your question through the Pastor's Perspective page using Messenger. And the Pastor's Perspective Facebook page using Messenger. I always forget to leave that out. Okay, here's another one. This is from Maria, who did use the Pastor's Perspective page at kwave.com. She's in Moreno Valley, and she writes, my question today is about my niece. She wants to be called a man's name rather than her name. How do I handle this situation? Should I continue to lead by example but call her by the man's name? What do you think, Phil?
2: Well, this is such a bummer of a question in terms of, like, not being able to talk to the person to get more details, because this is like a, you know, how old is your niece? You know, is this like a little kid wanting to, and I'm not trying to be silly, like it should be obvious, but it's not. Is it a little kid saying, I want to be called this? Or is this like a grown adult niece who's saying, I am, you know, this person? The way that the person wrote the question, whoever this is, Maria, it sounds like it's like an adult kind of a thing, or like an emerging adult kind of a thing. Should I continue? But even just this, like, should I continue to lead by example, but call her by the man name? I think these are like, these are tricky ones, man. You're going to hear in the evangelical world, the Christian world, you're going to hear both sides of that. There's some great, like, there's some great scholarly, you know, research and like, proponents of, out of Wheaton, that are saying, yeah, definitely, you know, it's okay to use the person's name if it's agreed upon that this is, you know, on the other hand, if this is like delusional and it could lead to like a, you know, this is kind of more psychosis, you want to be careful to not do that. So, I would, you know, a lot of times in like, this same person, at Wheaton has talked about doing counseling for people in these kinds of situations where he'll say, let's agree to a name that you all, like a nickname that you used to have. Let's agree to a nickname that we could all call you. You know, it's, in other words, I understand you're struggling with your name given at birth. I understand your parents struggle with the idea of you being called this. Could we come to some consensus together? And I love that kind of heart behind that. But in terms of how you do that specifically, I think when you're talking about this being your niece, you want to, you know, you're not her therapist, you're not her pastor or counselor. Holding relationship is probably most critical, but I don't know exactly how you should do that. I really don't.
1: Any input, Brian?
0: Yeah, I guess the one thing I would say is I think you have to just take each situation individually and, you know, prayerfully just see how to navigate it. I think generally speaking, obviously, we do not believe that boys can become girls and girls can become boys. We think that that is delusional, but it's a delusion that has captured the minds of otherwise sane people. I was just watching a clip today where, you know, this guy, I think he must have been before Congress, and, you know, he's a big medical guy. And, you know, when asked about, you know, can men have children, he said, well, mostly women do have babies.
1: Mostly.
0: Yeah. And, you know, this is a guy who's like, you know, he's not just a doctor, but, you know, he's like the head of a, you know, a whole department or something. And I just thought, wow, how has it come to the point where somebody who I guarantee 15 years ago, this guy never, ever would have dreamed that you would even be asked a question like that. And I'm sure he never would have dreamed that he would give an answer like that. But it just shows how powerful that these ideologies are, that they actually just take over people's minds and rob them of, you know, the common sense to just state the obvious. It's really quite frightening. So I think in each case, you know, I mean, it's tough. These are the tough, tough things. And so I don't think, because you hear people that are dogmatic both ways. You know, you hear people that are like, you know, absolutely you need to respect the person. They want to be called this, and you, out of respect for them, you need to call them that. And then there's the other person that says, you absolutely should not. They're delusional, and you don't want to support their delusion. And I don't think that we should be that fixed on how we navigate it. I think like so many things in life, we need to be in the moment with the Spirit asking God for wisdom on what to do, because everybody's different, you know, everybody's different. And our goal, of course, is to bring people to faith in Jesus. So what's the best way to navigate a conversation that's going to get you to the point of being able to share the gospel? I think that's a question that we want to ask when we're approaching these kinds of things.
1: Phil?
2: Yeah, that's so good. I was just thinking of one of my youngest daughters. One of her friends went through a phase of like wanting to be referred to as they, them.
0: Yeah.
2: That whole thing. And of course I get it. In English, it's such a, like a big deal. Like we make such a, cause we have all these personal pronouns. A lot of languages, pronouns are like the same. Like he, she, it is this, like in Hungarian, he, she, it is the same. That there's no, so you're never like, there's no argument happening in like Hungary about the personal pronoun. Like, you're just a it anyways. You're just a, you're kind of a they, them. Like, that's the formal way of speaking to each other. But I just thinking about my daughter's friend who's such a, she's a dear friend to all of us. And that's not as the case for her anymore. But I realized like, just by like some respect and talking about it, talk to me about this. Why are we, you know, like you're my friend, you know, we're, I'm just curious. Like, and it cost me nothing. It cost me nothing to be kind and to just ask some questions and to try to understand. And I think, you know, if we would all, like, again, that's a situation where I was glad to get it right. I got into these things wrong a gazillion times, but when you do get it right, you just lean into what you just said, Brian, which is like, just be led by the Spirit for each situation.
1: Mm-hmm. Thank you, Maria, for sending in your question through the Pastor's Perspective page at kwave.com. 888-564-6173 is our number. Here's another Facebook question. This one was sent by Robert in Dana Point. He says he saw this on a non-believer's social media, so he forwarded it to us, and he's like, how would you answer this person? And their post says, so you're telling me some God has always existed and one day decided to make a couple of humans out of dirt and bone, curse them and everyone else that would ever exist after they had a forbidden fruit snack, even though he knew in advance they would do that, and then a couple thousand years later sent his son, who is also himself, to provide a blood sacrifice to himself. And we have to believe that all of this happened or we go to hell where his adversary somehow wants to punish us for joining his side. How would you respond if you guys saw that? Or if you were having a conversation with someone, let's say it wasn't on social media, because on social media you could just keep scrolling. But and there might even be someone listening who believes all that.
0: Yeah. Well, you know, first of all, you just need to slow down a little bit and kind of take, you know, there's a lot of things there. You know, he, you know, offers a sacrifice to himself or, you know, whatever it was said there. You would have to, you know, talk about the Trinity. You'd have to talk about God as one person or one, you know, one being, but exist in three distinct persons. And that's why, you know, when Jesus is offering himself as a sacrifice, he's not offering himself as a sacrifice to himself in that sense. He's offering himself as a sacrifice to God, who requires a payment for sin. Yes, there is a penalty for sin, just like there's penalties for law-breaking in human society. So there are penalties for breaking God's law beyond human society. You know, I mean, I'm not even remembering what the first part of the question was, but I'm just thinking of, let's talk about justice, for example. Let's talk about just the classic Adolf Hitler example. You know, still to date, Hitler is kind of seen as the most evil person in the history of the world. But I guess I'm wrong about that, because some people are actually liking Hitler these days, which is pretty insane. But for the rational people who know that Hitler was the, you know, pretty much the devil incarnate. So should we think that this man, who was directly responsible for the death of millions of people and indirectly responsible for, you know, maybe 10 times more people than that, that this guy just, there's no justice, that there's no accountability, that there's no answering for these crimes. He just lives and dies and that's the end of it. I don't believe that. I think that we all have a sense that when wrong is committed, that there needs to be something done about it. There needs to be justice. So going back to God, you know, God is faced with an entire humanity that has lived in sin and rebellion against him. And in violating his laws, have violated their fellow human beings like Hitler did. And I don't find that that's all that difficult to believe that there's a judgment.
1: Mm.
0: What's the question about judgment?

0: seem like it was to some degree. Maybe I'm just answering a question.
1: Yeah, there were.
2: Who's he answering?
0: I think this is a make-believe person anyway.
2: Yeah, who this is like it. The songs you're humming all the time.
0: Yeah, so what was the question again?
1: There were a lot. There was a lot in there.
0: There was a lot.
1: But
0: but it was the idea that God is unfair and God is, you know, how dare God do this? And he, you know, and if I don't believe that he sacrificed himself, then I'm going to go to hell and all of that.
1: Yeah.
0: Yeah.
1: Phil, any thoughts?
2: Yeah. I you definitely answered his question. That was just funny how in the end you're like, wait, what was the question? I love that. Because it was so passionate. It was such a passionate answer. And then I'm like, wait, what was the question? I was thinking, and I thought to me, that's a very gracious, like, response in sense of you're giving that person a little bit more credibility to what they're asking than I would have. And also, since it's just a write-in, they should have called and I would have been nicer. But since it's a write-in, I don't have to be. You know, I could say it like it is in the sense. Like, here's the reality. That's such an I don't mean educated like a formal. It's an unintelligent reaction to the whole story of the gospel. It's a very, very, it's a very biased and unintelligent. Here's what I mean. Just consider the number of people who have sought to discredit the gospel and the Bible. Just think, I mean, very intelligent people have made it their life's goal to show that the Bible is false and that the idea of that the narrative of the story of God is wrong. And we have more accounts of those people coming to faith in Christ. At the very least, we see that people at the upper echelons of intelligence, for the most part these days, acknowledge the discrepancies in their science or in their naturalistic views and can understand where faith becomes something to consider. My point is this. That person's reaction is more like that they've had a bad experience to the idea of Christianity than it is like a truly like thoughtful approach to the story of God. That's not a thoughtful approach. If you want to be thoughtful, a lot of people have done that and they ended up coming to faith in Christ.
1: Thank you, Robert, for sending in that post that you saw online. 888-564-6173 is our number. Let's do one more that was sent in online before we go to the break. This is from Ezekiel, or before we end the show. The break, the 23-hour break.
2: A long break.
1: Yes, a very long break. Ezekiel 22 is where you guys got to turn for this one. And Robert in Duarte listening on AM 1110. Wants to know verses 17 through 22 in Ezekiel 22. Is this a group of verses related to the future fate of the house of Israel? Are you familiar with that passage off the top of
0: Ezekiel,
1: your head?
0: Ezekiel what?
1: 22? Ezekiel 22.
0: No, I'm not. I'm sorry to say. I'm.
1: That's the portion you haven't memorized yet.
0: Ezekiel has a lot of chapters in it, and
1: yes,
0: you know, they can get kind of blurred. But chapter 22, I do think that is the chapter where God is, they're talking about the curse on the house of
2: Jerusalem.
0: Yeah, but what's the king, you know, that he will no longer have, you know, a descendant to follow after him. Jeconiah cursed is it Jeconiah?
2: I don't know. I don't see. What verses was he looking at?
1: 17 through 22.
2: Son of Manhasset, Brian. I don't see Jeconiah's name in here.
0: Maybe, yeah. Maybe it's. Okay, maybe we're going to run out of time and we're. Gonna...
2: Yeah, and then we'll be like, and that's all I have to say about that. What was this question? I don't even remember the question anymore. What did he want to.
1: Again? Today with this happened again. So he wanted to know if this group of verses is related to the future fate of the house of Israel.
0: Okay, looking at the chapter in a, you know, kind of a flyover, these chapters here are really primarily dealing with a judgment that is happening during Ezekiel's time. Because Ezekiel's in Babylon, he's been carried away to Babylon, and Nebuchadnezzar is ultimately going to destroy the city. So I would say that the context is more during the time of Ezekiel.
1: Phil?
2: Agreed.
1: Did you find anything out?
2: No, I saw the same thing. That's what it looks like.
1: It's okay, Robert.
2: That time.
1: Thank you so much for submitting your question online, and we've got to go. Thank you so much for joining us today on Pastor's Perspective. 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
3: 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Well, Dr. Mark Jobe asks a very profound question up next on Bold Steps. 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
10: But if you knew that this life, and you lived constantly aware that this life was only leading you to your real life, that this life was only a short shadow of what your real life is. 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Seriously.

0: Welcome to Bold Steps with Mark Job. Mark is founding pastor of New Life Community Church in Chicago. I'm Wayne Shepherd. A lot of us have read books like Heaven is for Real and 23 Minutes in Hell or even the Left Behind series, and we think we understand what heaven and hell will be like. But do you know what the Bible actually says about these two eternal destinations? Well, today that's the topic Mark addresses in his message, the reality of heaven and hell. We started this message yesterday, but if you missed the first two points, you can catch up online when you visit boldsteps.org. So now, let's join Mark as he addresses the third and fourth myths about heaven and hell.
1: I want to be honest with you here. I want you to look up, and this is really important. Listen, we all deserve hell. Yeah, we all do. We all deserve hell because hell is the absence of the presence of God, a place where the manifest presence of God is not. And in that place, there's darkness and suffering and torment. We all deserve that because sin drives us away from the presence of God. But it is the grace and mercy of God that gives us the option to find cleansing and peace with God. And so, although we all deserve separation from God because we have all sinned, we all have the option to reach out to the grace and solution and mercy. That's what Easter resurrection was all about, that there is a solution, that God provided a way, and that's the great news. So, there is just not one destination. There is two destinations, as difficult as it is to hear that. Myth number three. Heaven will be boring. I talk to guys once in a while. They say, heaven, I don't know about that. If heaven means that I turn into a little fat, pudgy angel and wear a diaper and wings, hey, I'm thinking about that. That sounds a little bit like hell to me. I don't know. That's a misconception of heaven. That's a misread on heaven. In fact, there's a lot of people that just have this quirky, weird ideas about what heaven is all about. And a lot of misconceptions about floating on clouds and being an angel and wings popping out and just sitting around playing harps. I don't even like harp music, so that would not be really good. Playing harps and just, you know, that we're all part of sort of some big choir singing the hallelujah choir. And that's a little bit the idea. So some people think, I never liked choir. I don't really like wings. And so just the idea of that doesn't seem real appealing to me. Let me tell you what heaven really is. The best description of heaven is found in Revelation chapter 21. Heaven, and I could get into a lot of details about describing heaven, and some of you have a lot of questions about the streets of gold and the mansion, and are there really pearls on the gate? And let me tell you, that may all be curious, interesting discussion, but none of that really matters much. What really matters is that heaven, what we call heaven, is the place where God dwells. And the essence of God flows into that place uninhibited. So grace and mercy and love and justice and immortality flows into that place uninhibited, because where God is, He brings His presence. Now let me explain that. Some people have a problem with that. I hear people say all the time, I don't believe in God. Why don't you believe in God? Well, if God were true, why is there so much suffering in the world? Maybe you've asked that question. I don't believe in God because if God were true, how could He let my cousin get shot in a drive-by shooting? How can I believe in a good God when my sister got raped when she was 16? How can I believe in a good God when I saw my aunt die of a slow cancer death in agony? And how could there be a good God in the universe when there's places like Rwanda that have seen the tragedy of violence against them, the oppression that happens, the poverty, the rape, the mutilation, the injustice in the world? How could God be good if all of this exists? Oh, here's the point. You don't live in heaven. You know where you live? Yeah, no, you live on earth. But you live in a place where there are two kingdoms battling, the kingdom of darkness and the kingdom of light. You live in a fallen, distorted world in which we see glimpses of heaven here on earth, and we're taught to pray by Jesus, "Thy kingdom come, thy will be done on earth as it is in heaven." But we're just seeing glimpses of heaven here on earth. We're just seeing little glimmers, little shines of heaven here on earth. But we're not living in a place where God has the full manifestation of his presence. That is in heaven. We live in a fallen place, in a place that grieves the heart just as much as it grieves you. We live in a place where sin is rampant. We live in a place where the kingdom of darkness battles with the kingdom of light. And so we will continue to see injustice, brokenness, chaos that happens because we do not live in a place where the full manifestation of the presence of God is. That's called heaven. You want a description of heaven, though? Look at what it tells us in Revelation, the very last book in the Bible. John, the same John that wrote the Gospel of John, not John the Baptizer, he had a vision of heaven, a revelation from God. And in one of the final books of the Bible, we start at the beginning with the Garden of Eden. We start with God and a people. We end with God and a people. Now there's a whole bunch of mess in between. But we end with God restoring his people. And it says this in Revelation chapter 20. Then I saw a new heaven and a new earth. For the first heaven and the first earth had passed away, and there was no longer any sea. And I saw, oh, here it comes. I saw a holy city. You know, for those of you that don't like the city, guess what? You're going to be stuck in one for all of eternity if you're going to heaven. Sorry if you're from Missouri, you may like country.

0: heaven. Sorry if you're from Missouri, you may like country, but you know, you're going to be stuck in the city. This is a holy city. And what's the city like? The New Jerusalem. And coming down out of heaven from God, prepared as a beautiful dress for her husband. And I heard a loud voice from the throne saying, look, here it is, God's dwelling place. What makes a house a home is not the structure, it's that a family lives there. You see, what makes heaven heaven is not the streets of gold. In heaven, it's going to be like pavement. Who cares about streets of gold? Here it matters. There, it's the presence of God that's going to matter. And you could talk about the house, but the house is really not the issue. It's what makes the house a home is the presence of God. And it says this, in that city, look, God's dwelling place is now among the people, and he will dwell with them. They will be his people, and God himself will be with them and be their God. Oh, here it goes. Here's what the manifest presence of God does. And he will wipe every tear from their eyes. There will be no more death or mourning or crying or pain, for the old order of things has passed away. Now, there's no going to be no crying. No injustice, nor death, nor sickness. In verse 22 of chapter 21, it says, I did not see a temple in the city because the Lord Almighty and the Lamb are its temple. You see, there's no place that people go to worship because they are in the presence of God continually. There's no church there in glory because they're continually in the presence of the Almighty, glorious God. In fact, he says, the city does not need a sun or a moon to shine on it, for the glory of God gives it light, and the Lamb is the Lamb. Glory to God Almighty.
1: 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You know, one of the things that means the most to us at Bold Steps is hearing from you, our listeners. And Mark, we have a voice message recently from a listener named Rhonda that I want you to hear.
2: Mm-hmm. Pastor Mark Jobe, my name is Rhonda. I am calling because I wanted to let you know that every day I listen to your message. I am a single mom with a disabled child, totally disabled, and I take complete care of her. Some days my days are full of anxiety or depression or loneliness. But when I hear you bring the word, it just lights me on fire so deep within my soul. And I am going to keep listening because I need that strength in the message that you bring to help me to keep going through my day, one day at a time. Bless you, Pastor Mark Jobe. And thank you.
0: Rhonda, bless you as well. Rhonda, let me just say this. You have a extraordinary calling on your life. That disabled child that you take care of as a single mother, what a beautiful mission you have. Mm-hmm. And I know it can be tiring and consuming, but I want you to know, Rhonda, that you're pouring in, taking care of this child is just a beautiful expression of the love of God. And I also want you to know, Rhonda, that I hear it in your voice that you love God. And I want to encourage you because I think there's a lot of people that because of their circumstances in life struggle with a sense of I'm alone in this. But I want you to know, Rhonda, you're not alone in this.
3: No.
0: You have the power of the Spirit of God with you. I would encourage you to make sure you're making room for community. Don't neglect yourself. You will be better for your child when you are filled up yourself in community, around people. I don't want you ever to view that as taking away from your child. When you're better, your child is better as well. So bless you, Rhonda. May God give you a double portion of grace for this season of life.
1: Yes, thanks for leaving us your message, Rhonda. We really appreciate it. Now, if you have a story, maybe a prayer request, maybe a question for Mark, just go online to boldsteps.org or, as Rhonda did, call our listener line at 312-329-2011. 312-329-2011.

0: get back to the message now. It's titled The Reality of Heaven and Hell.
1: You're not going to be comparing because there's no jealousy and glory. You're not going to be married anymore. Some of you are like, really, Pastor? Some of you are like, thank you, Lord. Come, glory, come. You better not poke your husband right now. You're gonna be in the hot seat. You're gonna be in the hot seat. But let me tell you, everything that we have here on earth is a reflection of glory. Marriage is a reflection of we're the bride of Christ. And we're gonna have a understanding, a relationship with people around us that's gonna be so powerful and so glorious, but a relationship with God, that marriage is gonna fade as simply something that you're not gonna weep over it. People say, well, are we gonna know what's happening on earth? Half of me says, yeah, well, there'll be an awareness. And half of me says, no. Will I be sad over people that haven't made it into heaven that I know? You think about that. You think I'm going to spend all eternity crying because my cousin didn't make it. No, there'll be such an understanding of the justice of God and knowledge of God. Not a hardness of heart, but you'll see things so clearly that you will rejoice in the justice of God when you're in glory. Well, I don't know how to fully explain it because our minds are finite right now, and we will be given infinite minds. We will know like we are known. But I know this, that you will never want to exchange what you have there with what you had here. Now, let me close with this, and I've said the worst for the last. Myth number four. Afterlife myth. Hell will be okay. When was the last time you heard a message on hell? Afterlife reality, hell is no joke. You know, here's the thing about hell. Some people kind of have this idea, and I've talked to some guys and say, well, you know, I don't want to go to heaven, I want to go to hell. And they think of hell as some sort of mega Las Vegas. Just going to go there, party, be with all the sinful people that, you know, just like to party and hang around and do all the dark things. I'm going to be there with a keg of beer, you know, cranking up my Slipknot music and whatever, just enjoying my time there. And I'm going to be really cranking it out. We're going to be with all our friends. It's going to be a blast. Not. You see, you live in a world, although it's fallen, we still have glimmers of the presence of God. The presence of God keeps this from being totally chaotic, totally dark, totally broken. It's the power of the Holy Spirit here on earth that maintains a semblance of order in this place. God is omniscient, which means He's present every place, but He will take His manifest presence from this place that we call hell. Hell is created by the absence of the manifest presence of God. Let me just describe it for a moment. There are various places in Scripture that talk about hell. They usually describe darkness, suffering, pain, separation, hopelessness. Oftentimes, Jesus refers to it as a place of gnashing of teeth, like people grinding their teeth because they're in such desperation. Now, I don't believe that it's God saying, I'm going to try to torture people. I believe that the absence of the presence of God creates in and of itself a dark, torturous place. You've lived on earth long enough to see how painful life can be here, with glimpses of God in this place sustaining it. Take God completely out of it, and there's hopelessness and darkness that God never wishes upon anybody in humanity. His desire is that none should perish. He loves people. He loves you. That is not His destination for anybody, but it's the destination that some will go to because of the rejection of the gospel that ultimately rejects God Himself. The Bible tells us in 2 Thessalonians chapter 1, verse 8 through 9, He will punish those who do not know God and do not obey the gospel of our Lord Jesus Christ. Verse 9 says, they will be punished with everlasting destruction and shut out from the presence of the Lord and from the glory of His might. I want to close on, I know hell is a difficult thing to talk about. I want to close by reminding you of the power of eternity. See, if we really understood eternity, I believe that we would live different. If we lived with a greater consciousness of eternity, I think it would alter how we live our lives and the choices that we make in our life. I think so many of us live as though all life is contained in 60, 70 years. But if you knew that this life, and you lived constantly aware that this life was only leading you to your real life, that this life was only a short shadow of what your real life is. If this life determines really what happens in the next, how would you live different? Seriously. You know, certain things that are really important to you now that would you could care less about if you lived with eternity in mind. And there's certain things that you care very little about now that you would care a lot more about if you lived with eternity in mind. You would care about people and their spiritual life. You would want everybody to hear the good news of the gospel of Jesus Christ. You would care less about things and more about God and more about the spiritual end of life. You would care less about the scratch in your car and more about the unforgiveness in your heart. You would care less about wrinkles and more about, well, those wrinkles of the soul that you want right. You would care less about what you accumulate here on earth, and you'd care more about what you accumulate in heaven. You would be more concerned about the eternal riches you've stored than the retirement account that you're saving up. You would think more, you'd be less attached to this world. Less trying to find your fulfillment here because you would understand that ultimate fulfillment comes in God. You would love God more intensely. I would love God more intensely. Oh, if we lived with eternity in mind. The Bible says that God has put eternity in our hearts. And I know everyone here, whether you're a believer in Jesus or not a believer, there's something inside of you because God created you that way with eternity in your hearts. There's something inside of you that tells you there's more. All throughout humanity, if you go to China, you go to the deepest parts of Africa, you go to South America, you go to the jungles of people that have had no contact with people outside, and all of them have a sense that there's something more. How did they get it? Where did they learn it? God has placed eternity in all of our hearts, and that eternity causes us to want to seek after God.
0: Mark, such an interesting message on Bold Steps today, one that really should encourage all of us to consider what's ahead for every one of us.
1: Yeah, and you may have heard this message, and for the first time in your life, you are seriously considering what would happen to you if you were to pass away today, tomorrow, have a heart attack, get hit by a car. And I want to say this, if it's caused you concern, because you're really not sure if you're right with God or not, then I think this is an extraordinary moment to look at your life and ask yourself this question, do you have peace with God? The Bible is clear that there is only one way to be right with God, and that is through what Jesus did on the cross 2,000 years ago. It's not about joining a religion, improving your life, trying to do enough good to outweigh the bad.
0: Right.
1: because you'll never make it that way. There is a problem called sin that's way too big for you and I to be able to deal with it. That's why we needed a Savior. His name is Jesus. And so I believe that some of you have been already called. You, God has been pulling at you, tugging at you, speaking into your heart, leading you to this decision that some of you are about to make today, surrendering your life to Jesus as King of Kings and Lord of Lords, so that you will be right with God, start living right now, and so that you know what your eternity holds. If you know that you need to get right with God right now, then I would like to lead you in a prayer. It's not a magic prayer, but it's a prayer that expresses your heart. Would you pray with me? Dear God, I know that I'm a sinner. I know that I cannot be right with you on my own. I come to Jesus. I ask him to be my Savior. I repent of the way that I've been living. And today I surrender my life to you. Forgive me of my sins. Come, Holy Spirit, and make me a new person. I pray this in Jesus' name. Amen.
0: Amen. Thank you, Mark. No greater joy than knowing that someone listening just gave their heart to Christ, right? There's so much that we'd love to say to you, but Mark has put together a video. It's on our website. When you click on My Next Step, you'll find that video from Mark. And Mark, this is your heart to share the gospel with our listeners.
1: Yeah, it is. And this video just explains a little bit more what it means to have a relationship with God through Jesus Christ. And not only do you get this video that sort of breaks things down a little bit more, but we'd also like to send you some follow-up resources.
0: Mm-hmm, sure.
1: We want you to grow in God and get grounded.
0: One of those is a New Testament Bible. We're going to send that to you as well. 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
0: Thanks for tuning in to the teaching ministry of Calvary Chapel Refuge in Huntington Beach, California.
13: He says, saying, this is God speaking, I am the God of your fathers, the God of Abraham, the God of Isaac, and the God of Jacob. And Moses trembled and dared not look. And then the Lord said to him, take your sandals off your feet, for the place where you stand is holy ground. He's going to love this. I have surely seen the oppression of my people who are in Egypt. I have heard their groaning and have come down to deliver them. And he says, yay, God, go get them. Deliver them. And then God had to say the next thing. And now come, I will send you to Egypt.
0: How often are we excited to see God work in the world? It can be exhilarating to hear about global missions or see how God is moving through people in our communities. We are so quick to assume, however, that God should send someone else to do that work, that kingdom work that we're surely not qualified for. Pastor Bill brings up today the story of Moses, from Stephen's recounting of the history of God's people, to make a point. God hasn't called you to sit on the sidelines. He's called you into His service. Well, let's join Pastor Bill in the book of Acts chapter 6 as he continues his message, Jesus Keeps His Promises.

0: So there's more trouble. Look at verses 9 through 15. There's more trouble, and it's deeper trouble than the trouble before. Follow along with me. It says, then there arose some from what is called the synagogue of the freedmen, Cyrenians, Alexandrians, those from Cilicia and Asia, disputing with Stephen. And they were not able to resist the wisdom and the spirit by which he spoke. And then they secretly induced men to say, we have heard him speak blasphemous words against Moses and God. False, put that in the margin, false. And they stirred up the people and elders and scribes, and they came upon him, seized him, and brought him to the council. Put in the margin, scoundrels. And then also, they also set up false witnesses who said, this man does not cease to speak blasphemous words against this holy place and the law. For we have heard him say that this Jesus of Nazareth will destroy this place and change the customs which Moses delivered to us. Put in the margin, more lies, more lies. And all who sat in the council looked steadfastly at him and saw his face as the face of an angel. Well, it's a new source of opposition now. We haven't heard about these people before. They're called the Synagogue of the Freedmen. And who they were, just briefly, they started as a congregation of Jewish slaves that had been set free. Maybe some as far back, maybe way, way back into the Grecian Empire, and their families had been freed, and they sort of honored that, and they loved that tag. We were, once we were slaves, but now we're free. Most likely, most of them were from the Roman Empire, slaves, Jews had been taken captive, and now they've been set free. But it tells us their nationality. They were from all over the place. They were from down in Africa, some of them. Some of them came from up in Turkey, Cilicia area, and then deeper into Asia. But they found this common bond. And don't we do this? We find a common bond with people, and we gather in that commonality. And surfers like to hang with surfers. And back in my day, I don't know if they still have this term, but here were the groups at Paramount High School and Wilson High School and Lakewood High School. Yeah, I had to go to four high schools to graduate. And as we kept moving around, but there were the surfers and there were the socias and there were the lowriders. And are there any lowriders in here? I just wonder if the lowriders are still claiming their lowriderness. I don't know, but. But you gather in groups of commonality, and that's what they did. And these men came together, these Jewish men confronted Jesus over his preaching, as he was preaching Christ. And preacher Stephen responds. So add preacher to his profile now, powerful preacher. But these freedmen had stepped in over their heads when they took on Stephen. You know, you see some people that they know enough Bible to get themselves in trouble. And so as they came against Stephen, we don't know what they said to him, but Stephen jumps in and they just have nothing to say. So they're obviously confronting him over his claim that Jesus is Messiah. And he took them through the word and he just showed them how Jesus fulfilled prophecy. And some of us know enough Bible to get ourselves in trouble, too. When we got a couple of just a few proof texts for this or that we believe. So keep studying deep like Stephen obviously did. But verse 11, it tells us that they paid these men to lie. This is how I wrote it down. I think it's pretty profound. I think you'll love this. They paid liars to lie their lying lies. A false accusations. Just say this. We'll tell you what to say. Just say it. Now practice with me. Say it. And then so they say, no, you're not convincing enough. Furrow your brow a little bit as you're lying. And so they coach them on exactly what to say. And here's what it came down to. We heard Stephen blaspheming Moses, speaking disparagingly against Moses and against God. And they were all lies. Verses 12 down to 14, it tells us they decided to use the old trick that always works. Just rent a riot crowd. Just find some people, pay them off, tell them what you want them to say, put the picket in their hand, give them a bottle to throw. I'm sure glad this never happens anymore, aren't you? Tell them what you want them to say, tell them where to go, grab him now. Now let's go grab him and let's take him to the Sanhedrin. That's what they do. They just swarm him. And they take him over to the Sanhedrin. We've been there with Jesus, haven't we? They were the ones that got Jesus. God was in charge of that. They were the ones that tried to get the apostles on their first couple of attempts. They failed. They beat him up, but they failed. They didn't get him as badly as they wanted to get him. And now there's more accusations. And here's what they have them saying. That dude, Stephen, he speaks blasphemies against the temple now and blasphemies against the law. So blasphemy against God, blasphemy against Moses, terrible things they're saying about the temple and putting down the law of God. And they say, we heard him ourselves. Liars telling their lies with a lying face, trying to convince the Sanhedrin. He said that Jesus is going to tear down this temple and he's going to change our customs, the customs Moses gave us. What would those customs have been? How to behave on the Sabbath day and how to eat. Our kosher laws, telling us how to behave, not to go anywhere near lepers, how to pray, how to purify, all of those. He's trying to destroy all of our customs, maybe even our feast days. And in verse 15, I don't know, I read this one, his face was glowing like an angel. You know how an angel's face glows, don't you? What I wrote down is, that's weird. I have no idea what that means, a face glowing like an angel. But you see, when God shows up, sometimes there's a glow. And when you see Jesus on the Mount of Transfiguration with the two Old Testament characters, they're all glowing. So maybe it was that. Maybe literally there was a glow on his face. Or maybe he just had the happiest smile on his face, like just beaming sunshine as he's standing there. I'm likely to believe that there was something supernatural going on and they could not understand it and they couldn't contradict it. And so verse 1 of chapter 7, we need to plunge in here, and I'm going to invite a guest speaker to speak this morning. His name is Stephen. I'm going to be his voice, but he's going to be doing the speaking. And I'm going to share a little bit. I might stop at a couple of places just to interject something. Pardon me, Stephen, for interrupting. That's okay, Bill. Just go ahead. I'm talking to me. You're watching your pastor lose his mind up here. But in verse 1 of chapter 7, here's what they say. They say, hey, who do you think you are? And what do you have to say for yourself, Stephen? Verse 1. Then the high priest said, are these things so? And I've written this down. That I would love to have said to the Sanhedrin, buckle up, boys, because here it comes. Here comes Stephen, our guest speaker. Stephen, who's going to speak like a Jewish historian. He's going to give these men a lesson in their own history. And they're going to know all these names that he's going to bring up. He's going to speak about the superheroes of the Jewish people very briefly. It's about a 7.5 minute read if you read it kind of at a conversational pace. And that's all the time they're going to give him. So who are these men? Just to reintroduce them, if you've forgotten, we've seen them recently. These men are the Jewish high court, the religious high court of Israel, the Sanhedrin. If they're all there, 71 of them are in attendance. 71 of them are going to listen to all this. And only they could try the kings. Only they could set the new boundaries up on the Temple Mount. So when Herod wanted to expand the Temple Mount and make it bigger and more beautiful, all those plans had to go through the Huntington Beach City Hall, the Sanhedrin. And they had to sign off on those. And only they could extend the limits of the city of Jerusalem. And they would preside over things like this. They were considered to be Bible authorities, the keepers of the law and the prophets and the books of wisdom. That's the Psalms and all of Solomon's writings. And they knew their Bible, sort of. But they were still sort of slammed into this prejudice that they had against Jesus. And many other things that they had their opinion, but there's no question as Jesus confronted them, they were wrong on many things. But they had their doctrines, they had their statement of faith, and they had what they believed in. They sort of knew their Bible, but a lot of tradition was in the way. And we know them, and they're powerful, and they're to be feared. So some of us would have been standing there with Stephen saying, Stephen, be careful, man. These guys are dangerous. You know what they can do. And most of us would have been trembling, but this guy wasn't trembling. That's not going to happen with Stephen. He has a captive audience, and he knows what they did to Jesus. He knows what they can do. He was there. He had seen them drag the apostles before the assembly as well. And now it's his turn, and he has one shot. And Stephen gives them a quick, I would call it, pardon me if this offends anybody, a third or fourth grade level history overview of the nation of Israel. what he's going to give them covers about 1,400 years just with the highlights and just the bullet points. So 1,400 years of history in 8 minutes. Don't you wish your history teacher could have done that in 8 minutes and let you get out to recess in fourth grade? And he's going to highlight all of these things. Here's the three things you're going to see. I'm going to give them to you before we read so you'll notice them as they come up. That's a little light. He's going to say God has faithfully given you good leaders and prophets. Secondly, you have consistently rejected those leaders. Third thing is this, you've missed the point of what your beloved temple is all about. You've completely missed the point on that. So I'm going to let Stephen preach his own sermon. Are you ready? Don't start the timer, please. I'll faithfully read from verse 2 down to verse 53. And this is Stephen. Oh, this is powerful. And he, Stephen, said, "Brethren and fathers, listen, the God of glory appeared to our father Abraham." Now, there's the first big name. Abraham, when he was in Mesopotamia, before he dwelt in Haran, and he said to him, "Get out of your country and from your relatives and come to a land that I will show you." And then he came out of the land of the Chaldeans and he dwelt in Haran. And from there, when his father was dead, he moved him to this land in which you now dwell, the land of Israel. Verse 5, and God gave him no inheritance in it, not even enough to set his foot on. But when Abraham had no child, he promised to give it to him for a possession and to his descendants. In other words, this will be your homeland, not just a passing through land. Verse 6, but God spoke in this way that his descendants would dwell in a foreign land and that they would bring them into bondage and oppress them for 400 years, referring to Egypt. And the nation to whom they will be in bondage, I will judge, said God. And after that, they shall come out and serve me in this place. You're going away, but you'll come back here, was the story. Verse 8, and then he gave him the covenant of circumcision. So Abraham begot Isaac, circumcised him on the eighth day, and Isaac begot Jacob, and Jacob begot the 12 patriarchs, so those 12 boys. And the patriarchs, becoming envious, sold Joseph into Egypt, but God was with him. So one of the first unlikelihoods is that the young boy becomes the guy who will be the leader. And his brothers didn't like that, and neither would you have liked it. And so they sold him into slavery, like you do. Thank you for laughing. They delivered him out of all of his troubles, and God delivered him. But God was with him, and God delivered him out of all his troubles and gave him favor and wisdom in the presence of Pharaoh, king of Egypt. And he made him governor over Egypt and all of his house. Joseph is on the rise. Verse 11, now a famine and great trouble came over all the land of Egypt and Canaan, and our fathers found no sustenance, no food. But when Jacob heard that there was grain in Egypt, he sent out our fathers first, the boys, he sends them on the road. And the second time Joseph was made known to his brothers, and Joseph's family became known to Pharaoh. And then Joseph sent and called his father Jacob and all his relatives to him, 75 people. So Jacob went down to Egypt and he died, he and our fathers, just like God had said. Verse 16, and they were carried back to Shechem and laid in the tomb that Abraham bought for a sum of money from the sons of Hamor, the father of Shechem. But when the time of the promise to bring them back into the land, when the time of the promise drew near, which God had sworn to Abraham, the people grew and multiplied in Egypt till another king arose who did not know Joseph. Right in your margin, trouble. And this man dealt treacherously with our people and oppressed our forefathers, making them expose their babies so that they might not live. And at this time, Moses was born and was well-pleasing to God, and he was brought up in his father's house for 3 months. And when he was set out, what's that mean? Set out to die. When he was set out, as mom is praying, he was set out. The Pharaoh's daughter took him away and brought him up as her own son. There's so much more history back in the book of Exodus on this, obviously. And it says in verse 22, and Moses was learned in all the wisdom of the Egyptians and was mighty in words and deeds. Sounds like Stephen. Now, when he was 40 years old, it came into his heart to visit his brethren, the children of Israel. And seeing one of them suffering wrong, he defended and avenged him who was oppressed and struck down the Egyptians. Yay, Moses! For he supposed that his brethren would have understood that God would deliver them by his hand, but they did not understand. And the next day he appeared to two of them as they were fighting and tried to reconcile them, saying, "Men, your brethren, why do you wrong one another?" But he who did his neighbor wrong pushed Moses away, saying, "Who made you a ruler and a judge over us? Do you want to kill me as you did the Egyptian yesterday?" And then at this, Moses fled and became a dweller in the land of Midian, where he had two sons. So Joseph has been rejected. A leader was rejected. Now Moses has been rejected, and he runs for his life, rejected by these Jewish men. Now, verse 30, he's going to be 80 years old here. When 40 years had passed, an angel of the Lord appeared to him in the flame of fire in a bush in the wilderness of Mount Sinai. And when Moses saw it, he marveled at the sight. And as he drew near to observe, the voice of the Lord came to him. And he's going to love this so much, right up to a point. He says, saying, this is God speaking, "I am the God of your fathers, the God of Abraham, the God of Isaac, and the God of Jacob." And Moses trembled and dared not look. And then the Lord said to him, "Take your sandals off your feet, for the place where you stand is holy ground." Now he's going to love this. "I have surely seen the oppression of my people who are in Egypt. I have heard their groaning and have come down to deliver them." And he says, "Yay, God, go get them. Deliver them." And then God had to say the next thing. "And now come, I will send you to Egypt." And at that point, Moses says, "Oh, no, you don't, Lord. I've tried that. I'm no good at leading people out of bondage." You know the rest of the story. It says, "This Moses, whom they rejected, saying, 'Who made you a ruler and a judge,' is the one God sent to be ruler and deliverer by the hand of the angel who appeared to him in the bush." God using the one that was rejected. In verse 36, "He brought them out after he had shown wonders and signs in the land of Egypt and in the Red Sea and in the wilderness 40 years. This is that Moses who said to the children of Israel, 'The Lord your God will raise up for you a prophet like me from your brethren. Him you shall hear,'" speaking of the coming of Messiah. Verse 38, "This is he who was in the congregation in the wilderness with the angel who spoke to him on Mount Sinai and with our fathers, the one who received the living oracles to give to us, whom our fathers would not obey." Do you see the theme? Our fathers have always rejected the prophets that were given, always rejected the word of God. They would not receive him, but rejected. And in their hearts, oh, this is sad. In their hearts, they turned back to Egypt, saying to Aaron, "Make us gods to go before us. As for this Moses who brought us out of the land of Egypt, we don't know what's become of him." And they made a calf in those days, offered sacrifices to the idol, and rejoiced in the work of their own hands. And man, isn't that the story of culture today around the world? People rejecting God and rejoicing in the work of their own hands. Verse 42 says, "Then God turned and gave them up to worship the host of heaven, as it is written in the book of the prophets, 'Did you offer me slaughtered animals and sacrifices during 40 years in the wilderness, O house of Israel? You also took up the tabernacle of Molech, a hideous false god, and the star of your god Remphah, another false god, images which you made to worship, and I will carry you away beyond Babylon.'" In other words, you went to Egypt, I'm going to carry you away again. They had gone down, down, down. Again, it's a history of not just Israel. It's a history of nation after nation after nation, including this nation that we're a part of. Verse 44, "Our fathers had the tabernacle of witness," and now he's going to get into the temple issue. "Our fathers had the tabernacle of witness in the wilderness as he appointed, instructing Moses to make it according to the pattern that he had seen, which our fathers, having received it in turn, also brought with Joshua into the land possessed by the Gentiles, whom God drove out before them, before the face of our fathers, until the days of David." What's he saying? Before there was a temple, there was a pup tent. Before there was a temple, there was just this open air, no real ceiling above most of it, just a place of worship, a place of sacrifice. And God was content with that. It wasn't where God lived in his fullness, but he allowed his presence to be known there. And so he says, "Do you remember the tent? It was there all the way up to the days of David," verse 46, who found favor before God and asked to find a dwelling place for the God of Jacob. You remember, David said, I want to build you a proper house, God. I want to build you a proper temple, Father. I don't know why I'm speaking English for a Jewish guy, but I want to give you something more, far more appropriate for you, Father. And God says, I don't need it. But Solomon, here's just a little blip on Solomon, but Solomon built him a house. And here's what Solomon, here's what Stephen says about Solomon's house. However, the Most High does not dwell in temples made with hands, this one or that one. As the prophet says, heaven is my throne, earth is my footstool, and what house will you build for me, says the Lord? Or what is the place of my rest? Has my hand not made all these things? Okay, look up here. End of history lesson. It's time for the application. Now it's going to get personal for just a few words. Look at verse 51. You stiff-necked and uncircumcised in heart and ears, you always resist the Holy Spirit. As your fathers did, so do you. Which of the prophets did your fathers not persecute? And they killed those who foretold the coming of the just one, of whom you now have become the betrayers and murderers. You have received the law by the direction of angels and have not kept it. What a sweet way to end the beautiful sermon. You stiff-necked creeps. He didn't say creeps, but you stiff-necked, stubborn people. He says, tell me one of the prophets you didn't resist. They'd resisted all of them, persecuted many of them. Some of them they had killed. He said, they stoned the prophets. And I think at this point, Stephen knows that his days are numbered. But boy, is he bold or what? He's told them, God faithfully gave you good leaders, and you didn't obey them. You fought against them. You've consistently rejected the leaders, and you've missed the point of the tabernacle and the temple. It was a simple message to you that God was among you, but he doesn't live in that stone temple any more than he lived in the tabernacle.
1: Set free my heart. Set free my soul.
2: 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We're on Facebook and Instagram, so go follow us today. Our phone number is 714-907-1177. That phone number to call to get some questions answered is 714-907-1177. 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When we come back, we'll see the story of Stephen through to its conclusion. But be warned, it's not the ending you may be hoping for. We'll see that Stephen, despite his words, may not be able to talk his way out of this, as the apostles have done before. However, we'll also see that Stephen's goal was never to save his own life, but rather, Stephen's focus was on saving the lives of others by revealing to them the promise of salvation through Jesus. There's more to share from the book of Acts, so be sure to join us again. We're so glad we could be part of your day today. And we pray you've been blessed by today's edition of Refuge Radio.
3: 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Well, a lesson on evangelism next on A New Beginning. Pastor Greg Laurie shows us that as believers, we have the privilege to share Christ with others who don't know him and give them the opportunity to put their faith in Christ and be saved from judgment. He begins his message by taking us to the book of Jonah. Jonah, as you may remember, was an unwilling messenger for God, but God still used him, and the entire city of Nineveh was saved. God can do the same with us, even saving those who we may think are unsavable. Stay close. A New Beginning is coming up next on K-Wave. I'm Ron Beaver, getting ready to hand it over to my brother Bob Shaw, taking you all the way through the 10 o'clock hour with more Bible teaching pointing us toward our Lord and Savior, Jesus Christ. And be sure to join us later this morning at about 8:25 for Come Together Live. Bob welcomes a local pastor for a time of devotion, prayer, and discussion. Again, that's later this morning at about 8:25. So stay close and stay blessed, keeping it right here on K-Wave. Have a great Friday. God bless.
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8: I want you for a moment to think of someone you know that you can't even imagine being a Christian. Maybe it's your father or your mother. Maybe it's your son or your daughter. Maybe it's an angry, contentious neighbor. You're thinking they could never come to believe in Jesus. Oh, they could. Listen to this. No one is beyond the reach of God.

0: God has given us mere humans the opportunity to participate in giving life. A mom and dad bring life into this world with their newborn baby. And as believers, we have the privilege of bringing the message of new life to people as we share Christ. But some folks are not easily persuaded. They're stuck in their sin and don't want to move. Well, today on A New Beginning, Pastor Greg Laurie points out how we can reach the unreachable. It's a part of his series called Refresh.
1: So I want to look for a few moments with you at the greatest revival in human history. And it took place in the city of Nineveh. And of course, the man that God used to bring this revival about was named Jonah. You see, God came to Jonah and he said, I want you to go to the city of Nineveh and I want you to preach the message that I give you to them. And Jonah flat out refused. Why? Nineveh was a wicked city. Nineveh was known for their atrocities and their intense cruelty that they would demonstrate toward their enemies. And Nineveh, the capital of Assyria, they were the avowed enemies of Israel. Therefore, Jonah wanted nothing to do with them. He had no concern for their souls. It didn't concern him that God would judge this nation. In fact, it was his hope that God would judge this nation. So Jonah literally bought a fare on a boat going the opposite direction. Well, that didn't work out so well for him. God sent a big storm and then a big fish, and he gave Jonah a big spanking. And there in the belly of the fish, Jonah called out to the Lord. And then God gave him a second chance. Jonah 2:10 says, the Lord spoke to the fish, and it vomited Jonah onto dry land. And the word of the Lord came to Jonah the second time, saying, go to Nineveh, that great city, and preach to them the message that I give to you. So here was Jonah now, repentant and regurgitated, righteous and ralphed. He was bleached and beached. He was victorious and vomited. And one more, he was regurgitated and revived. Imagine if you were laying around at the beach in Nineveh and you saw this sight. In comes this massive beast cruising through the water. It comes right to the shore. It opens up its mouth, makes a retching sound, and out rolls Jonah. Ta-da! His skin was probably bleached from the gastric juices in the whale's belly. And here's his message. In 40 days, Nineveh is going to be overthrown. So Jonah has prayed in the belly of the beast. Now he's preached to the city of Nineveh, walking through their streets. What happens next? You need to go now to Jonah chapter 3, verse 5, and we read this amazing story. The people of Nineveh believed God's message from the greatest to the least and declared a fast and put on burlap to show their sorrow. When the king of Nineveh heard what Jonah was saying, he stepped down from his throne and took off his royal robes and dressed himself in burlap and sat on a heap of ashes. And everyone prayed earnestly to God. And when God saw what they had done, how they had put a stop to their evil ways, he changed his mind and did not carry out the destruction he had threatened. This is a stunning turnaround. An entire city filled with thousands of people turn to God en masse, and a revival takes place, and the judgment of God is turned away. It just shows us that no one is beyond the reach of God. I want you for a moment to think of someone you know that you can't even imagine being a Christian. It's hard for you to even picture them holding a Bible and saying something like, praise the Lord. But listen to this. No one is beyond the reach of God. Maybe it's your father or your mother. Maybe it's your son or your daughter. Maybe it's someone you know that gives you a hard time at work. Maybe it's an angry, contentious neighbor. Maybe it's a public figure. You're thinking they could never come to believe in Jesus. Oh, they could. And you need to start praying for them that God will reach them. Again, this was a revival. God told these people 40 days judgment was coming and they repented. God tells us in 2 Chronicles 7:14, if my people which are called by my name will humble themselves and pray and seek my face and turn from their wicked ways, then I will hear from heaven and forgive their sin and heal their land. Listen, if you want to see a revival, just do revival-like things. Don't defy this. Just do those things that you know you should be doing as a follower of Jesus Christ. Let me go back to comparing this to maybe the romance between a man and a woman. You know, when you're first taking a girl out as a guy, you want to make a good impression on her, so you actually shower, and your shirt is clean, and you show her great respect, and maybe as you pick her up, you open the door of the car for her, and then you go to the restaurant, you pull out the chair for her, you take her to a nice French restaurant, then you get married, and things change a little bit. You still open the door for the car, but you just close it before she's all the way in. You pull the chair out in the restaurant, but you let her fall, and then you point at her and laugh. And you take her to French restaurants. The last one you took her to was, I think it was Jacques in the Box or Le Golden Arches. I don't know, but something's happened. You've sort of slipped away. Go back and do those romantic things again, so to speak, if you want your marriage to be strong. Heard a story about a woman that wanted to divorce her husband in the worst way. She went to an attorney and said, I want to divorce my husband, but I want this to hurt him. I want him to feel a lot of pain. And the attorney said, oh, really? Well, okay, I have a plan for you. He says, for the next 3 months, I want you to smother your husband with affection. Compliment him constantly. Tell him what a great guy he is, how much you care for him. And then when that time has come to an end, you'll drop the divorce papers on him. He won't know what happened. He won't see it coming. It'll even be more painful. She says, I'll do it. And so for the next 3 months, she complimented her husband, affirmed her husband, told her husband how much she loved and appreciated him. And when the 3 months came to a close, the attorney called her and said, all right, let's get this divorce started. She said, divorce? We're going in our second honeymoon. You see, the point is, she did what she probably should have been doing all along. And in the same way in our life as Christians, when we're doing the things we should always be doing every day, getting up and reading the Bible, having a prayer life, being involved in our church, sharing our faith, when we do these things, it fuels the fire of revival and keeps that fire burning. But when we neglect those things, we begin to fade.
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1: 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And people watch from literally all around the world. So if you want to watch Harvest at Home or view it later if you like, just download the Harvest Plus app. And then join us for Harvest at Home.
2: And now Pastor Greg continues his helpful insight on personal evangelism from the message called The Refreshing Power of Revival.
1: Is there somebody that God has called you to reach that you don't want to reach because you have a discomfort talking to a person like that? I've told you before that my mother was married and divorced 7 times, right? And after I became a Christian and a pastor, the Lord spoke to my heart to go back to these husbands of my mother and share the gospel with them. It didn't always go so well. There was one guy who was especially cruel to my mom. He lived in Hawaii. I'll call him Eddie. And he beat my mother and almost killed her. And in fact, one night he knocked her unconscious with a wooden statue, and as I saw her laying on the floor bleeding, I thought my mother had died. She left him after that, and I had a very hard heart toward this man, even after I was an adult. And I was over in Hawaii preaching at the Waikiki Shell, and someone said, Greg, you remember your old dad, Eddie? Yes. He lives right across from the Waikiki Shell. And you know what? He's not doing well. His health is failing. If you'd like to say something to him, I said, I'm good. I don't want to say anything to him. And I felt directed by the Lord to go meet with him. So I took my wife Kathy over there and we sat in this tiny little apartment. He used to live in a beautiful palatial home. And there he was, in great pain, obviously, not doing well in life. And I told him what Christ had done for me and how he had changed me. And I said, I would like to invite you to come over here, just across the street, basically, and hear me speak. And he said, no, I can drive you over if you like it. No, he wanted nothing to do with it. So I thought, see, that's why I don't even try to reach these guys. But then there was another guy my mom married named Oscar Laurie. He adopted me. And I always loved this man because

Oscar Laurie. He adopted me. And I always loved this man because he treated me as a father should treat a son. But my mom left him. In fact, she left him and we flew over to Hawaii when she married Eddie. So I was getting out of school in New Jersey and the car was packed up with our suitcases. And I said, where are we going? She said, Hawaii. I said, where's Dad? She said, he's not coming. And I didn't see him for the rest of my childhood. But after I was a young pastor, I sought him out, found him living in New Jersey. And I said, let's get some lunch together. He said, oh no, come to my home. We'd like to, you know, get to see you and know you again. And I'll introduce you to my new wife, Barbara. So I took the train out with Kathy and our oldest son, Christopher, to New Jersey there, Red Bank, New Jersey. And he was waiting at the station and I remembered him immediately. And before I knew it, I was calling him Dad again. And one night we were sitting at the table and his wife made us a beautiful Italian meal. And she said to me, Greg, tell me how you became a Christian and then how did you become a minister? And as I shared my story, my dad was just staring at me, not really responding. Oh, by the way, I left out something. He used to be an attorney. So I'd get some lunch together. He said, oh no, come to my home. We'd like to, you know, get to see you and know you again. And I'll introduce you to my new wife, Barbara. So I took the train out with Kathy and our oldest son, Christopher, to New Jersey there, Red Bank, New Jersey. And he was waiting at the station and I remembered him immediately. And before I knew it, I was calling him Dad again. And one night we were sitting at the table and his wife made us a beautiful Italian meal. And she said to me, Greg, tell me how you became a Christian and then how did you become a minister? And as I shared my story, my dad was just staring at me, not really responding. Oh, by the way, I left out something. He used to be an attorney. So I felt like I was standing before a judge giving my testimony and I didn't seem like it was going very well. Another thing I left out was my father had just had a heart attack only a short time before and was having serious heart problems and even blacked out at the wheel of his car. And so he was on a restricted diet and he was exercising a lot. So he's listening. I tell my story of how I came to Christ. And then the dinner was done and Oscar, my father who adopted me, said, Greg, let's walk in the morning. And I said, okay. He knocked on the door of my room at 6 o'clock in the morning, New Jersey time, 3 o'clock in the morning, California time. I was still pretty groggy. And as we're walking along in the park, he says, Greg, I was listening very carefully to what you said last night. And I said, yeah. And he said, I would like to give my life to Jesus Christ. Boy, did I wake up fast. It was like a double espresso. I said, well, Dad, maybe you don't understand what I said. Let me go over it again. And I went over it again. He says, yes, I want Jesus to come into my life. And I said, well, what we need to do is pray. And he drops to his knees. We're in the middle of a park. We're just walking at this point. He drops to his knees. I wasn't going to get on my knees, but since he was on his knees, I got on my knees and I led him in this prayer. And Christ came into his life and he lived 15 more years, got involved in the church, was a leader in his church. Amazing. Amazing story. But, you know, I didn't really want to reach these men that my mother was married to, but I had to leave my comfort zone and go to them. Maybe there's someone like that that you're thinking of right now that you need to reach. Well, bringing this message to a close, God gave a second chance to Nineveh, and God loves to give second chances. The Lord does not want to bring judgment, but we know this. Every nation's days are numbered. Every great world empire that has been on this planet, they had a beginning, a middle, and an end. And the same will happen to the United States of America in God's timing. But here's what we're praying for. One more great spiritual awakening. Maybe two more. Maybe three or four more. That's up to the Lord. But our job, our mission is similar to Jonah. We are to proclaim the good news and tell people that there is a God who loves them. It's a message of mercy, but it is also a message that says there's judgment if we reject that mercy. Classic example, John 3:16 offers both the forgiveness and the ramifications of not accepting that forgiveness. Jesus says, for God so loved the world, he gave his only begotten son, and whosoever believes in him should not perish, but have everlasting life. So here's the message of love.

of, for God so loved the world that he gave. Here's the message of judgment. Whoever believes in him should not perish. So if I don't believe in him, I'll perish. If I don't believe in him, I'll face the judgment of God. Romans 6:23 is similar. First, there's a message of judgment. The wages of sin is death. But then the loving offer of forgiveness. But the gift of God is eternal life through Jesus Christ our Lord. Years ago, I was walking down the street in Hawaii. Now, I was a young pastor at this point. The guy was holding the sign. It said, the wages of sin is death. And he was yelling to the people, God hates you and God will judge you. And I watched this guy for a few minutes and I thought, he's misrepresenting the Lord. So I walked up to him and I said, excuse me. And he's still yelling, God hates you and he'll judge you. Excuse me. Yeah, what do you want? You know, why don't you put the rest of that verse? It is true that it says the wages of sin is death, but the rest of it says, but the gift of God is eternal life through Jesus Christ our Lord. Then he told me God was going to judge me. Well, he was misrepresenting God. Yes, it is true judgment can come, but it's also true that Jesus Christ took the judgment of God on the cross of Calvary in our place. So we don't have to face it. God spared Nineveh. God extended mercy to Nineveh. A spiritual awakening happened in Nineveh. One person put it this way, quote, if God could bring a mighty revival in Nineveh with no better representative than Jonah and no more gospel than he preached in their streets, he can surely do the same thing for America, end quote. Jesus actually validated the story of Jonah. And he said, as Jonah was 3 days and three nights in the whale, so will the Son of Man be 3 days and three nights on the heart of the earth. Here's what Christ was saying. Just as Jonah was in the belly of that beast, so I, the Son of God, will be crucified on a cross and I'll rise again from the dead. He validated the story and used it as a picture of his own death and resurrection. Listen, Jesus died for you. Jesus absorbed God's judgment that you should have absorbed and that I should have absorbed, and he died in my place. Again, God loved you so much, he gave his only begotten Son, and whoever believes in him should not perish, but have everlasting life. Have you asked Christ to come into your life? Have you asked him to forgive you of your sin? Do you have the hope right now that you will go to heaven when you die? If not, wouldn't you like to have it right now? Have you been running from God like Jonah? That needs to stop. Stop running from him and run to him. If you've never asked Jesus into your life, you can do it right here, right now. So if you want your sin forgiven, if you want to know that you'll go to heaven when you die, if you want Jesus Christ to be your Savior and your Lord and your friend, why don't you just pray this prayer after me? Pray these words, Lord Jesus, I know that I am a sinner. I'm sorry for that sin. I turn from it now, and I choose to follow you from this moment forward. Thank you for hearing this prayer and answering this prayer. In Jesus' name I pray. Amen.

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0: Well, Pastor Greg, George Whitfield's story is told in this new movie, A Great Awakening, which we're making available to our listeners right now. He was an itinerant evangelist in the 18th century. He traveled throughout the 13 colonies preaching the gospel. And for 30 years, he did this. I'm thinking you and old George might have had a lot to talk about.
8: Well, yeah, there's some similarities between us. You know, I didn't have a voice like his, that's for sure. His voice was so powerful, he could be heard in person by 25,000 people without amplification. I can't even imagine that. You know, there was one year we were doing a Harvest Crusade, and for some reason the sound went out. Well, we found out later what it was. Someone unplugged the PA system. It was as simple as that. No. They unplugged it. But anyway, So I'm in the middle of preaching. In fact, I'm at the end of my message, getting ready to give the invitation, and the sound goes off, and I thought I'll speak anyway. No one could hear me. No one. It was so hard. But I think of George Whitfield and that booming voice that God gave him. But George was called to be an evangelist. I'm called to do the same. An evangelist is someone that proclaims the gospel and calls people to Christ. And I think it's an important role in the church. In more contemporary times, Billy Graham is the name that comes to mind as the great evangelist that God used in our nation. Well, go back a few years, in fact, go back a lot of years to the 1700s, and the Billy Graham of his day, George Whitfield, reached people. In fact, he was so effective, they had no media, except for print media, of course, the newspaper. But somehow, George Whitfield, because of his endless preaching and his tireless proclamation of the gospel, was able to reach 80% of the colonial population. That's a lot of people. Pretty much everybody knew his name. But the main thing that Whitfield wanted to emphasize was not his name, but the name that is above all names, the name of Jesus Christ. So you need to know this story. And we have it available for you in this amazing new film called A Great Awakening. It was so popular, they had to extend the theatrical run because the word of mouth was spreading and more people wanted to see it. Now you can have your own copy of A Great Awakening. So you can watch it whenever you want and watch it over and over again and show it to your family, show it to your friends, show it to whoever you think would like to see it. You're going to love this. This is one of the best resources we've ever offered. So get your copy of A Great Awakening for your gift of any size. Dave, tell them more about that.
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2: 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Lisa Stevens shares her story of becoming a mom at 17 and eventually providing housing for hundreds of young moms just like her. 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
16: This is Jim Daly from Focus on the Family. When you get in touch, please let us know the call letters of this great radio station.
15: People need to know that God still does miracles, not just across the ocean or back in the Bible. Like, He does miracles today in our own backyard, and it's incredible to be a part of watching Him do that.
17: Lisa Stephen is here with us today on Focus on the Family with Jim Daly to talk about the hope that teens and young adults have in their fear and uncertainty of unexpected pregnancy. She has a miraculous story, and thanks for joining us. I'm John Fuller.
16: John, I'm actually looking forward to this discussion. You know, Focus on the Family, we do take hits from time to time because we're discussing hard topics. Mm-hmm. But man, if we can't talk about hard things within the church, within the community of believers, where do you talk about them? In the world, and you get the world's impression and the world's influence. So today, the tough topic is teen pregnancy. It happens. And I think the testimony of our guest, along with how she has turned that pain into passion, and what she does now to help teen moms is incredible. Mm-hmm. And I'm looking forward to sharing that with everybody. And also how this is an example of what about me, Lord? I mean, stepping up from obscurity, you're just a person waking up every day, doing the day-to-day things, and then you make yourself available to the Lord. Mm-hmm. And he says, you don't even know what I'm going to do with you, but here we go.
17: Mm-hmm. Yeah, and Lisa Stephen was a teen mom, and she's spent the past 25 years or so supporting women through Hope House, which is a residential facility for young moms here in Colorado. And she's turned her experiences and captured those in a book called A Place to Belong. The subtitle is The True Story of a Teen Mom, A Humbling Leadership Journey, and A House Called Hope.
16: Lisa, it is great to have you here. Welcome.
15: Thank you. I'm so excited to be here with you guys today.
16: You know, I want to start with something that was heart-wrenching as I read through the material, read the book, and you said that God, when you were a young child, you said, God didn't live at our house.
15: Whew.
16: As a parent, I mean, that brings me to tears just thinking that my child would even feel that. Mm-hmm. But many of us kids, I grew up in a similar household, and I guess it gripped me because I thought to myself, that's something I could have said for myself, but I never put it in that context. Tell us what you meant by that and why you said that.
15: Yeah, thank you for asking. So, yes, I grew up in a household that was, I described it as often walking on eggshells. Everybody was just sort of waiting for a big fight to happen between my parents. My dad was an alcoholic and sort of worked sometimes and didn't work sometimes. And so there was just a lot of tension in our household, a lot of fights between my parents. And so it was very chaotic. But when we would go visit my grandma, and she would take us to church. She went to this little Lutheran church in Colorado Springs, and she would take us to church, and everything was so orderly. Like, everything happened in an order
16: peaceful.
15: In the service. It was so peaceful. And I thought, wow, God must live at my grandma's church. And I really wish God would come live at my house and make it peaceful and orderly and not chaotic. So I just, as a six-year-old kiddo, thought God only lived in certain places where there were peace and order.
16: You know, I think that's exactly why Jesus said, don't get in the way of kids coming to me. Because children have a way of feeling it, of expressing it, oftentimes with greater clarity than adults.
15: Yeah.
16: Like, the older we get, the more obscure it gets for us. But a child saying, yeah, God doesn't live at my house. It meant the presence of the Lord was not in your home.
15: Right.
16: That's a good definition of being far away from God, right?
15: Yep.
16: You are the teen mom. Let's get into that.
15: Yeah.
16: I appreciate that vulnerability. You know, I can remember being in high school, and I knew friends that were in that situation.
15: Yeah.
16: Both men and women. We're going to concentrate on the girls.
15: Yes.
16: Obviously, it takes two.
15: Right.
16: And we're not ignoring the boy or the man's role in this. We get that. But let's talk about that teen girl, which you were,
15: right,
16: who feels isolated, separated, desperate, maybe especially in your home, it created greater dysfunction now. I mean, so describe the setting. How old were you? What, you know, what was happening in your life?
15: Well, my parents divorced when I was 13, which was a good thing. I was not that kid that wanted their parents to get back together because they needed to not be together. And so I lived primarily with my mom. We didn't see our dad a lot. And by the time I was a sophomore in high school when I met John, my boyfriend and now husband for the almost last 40 years, we met cruising the mall. There was a mall in Westminster called Westminster Mall, and it was square. And all the kids would like drive around the mall in opposite circles. And if you liked someone, you'd wave at them and tell them to pull over. And so here I am in this giant sea green Buick with my friend Liz. We would beg her mom to let us borrow this car, and we were not cool, let me just say.
16: But being not cool was kind of cool.
15: Maybe. But a very cool car went by the other direction. My soon-to-be boyfriend had a 1974 Chevy Nova that was rust-colored and souped up and pushed up in the back, and it just roared, and it drove by, and we waved, and I'm, you know, elbowing my friend Liz and saying, if they stop, I get to talk to the driver, because she always got the cute boys.
16: And so you guys are making a deal.
15: Yeah, we're making a deal. So they pulled over, much to my surprise, and I met John, and he was kind and sweet, and we started dating, and he took me to meet his family, and his family home was so very different from mine. It was, they ate dinner together as a family. His mom had a kidney disease and required dialysis, and she did dialysis at home. And his father would do the dialysis. He would, you know, put the needle in and start the machine, and they would sit together, and he cared for her.
16: Wow. And
15: she cared for her family so well and introduced me to the Lord in a different way than I had known the Lord before. And so just being in their home was like, this is what I want. This is what I think family is supposed to look
16: like. It's like your grandma's house.
15: It was like my grandma's house.
16: Interesting.
15: And so I joked to John that I married him for his family. But we, you know, a year, actually almost to the date, a year later after meeting one another, we're sitting in that same Chevy Nova outside of a clinic, having just gotten the test results that we were pregnant. We were 17 years old. And John's response, to his credit, was to turn to look at me in the seat of the car and say, well, what are you doing 2 weeks from Friday? And that was my marriage proposal.
16: Yeah.
15: And so we, you know, of course, had to then go home and tell our parents that we were pregnant, and I wasn't too worried about telling mine.
16: Yeah, I want to get into that because we've had people on the program talk about that experience, both from a parent's side and the teen girl's side.
15: Right.
16: I mean, how did that go when you went and told your mom, and then you must have had a separate discussion with your dad?
15: Yep, exactly. Separate conversations. I think primarily with my parents, I didn't have much of a relationship with either one of them by that point. I did a lot of caring for my younger siblings and lived pretty independently from them. My mom worked all the time because my dad didn't pay child support. Not that I wanted to tell her this, but she wasn't terribly, I don't know if I would say interested, but she wasn't terribly interested. And so really the big deal was telling his parents, because I did not want them to be disappointed in me. I respected them and looked up to them, and I didn't want them to be disappointed in John. So telling them was much harder. And my soon-to-be husband, in his infinite 17-year-old wisdom, decided that we should tell them while my mother-in-law, future mother-in-law, was doing dialysis. So we're standing there in the basement of their home watching a movie, and she's doing dialysis, and her blood's going through a machine next to her. I'm like, can this kill her if we tell her this news? I will say that their reaction was probably the single greatest act of parenting that I had experienced to date. They could have been, and maybe were, but they didn't express it to us, angry or shouting or
16: disappointed.
15: Super sad, super disappointed. I'm sure later there were probably tears and conversation. It's not something any parent really wants for their child, but their response was to say, all right, let's sit down and have a conversation about this. Let's talk about what marriage looks like, and not in a judgmental way, like shotgun marriage, like you two have to go get married.
16: But
15: supportive.
16: Yeah.
15: Like, they'd been married for many, many years at that point, and just imparted some wisdom on what this is going to look like.
16: You know, in the book, you talk about situational poverty and generational poverty, the distinction between those two. Tell us what you mean by that.
15: Yeah, so I did not know until we started Hope House that there was such a thing as situational or generational poverty. And so I kind of learned along the way in our journey of opening a nonprofit. So situational poverty, essentially, we were a middle-class family with middle-class background, even though my dad had a situation, alcoholism, that caused us to be in poverty a lot of the times. What I mean by middle class values, we still valued education. We value in the middle class, we value saving money. We value getting an education and completing further education and having a career, eventually owning a home, and at some point in your life retiring. When you grow up in generational poverty, which is about 95% of the moms we work with, their value system is different than that. They've never experienced family members typically not even graduating from high school, certainly not graduating from college. They've often experienced domestic violence and abuse in their homes. Almost all of our moms have experienced some form of abuse, whether that's physical abuse or emotional abuse or sexual abuse. Unfortunately, their homes are, like mine, highly chaotic, but it's a given that highly chaotic is the norm. Mm-hmm. And it's been the norm for generations, where in my family, we knew it was not the norm. Our grandparents hadn't lived that way. One of the primary things we do at Hope House is model for our mamas what it looks like to live a healthy, stable life in connection with God. They've never experienced that. It's really hard to do something you've never seen done. Small example, if you've never been read to as a child and you have no idea that reading to your children will help them to prepare for school, you just don't read to them. And as soon as we let them know that reading to their children helps them, they're like, where do I get books? Because they've never been inside of a library. Wow. They don't even know how to get books.
16: Yeah. Your mother-in-law also got you engaged with MOPS, which is a wonderful organization. Mm-hmm. Mothers of Preschoolers. They've been on the broadcast many times. And they're right here in Colorado as well.
15: Yep.
16: But describe that MOPS connection. And then Teen MOPS. I didn't even know that existed.
15: Yes. So my mother-in-law was in the very first group that was the first MOPS group ever. They were called the Fenton Street Gang. They all lived on Fenton Street in Wheat Ridge, and they started meeting at a little Baptist church there in Wheat Ridge and on 6 or 8 little Sunday school chairs. And it was revolutionary to have their children in MOPS or childcare learning about Jesus while they got to finish a whole entire adult sentence. And needless to say, MOPS, or now MOMCO, went viral. They're all over the world now, as you know.
16: Yeah.
15: And so I, however, when my mother, as a teenage mom, my husband and I had gotten married. I had no friends. I was very isolated. I was home with my baby. My husband was working. My mother-in-law said, you need to go to MOPS. And the last thing I wanted to do was walk into a room full of women who all did it right. They got married before they got pregnant.
16: So a little shame.
15: Yes.
16: Yeah.
15: Oh, the one thing that does not change throughout the years in terms of teen pregnancy is there is always, 100% of the time, shame just attached to being a teen mom.
16: That
15: it happened that way. It's everything from you walk into the grocery store with a baby on your hip and people are kind of looking at you funny like, are you the babysitter or is that your baby?
16: Right.
15: All the way to being in a doctor's office and being truly shamed or treated very poorly or having a call made to social services when one is not warranted. Lots of really hard stories of judgment and shame that teen moms face. Mm-hmm. And I was pretty sure if I walked into a room full of women who all got married and did it the right way in my mind, that would be what I would experience. But I was no way going to say no to my mother-in-law, who was my greatest influence in my life and still is. And so I went to MOPS, and those women just welcomed me with open arms and treated me like I was any other mom and treated my son like he was worthy, and they valued him and they valued me, and it was a wonderful experience. And within about a year and a half, they asked if I wanted to help with volunteering with the MOPS, which was what they called the children's ministry in those days.
16: The MOPS.
15: MOPS. And I was stunned. I was like, maybe they want to check my driver's license. I was maybe 20 at that point. I'm like, you want me to be in a leadership role? I don't even know what that means. And had never been in a meeting, had never seen an agenda. You know, I didn't have any clue what leadership meant. And they gave me an opportunity that really led to where we are today.
17: Mm. Our guest today on Focus on the Family with Jim Daly is Lisa Stephen. And we're really enjoying the conversation with her about her story. And that's captured in the book, A Place to Belong, The True Story of a Teen Mom, A Humbling Leadership Journey, and A House Called Hope. Get a copy of the book from us here. 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
16: Lisa, Hope House, to dig a little deeper there, I mean, it had a very difficult start.
15: Yeah.
16: You mentioned the book, someone named Tracy.
15: Yeah.
16: So tell us that story and then the origin of Hope House.
15: Mm. Yeah. So my involvement in MOPS, my experience in MOPS, led to me being a part of Teen MOPS, which at the time was groups that MOPS had started for teenage mothers. We started the second Teen MOPS group at our Vatican Covenant Church. And one of the young ladies who attended that group, Tracy, was just so dear. She had twin 1-year-old girls when she joined our MOPS group, and she came to a Bible study that we did on the off weeks. She ended up accepting Christ. Sadly, about a year into her time with us, she was killed by her boyfriend. Mm. She had tried to separate from him, and it did not go well. And he beat her to death, frankly, and it was a terrible thing for all of us, of course, her family, but honestly, she just had nowhere to go. I mean, she had no relief, and there were no resources for a young teen parent who already had children. So at that point in time in 1997-ish, we had several maternity homes in the Denver metro area where you could go if you were pregnant and trying to make a birth decision, but there was no home where you could go if you were a teenager with a child. Mm. And all of the transitional housing and shelters were for 18 years old and up, oftentimes 21 years old and up. So if you were 16, 17 years old and had a child, there was literally no resource for you. And so many of our teen moms in the teen mops group were coming to us asking us for, hey, can I stay at your house? And one of our leadership members tried that. It was not a great idea. Teen moms are absolutely amazing, but they come with a lot of not amazing folks in their life that are around them. And it wasn't a great idea for one of them to move into one of our private homes. Didn't go well. And we just started looking for what's out there, what is available to these girls. And when we found that nothing was, someone in that leadership group had the idea, it wasn't me, that said, hey, we should open a home for teen moms. And I was like, well, that sounds super exciting, and I really wanted to be a part of it. I also had plans for my life. We'd had two more children. Now my husband and I have been married for a number of years, have three kids. My kids are finally all in elementary school. I'm planning to go to college and, you know, get a degree. I thought I maybe wanted to be a teacher. And saying yes to God, being a part of this thing that he was calling into being, was exhilarating and terrifying all at the same time. It meant setting aside my own plans for my life, and I knew that. And it meant jumping into something that I had no experience doing. I've still today never been to college, don't know how to type, type with three fingers. I have no business degree or business background, no social work background, but I was willing to say yes to God. And I think that's part of the point of the book, is what can happen. And what you said in our introduction, like, what can happen when you are willing to say yes to something that's too big for you, and then God gets to do it, and you get to go along and be a part of the adventure. It's pretty incredible.
16: And then with Hope House, you know, the idea that it all goes well, but it doesn't. And you have opportunities where God will show up to deliver a miracle.
15: So much.
16: Describe some of those things that you knew you were right where you needed to be because God showed up.
15: Yeah, so much. I often we'll look back, and because now we're in a different financial position than we were in for the many years that we were building Hope House. But when we first started Hope House, it was just a group of people who had a heart and a passion and not a background in doing this type of work. And we were offered the opportunity to move into a home that was at 69th and Sheridan. And the folks who owned the home were going to develop housing, their townhomes. They offered to give us the house with the provision that we pick it up and move it off their property so they could develop the property.
16: Oh.
15: Subsequently, a church, literally four blocks down and one block over, donated land for us to put the house on.
16: Mm.
15: So I marched down to the city with my program director at the time and go to the city planning office and ask them, how does one go about subdividing a piece of land from this church who's very generously going to donate this piece of property? And they just laughed at us and said, this is not going to happen. The folks who are doing their development have 2 months until they start digging. It's going to take you a whole year to rezone that property. And I just stood there and argued with God and said, really, God, you'd give us a house and land, but we can't put it together. And my sweet program director just says, can you just check what the zoning is? And we needed an RL zoning. So the planner rolls her eyes, goes back to this file cabinet in the back, pulls out this huge plat map, and right down in the corner was a big green stamp, RL. Well, it turns out that that church, 25 years prior, had zoned just that one little portion of their land for a maternity home and then never put ministry on that land. So long before I was ever a teenage mom, God knew what he was going to do in my life. He knew what he was going to do with that land. He moved through a group of people at a church who, many of whom had passed on by that point.
16: It's well, they did do ministry with that land, didn't they? In the end,
15: they sure did.
16: Thank the Lord they zoned it that way.
15: Thank the Lord. It was a miracle that still gives me goosebumps. And one of the reasons that I felt like we needed to write the book was, people need to know that God still does miracles, not just across the ocean or back in the Bible. Like, he does miracles today in our own backyard. And it's incredible to be a part of watching him do that. And that house, literally from the basement to the roof, once it was moved, was completed all through donation. Yeah. I didn't even know what a capital campaign was at that point.
16: Yeah. So it's so sweet. It's so innocent the way you approached it. You were helping maybe dozens of girls at the time, but now you're helping 250 women a year.
15: Yeah, 280.
16: 280?
15: Yeah, it's crazy. And about 340 kids this year.
17: Wow. And you have literally so many stories. I mean, you've captured so many in the book, but one or two stories that come to mind, Lisa, about what God has done through Hope House in the lives of the people you serve.
15: Oh, gosh. I just got off the phone with Alondra yesterday, one of our mamas who is an alumni. She's now in her early 30s and is moving to North Carolina. She came to us completely, truly homeless when she was 17 years old with a one-year-old little boy and moved into our residential program. She had a big dream of being a nurse, which is a stretch when you're a single teenage mom, and going to nursing school is very difficult. She lived in the residential program for about a year. She came to know Christ while she was in the program, joined a church, earned her GED through Hope House, and we were able to help her move on to college. And it took about 6 years, but I got to sit in the auditorium as it was the pinning ceremony where nurses get pinned, and she had her then, at that point, 8-year-old son come across the stage to pin her nursing pin on her. And I talk about in the book how no single biological family member was there present at that ceremony, but an entire row full of Hope House family was there jumping up and down and cheering and shouting for her when she got pinned. And I often say, what I hope that people can hear is that when you're so brave to say yes to God, and then you get to experience what he does through that, it's incredible to see the fruits. And to get to watch Alondra walk through across that stage, it was a celebration for her, and it was a celebration for me. Mm. It was a miracle.
16: You know, we talk a lot about grace in the church and the Lord's love, and we use words like unconditional love.
15: Mm-hmm.
16: Sometimes we don't see it in terms of how we, his creation, express it, because it's hard to do.
15: Right.
16: And I think in this place of teen pregnancy, right from the parents through the friends, through the churches even, that struggle to express God's love for those people in trouble. What's the last word from you about that experience, which you had as a 17-year-old? What can we learn from all of that and what you do day to day at Hope House to make sure these women, and in some cases the boys or men that are part of it, feel the love of Christ, even though they're in a disaster?
15: Mm. Well, if you ever have the absolute pleasure of meeting a teenage mom, the best way to connect with her right off the bat is just ask her little one's name and then tell her how cute that name is, and she will open up and start to respond to you. I often say, there, out there somewhere, is a new teenage mom curled up with a baby in a place where she doesn't feel safe, and she doesn't know how to get out of the situation she's in. And right there next to her is God whispering in her ear, just hold on, I'm sending my people.
16: Mm-hmm.
15: And we are his people. And if we say yes and we go, great miracles can happen. And she can be changed and saved, and so can her little one.
16: I mean, that's the story. That's where the Lord moves and works and redeems and saves a life from disaster, right?
15: Yeah.
16: Which all of us could have been in that space of disaster. And your story is powerful, Lisa. Thank you for coming and sharing it with us and all the listeners and the viewers. It's really quite a story. Let me turn to the listeners, because we know there are women listening and they're saying, that's me. That was my situation. And I hope you know Focus on the Family is here for you. We do have those caring Christian counselors available to hear your story, pray with you, and provide additional resources to help you heal and connect to resources, hopefully near you. We received a letter from a woman named Kimberly who was kicked out of her house as a pregnant teen because she refused to get an abortion. Think of that. And I know a lot of girls face that pressure. And as she was attending college classes, Focus on the Family came on the radio. And she wrote this, quote, well, lo and behold, Focus on the Family was on. I cried. I cried because I knew God had answered my prayer. He was telling me that I could raise a godly child. And here's how it's done. I was hooked. I even scheduled my classes so I could listen to Focus on the Family every day. That was in 1986. Over the next years, I would be encouraged by the broadcast, books, resources. Thank you for being hope to a single 18-year-old mother. And my daughter is now a beautiful young woman who loves the Lord. Praise God. That is your story.
15: Praise God.
16: And
15: absolutely,
16: that's an amazing story. And that reflects what ministries like Hope House and Focus on the Family are attempting to do every day, supporting struggling moms like Kimberly, strengthening marriages in crisis, and coming alongside families who need help today. 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
18: There's worse things than our kids thinking learning about God is fun. 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
2: 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I'm Bob Shaw. 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Maybe ask your own question right here on K-Wave. Dr. Tony Evans looks at a promise many people overlook. When God's people turn back to him, he doesn't forget his covenant. 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
5: Hello, I'm Philip DeCourcy. 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
8: You can't have God on Sunday and the devil on Monday.
9: Dr. Tony Evans says lasting change starts when we stop trying to live for two masters.
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9: This is The Alternative Broadcast, featuring the timeless biblical teachings from the archives of Dr. Tony Evans. Our children may inherit our hair color, our eye color, or even our crooked teeth. But today, Dr. Evans explains why patterns of sin and disobedience don't have to be part of that inheritance. Let's join him as he begins.
8: What is a generational curse? A generational curse may be defined as curses inherited or passed down from one generation to another due to rebellion against God. You and I pass down to our children a lot of things. Their racial color is passed down through their parents. Various shapes, hair texture, DNA is passed down. Children look like parents, biologically. But just as there are physical things that children partake of from their parents, there are spiritual things that children partake of from their parents. Many of the things that many of us are facing were passed down. We are the recipients of a spiritual DNA, like we are of a biological and physical DNA, that can be good or that can be bad. I want to walk through this with you, looking at a number of passages, so that you understand if you are cursed generationally and how to break it. In Deuteronomy chapter 30, God is completing his discussion of his covenant with Israel. The essence of God's relationship with his covenanted people is a relationship of curses and blessings. So if we look in chapter 30, the passage I ask you to look at, he says in verse 15, See, I have set before you today life and prosperity, death and adversity. He says in verse 19, I call heaven and earth to witness against you this day that I have set before you life and death, the blessing and the curse. So choose life in order that you may live, you and your descendants. Blessing is the enjoyment and full participation in the will of God for your life. Cursing is the misery and emptiness of not fulfilling your divinely ordained purpose. He says, I have set before you blessing and cursing, life and death, prosperity and adversity. And then he says to them, so choose. Generational curses are the transfer of negative patterns in the lives of the children through the parents that affect the individuals, their families, and whole nations, if you will, the Bible recognizes having been cursed. If your family line is characterized by divorce, incest, poverty, uncontrolled anger, spousal abuse, depression, barrenness, you may be living out a curse. If you can see a pattern. Now, a person can have these problems and they not be tied to a pattern. Well, then it's not a generational curse. A generational curse is you can look back and you can see this pattern. My mother was angry and mad and vindictive and evil, and I'm finding inability to control my own emotions. I'm seeing a lot of me in her, even though I said I'd never be like that. The problem is you may have inherited something. The Bible says that these curses are tied to choices. It says you choose. I have set before you, that is, I've given you an option of life and blessing or death and cursing. Choose life. Leviticus verse 39. So those of you, Leviticus 26, who may be left will rot away because of their iniquity in the lands of your enemies, and also because of the iniquity of their forefathers, they will rot away with them. But if they confess their iniquity and the iniquity of their forefathers in their unfaithfulness, which was committed against me, and also in their acting with hostility against me, I also will act with hostility against them to bring them into the land of the enemies. And or if their uncircumcised heart becomes humbled so that they make amends for their iniquity, then I will remember my covenant with Jacob. I will remember my covenant with Isaac and my covenant with Abraham as well. And I will remember the land. How do you break a generational curse? Things that we have inherited that we never made the link to daddy, granddaddy, great granddaddy. We didn't make the link. He says the first thing you must do is you must confess, he says, your own participation in the activity of the curse. In other words, you must come to God and claim your own rebellion. You must come to God and repent of your own participation. Now, let me tell you what a lot of folk don't want to do. They don't want to do that. What they want to do is talk about, well, I'm just like my mama. Yeah, okay, and your kid's going to be just like you. He says, no, you must be willing to confess your iniquity, that is, your participation in the inheritance, even though it may have been how you were raised, even though that's what your mama thought, even though that's what your granny taught. No. He says, you must confess your participation. Then you must confess their participation. Yes. Notice what he says. He says, confess their iniquity and the iniquity of their forefathers. Now, this thing is so big, this thing could include whole races. I mean, this thing, if I were to ever just do a series on generational curses, it would astound you to see how this thing has affected whole groups of people. And how it was passed down. It has implications for slavery or segregation and prejudice and family structure. And it goes on and on and on because God is a generational God. He set up history that way. You say, but my daddy is dead. My granddaddy is dead. Yeah, but their iniquity is alive. Their iniquity is alive. See, the problem is, the issue is not whether they are living. The issue is whether their iniquity is living. And you know it's living because it's living in you or me. So what you do, he says, is to confess the iniquity that you are participating in and to confess their iniquity and their participation in it. Why am I confessing their iniquity? Because you're breaking a chain. You are breaking a chain. Listen to me. Every time there was a revival in Israel and they were calling on God for a revival, you'll always see them confessing their sins and the sins of their forefathers who were dead. Nehemiah says, forgive us, forgive our forefathers. In Nehemiah chapter 9, chapter verses 1 to 3, Ezra says, let me just read. Ezra says in chapter 9, verse 7, these words. Ezra says, since the days of our fathers to this day, we have been in great guilt. And on account of our iniquities, we, our kings, our priests, have been given into the hand of the kings of the lands, to the sword, to the captivity, to the plunder, to the open shame, as it is this day. He says, we messed up this day because what daddy did in his day. Could it be you're not able to break through, break out of this cycle because daddy or granddaddy long gone is still with you? Yeah. So it's a generational curse. Daniel says in Daniel chapter 9, verse 16 and 17, forgive me of our sins and forgive our fathers. Yeah. Zechariah chapter 1, verses 2 to 4 says, if you turn away from the sins of your fathers and return to God. So it starts with confessing your inheritance as your sin, but also their sin as well, and returning away from idols and the iniquity associated with them to the true God. The Bible calls that repentance. Turning away from evil, which is always wrapped up in idolatry because you're looking for something illegitimate to meet your need. Turning back to God. And then God says something staggering. I mean, it is staggering. He says, when you confess your sins and the sins of your father, and when you turn back to me, here's what he says now. I will remember the covenant that I made with your fathers, Abraham, Isaac, and Jacob. Wait a minute now. What you mean, God? You gonna remember. You are the omniscient God. There's nothing you do not know. There's nothing you can't forget. No. What do you mean you gonna remember? Did you forget? Huh? I ignored. I didn't forget, but I did not relate to you based on my covenant with them. I related to you based on your covenant with your new God. I related to you differently. It's not that I don't know my covenant. It's just that I couldn't relate to you based on it because you have chosen another God. Manifested in the iniquity. When a person's on drugs, they're looking for drugs to meet a need illegitimately. So drugs becomes an idol. In fact, there are scriptures in the Bible that connects drugs with demon activity. Yeah. You can look to money to be your God. You can look to an individual to be your God to illegitimately meet a legitimate need. He says, but if you turn back, remember my covenant with Abraham, Isaac, and Jacob. Okay, well, what exactly is he remembering? Well, God made a covenant with Abraham, and the beautiful thing about this is that this was before the law, so this even transcends just what he was doing with Moses, because he says it goes back to Abraham in Genesis chapter 12. God made a covenant with Abraham, and guess what the covenant with Abraham says? I will bless you. God's covenant with Abraham is real simple. I'm going to bless you so you can be a blessing. Through you, all the nations of the earth will be blessed. I'm going to bless you so that I can do blessing through you. That's my covenant. He's going to remember his promise to bless you. That's what he's going to remember. But he will not remember, he will acknowledge.

0: But he will not remember, he will ignore that, as long as there are other gods in your life being reflected by the choices to leave the true God. And of course, the iniquity associated with it.
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1: 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I'll repeat that information for you a little later on in the program. Right now, here's Dr. Evans with more of today's message.
0: Somebody in here today may be thinking, you know, I don't have to worry about that. That's Old Testament stuff. That's in the Older Testament. I'm a New Testament Christian. I ain't got to worry about that. Okay, turn your Bible to 1 Corinthians chapter 10. That's in the New Testament. 1 Corinthians chapter 10. He's writing to the Christians who are at the Corinthian Bible Fellowship. He references the Old Testament, verse 18. Look at the nation Israel, okay? So he said, look back. Are not those who eat the sacrifices sharers in the altar? What do I mean then? What's this got to do with us in the New Testament? That a thing sacrificed to idols is anything, or that an idol is anything? Am I telling you, just because you look to something else outside of God to meet your need, that something else actually becomes God? Am I saying that? He said, no. No, I'm not saying that. Let me tell you what I am saying. I say that the things which the Gentiles sacrifice, they sacrifice to demons. In other words, it's not the thing, it's the thing behind the thing. He says, there's demons behind that stuff. There's demons in that. There's roaches in this neighborhood, and they are sacrificing to demons. Okay, when roaches show up, roaches are showing up because they believe they've been invited to dinner. The things offered are for them. They believe that's them. And guess what they do? They bring their family with them. Yeah. Ain't nobody just ever had one roach. Their whole family of roaches. The family of roaches, you hit one, think you done something. No, they get behind that wall, they got a nation building. Says you actually sacrifice to demons and not to God. And I do not want you to become sharers in demons. I do not want this New Testament church and these New Testament Christians to be hanging out with devils. It's New Testament. And here's the problem, verse 21. You cannot drink the cup of the Lord and the cup of demons. You cannot partake of the table of the Lord and the table of demons. You can't have it both ways. You can't have God on Sunday and the devil on Monday.

0: You can't have God on Sunday and the iniquities on Monday. You cannot have it both ways. Choose. You can't have it both ways. As long as you want it both ways, you have invited adversity. And you have invited the generational influence from you, to you, and through you. You can't have it both ways. You can't have it both ways. You cannot share in the cup of the Lord and the cup of demons. You can't drink out of these two cups. You say, but I never sacrificed the demons. He said, you did. You just didn't know it. You just didn't know it. Flip over one page. 1 Corinthians chapter 11, verse 23. For I received from the Lord that which I also delivered to you, that the Lord Jesus, on the night in which he was betrayed, took bread, and when he had given thanks, he broke it and said, this is my body, which is for you. Do this in remembrance of me. In the same way, he took the cup also after supper, saying, this cup is the new covenant of my blood. Do this as often as you drink it in remembrance of me. For as often as you eat this bread and drink this cup, you proclaim the Lord's death until he comes. Remember what I said? God says, if you will return to me, putting you in a position of blessing, and really is because I'm going to remember my covenant with Abraham, Isaac, and Jacob. I'm going to go back in history. I'm going to go back in history to folk long dead. And I'm going to resurrect from the folk that have been long dead who have the promise of blessing. And I'm going to create a new transfer. I'm going to transfer my blessing. Just like I transferred my curse or allowed the demons to transfer the curse, I'm going to revert back in time and I'm going to transfer the blessings of the covenant to you today. He tells them you can't have the cup of the Lord and the cup of demons. Then he comes in chapter 11 and he talks about the cup. He says, if you eat this bread and if you drink from this cup, you remember me. What am I remembering about you? You're remembering my death until I come. Come on, man. Don't miss this. He says, God is in the memory business. He remembers his covenant to reach back and pull blessings from the past and bring it to the future, skipping over the iniquity of the children who return to him. He says, I don't want you to forget that God does this. I want you to remember that God can reach back and bring blessing to you today. When am I supposed to remember this? I'm supposed to remember this during communion. Communion is not just about eating a cracker or drinking some juice. It is about me remembering 2,000 years ago, Jesus Christ died on the cross and made me a part of the new covenant, this new arrangement. God says, if I come to the table confessing my sin, relinquishing any idols in my life, I reach back to his death. That was 2,000 years ago. But when I reach back to his death, I get a resurrection. It's coming on Easter. That resurrection is my place of blessing. So what he says is, if you come to the table and you remember that I am a remembering God and you get things right with me, I walk back 2,000 years to the death of Jesus Christ and cross over iniquity so that I can bring blessing and power and privilege and glory in your life in spite of what your daddy did, in spite of what your granddaddy did, in spite of what your great-granddaddy did. I will reach back and I will overcome it. It's time to break the curse in your life, in your family, in your children. But you can't do it if you're drinking from two cups.
1: 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When a problem grows unchecked, it can become a crisis. And when a crisis is left unresolved, it can eventually turn into a curse. On Monday, Dr. Evans explains why the epidemic of fatherlessness in America fits that description and what we can do to help reverse it. 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

0: Wave 1110 and 107.9, sharing life, delivering truth, giving hope, shaping up to be a beautiful day and a cooler one, too. I mean, it's still going to be hot, but it's cooler than the extreme heat that we got. So as we head into the weekend, let me pray for us. Father, thank you so much for bringing us to another Friday. And as the week comes to a close, help us leave behind what belongs in this week, the frustrations or projects that were unfinished, things that didn't go the way we hoped. Tomorrow's a new day. We don't have to drag everything with us. And Lord, thank you for the way you carried us through this week, even in ways we probably never noticed. And as we head into the weekend, Lord, give us eyes to enjoy what you've placed right in front of us instead of always thinking about what's next. Keep reminding us that life isn't just made up of the big milestones. It's happening right now. And whether this weekend is full or wide open, God, help us use it well. Refresh us, teach us, surprise us with your goodness. Prepare our hearts for whatever you have waiting in the week ahead. Thank you, God, for your faithfulness that never takes a day off. In Jesus' name, amen. And now that we're covered with prayer, I've got a special thing for you. I have your chance to win e-tickets for you and a guest to go see Lauren Daigle in concert at the Orange County Fairgrounds in Costa Mesa, July 23rd. Your e-tickets are also good for the Orange County Fair admission on the 23rd. So if you're at least 18 years old, you haven't won anything from K-Wave in the past 60 days, and important, you have to have an email address, okay? Then be caller number 7 at 714-828-1079. Godspeed to you. Well, if the resurrection isn't true, Christianity falls apart. And that's exactly the point that Pastor Char Broderson delivers in 1 Corinthians 15. He's coming up at 7, but we have Pastor Skip and Connect with Skip next.
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6: In Psalm 22, I will declare your name to my brethren in the midst of the assembly. That's what this is today, an assembly. I will praise you. Psalm 68. Bless God in the congregations, the Lord from the fountain of Israel. Psalm 111, I will praise the Lord with my whole heart in the assembly of the upright and in the congregation. Psalm 116, don't worry, I won't keep this up. This is the last one for this point. I will pay my vows to the Lord now in the presence of all his people. You see, there's great value in corporate worship, in public worship. Yes, we need private worship. And yes, what we do privately is what spills out publicly. But what we get when we gather together like this is a little thing called inspiration. I get inspired by others' relationship with the Lord. And I'll confess something to you. When we are singing at the beginning of our service for about 30 minutes, sometimes I close my eyes. Oftentimes I open my eyes and I look around and I see people with their hands raised or they're really into it. And that inspires me. What is around me inspires me in a very, very different way. By the way, that is what the reformers, beginning with Martin Luther and the others, that's what the reformers wanted. They wanted to take worship that was done only by the priests in the Catholic Church going through the weekly mass, the drama of the sufferings of Christ that they alone did. And he wanted to take that worship and move it into the congregation so that all the congregation was experiencing and worshiping and singing. Dr. D. James Kennedy wrote this. Most people think of the church as drama with the minister as the chief actor, God as the prompter, and the laity or the congregation as the critic. What is actually the case is the congregation is the chief actor, the minister is the prompter, and God is the critic. Now, I'm told, and I have asked this to confirm it, but I'm told that singing in this room diminishes the further you go back in the room. Now, I just heard somebody say that's true. So, and somebody even said, when you get to the very back, it's silent back here. Now, there's probably a number of reasons for that. Maybe all the bad singers congregate in the back. I'm not sure. I don't think so. But could it be that participation encourages more participation and lack of participation, conversely, produces more lack of participation? I remember a story about a guy who was driving in a country road and he was far from town and his car lost control of his car, ended up in a ditch, couldn't back it up. A farmer who lived in the area came by with his strong horse to pull him out. The horse was named Buddy. So Farmer John with Buddy came to, we'll pull out that car, and he tied a rope to the car and to the harness of Buddy. And then the farmer yelled, "Pull, Nelly, pull." Nelly. Horse's name is Buddy. "Pull, Nelly, pull." Nothing happened. So he yelled again, "Pull, Buster, pull." Nothing. And again, "Pull, Thunder, pull." No movement. Finally, he yelled out, "Pull, Buddy, pull." Actually, just said it nice and calm. "Pull, Buddy, pull." Horse pulled that car out, no sweat. The driver was thankful, but he said, "Now, that was very interesting. And I got to ask, why did you call your horse by the wrong name three times?" Farmer said, "Well, you see, Buddy is blind. And if he thought he was the only one pulling, he wouldn't even try." Perhaps some of you don't even try to worship because you feel like you're the only one pulling in your row. Now, just another quick word to worship leaders. When you are asking people to sing with you in worship and you are on the platform leading in worship, make sure that the load isn't too heavy. What I mean by that, the song isn't too hard to sing. If it's a new song, make sure it's an easy one they can catch on to and sing it. So their worship was thankful, their worship was communal. Oh, by the way, remember I told you about the health benefits for gratitude? Well, did you know there are health benefits to public worship? So I just looked this up. This just got my fancy going, so I started doing some research. A number of studies noted that those who participate in regular communal worship often experience better mental and physical health than those who do not. Benefits in your immune system, better cardiovascular health, lower cortisol levels, that's the body's stress hormones, reduced depression and anxiety, increased satisfaction in life, better coping mechanisms in life. And the study ended by saying people who attend church weekly reduce the risk of premature death, very similar to the last study. So their worship was thankful. It was communal. Next, their worship was powerful. Go to verse 42. It says also, and look at that, hard name, hard name, hard name, hard name, hard name, hard name. Not even reading these names. Then it says, the singers sang, how'd they sing? They sang loudly. The actual Hebrew says they made their voice to be heard. You know what that's like when you enter a room and you speak up so people grab your words. So they sang loudly with Jezariah, their director. Verse 43, also that day they offered great sacrifices and rejoiced, for God made them rejoice with great joy. The women and the children also rejoice, and this is the part, so that the joy of Jerusalem was heard afar off. It's pretty loud that day. The Bible says in Psalm 47 and Psalm 66, shout to the Lord. That's loud. Psalm 150, praise him with loud cymbals. We actually take that quite literally here. David picked singers and musicians who could play loudly on musical instruments. 1 Chronicles 15. Jehoshaphat, when he worshiped, it says the Levites stood to praise the Lord with voices loud and high. 2 Chronicles chapter 20. And then let me take you to your future. In heaven, Revelation chapter 5, I looked and I heard the voice of many angels around the throne, living creatures and the elders, and the number of them was 10,000 times 10,000. That's 100 million in a choir. And thousands of thousands saying with a loud voice, worthy is the Lamb who was slain to receive power and riches and wisdom and strength and honor and glory and blessing. Now, why do you think it was important to these people in Jerusalem in Nehemiah's time to make it loud? I think there's two reasons, at least. First reason is they want their neighbors to hear. Right? It says, so it could be heard afar off. I remember when I was in India one time and the church there made it almost a requirement that you sing so loud that the neighborhood hears it. And when they would do a baptism, they would parade in front of people's homes and the streets and go down to the river as loudly as they could, because they wanted people's attention looking at people whose lives had been changed. They wanted the neighbors to hear. When I lived in Huntington Beach, I used to keep my windows open and I would sing praise songs at night. And I had a neighbor lady who lived right next door come over to my house. I thought, I'm going to hear about this. She said, you know, every night I notice that you get on your guitar and you sing those praise songs. I go, yes, ma'am. And I'm waiting for the shoe to drop now. And she says, keep doing it. It means so much to me. I'm a believer. My husband is not. I'm hoping he hears the lyrics to those songs, but they comfort me when you do it. So they did it so their neighbors would hear, could be heard afar off.
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6: There's a second reason I'm convinced that they wanted to sing loudly. I think they have discovered that God is not too excited about secret admirers. That if you're going to sing, you should sing it like you mean it. Again, I refer you to the words of Jesus in Mark chapter 12, where he said, "You are to love the Lord your God with all your heart, all your soul, all your mind, and all your strength." I'm guessing that if you're going to worship with all your strength, it wouldn't be it would be something much better than just a whisper. Now, some people are going to say, because I've heard this before, I can see the wheels turning, by the way. People will say, "Well, I'm not the emotional type." Well, you sure are on the golf course. When you get a good shot, you get really emotional. You sure are at a Lobo game when our team makes a good move or a score. You are when your child gets an achievement award. You get very emotional about that. When you go to a concert of your favorite band and they're playing those tunes, you get so emotional. Why is it that we think that enthusiasm for the most worthy thing in the universe has to somehow be carefully contained? John Wesley, you know about him, he wrote a little piece called Directions for Singing. And one of the things he wrote is this: sing lustily, that is mightily, loudly. Sing lustily with good courage. Beware of singing as if you were half dead or half asleep, but lift up your voice with strength. And, as you would suspect, there is indeed a correlation to physical health and singing exuberantly. I'm not going to go into the stats of that, but I did look it up. Now, just a word to worship leaders once again before we move on, or should I say sound engineers. If you're mixing worship, make sure people can hear the lyrics, the words, the voices over the music. Make sure that is bumped up more so than the music itself. Just a thought. Now, finally, their worship was physical. So their worship was thankful, communal, powerful, and now physical. Now, you will notice, and we don't have to go back to it, but you'll just, if you look in verse 40, the singers stood up to sing, got to their feet, just like we do at the beginning of a service. We often stand throughout our worship service. So the singers stood to sing. Then go down to verse 45 where it says, the singers kept the charge of the purification. It means they had to physically go through a purification process of immersing themselves in the waters of baptism called a mikvah in Hebrew. The mikvah was the baptism pool. It was a ritual purification exercise that they went through. Then in verse 43, back up a couple of verses, it says, and they offered great sacrifices. These are animal sacrifices. What I'm showing you is this. These are all physical acts. They are acts that involve not just their minds and not just their vocal cords, but their bodies as well. Some churches have very few opportunities for any physical action except sitting. You're allowed to sit. Anything else? could be frowned upon. If you raise your hands, well, it's too emotional. If you kneel down, well, that's too formal. But you can sit. Though we emphasize that worship is a matter of the heart, I think that true worship must be demonstrated physically. Just like love, just like a relationship. What if I were to tell my wife, what if she came in for a hug and I were to say, wait, you know, that's a little too formal. I hugged you 15 years ago. I meant it then. It still stands now. I think she'd slug me if I said that. Or if I were to say something like, look, I said I loved you when we got married. You know, you got to say that every day, right? Every day. Their worship was physical. Now, there are several expressions in Scripture about physicality of worship. For example, standing, as we just read. Psalm 135. Praise Him, O you servants of the Lord, who stand by night in the house of the Lord. Another one is to bow down. That's Psalm 95. Come, let us worship and bow down. Let us kneel before the Lord our Maker. That shows humility. That shows submission. That shows dependence. So you got standing, bowing. You have kneeling, Psalm 95. Let us kneel before the Lord our Maker. You have the raising of the hands spoken about a few different times. I think the best verse on this is 1 Timothy 2:8. Paul said, I desire that men everywhere, I'm guessing this constitutes part of everywhere, I desire that men everywhere lifting up holy hands without wrath and doubting. First time I experienced people raising their hands, I was filled with wrath and doubting. People raise their hands around me. I was a young Christian. I go, I'm not going to do that. That's just a little weird for me. What are they, tuning into a frequency? It just didn't sit well with me. Until I read this verse, I desire that men everywhere pray, lifting up holy hands without wrath or doubting. And here's what I discovered. I started looking at little kids coming up to their parents with their hands raised. It's welcoming them into their space. I also noticed that in the movies, people would say, come out with your hands up. Why? Because when your hands are up, you can't do anything else with those hands. You can't look at a phone, a text message. You can't get involved in anything but that. So it's a sign of surrender. So standing, bowing, kneeling, raising hands. The Bible speaks about clapping. That's a sign of joy, gladness. Psalm 41. Oh, clap your hands, all you people. Notice how kids, when they get happy, just start clapping those hands. They get so excited. Bible even speaks about dancing. Dancing. Now, some of you are getting real nervous about now, but Psalm 149, let them praise His name with the dance. Guess what? In all that the Bible speaks about using our physical bodies in worship or prayer, bowing your heads, closing your eyes, folding your hands, not in the Bible. I'm not saying it's bad. Just didn't make God's top 10 list. All those other things did. Standing, bowing, raising your eyes, raising your hands, etc. And I should add that I did look this up here. Physical worship adds or promotes your health. There is a positive correlation, I read in this study, a positive correlation between physical acts of worship, like standing, kneeling, raising hands, and improved mental health. I am not saying that you should worship God so you can be healthy physically. I am not saying that you should go home and take two scriptures three times a day and make sure that you praise God for 15 minutes a day and you'll be a healthy specimen of humanity. What I am saying is that at least mental health, if not physical health, happens to be a byproduct of a good, solid, worshipful relationship with God. That's how God made us. That's how God made us. You remember Proverbs chapter 3? It says, trust in the Lord with all your heart. Lean not unto your own understanding. In all your ways, you know this. In all your ways, acknowledge him, and he will make your paths straight. We all know those verses. What most people don't know is what it says right after that. If you trust in the Lord with all your heart, you don't lean on your understanding. You are leaning on him. You are consumed by him. You are worshiping him. It says this, this will bring health to your body and nourishment to your bones. What I am saying is that when you're joyful, thankful, worshipful, there are benefits. That's how God wired us. Now, I want to just give you a couple takeaways. He said, Skip, you've given us 8 points here. I have, but let me just, as you go, two bottom line issues, just two bottom line ideas. Number one, worship rebuilds what the world erodes. Just think about that. Worship rebuilds what the world erodes. Look at what you are subjected to 5 or 6 days a week. The messaging, the filth, the value system of the world, the media that you hear. Worship rebuilds what the world erodes. Your faith is challenged in the work week. You come here and that gets rebuilt. Second, worship refocuses what the world blurs. It's called truth. The world, you go out into the world and truth is blurred. The lines are blurred. You come here and there are songs that are filled with truth. And immediately when you begin singing, your spiritual perspective becomes clear, in line once again. And it makes you want more. First time I experienced worship, I didn't say, good, I'm done now. Never have to do that again. I said, that was so good, I want more. I want to do it again and again. Is it next week yet? Can we do it again now? Keeps you coming back. And it keeps worship from becoming visiting day. What it becomes is the first visit of the week. Just the first visit of the week. It introduces you in a new way, and then you go, okay, that was so good. So tomorrow, and the next day, and the next day, I'm going to continue in this lifestyle of worship.
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3: Oh, my gosh. 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
2: You're a winner. 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
3: Oh, my gosh. 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
2: Are you a big fan of Lauren Daigle?
3: I love her. I love her songs.
2: What a voice, huh?
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2: And a voice for the Lord, too.
3: She has a voice of angel, and she gets you close to the Lord by her singing. I love her so much.
2: She's wonderful. Well, congratulations.
3: Thank you so much, and you make my day. Happy Friday.
2: Happy Friday. Thank you.
3: Yay.
2: Sharing life, delivering truth, giving hope. It's K-Wave 1110 and 107.9. I'm Bob Shaw, getting ready for Pastor Brian. He's in 1 Corinthians 14, where Paul brings some order to a church that had plenty of enthusiasm but needed wisdom on how to use their gifts together. Coming up, back to basics.
4: Hi, this is Pastor Jared Mueller from Hope Chapel in Huntington Beach with the K-Wave Scripture of the Day. Philippians 1:3-7 says, I thank my God in all my remembrances of you, always in every prayer of mine for you all, making my prayer with joy because of your partnership in the gospel from the first day until now. And I am sure of this, that he who began a good work in you will bring it to completion at the day of Jesus Christ. It is right for me to feel this way about you all because I hold you in my heart. Philippians 1:6 is a wonderful promise that Jesus, who has begun a good work in us, will complete it. And as we read this in the context of this verse, we find a commitment to prayer at the beginning and a deep heart connection and fellowship at the end. 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Jesus completes his work in us, and he uses other people to do it in us. Once again, that's Philippians 1:3-7, and I'm Pastor Jared, and it'd be great to have you visit us at Hope Chapel in Huntington Beach on Saturdays at 5:30 p.m. and Sundays at 10 a.m. This has been K-Wave Scripture of the Day on K-Wave 107.9 FM and 1110 AM.
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2: Here's your news on K-Wave. President Trump said Thursday that his administration released declassified intelligence documents that he claims show election fraud and foreign interference dating back to 2020. He said the documents indicate China obtained information on millions of American voters and attempted to influence U.S. elections, and that Biden-era intelligence officials knew about security concerns but kept them from the public. Trump said all of the documents would be posted on the White House website and called for investigations into the FBI, CIA, and other agencies. Senate Minority Leader Chuck Schumer rejected Trump's claims, calling the speech an attempt to relitigate the 2020 election. Schumer also vowed to oppose the Save America Act, a Republican-backed bill that would require voters to provide proof of U.S. citizenship before registering to vote. And L.A. and Orange counties remain among the state's most expensive housing markets. Data released by the California Association of Realtors shows the median price in L.A. was over $910,000 in June. Orange County's median price for an existing single-family home dropped slightly to $1.49 million in June. How do our graduates afford California? That's the news, and you're up to date. K-Way weather relief from the extreme heat has arrived. L.A. and Orange counties will see a high of 84, 94 in the valleys in Inland Empire, and 77 at the beaches. Those temps should hold through the weekend. Right now, 70 in Buena Park, 71 in Newport Beach, 70 in Compton, and 70 at K-Wave. 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
1: See, in the biblical story, the body is not something to be done away with, to be rejected, even now in this life, but to be redeemed, to be resurrected and born anew along with the rest of the creation. You see, the doctrine of the resurrection is a cornerstone or pillar of the Christian faith.
0: Today on Back to Basics, Pastor Char Brodersen continues his study in the book of 1 Corinthians. Join us as Pastor Char begins his teaching on 1 Corinthians chapter 15, verses 12 through 34, in a message titled, Practice Resurrection. And now, here's Pastor Char.
1: We're coming to the end of our teachings through 1 Corinthians. And I don't know about you, but I feel that this has been an incredibly appropriate time to just be led through these teachings on 1 Corinthians. I think it's been helpful clarifying to know what it means to be a disciple in this cultural moment. And so I have thoroughly enjoyed it. I hope you have as well. I think it's good to remind ourselves that this letter was written to a local church. And this local church lived in the middle of the Roman Empire. It's very similar in many ways to our own modern world. And just like any church in any time and place, there were victories and there were defeats. There were clear evidences of God's presence and work among this church, as Paul affirms again and again. And there were also glaring inconsistencies, just ways in which their former lifestyle, their pagan practices had so just taken deep root in their lives and in their community. We know that it had been reported to Paul by the household of Chloe that there were all sorts of issues going on in this local church. There were social issues. There were sexual issues. There were spiritual issues going on, and the members were divided against one another, and they were divided and against Paul. And I've said this again and again, though Paul addresses each of these issues in turn, they're just symptoms of the deeper issue, and that is that the Corinthians had failed to understand the real life implications of Jesus Christ and him crucified and risen again. And you know what? Actually, as I was studying through 1 Corinthians 15 this week, I realized each week I have taught and got up here, I talk about, you know, the real life implications of Jesus Christ and him crucified, period. But that's only half the story. The full story is Jesus Christ crucified and risen again. And there are huge implications when we only have half of the story, or when we only emphasize half of the story. Now, each study that I've taught through this series, I've also read this quote from Leslie Newbegin, where he says, the choice of the church in every age will always be, will our identity be shaped by scripture or by culture, by the biblical story or the cultural story? And we've been acknowledging in each of our studies that this community of believers were not reflecting the values, the practices, and culture of the kingdom of God and its King Jesus, but were a reflection of values, mores, and habits of the culture of the day. And here, in the middle of chapter 15, Paul specifically notes that the Corinthians are under an outside influence when he says, do not be misled. Bad company corrupts good character. Come back to your senses as you ought and stop sinning, for there are some who are ignorant of God, and I say this to your shame. So the Corinthians were, in fact, being influenced by the culture around them, maybe even some teachers within their midst. And they were, again, reflecting the culture around them and not God's kingdom. It's honestly a bit surprising to me that Paul did not start the letter with this issue of denying the resurrection or even referencing it before now. Like, I'm a very sarcastic person just by nature, maybe a little bit by nurture. But, you know, if I was writing this pastoral letter, I would just be kind of sending these like passive aggressive little remarks at every end of each section, you know, like, well, this is why. And, since you deny the resurrection, I would just be jabbing it in as often as I could. But Paul really doesn't do that so much. But if you look back in the letter, you can see how this denial of resurrection really has affected so much of their practice and lifestyle, leading to sin, leading to unrighteousness and injustice. Everything from their pride and exaltation of themselves over others. They have a perverted, over-realized eschatology. They think they're ruling and reigning, but they're not ruling and reigning in the posture of the crucified king. To the misuse of the body. Remember, he says, the body is not for sexual immorality, but for the Lord, and the Lord will raise up the body. What you do with your body matters, and it matters eternally, Paul says. Going on to the greed and self-seeking and self-preservation, thinking only of themselves and their comforts, claiming their rights above the conscience of others, and so on. They are not living as a reflection of what is to come. They're getting while the getting's good. They're claiming rights for themselves rather than looking forward to the hope that is to be brought to them at the revelation of Jesus Christ. See, the truth is that what we believe affects our practice and lifestyle greatly. And we'll come back to this in the end of our study. But first, I want to begin by talking about the consequences of denying the resurrection. And so after rehearsing again the gospel story and account that Paul preached to the Corinthians, the message he says that they received and believed and by which they were being saved, Paul now moves into challenging them on this issue of denying the resurrection. In sections 12 through 19 and 29 through 34, we're going to take all of these together. Paul shows the illogical thinking behind the Corinthians' claim. And I really appreciated the way that Paul is just willing to go all the way with the Corinthians. It's like he's saying this, all right, fine. You really think this is true? You really believe this? Then let's go there. Let's play out the scenario. And so what Paul does is with this rhetorical, if this, then that argument through this whole chapter. So here we go. If there is no resurrection, Paul says, the gospel message that he laid out and they believed is completely irrelevant and empty if Christ is not raised. Not only that, but Paul's whole life, his whole ministry of bearing witness to the gospel, everything that he suffered for the gospel, his facing of constant danger. He references dying daily and fighting with beasts at Ephesus. These are references just to some of Paul's sufferings. We know that he mentions more in 2 Corinthians. But all of this makes Paul at best self-deceived. And at worst, a total lunatic, just a madman with rantings and ravings about some Jesus who actually isn't risen from the dead. On top of that, Paul says, the dearly departed of the Corinthian community are just gone forever. That's the end. No point in mourning. No point in caring. No point in being baptized, whether in order to see them again, or in order to make up for that individual's lack of baptism, really depending on what the interpretation of this passage actually is. See, Paul's whole point in this is to say, Corinthians, your lives are a double standard. You're a living contradiction if you do not believe in the resurrection of Jesus. And no part of the faith the resurrection of Christ from the dead. So Paul takes it so far to say, if you really, truly believe that there is no resurrection, be consistent. If Christ is not risen, eat, drink, and be merry, for tomorrow we die. What is Paul saying? He's basically saying, if there is no resurrection, then YOLO. You only live once. You better get while the getting is good. You better live this life to the fullest and give yourself completely to hedonistic pursuits if there's no resurrection. It seems that the Corinthians made the mistake of thinking there were certain pieces of the story of God that had been passed on to them that they could simply do without, specifically the resurrection. And if you know a bit about Greco-Roman thought, you can actually understand why. See, in that culture, in that day, resurrection was seen as completely ridiculous because of their view of the body and absolutely unwanted in their culture. The Greeks believed in what's called the eternality of the soul. Your soul is the real you. And your body doesn't actually express who you are. We're seeing the return of this Gnostic thought even today. There are people in our culture now who say, my body actually doesn't tell me anything about who I am. It's not a true representative of me. I'm actually a soul trapped inside this body. And so they manipulate their bodies. They try to change their bodies in order that their body would reflect what they feel or who they believe themselves to be deep inside. Rejecting the body because it's evil, because it's broken, because it's flawed. The Greeks believed the body was a prison for the soul, and only on death would they be released from these fallen, broken bodies, this fallen, broken world, and they would be released as an eternal soul into the eternal cosmos. But here's where the biblical worldview contradicts this. See, in the biblical worldview, the creation is not evil. The creation is good, intrinsically good. Remember, in the creation story, good, God says. Good, God says. Good, God says. And again, that on the last day, the sixth day, when he looks at male and female, what does he say? It is very good. The body is, in fact, very good, made by the one true God who is himself goodness. Though the creation at this moment is still under the subjection of death and decay through sin because of Adam and Eve's rebellion to God, the body is good, made by God, made for God, made to reflect God's glory, goodness, and righteousness. See, in the biblical story, the body is not something to be done away with, to be rejected, even now in this life, but to be redeemed, to be resurrected and born anew along with the rest of the creation. You see, the doctrine of the resurrection is a cornerstone or pillar of the Christian faith. If you take it away, not only do you lose the resolve and the completion of the story of God, which we'll talk about in a minute, you actually have a crumbling faith. I think some people imagine that certain Christian doctrines are almost like a game of Jenga. How many of you guys are familiar with Jenga? You played this game, right? My kids love this game just because of the, you know, excitement, anticipation, your anxiety rises. And when I pull out that piece that brings everything down, my daughter cheers every time, right? That it happened to me and not her. But Jenga, you can pull pieces out, even foundational pieces out. And then it's like, oh, you know, there it is. It's kind of wobbling a little bit, but the structure still stands. Some people imagine that Christian doctrine is like that. Pull all the pieces out and it still stands. Look, no problem. But in fact, these key doctrines are more like a

like that. Pull all the pieces out and it still stands. Look, no problem. But in fact, these key doctrines are more like a house of cards. You pull one out and the whole thing comes crashing to the ground. This is because the Bible is a story. It's a complete story about God's rescue and redemption. Paul will go on to show them that the resurrection of Jesus is both absolutely essential to this story, to the resurrection of humanity and the destruction of death itself, which keeps us from the life that is in God. See, Jesus' resurrection is the vindication of God's faithfulness to the creation, to the world he so dearly loves. This is proof that God is committed to us, that he will not leave us, that he will not scrap the whole project in the middle. Paul's big idea, I think, is that the biblical redemptive story is one whole package, from creation to new creation, from the tree of life in the garden to the tree of life in the New Jerusalem. If you mess with that, you lose everything. If this, then that, Paul argues. Now, I personally believe that the church in the Western Hemisphere, by and large, has failed to tell the biblical narrative in a correct and a compelling way. We have done a disservice to the doctrine of the resurrection in that we, just like the world, try to preserve and distort and manipulate our bodies in a way that does not honor the physical body that has been given by God as a good gift to be received. And we have failed to paint a proper biblical picture of God's future world so that people no longer even want it. We actually believe and practice similarly to the Greeks. At least this is often how we talk. We talk of the eternality of the soul, disembodied spirits living in the clouds or heaven, plucking on harps, singing holy, holy, holy for all eternity. How boring. It's no wonder that some would rather stay in this world if they've been dealt a good hand or fly off to a disembodied existence in the skies if they haven't. But as always, God has something better. God has resurrection and new creation in store for his people and for the creation. Now, as I was studying this, I was just thinking through this. I'm just trying to speak honestly. I am often hard-pressed to find a Christian who believes in a resurrected body and actual physical new creation on earth, or who even wants it. And I believe that this is because we've sold ourselves short on what this new world is. The new world is God's kingdom come to earth. See, in the biblical story, the kingdom of God meant a guaranteed new heaven and new earth, or renewed heaven, renewed earth, a healed material creation, a physical creation, not a disembodied, not a specter cosmos, or a specter human. It meant absolute wholeness and well-being physically, spiritually, socially, and economically. It's a world that's not emptied, but filled up with glory, we're told. We're heading for that biblical vision where the earth is filled with the glory of God as the waters cover the sea. The creation is a vessel not waiting to be emptied of life, but to be filled with God's life, his glory, and his goodness. That is what is to come for God's people in the new creation. You see, the kingdom of God was bound up with the Old Testament concept of shalom. And shalom is not just the absence of war. It is the positive presence of peace and glory from God that permeates every part of the creation. The prophets foretold that the kingdom of God was fully established when all that is broken and wrong with the world is mended and made right. And so it was bound up.

up with ideas like poverty, oppression, misery, and sin, and all of those various forms being brought to an end. Remember, the biblical vision is of the mountains being brought down and the valleys being lifted up. There is this restoration. There is everything being put in its right place, being filled up and brought down, a leveling. It was envisioned that it would be a kingdom, a world of absolute flourishing, prosperity, and blessing. This is the world that our good and faithful God has in store for those who belong to Him. And yet, time and time again, I find that we sell ourselves short on this. But in the resurrection lies the hope of the whole world. This is what every human being is longing for, to be reunited with the creation, for everything to be put in its right place, to be filled up with the glory of God. Therefore, the resurrection is the hope of the whole world, the thing that all of creation groans and waits eagerly for, the restoration of the sons of God, the shalom of God filling the earth. Many of us don't even realize it, but this is what we're longing for. This is what we're searching for, to be reunited in the order, the right order of all things, and to be filled up with the glory of God. Now, Paul goes on, as he's argued the implications of what happens if Christ is not crucified and risen again. Now he wants to bring the Corinthians in the opposite direction. Let's talk about the implications of Christ's resurrection. So he's argued this. He's going to use the same rhetorical device here. If this, then that. So let me just say this. The resurrection was God's master plan to combat and totally reverse Adam's disastrous rebellion against God. The resurrection of Jesus is key to God's promise to redeem his broken creation and to reclaim the earth as his good kingdom. Paul explains Jesus' resurrection as the first fruits. What he's referencing is back in the law of Israel. The first fruits, the first batch of the harvest was to be brought to God, and it was dedicated or offered to him. And in this, it was, in this sense, the first fruit, it like separated or set apart the whole harvest. It implied or promised further fruit. The first fruits was as if it were a sample of the crop, indicating both the nature and quality of the rest of the crop. And so Paul's using this as a metaphor to tell us about Christ's resurrection and our own resurrection. What he means is that Christ's resurrection was a foretaste of what is to come for all believers. It guarantees it, both in nature, a body, and in quality, a body that is more physical, more solid than our physical bodies, a body made to inhabit both heaven and earth. And so Paul, he argues this, you know, just as we were in Adam and now all die, so in Christ all will be made alive. And then he comes back again to this idea of first fruits to show us that this is not just a metaphor for how it will happen, but also tells us about the sequence, the timeline. He says, the order is Christ's resurrection, then those who belong to Christ. And this is after Christ's people have been resurrected, that death itself will be destroyed. The last enemy, and then the end comes. When Jesus has defeated every enemy, and finally he will hand over the kingdom to the Father, and everything will be in its right place.

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1: Now, you know, like those Russian Matryoshka dolls? You know how you got the big one, and then you got the little one, and you got the next one, it goes all the way down, right? It's almost like there's this ordering of things, but the end is the reordering, kind of putting everything back into its right place. So in the creation, all this stuff was dealt out, but in the recreation, God will gather it all up under himself. We know that the Son of God was sent into the world by the Father because of the love of God to redeem and rescue the world. He rules as the rightful king over the earth, and he must rule, we're told, until his enemies are brought and made his footstool. But once that is complete, Christ, the Son, will hand the kingdom over to the Father, that God might be all in all. See, in a sense, Christ will do what Adam failed to do. In Genesis, God uses kingdom language. Adam and Eve are kings and queens meant to rule and reign over God's good creation. And they're meant to spread God's kingdom over all of the earth.
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6: 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It's kind of a fuzzy, not right feeling down there below the surface. Maybe it's a nameless uneasiness. Maybe it's a few sleepless nights. But how quickly anxiety rose out of proportion. It takes discernment to spot the worry and then to deal with it. And you can't do it by yourself. Remember this verse from Psalm 55? Cast your burden upon the Lord, and He will sustain you. 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

0: Welcome to the Word for Today, featuring the Bible teaching ministry of Pastor Chuck Smith, founder of the Calvary Chapel Movement. This radio program is a chapter-by-chapter, verse-by-verse study through the entire Bible. And on today's edition of the Word for Today, Pastor Chuck continues his message, Having Compassion, as we pick up in 1 Peter chapter 3, verse 8. And now, with today's study, here's Pastor Chuck.
1: These are basic, simple rules, and always, as far as the wife, it is subjection to the husband. To the husband, it is the honoring and the loving of his wife. And when it is working, it becomes a beautiful combination, and your lives can be enriched, and your prayers effective. Heirs together. We are heirs together of the grace of life. There is no kind of a hierarchy in the spiritual realm. The men do not have an advantage over the women or vice versa. As far as in Christ, we are all one. So anybody who is looking for the superior sex or anything else, you will never find it in Christianity. For in Christianity, it removes any kind of barriers that exist between people. And we all come the same way, to the same Lord, to receive the same grace. And we are all one, heirs together of the grace of God. We share together equally in the things of the Lord, where there is neither male nor female, bond nor free. Christ is all and in all. Finally, addressing now both, be of one mind, having compassion for one another. Love, as brethren, be pitiful. Now, that word is changed in the usage too. It would better be translated full of pity. You see, that's what it's actually saying, pitiful. But we've come to, you know, think of pitiful as poor cat that's lost an eye or something. So be full of pity, or another translation of the Greek word is tender-hearted. Be a softy. Be tender-hearted. I pray that God will always grant to me a tender heart. A heart of compassion. To be like Jesus, I must have it. How many times do you read in the gospel, and Jesus looked upon them and had compassion on them? He was tender-hearted. He was a soft touch. Anybody could get to him. He was always moved by the needs of people. And may God help us to be tender-hearted, not to become calloused or indifferent to the needs of people around us, but that we might have tender hearts, full of pity, and be courteous. Beautiful Christian trait, courtesy. It doesn't hurt, but it pays big dividends. How important to be courteous. Not rendering evil for evil. Now that's what the natural man would like to do, isn't it? I'll get even with you. Evil for evil. Or railing for railing. Some woman really railed on me this morning. Now, it isn't the first time. Every time they let her out, she comes around here and rails on me. A couple of Sundays ago, she was throwing clay pots out in the patio railing. This morning she came home, as I was greeting people at the end of the second service, and I was greeting a couple of young men, first time they were here, and they were telling me how much they enjoyed the service. She comes up and grabs me and starts calling me a filthy viper and all kinds of stuff, you know, just really railing on me. And it would have been easy to have railed back. But the poor woman is mentally disturbed. But this poor young kid didn't know what happened, you know. I mean, his eyes got big and He was just telling me, you know, how much he'd enjoyed the message and how it spoke to him and all. And she comes up with all of this, and his eyes get big and all. And then John got hold of her and drug her off as she was railing going around the corner, you know. John dragging her. And this kid said, "I didn't know what was going on. I was ready to do something." He said, "Boy, you really handled that well, you know, well." Thing is, I know the woman. I know her problems. But it is so easy to rail back. But there's an interesting proverb that says, "A soft answer turns away wrath." Now, I had an interesting experience several years ago. It was during the height of the hippie thing around here, where these hippies had these old vans held together with baling wire. You know, material things didn't mean anything to them. Paint all over them. And I was going down Fairview, and one of these hippies pulled out in front of me in one of these old vans, and it died just as he got in front of me. And it was dangerous moving. I mean, he shouldn't have pulled out in front of me, but he did, and the thing died. And there was traffic coming on my left where I couldn't get around him, so I just laid on my horn. And I was really upset. And this hippie kid, you know, the beard and the whole thing, got out of his van, and he looked back at me and just gave me the peace sign, you know. You know, suddenly I felt real terrible about laying on my horn and the attitude that I had. I mean, here's a kid, you know, high in LSD, telling me, "Peace, brother." And here I'm supposed to be a minister telling people how to have peace. And I'm all upset because of this stupid move of his. And it really ministered to me how that a soft answer turns away wrath. I mean, I was ready to tear him apart. And just how it all vanished, just, you know, if he'd gotten out railing, I'm sure I would have jumped out of the car and ran up and grabbed him and told him what a stupid move that was, you know. But his attitude was such that, you know, I just sort of chuckled to myself and said, well, why not have peace, you know. So don't render railing for railing. That only creates, you know, that only builds and you know, that's, boy, you read, you know, there's so many nuts on the highway today. You know, you get out and rail at some of these guys, they'll pull a gun and shoot. Have you read some of these things that are happening on the road? I mean, it's getting dangerous living. Contrary-wise, blessing. And really, that's what the kid did. Bless you. Peace, brother. Shalom. Knowing that you are thereunto called, that you should inherit a blessing. We ought to be seeking to bring blessings to people. So, bless those that curse you, Jesus said. Do good to those who despitefully use you. This is what we've been called to do. For he that will love life and see good days. Now, here Peter goes back and just quotes a portion out of the Psalms. And again, it is interesting to me because it shows us Peter's good working knowledge of the Scriptures. And as he is writing in his own little exhortations here, he goes back and he quotes a portion of Psalms 34, about three or four verses out of Psalms 34. He that would love life and see good days, let him refrain his tongue from evil and his lips that they speak no guile. Let him turn away from evil and do good. Let him seek peace and pursue it. For the eyes of the Lord are over the righteous, and his ears are open unto their prayers. But the face of the Lord is against them that do evil. Do you want to have a good life? Do you want to see good days? These are the rules. Just keep your tongue, refrain it from evil, speaking evil, and your lips from speaking deceitfully. Turn away from evil. Do good, seek peace, pursue it. You'll have a good life. And who is he that will harm you if you are followers of that which is good? But, and if you suffer for righteousness' sake, happy are ye, and be not afraid of their terror, neither be troubled. Now, he's moving into a new section in which he's going to be talking about suffering. And for the most part, suffering wrongfully. Suffering for righteousness' sake. You remember when Peter was arrested for the preaching of the gospel, and they beat him and told him not to preach anymore in the name of Jesus Christ. And Peter and his friends went away rejoicing that they were counted worthy to suffer that kind of persecution for Jesus. Now, Peter's telling us the very same thing. In other words, Peter is not preaching something he didn't practice. But he did this very same thing himself. When he was suffered for righteousness' sake, he rejoiced. Happy are you. Jesus said, blessed are ye. And the word blessed is happy. When men persecute you and say all manner of evil against you falsely for my sake, rejoice and be exceeding glad. For great is your reward in heaven. There's where you have to get the right perspective. You have to look on to the heavenly future. So, if you suffer for righteousness' sake, happy are ye. Be not afraid of their terror, neither be troubled. But sanctify the Lord God in your hearts. Give a special place for God in your life. And be ready always to give an answer to every man that asks you for the reason of the hope that is in you with meekness and reverence. So, live the kind of a life that is an example that will provoke people to question you. What makes you different? Why is it that you are not upset over this? Be ready to give to every man an answer for that hope that you have. Having a good conscience, that whereas they may speak evil of you as of evildoers, they may be ashamed that falsely accuse your good behavior in Christ. Or lifestyle in Christ. For it is better, if the will of God be so, that you suffer for well-doing than for evil-doing. That's always a better thing. If you suffer for evil-doing, you've got it coming. But if you suffer for well-doing, then that is a better thing. For Christ also hath once suffered for sins. He's referring, of course, to the cross. Jesus went to the cross and died there for your sins. The just died for the unjust. God made him to be sin for us who knew no sin, the just for the unjust, that he might bring us to God. The purpose of the cross is to put away our sin which had separated us from God. The effect of sin is always alienation from God. You see, God created you in the beginning for fellowship. He wanted you to be one with him. But a holy, pure, righteous God cannot be a part of sin. Inconsistent with the nature of God. So man fell into sin. As a result, lost fellowship with God. The purposes of God were thwarted by sinful man. So in order that man might have fellowship with God, the purposes of God restored, Jesus suffered once for our sins, the just for the unjust, that he might be able to bring you to God, that he might be able to wash and cleanse you from your sin in order that you might have the purposes of God accomplished in your life as you fellowship with God. Being put to death in the flesh, but he was made alive by the Spirit, by which also he went and preached unto the spirits that were in prison, which sometimes were disobedient. When once the long-suffering of God waited in the days of Noah while the ark was being prepared, wherein few, that is only 8 souls, were saved by the water. Jesus preached to the souls in prison. Now, in the prophecy concerning Jesus in Isaiah 61, it says, "The Spirit of the Lord is upon me, because the Lord has anointed me to preach the good tidings to the meek. He has sent me to bind up the brokenhearted, to proclaim liberty to the captives and the opening of the prison to those that are bound." What is he talking about? The prison was death, by which men were bound. They were held captive. Jesus came to open the prison to those that are bound, or to open up Hades to those people who were bound there, who died before Jesus died for our sins. So when he died, he descended into hell, and he preached to those souls that were in prison. And when he ascended out of hell, he brought with him those who had been captive. In Ephesians chapter 4, Paul tells us that he who has ascended is the same one who first of all descended into the lower parts of the earth. And when he ascended, he led the captives from their captivity. Luke's Gospel, the 16th chapter, Jesus describes what hell was like prior to his death. 2 compartments. No capacity of crossing from one to the other. One was a place of torment, the other was a place of comfort. Those who died in faith went to the place of comfort and were comforted by Father Abraham. They are the ones to which Jesus preached when he descended into hell. But God did not leave his soul in hell, neither did he allow the Holy One to see corruption. But this same Jesus has God raised from the dead. And Matthew's Gospel chapter 27 tells us that the graves of many of the saints were open, and they were seen walking in the streets of Jerusalem after his resurrection from the dead. He led the captives from their captivity. So, opening the prison. The like figure, that is, the 8 souls saved by water, the like figure whereunto even baptism doth also now save us. So they were saved by the water, or by the ark in the water. Even so, baptism, Peter says, saves us. But then, lest people make a mistake, he points out it isn't the physical ritual. It isn't the washing away of the filth of the flesh. But it is the answer of a good conscience toward God by the resurrection of Jesus Christ. So the true baptism is a matter of my heart. Now, I do believe that everyone who believes in Jesus Christ should be baptized in water. I definitely believe in water baptism, and I personally believe in water baptism by full immersion. But I do believe that water baptism by full immersion is only a symbol of the work of the Spirit that has transpired within my heart. The old man being dead, now buried in water, and the new life that I now have, the life of the Spirit through Jesus Christ. Baptism becomes a beautiful symbol of that. As I go down in the water, it's being buried, the old life just being buried. And as I come up out of the water, it's that new life in the Spirit in Christ. And it becomes a beautiful symbol. But if it has not happened in my heart, it cannot happen by the ritual. The ritual itself cannot save me. Now, you may be baptized by sprinkling, by dunking, by full immersion, and still not be saved. You know, they could hold you down there till you drown and it still won't save you. The rite of baptism doesn't save. It symbolizes that which has already transpired in my heart. If it hasn't transpired in my heart, then baptism is meaningless. In fact, it's worse than that. It's almost condemning to me, such as communion is condemning to the person who doesn't believe. The partaking of the bread and the cup. If you don't believe in Jesus Christ, you're actually partaking your own damnation. You're witnessing against yourself. And he that eateth and drinketh unworthily eateth and drinketh damnation to his own soul, not discerning the Lord's body. So the same, if you go through the rite or the ritual of water baptism and it hasn't happened in your heart, it's only a witness against you. It doesn't save you. So I do not believe in what is called baptismal regeneration. I do not believe that if a person is not baptized, then they are not saved. I can't believe that. You're saved by believing in Jesus Christ. Now, because I believe in Jesus Christ, I want to obey Him, and thus I am baptized as a sign of what has transpired already within my heart. But should I never get around to being baptized by some unfortunate accident or circumstances of some kind, I will still be saved. I have every confidence of that. It isn't the putting away of the filth of the flesh, but it's that work of the Spirit within my heart, the good conscience toward God.
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1: K-Wave 1110 and 107.9, sharing life, delivering truth, giving hope. I'm Bob Shaw. Funny how we spend Friday thinking about the weekend, and then by Sunday afternoon, we're already thinking about Monday. In fact, sometimes it happens Saturday night. We're like, oh, Monday's coming up. Let's not rush through this one. So whatever you got planned, I hope you enjoy it while you're in it and have a wonderful weekend. We spend plenty of time chasing what's new, but Paul kept returning to the same truth. Pastor John Corson explains why he refused to move beyond Christ crucified and why that's still enough today. Coming up on Searchlight.
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1: There's your news on K-Wave. Millions of Americans are under air quality alerts this week as smoke from more than 800 wildfires burning across Canada drips into the U.S. The fires have been fueled by dry, hot weather, and many were started by lightning strikes in remote forests. The smoke is affecting air quality in several major cities, including Chicago, Detroit, and New York. New York City officials have been handing out KN95 masks to commuters because of the smoky conditions. And LA City officials have announced a year-round series of free arts, music, and cultural events at MacArthur Park. It's part of ongoing efforts to revitalize the space that's been plagued by drugs and violence. The Board of Recreation and Park Commissioners on Thursday approved a partnership with the Music Arts Community Los Angeles to produce and manage the initiative. The program will be supported by a $250,000 investment. That's the news, and you're up to date. Okay, some relief from the hard, hard heat. It's hot today, but it's not going to be as hot. LA's will see a high of 84, 94 in the valleys and inland and at the beaches, and those temps should hold through the weekend. Right now, 70 in Majesca Canyon, 68 at Trestles Beach, 71 in Montclair, and 72 at K-Wave. 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

0: Welcome to Searchlight, a survey through Scripture with Pastor John Corson. It is our desire to bring you a systematic study of the entire Bible, chapter by chapter, book by book. Here on Searchlight, we have been looking at a very fascinating and revolutionary and practical truth. And that truth is that every problem that we face has the same answer. That's right. The answer to every single one of our problems is the same thing. And that answer is Jesus Christ and Him crucified. Now, that may sound like some intangible theological ideal, but it's not. It is extremely practical. In our recent programs, we have already listed many examples of problems that are solved by Jesus Christ and Him crucified. As we join our teaching today, we are continuing that list. With our teaching, here now is Pastor John.
1: Jesus said this, if you lose your life, Luke chapter 9 goes on to say, if you'll do it, if you'll take up your cross and die to yourself, if you'll lose your life for my sake, man, you'll find it. But if you try and keep your life, you'll lose it. Tell people this, precious people. When they're struggling with depression, when they're fighting the blues, when they're feeling down, it's because they're living for themselves. And if they will take up the cross and say, who can I help out today? Who can I go pray for or share with? Or whose lawn can I mow this afternoon? What can I do to get my eyes off myself and die to my situation? They will find life. It's the cross, you see. You've heard me say it before, but it's so true. 10 steps to overcoming depression. Number one, do something for somebody else. Number two, repeat it 9 times. It's very simple. That's what Jesus said, deny yourself. You might say, well, my problem isn't depression, John. I'm basically a pretty happy person. My problem isn't depression or addiction. My problem is, quite frankly, I'm just bitter over a situation that took place a year ago or 10 or 20. Somebody, man, just embittered me. Or some situation has caused a real sour taste in my mouth internally or spiritually. What do you do? Turn them to Exodus 15 when you hear that problem. Talk about bitter. The people of Israel in Exodus chapter 15. They were going through the wilderness. It was hot. The sun was beating down on them. You can relate to that perhaps. Their mouth was dry. Their lips were parched. Their skin no doubt peeling. They hadn't had water for 3 days there in the desert region. 3 million traveling in a great hot region, thirsting intensely. Somebody cried out, water ahead! Wow, can you imagine the scene? Telling 3 million thirsty people there's water ahead. And sure enough, they ran for that pool.

that was there. And they dove in and they drunk deeply and and then they spit it out. The water was bitter, poisonous. And they were ticked. And they turned to Moses, their leader, poor Moses, and said, "Man, what have you done now? You're leading us here, and we come to a pool that we thought would be refreshing and fulfilling and satisfying, and we find it bitter." Ever dive into a relationship, gals, guys, you thought was going to be fulfilling and refreshing? You go out with him, go out with her for a week or two or three or a month or a year, and you end up saying, bitter. Bitter. Bitter waters. And they called the name of that place Mara, which means bitterness. And every one of us in our journey through this wilderness will come to Mara, either today or tomorrow. But every one of us will eventually come to Mara, where it's bitter. Now, what did Moses do? He called upon the Lord. Listen, it's a great story. Take him there. Show him this. And it says, the Lord showed Moses a book on psychology. No. Told the people to sit down before an empty chair and talk to the person they're bitter at, even though he or she's not there. No. To write a letter and express their anger at their leaders for leading them to the pool of bitter water. No. All that stuff you can shine on, folks. That's all man's methodologies. Endless counseling sessions and writing letters and talking to empty chairs and play acting. Hey, for the world, that's fine. They know no other way. They have no other recourse, perhaps. But for you who are believers, and if you're talking to a person who is a Christian, you tell them, listen, what does the Bible say? Moses called upon the Lord, and it says the Lord showed him a tree. And the Lord said, cast that tree that's been there all the time, Moses. The Lord didn't invent it suddenly or make it appear miraculously. It had been there all the time. Take that tree, cast it in those waters. And what happened? When he cast the tree into the waters, it says, the waters became sweet. I like that. Sweet. The tree, of course, in the Bible is always a picture of the cross in every instance. In Bible typology, what do? That boyfriend that dumped you, that wife that left you, that boss that fired you, that business partner that stuck you, when you feel so bitter inside and you perhaps have right to humanly, what do? If you keep on being bitter, it's going to eat at you. It'll do you in. It'll wipe you out. The solution is so simple. The cross. What do you mean the cross? The tree. What do you mean the tree? The sin that bugs me that that person did to me. I want to say justice. Somebody's got to teach him or her or them a lesson. Jesus says, look to the tree, John. I died for that very sin which you're so upset about. That very sin which he did or she did or they did, I died for that sin. I suffered on the cross. Are you saying that that's not sufficient? Are you saying that that's not enough? Take him to the book of Philemon, that little postcard of an epistle on the back of the New Testament. Philemon, he was a rich guy, converted to Christ by Paul the Apostle. He had a slave, though, that ran away named Onesimus. This slave ran away from Philemon and ripped him off in the process, ripped him off financially. What happened then? Philemon, pardon me, Onesimus, running away from Philemon, finds himself apprehended, arrested, cast into prison in Rome. Guess who his cellmate was? Paul, who was also in jail at that time. Onesimus didn't have a prayer. Paul, of course, leads him to the Lord and finds out that he's Philemon's slave. And when Onesimus is about to be released, Paul says, take this little letter with you
And Paul says in this little letter, Philemon, my good friend, if Onesimus has wronged you or owes you anything, charge it, what? To my account. Great story. Like Paul's going to say, okay, that'll be $75, or pardon me, Philemon's going to say $75, Paul, and 28 cents you owe me while you're in jail, the one who led me to Jesus, the one who's living full on for the gospel. Of course Philemon's not going to say that. And the point is this. Jesus would say to you, if she has wronged you, or if he owes you anything, charge it to my account, Jesus would say, as you see him hanging in there on the tree. You can't be bitter. It's impossible to be bitter if you see the cross. If you understand the price was paid, that sin which bugs you so much, which I'm so irritated by, was truly paid for on the cross. Take him to the cross. Jesus Christ and him crucified. Bitterness. Well, it's not just bitterness specifically, John. I just don't like people generally. I just have a hard time with people. And they'll come to you and they'll come to me with those kinds of sentiments. Maybe not that specific or that honest, but they'll be saying, I just have a hard time loving people. You know what the key is? Jesus Christ and him crucified. How so? Take them to Mark chapter 8. It's simple. Mark chapter 8, what happens there? Jesus there at Bethsaida takes a guy who was blind and couldn't see, spits in his eyes and touches him. And the man opens his eyes and he sees Jesus. He can see Jesus okay. But then he looks around and he sees other people and he says, I see men, but they're like trees walking. That's what happens when Jesus encounters a man who was born blind, you and me, any person. He touches us and we see him. We're converted. We're born again. We see him. But then what happens? Oftentimes, although I see Jesus clearly, the people around, they're like trees. They stump me. I want to cut them down. I don't like him. I don't like them. Or I'm insecure about this person. Or I'm jealous of that person. So I'll subtly start cutting them down. Might be in humor. It might be prefaced by, oh, they're really great, but. Watch out for the big but. When that comes in, the buts. Man, I always go, here it comes. Or here it goes if I'm doing it. Here comes the cut. And sure enough, a little joke and a little innuendo, a little tidbit of news to cut somebody down. Why? You see, Jesus, I know that. That person you're counseling with, I know they see the Lord, but people they see as trees. Got to chop them down. Got to make them leave. Whatever it might be. So what happened? Listen. Jesus then, it says, took him and lifted his eyes unto heaven. Lifted his eyes higher. And then it says, he saw all men clearly. What do you do with people who don't like folks? Who are cutting down others? Very simple. You let them see the tree. You let them lift their eyes higher and see Jesus in love with that person that they're putting down, that they're making fun of, that they're finding fault with. Let them see Jesus. Say, hey, you know what? Say it if you can. Pray it. You certainly should. Be aware of it. And that is this. Jesus is madly in love with that person that you're just kind of seeing as a tree. See Jesus hanging in there for them. And when they see it, man, they'll see people clearly. They'll see them clearly. They'll suddenly see people have great value, should not be tampered with, should not be cut down, made fun of. They'll see, wow, I have no right to set my axe, my cutting words against any person once they see Calvary clearly. What about marriage? People say, well, it's not people in general. It's my husband. It's my spouse. It's my wife, whatever it might be. It's marriage. I just don't know how to put together a good marriage. What should I do? Listen, the key is not seminaring. The key is Calvary.
Jesus Christ and Him crucified, you see. How so, John? Very simple. Husbands, love your wives as Christ loved the church and gave Himself for it, Ephesians 5 tells us. Tell that to folks. It's just dying, hubby. It's dying to your dreams, to my desires, to our wishes, and taking into consideration our wife's welfare and well-being. It's just dying. Give it up. Let it go. Lay it down. What does she want? What does she need? You are told, hubby, to die, even as Christ gave Himself for you and gave Himself for me. We are to die now.

gave himself for me. We are to die now. And the wives say, amen. It's funny the stages of marriage goes through. The first year, the wife coughs and husband says, oh, why? I'm taking you to the hospital immediately. Second year, she coughs again. I'm going to call the doctor to come over here and make a house call, you see. Third year, she coughs. Listen, go to bed now. I'm going to bring you some cough syrup. No need to call the doctor. So you go from taking her to the hospital to calling for a doctor to giving her some aspirin, cough syrup. Fourth year, honey, you need to lay down after the dishes get done. Fifth year, honey, would you quit coughing? You sound like a seal. Sixth year, if you don't quit that coughing, I'm going to get sick too, you see. And things degenerate oftentimes as the years go on. Why? Because husbands stop loving their wives the way Christ loved the church. We fail at that. We give up on that. We start saying, well, she can take care of herself, or what's she doing for me? The scripture says, hubby, the key is you die to self. But I don't like her, you say. I don't like the woman she is, or I don't like what she's doing or how she's behaving. Guess what Paul declares in 1 Corinthians? He says there in chapter 11 that the woman is the glory or the outshining of the man. It means this: she is the reflection of the husband. So if you don't like your wife, guess what the real problem is? You. You see, she is just a reflection of you spiritually, in reality. So if you're having a hard time with your wife, the problem is you, hubby. And he reminds me of this article yesterday from Ithaca, New York. A man bit off the tip of a police officer's nose when the officer intervened in a domestic dispute. Officer Jay Volkenberg and Don Baker attempted to arrest Ishka Alpern on charges of assaulting his wife. Police said this man, Alpern, then gorged Officer Baker's eyes and tried to grab his revolver, and then he bit the other officer on the arm and the nose. Volkenberg, the other officer, was sent to Tompkins Community Hospital to repair the end of his nose, which was severed during the scuffle, police said. He is now in satisfactory condition. You may think, John, you're involving yourself right now in our domestic stuff. You're getting a little bit nosy. I'll tell you the solution. Fellow ministers, precious brothers, sisters, Applegators, the solution is so simple. When people go through marriage problems, you just say, here's what the Bible says, the cross. Hubby, you die to self. You die. That's it. But I need more extensive care. Nope. Just die. Husbands, love your wives as Christ loved the church and gave himself for her. You just give yourself fully and totally and wholeheartedly and sacrificially and completely to your wife as Christ did for you. And watch what happens in your marriage. That's too simple. Try it and see what happens. Try it for a week or a month. Husband, just give yourself fully, dying to self, in serving your wife redemptively. Watch what happens to your marriage. It's incredible. Paul said, one thing I preach, Jesus Christ and the cross, him crucified. Finally, and we'll do the rest, part three, next Sunday. What about parenting? My problem isn't so much people generally or even my spouse particularly. I just have a difficulty parenting. What do? You take them to John chapter 19 when they tell me or you about their problem parenting. These kids, they just don't relate to me. They might be stepkids. They might be foster kids. They might be your own rebellious kids. What do? Very simple. The one instance where we see family bonding take place, again, wasn't in a therapist's office. It was at the foot of the cross. What happened? Why, there in John chapter 19, Jesus Christ, folks, pinned to the tree,
look down and

0: saw his mother and saw the one disciple that was there at the cross. The others had all ran away. This disciple was John. And he said, as he hung there on the tree, he said, "Woman, mother, behold thy son," signifying John. And then he said to John, "John, behold thy mother." As he was dying and bleeding and suffering, as their hearts were moved and touched and breaking, they heard from him as he hung on the tree, "I'm establishing this relationship right now." And from that time on, the Apostle John took Mary in as sort of an adopted mother, took care of her. And Mary stayed with John and was cared for by John until the time she died. The bonding took place immediately, permanently, effectively. Where? Not on a vacation or in an encounter session, but at the foot of the tree. Let me ask you this, mom and dad. Let me ask you this, parents, step-parents, foster parents, grandparents, whoever you might be. How long has it been since you've gone to the tree with your kids? Had communion with them? Took them to a service and kneeled beside them with the Lord's blood and his body in hand? More impacting than any vacation, more important than any talk session, will be when you gather your kids around the tree, Calvary. There'll be a bonding and a binding that is unlike any other. It happens. Even little guys, when you talk to people, you know, you talk to these little guys, you have devotions with them. It's special what happens. They get it. They understand. They're touched deeply by the stories of Calvary, by the work of the cross, by Jesus' love for them, and how you and them both need his forgiveness, and how you and them both receive his salvation. It's fabulous. The story is told of the Sunday school teacher who was teaching about sin, problems of sin, destruction from sin, and used as a illustration the story of Sodom and Gomorrah. And this teacher said, "And the Lord told Sodom to take his wife and flee." Finish the story. The kids were all listening to this incredible story of the wife turning into a pillar of salt and so forth. At the end of the lesson, the teacher said, "Any questions?" One little boy raised his hand and said, "Yeah. What happened to the flea?" "To take your wife and flee?" Okay, I was going to end on that, but I don't think I will. Kids, teenagers, young adults, whoever they might be, are impacted and touched when they realize the destruction that they deserve and that you deserve, your whole family, because of sin, but the salvation that is found at the foot of Calvary. Celebrate it. Do it, maybe even this evening, and you'll find a bonding that's unlike anything the world can even begin to offer. Well, we'll go on from there next week as we look at other issues and problems that people bring up to you and to me, and how you'll always know what the answer is. It's Calvary. Jesus crucified on the tree.
1: 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Jesus Christ and Him crucified. 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
3: 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I'm Bob Shaw, and thank you so much for spending this part of your morning with us. And before we get back to the pace of the day, let's spend a few minutes in God's Word together. This is Come Together Live, and whether you're listening on K-Wave or checking out our live stream on Facebook and YouTube, we are glad you're with us. And leading today's devotional, Pastor Obi Obian of City Church in Anaheim. Welcome back, Pastor.
4: Thanks for having me back. Today's devotional, I want to talk about finishing strong from the story of Caleb. Many of you know Caleb as one of the 12 spies who scouted the promised land in Numbers 13. Only he and Joshua came back to Moses and the people with a courageous report. In Numbers 13, verse 30, he reported back, "Let us go up at once and possess it, speaking of the promised land, for we are able to overcome." But they were outvoted 10-2, and that fear cost the nation 40 years of wandering in the wilderness until an entire generation passed away. But that's not the part of Caleb's story I want to focus on. People often forget the final chapter of Caleb's story. In Joshua 14, Caleb, now an 85-year-old man, 45 years after his scouting days, and 40 of those years were spent wandering in the desert, burying friends, waiting on a promise that everyone else had given up on. He and Joshua, the only two from that previous generation who were allowed to enter the promised land, as the land was finally being parsed out, Caleb doesn't ask for a rocking chair and a quiet fishing spot to retire. No, at 85 years old, he asks for one last fight. He points to a mountain stronghold called Hebron, still crawling with giants, the very same giants that terrified a whole generation 45 years earlier. And he says in Joshua 14, verse 12, "Give me this mountain." And he takes it. He chases out those giants and comes out the other side victorious. He finished strong. So how do you finish strong like Caleb? Whether you're 15, 55, or 85, we each have a finish line fast approaching. What was Caleb's secret? He fixed his focus on the last thing God promised him, and he stayed faithful. Back in Numbers 14, verse 24, God said of Caleb that he had a different spirit, one who followed him fully. And God promised that that land would be given to him and his descendants as an inheritance. So Caleb held on to God's word through every dry, silent year in the desert. And when the moment finally came, he obeyed and finished the job. That's the secret. Fix your focus on God's promises and stay faithful in the obedience. If God has called you to a job, work at it as unto the Lord. If he's called you to be a good father, a good mother, a faithful husband or wife, then pour yourself into it day after ordinary day through deserts, valleys, and mountaintops, even when no one's watching. Do the last thing God told you to do until he tells you to do the next thing. And don't quit in the middle. Don't coast to the finish, because finishing strong doesn't mean finishing flawless. It means finishing faithful. And one day the goal is to hear him say, as in Matthew 25, verse 21, "Well done, my good and faithful servant." So here's my encouragement for you today. Whatever God has placed in front of you, that one assignment, that promise, that person he's called you to love, take one faithful step towards it today and another tomorrow, and keep on going, because finishing strong means finishing faithful.
3: That sounds great, Pastor. Can you pray us out? We'll have a conversation about this whole thing on the other side. Yeah.
4: Let me pray for those listening. Heavenly Father, we thank you, God, for the call that you have on every person's life. Whether they are 15, 55, or 85, there is a task that you have for them, a good work that you have prepared for them. And I pray, Lord, that you would let them walk into it faithfully and finish strong, just like Caleb. We thank you. We praise you. In Jesus' name we pray. Amen.
3: Amen. Thank you, Pastor. And we're going to stay with today's message a little longer on Facebook and YouTube, talking about finishing strong. And here on K-Wave, no secret that the Lord wants us to share our faith with those around us, but is our faith a secret to those around us? Pastor Greg Laurie helps us see how refreshing it is to break out of our comfort zones, share that vital message of hope. That's next on A New Beginning.
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13: I want you for a moment to think of someone you know that you can't even imagine being a Christian. Maybe it's your father or your mother. Maybe it's your son or your daughter. Maybe it's an angry, contentious neighbor. You're thinking they could never come to believe in Jesus. Oh, they could. Listen to this. No one is beyond the reach of God.

0: God has given us mere humans the opportunity to participate in giving life. A mom and dad bring life into this world with their newborn baby. And as believers, we have the privilege of bringing the message of new life to people as we share Christ. But some folks are not easily persuaded. They're stuck in their sin and don't want to move. Well, today on A New Beginning, Pastor Greg Laurie points out how we can reach the unreachable. It's a part of his series called Refresh.
1: So I want to look for a few moments with you at the greatest revival in human history. And it took place in the city of Nineveh. And of course, the man that God used to bring this revival about was named Jonah. You see, God came to Jonah and he said, I want you to go to the city of Nineveh and I want you to preach the message that I give you to them. And Jonah flat out refused. Why? Nineveh was a wicked city. Nineveh was known for their atrocities and their intense cruelty that they would demonstrate toward their enemies. And Nineveh, the capital of Assyria, they were the avowed enemies of Israel. Therefore, Jonah wanted nothing to do with them. He had no concern for their souls. It didn't concern him that God would judge this nation. In fact, it was his hope that God would judge this nation. So Jonah literally bought a fare on a boat going the opposite direction. Well, that didn't work out so well for him. God sent a big storm and then a big fish, and he gave Jonah a big spanking. And there in the belly of the fish, Jonah called out to the Lord. And then God gave him a second chance. Jonah 2:10 says, the Lord spoke to the fish, and it vomited Jonah onto dry land. And the word of the Lord came to Jonah the second time, saying, go to Nineveh, that great city, and preach to them the message that I give to you. So here was Jonah now, repentant and regurgitated, righteous and ralphed. He was bleached and beat. He was victorious and vomited. And one more, he was regurgitated and revived. Imagine if you were laying around at the beach in Nineveh and you saw this sight. In comes this massive beast cruising through the water. It comes right to the shore. It opens up his mouth, makes a retching sound, and out rolls Jonah. Ta-da! His skin was probably bleached from the gastric juices in the whale's belly. And here's his message. In 40 days, Nineveh is going to be overthrown. So Jonah has prayed in the belly of the beast. Now he's preached to the city of Nineveh, walking through their streets. What happens next? You need to go now to Jonah chapter 3 verse 5. And we read this amazing story. The people of Nineveh believed God's message from the greatest to the least and declared a fast and put on burlap to show their sorrow. When the king of Nineveh heard what Jonah was saying, he stepped down from his throne and took off his royal robes and dressed himself in burlap and sat on a heap of ashes. And everyone prayed earnestly to God. And when God saw what they had done, how they had put a stop to their evil ways, he changed his mind and did not carry out the destruction he had threatened. This is a stunning turnaround. An entire city filled with thousands of people turn to God en masse, and a revival takes place, and the judgment of God is turned away. It just shows us that no one is beyond the reach of God. I want you for a moment to think of someone you know that you can't even imagine being a Christian. It's hard for you to even picture them holding a Bible and saying something like, praise the Lord. But listen to this. No one is beyond the reach of God. Maybe it's your father or your mother. Maybe it's your son or your daughter. Maybe it's someone you know that gives you a hard time at work. Maybe it's an angry, contentious neighbor. Maybe it's a public figure. You're thinking they could never come to believe in Jesus. Oh, they could. And you need to start praying for them that God will reach them. Again, this was a revival. God told these people 40 days judgment was coming and they repented. God tells us in 2 Chronicles 7:14, if my people which are called by my name will humble themselves and pray and seek my face and turn from their wicked ways, then I will hear from heaven and forgive their sin and heal their land. Listen, if you want to see a revival, just do revival like things. Don't overly mystify this. Just do those things that you know you should be doing as a follower of Jesus Christ. Let me go back to comparing this to maybe the romance between a man and a woman. You know, when you're first taking a girl out as a guy, you want to make a good impression on her. So you actually shower and your shirt is clean and you show her great respect. And maybe as you pick her up, you open the door of the car for her, and then you go to the restaurant, you pull out the chair for her, you take her to a nice French restaurant, then you get married, and things change a little bit. You still open the door for the car, but you just close it before she's all the way in. You pull the chair out in the restaurant, but you let her fall, and then you point at her and laugh. And you take her to French restaurants. The last one you took her to was, I think it was Jochen's Box or Les Golden Arches. I don't know, but something's happened. You've sort of slipped away. Go back and do those romantic things again, so to speak, if you want your marriage to be strong. Heard a story about a woman that wanted to divorce her husband in the worst way. She went to an attorney and said, I want to divorce my husband, but I want this to hurt him. I want him to feel a lot of pain. And the attorney said, oh, really? Well, okay, I have a plan for you. He says, for the next 3 months, I want you to smother your husband with affection. Compliment him constantly. Tell him what a great guy he is, how much you care for him. And then when that time has come to an end, you'll drop the divorce papers on him. He won't know what happened. He won't see it coming. It'll even be more painful. She says, I'll do it. And so for the next 3 months, she complimented her husband, affirmed her husband, told her husband how much she loved and appreciated him. And when the 3 months came to a close, the attorney called her and said, all right, let's get this divorce started. She said, divorce? We're going on our second honeymoon. You see, the point is, she did what she probably should have been doing all along. And in the same way in our life as Christians, when we're doing the things we should always be doing every day, getting up and reading the Bible, having a prayer life, being involved in our church, sharing our faith, when we do these things, it fuels the fire of revival and keeps that fire burning. But when we neglect those things, we begin to fade.
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2: And now Pastor Greg continues his helpful insight on personal evangelism from the message called The Refreshing Power of Revival.
1: Is there somebody that God has called you to reach that you don't want to reach because you have a discomfort talking to a person like that? I've told you before that my mother was married and divorced 7 times, right? And after I became a Christian and a pastor, the Lord spoke to my heart to go back to these husbands of my mother and share the gospel with them. It didn't always go so well. There was one guy who was especially cruel to my mom. He lived in Hawaii. I'll call him Eddie. And he beat my mother and almost killed her. And in fact, one night he knocked her unconscious with a wooden statue, and as I saw her laying on the floor bleeding, I thought my mother had died. She left him after that, and I had a very hard heart toward this man, even after I was an adult. And I was over in Hawaii preaching at the Waikiki Shell, and someone said, Greg, you remember your old dad, Eddie? Yes. He lives right across from the Waikiki Shell. And you know what? He's not doing well. His health is failing. if you'd like to say something to him. I said, I'm good. I don't want to say anything to him. And I felt directed by the Lord to go meet with him. So I took my wife, Kathy, over there, and we sat in his tiny little apartment. He used to live in a beautiful palatial home. And there he was, in great pain, obviously, not doing well in life. And I told him what Christ had done for me and how he had changed me. And I said, I would like to invite you to come over here, just across the street, basically, and hear me speak. And he said, no, I can drive you over if you like. And no, he wanted nothing to do with it. So I thought, see, that's why I don't even try to reach these guys. But then there was another guy my mom married named Oscar Laurie. He adopted me. And I always loved this man because he treated me as a father should treat a son. But my mom left him. In fact, she left him and we flew over to Hawaii when she married Eddie. So I was getting out of school in New Jersey and the car was packed up with our suitcases. And I said, where are we going? She said, Hawaii. I said, where's Dad? She said, he's not coming. And I didn't see him for the rest of my childhood. But after I was a young pastor, I sought him out, found him living in New Jersey. And I said, let's get some lunch together. He said, oh, no, come to my home. We'd like to, you know, get to see you and know you again. And I'll introduce you to my new wife, Barbara. So I took the train out with Kathy and our oldest son, Christopher, to New Jersey there, Red Bank, New Jersey. And he was waiting at the station. And I remembered him immediately. And before I knew it, I was calling him Dad again. And one night we were sitting at the table and his wife made us a beautiful Italian meal. And she said to me, Greg, tell me how you became a Christian. And then how did you become a minister? And as I shared my story, my dad was just staring at me, not really responding. Oh, by the way, I left out something. He used to be an attorney. So I felt like I was standing before a judge giving my testimony. And I didn't seem like it was going very well. Another thing I left out was my father had just had a heart attack only a short time before and was having serious heart problems and even blacked out at the wheel of his car. And so he was on a restricted diet and he was exercising a lot. So he's listening. I tell my story of how I came to Christ. And then the dinner was done. And Oscar, my father who adopted me, said, Greg, let's walk in the morning. And I said, okay. He knocked on the door of my room at 6 o'clock in the morning, New Jersey time, 3 o'clock in the morning, California time. I was still pretty groggy. And as we're walking along in the park, he says, Greg, I was listening very carefully to what you said last night. And I said, yeah. And he said, I would like to give my life to Jesus Christ. Boy, did I wake up fast. It was like a double espresso. I said, well, Dad, maybe you don't understand what I said. Let me go over it again. And I went over it again. He says, yes, I want Jesus to come into my life. And I said, well, what we need to do is pray. And he drops to his knees. We're in the middle of a park. We're just walking at this point. He drops to his knees. I wasn't going to get on my knees, but since he was on his knees, I got on my knees and I led him in this prayer. And Christ came into his life and he lived 15 more years, got involved in the church, was a leader in his church. Amazing story. But, you know, I didn't really want to reach these men that my mother was married to, but I had to leave my comfort zone and go to them. Maybe there's someone like that that you're thinking of right now that you need to reach. Well, bringing this message to a close, God gave a second chance to Nineveh, and God loves to give second chances. The Lord does not want to bring judgment, but we know this. Every nation's days are numbered. Every great world empire that has been on this planet, they had a beginning, a middle, and an end. And the same will happen to the United States of America in God's timing. But here's what we're praying for. One more great spiritual awakening. Maybe two more. Maybe three or four more. That's up to the Lord. But our job, our mission is similar to Jonah. We are to proclaim the good news and tell people that there is a God who loves them. It's a message of mercy, but it is also a message that says there's judgment if we reject that mercy. Classic example, John 3:16 offers both the forgiveness and the ramifications of not accepting that forgiveness. Jesus says, for God so loved the world, he gave his only begotten son, And whosoever believes in him should not perish, but have everlasting life. So here's the message of love, for God so loved the world that he gave. Here's the message of judgment. Whoever believes in him should not perish. So if I don't believe in him, I'll perish. If I don't believe in him, I'll face the judgment of God. Romans 6:23 is similar. First, there's a message of judgment. The wages of sin is death. But then the loving offer of forgiveness. But the gift of God is eternal life through Jesus Christ our Lord. Years ago, I was walking down the street in Hawaii. Now, I was a young pastor at this point. The guy was holding the sign. It said, the wages of sin is death. And he was yelling to the people, God hates you and God will judge you. And I watched this guy for a few minutes and I thought, he's misrepresenting the Lord. So I walked up to him and I said, excuse me. And he's still yelling, God hates you and he'll judge you. Excuse me. Yeah, what? What do you want? You know, why don't you put the rest of that verse? It is true that it says the wages of sin is death, but the rest of it says, but the gift of God is eternal life through Jesus Christ our Lord. Then he told me God was going to judge me. Well, he was misrepresenting God. Yes, it is true judgment can come, but it's also true that Jesus Christ took the judgment of God on the cross of Calvary in our place. So we don't have to face it. God spared Nineveh. God extended mercy to Nineveh. A spiritual awakening happened in Nineveh. One person put it this way, quote, if God could bring a mighty revival in Nineveh with no better representative than Jonah and no more gospel than he preached in their streets, he can surely do the same thing for America, end quote. Jesus actually validated the story of Jonah. And he said, as Jonah was 3 days and three nights in the whale, so will the Son of Man be 3 days and three nights on the heart of the earth. Here's what Christ was saying. Just as Jonah was in the belly of that beast, so I, the Son of God, will be crucified on a cross and I'll rise again from the dead. He validated the story and used it as a picture of his own death and resurrection. Listen, Jesus died for you. Jesus absorbed God's judgment that you should have absorbed and that I should have absorbed, and he died in my place. Again, God loved you so much, he gave his only begotten Son, and whoever believes in him should not perish, but have everlasting life. Have you asked Christ to come into your life? Have you asked him to forgive you of your sin? Do you have the hope right now that you will go to heaven when you die? If not, wouldn't you like to have it right now? Have you been running from God like Jonah? That needs to stop. Stop running from him and run to him. If you've never asked Jesus into your life, you can do it right here, right now. So if you want your sin forgiven, if you want to know that you'll go to heaven when you die, if you want Jesus Christ to be your Savior and your Lord and your friend, why don't you just pray this prayer after me? Pray these words, Lord Jesus, I know that I am a sinner. I'm sorry for that sin. I turn from it now, and I choose to follow you from this moment forward. Thank you for hearing this prayer and answering this prayer. In Jesus' name I pray. Amen.

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0: Well, Pastor Greg, George Whitfield's story is told in this new movie, A Great Awakening, which we're making available to our listeners right now. He was an itinerant evangelist in the 18th century. He traveled throughout the 13 colonies preaching the gospel. And for 30 years, he did this. I'm thinking you and old George might have had a lot to talk about.
8: Well, yeah, there's some similarities between us. You know, I didn't have a voice like his, that's for sure. His voice was so powerful, he could be heard in person by 25,000 people without amplification. I can't even imagine that. You know, there was one year we were doing a Harvest Crusade, and for some reason, the sound went out. Well, we found out later what it was. Someone unplugged the PA system. It was as simple as that. No. They unplugged it. But anyway, So I'm in the middle of preaching. In fact, I'm at the end of my message, getting ready to give the invitation. And the sound goes off. And I thought, I'll speak anyway. No one could hear me. No one. It was so hard. But I think of George Whitfield and that booming voice that God gave him. But George was called to be an evangelist. I'm called to do the same. An evangelist is someone that proclaims the gospel and calls people to Christ. And I think it's an important role in the church. In more contemporary times, Billy Graham is the name that comes to mind as the great evangelist that God used in our nation. Well, go back a few years, in fact, go back a lot of years to the 1700s, and the Billy Graham of his day, George Whitfield, reached people. In fact, he was so effective, they had no media, except for print media, of course, the newspaper. But somehow, George Whitfield, because of his endless preaching and his tireless proclamation of the gospel, was able to reach 80% of the colonial population. That's a lot of people. Pretty much everybody knew his name. But the main thing that Whitfield wanted to emphasize was not his name, but the name that is above all names, the name of Jesus Christ. So you need to know this story. And we have it available for you in this amazing new film called A Great Awakening. It was so popular they had to extend the theatrical run because the word of mouth was spreading and more people wanted to see it. Now you can have your own copy of A Great Awakening. So you can watch it whenever you want. Watch it over and over again and show it to your family. 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Show it to whoever you think would like to see it. You're going to love this. This is one of the best resources we've ever offered. So get your copy of A Great Awakening for your gift of any size. Dave, tell them more about that.
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2: 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And Alistair Begg looks at one of the Bible's lesser-known rescues as Jeremiah is left to die in a muddy cistern. It's a story of courage, compassion, and one man who refused to look the other way, coming up on Truth for Life.
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2: Here's your news on K-Wave. President Trump has signed an order shrinking Utah's Bears and Ears and Grand Staircase Escalante National Monuments by more than 90%. The administration says the land is too large to manage and wants to open much of it to activities like mining and energy development. Utah Governor Spencer Cox praised the move, saying the goal is to better manage and protect the land. But Native American tribes who consider much of the area sacred say they weren't consulted and oppose the decision. And Caltrans has completed repairs to a couple of protective walls along PCH damaged in the January 2025 Palisades fire. The department says it marks a milestone in efforts to protect the coastal route against future fires and storms. The projects include a $17 million 460-foot catchment wall south of Big Rock Drive and an over 700-foot retaining wall near the Getty Villa. That's the news, and you're up to date. K-Wave weather, well, you'll notice it's not as hot today, and temperatures remaining that way for the weekend. Relief from the extreme heat. L.A. and Orange counties will see a high of 84, 94 in the valleys and Inland Empire, 77 at the beaches. Right now, 73 in Fountain Valley, 72 in Huntington Beach, 76 in Rancho Cucamonga, and 73 at K-Wave. 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

0: When you see someone in need, are you inclined to intervene or maybe cast judgment? How did this happen to that bad person? Or do you leave their plight to someone you deem better equipped to help them? Today on Truth for Life, Alistair Begg challenges us to learn from the example of a bold, compassionate servant. We're looking at chapter 38 in the Old Testament book of Jeremiah.
1: Now, having described then the condition of Jeremiah, let me just encourage you to think for a moment about the way in which we see these characteristics of this lovely Ebed-Melech man being given to us. First, and straightforwardly, witness his boldness. His boldness. It would have been one thing for him to hold a conviction to himself, perhaps even to have tried to send a note somehow to the king, to do it in a discreet way, to wait until the king returned to his palace, to catch him in a corridor, to say, behind a cough, excuse me, I just wondered if I might speak to you about Jeremiah sometime. We could maybe get together and perhaps, but no, he takes himself out of the palace. He goes to the place of judgment. He goes directly to the king. He goes publicly to the king. Witness his boldness. Witness, secondly, his sense of moral outrage. He went out of the palace and he said to him, "My lord the king, these men have acted wickedly." In other words, this man possessed a sense of moral rectitude. He understood that right was right and wrong was wrong, and that what had taken place in this moment was so clearly wrong that someone had to stand up and say so. All that it takes for evil to triumph is for good men to remain silent. And they remain silent. And out of the wings comes this lovely, gentle, courageous, powerful, dramatic Ethiopian. For him to proceed in such a fashion was to bring himself into the place of disrepute. It certainly was to bring himself into the place of danger. I think the way in which we have this described for us is in order that we might understand that he was not acting on the basis of some random impulse, that all of a sudden his heart ran away with him, that he had a passionate outburst and shouted out or did something. He stands there purposefully, and it is, if you like, a premeditated act. Witness his boldness, witness his sense of moral outrage, witness, thirdly, his resourcefulness. Notice how easily the king is won over again in verse 10. What a vacillating character this man is. Indeed, in the providence of God, in order that his purposes may be fulfilled. And he speaks to the king, and so the king says, "Well, in that case, take 30 men from here with you and lift Jeremiah the prophet out of the cistern before he dies." There's something of Nehemiah about this next move, you know, isn't there? As soon as the signal was given, as soon as the light went to green, Nehemiah revealed his leadership capacities and his purposefulness and his resourcefulness. And so does this man, at least to some extent. That's why, as you follow him, you find him taking the men with him, and they're going to a room under the treasury in the palace. He must have said to the men, "Come with me." No big fuss, no bother. They were assigned to him, they followed him. "Where are we going?" they must have said to one another. "Well, he's taking us down to the palace treasury. Why are we going down there, and why are we going in the basement?" And into the basement he goes, and out of the basement he comes. And he's carrying with him a bunch of old rags and old clothes that he has gathered from underneath the temple treasury. And the group of 30 are looking at one another and saying, "What in the world is he going to be doing with these things?" He said, "Come on, man, let's keep moving. We have places to go. We have people to see." And along with the old rags and the old clothes, he brings with him the rope that is going to be necessary for the liberation of the prophet. Witness his boldness. Witness his sense of moral outrage. Witness his resourcefulness. Witness his tenderness and his compassion. So Ebed-Melech took these men And he took these worn out clothes and the ropes. That they had to bring Jeremiah out directly was not in question. But consider the thoughtfulness and the gentleness of this man as he calls down the instructions to the beleaguered prophet. Jeremiah, yes, we're going to let down a rope to you, Jeremiah. Thank you. Jeremiah, we're going to throw some stuff down on top of the rope. Bunch of old clothes and rags. Don't be put off by this. Don't let them hit you on the head. But they'll be coming down just directly afterwards. Have you got them all? Yes. And Jeremiah, we don't want to scar you and burn you because we're going to have to pull you out of this mud. It's imperative that we get you out. You mustn't die. We daren't allow you to suffocate. Take the rags that I've thrown down to you and wrap them round the ropes so that when you put them under your armpits, they will act as a buffer against your skin. And when you're ready, let me know. And then we'll start to pull. Don't you like this man already? This Ebed-Melech? This nobody man? Indeed, the name Ebed-Melech may not even be a name. It is possible that it simply translates one of the king's servants. He doesn't even have a name. You remember it said of Jesus that he made himself of no reputation. And so with the king's permission, and with the help of these others, Ebed-Melech hauls the aging prophet out of the cistern. And we're told into the safety of the courtyard of the guard. What a scene that must have been. Jeremiah, after all these years of giving himself to the task of proclaiming the word of the Lord, speaking, thus says God to you, leave the city, get on with the Babylonians. It's your only hope of life. Take your children and flee. Then on the receiving end of the charge of traitor. How wrong was that? How immoral was such an allegation? And how wrong was it for him to end up in this predicament? And now for him to be hauled out with all the mud coming off his cloak and off his sandals and all the stench of the rotting cistern and hear these ropes and rags preventing him from the burning, searing pain that could have been attached if someone less compassionate, less resourceful, less thoughtful had gone to do the necessary task. Well, then let me conclude in this way. First of all, do you not see that here there is a challenge that needs to be faced? A challenge that needs to be faced. It's the challenge that is presented to us by this man. And it is this. Let us learn to be courageous when necessity requires it. If Ebed-Melech had said, you know, it'll never happen. He could have talked himself out of this. Between the time that he heard the news, processed the information, adopted a strategy in his mind, if he had simply said, you know, it's not really possible to pull this off, then he could have said, well, there's really no point in making a fuss. Says Calvin in a quite wonderful reference to this. He says, those who are overwise are often led, as it were, into inertness. Those who are overwise are often led into inertness. That's incidentally why many churches go nowhere. Because the leadership is so overwise. They think in such logical terms all the time. They are totally paralyzed when it comes to boldness, or to courage, or to faith, or to growth, or to liberation. And you find congregations that have actually just remained static and inert, and they're going nowhere at all. But it's all logical, you see. It's all been thoroughly analyzed, you know. We have considered the possibilities and have concluded that it is a bad use of resources. We have considered that it may be possible under some circumstances, but we don't believe that now is the time, you know, to take these kind of outlandish steps. If this man had figured it in that way at all, there would be no wonderful Old Testament cameo for us to consider in this evening hour. He could have said to himself, you know, if the king has given in to the fury of these nobles, what's the point in me trying? If I go and stir up a fuss, the next thing I'll know, we'll have a riot, I'll die, and in the meantime, they'll probably stone Jeremiah and get him out of the way for good. I don't think I'll do it. How abundant are the excuses that you and I contrive, determining them to be the products of our logic. But in this man's case, as Kidner puts it, love spoke louder than logic and prevailed. I love that. I'd like to write one line like that before I die. Love spoke louder than logic and prevailed. So then let us face the challenge that this man provides for us. It is a challenge to proceed on our course, to fulfill our duty, to allow no one and nothing to divert us from the paths of righteousness for his name's sake. Will you take up this challenge in the context to which you return tomorrow? Will you give yourself to Christ afresh and tell him that you're prepared to be resourceful and bold, that you long to be useful? You will not allow yourself to sidestep the issues under the contrivances of logical thinking. You certainly will not put it in opposition to the demands of love and duty. So there's the challenge. And what of the example then to follow? Well, it is clear, is it not, that there is an example to follow. It is an example which combines firmness with compassion. It's an example which is able to use the ropes as they are necessary, but at the same time ensuring that we do not do so without the rags, which are equally necessary. Surely Jeremiah would have been justified in intervening with a measure of roughness. It would have been regarded as the evidence of concern. Jeremiah, yes, grab this. Wham! Hey! Oh! You dislocated my shoulders. You pulled my arms out of their sockets. Thanks for getting me out. But I'll never be the same again, you know. Could you have gone a little slower? Oh, we have to get you out. Got to get you out. It would have been justified. People have said, you know, it's a shame that Jeremiah walks around like that now, but at least he got him out, you know. If he had stayed, he would have suffocated in the mud, or he would have starved to death. Some of us are good with ropes. Oh, yes. Some of us are good with ropes.

ropes. We are by nature rough. We'll yank them out. They should never have been in there in the first place. Get out of there. Grab a hold of this and get out. It's your own fault. Come out of there. Why did you say that? Why did you do that? Why did you go there? Come on now, I'm dropping the rope. Pull on. Hold on. And what if your hands burn? What if it leaves you with marks under your armpits? Just get up and get out. Some of us are good with ropes. And certainly, to have dropped down the rags alone would have been absolutely useless in terms of getting him out. What would he have done? He could have used them to, I suppose, wipe some of the mud off the lower part of his body. He could have used them to blow his nose. He could have used them to wipe his brow under the heat of the day as it came to him. But the rags alone would provide no opportunity for evacuation from his sorry predicament. Some of us are very good with rags. Very good with rags. But we want to always just leave people where they are. They're there now. You're okay now. You'll be fine now. And there's no change. There's no move. There's no liberation. It all sounds very kind. The words are nice and the gestures are meaningful, but there is no evacuation. Hence the combination. Hence the example. The ropes with the rags. Do you know the first word that comes on the list in 2 Peter 1 when Peter says, I want you to add to your faith these things? What's the first word? Goodness. That's the first word. Goodness. Right in the heart of the fruit of the Spirit in Galatians 5. Goodness. Titus chapter 2. In the wonderful section that begins at verse 9 where it says, the grace of God that brings salvation has appeared to all men, teaching us to say no to ungodliness and worldly passions and so on. And it finishes with the phrase, and to make a people who are eager to do good. Galatians chapter 6. Brothers, if someone is caught in a sin, you who are spiritual should restore him gently. Gently. Oh yeah, we're going to need the ropes because he's got to be pulled out. But we'll need the rags so as not to harm him. Isn't that what Paul says to the Thessalonians? And we as the apostles of Christ were gentle among you the way a mother is kind to her kids. Fundamentalism and evangelical Christianity is masterful with ropes. We are all kinds of ropes. We're missing some of the rags. Liberalism has made a Christianity of rags and has no ropes. So there's a challenge to face. There's an example to follow. And finally, I think there's a glimpse here to ponder. A glimpse to ponder. Because I don't think it is possible to look into the description of this Ebed-Melech. To spend, if you like, a moment or two in his company, as we've done. But to spend a moment or two in his company should give us a glimpse of Jesus. For the law came by Moses. And grace and truth came by Jesus. See, Jeremiah needed a friend. From the company of those most considered possibilities, no one emerges. And from the servant quarters, God stirs from heaven and moves such an unlikely man to fulfill such an amazing purpose. He gives me a glimpse of Jesus. I found a friend. Oh, such a friend. He loved me ere I knew him. He drew me with the cords of love. And thus he bound me to him. And round my heart so closely twined, these ties that naught can sever. For I am his, and he is mine.

0: forever and forever. If Ebed Melech had lived in our day, having gone through the privileged experience described here 600 years BC, I'm sure that when he walked along the corridor of his palace back to his job and he heard the music, he'd be saying, yes, as it goes, and you just might have a problem that we understand. We all need somebody to lean on. Oh, yeah, he might have a problem. That's right, Lord. Yes, we do. And you help me get old Jeremiah, all muddy old Jeremiah. We got him up, Lord. Yes, we did. Yes, we did. He gives me a glimpse of Jesus. In tenderness, he sought me, weary and sick with sin, and on his shoulders brought me back to his fold again. Oh, the love that sought me. Oh, the blood that bought me. Oh, the grace that brought me to his fold. Wondrous grace that brought me to his fold. Ebed Melech, an Old Testament cameo, ropes and rags.
1: 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One of our customer service reps will be happy to help you sign up. And when you do, be sure to request the two-book bundle, two books from Puritan author and minister John Flavel. This is just one of the ways we will say thank you for your support. The books are titled Christ and His Threefold Office and Christ Humbled Yet Exalted. Now here is Alistair with a closing prayer.
0: Father, bring your word, we pray, to bear upon our lives as individuals. Some of us are actually in miry clay on account of the fact that we have never, ever considered what it means that Jesus came to rescue us. And we need to cry out to you so that you might put our feet upon a rock and establish our going and put a new song in our hearts. Some of us, Lord, have been standing on the rock and bemoaning how many people are down in the mud. We find it easier to chastise them for their predicament than we do ever to seek to intervene in their circumstances. Forgive us our hard, stony, cold hearts. Some of us, Lord, tonight have been so graciously removed from dire predicaments as a result of the intervention of people like Ebed Melech, and we bless you for them, and we thank you for their memory. And we pray that inasmuch as he is a challenge to us, that we may face the challenge. Insofar as he is an example for us, that we might follow the example. And to the extent that he gives us a glimpse of Christ, we pray that we may seek him with all of our hearts. And for us as a congregation, we pray that you will take a study such as this and burn it into our lives in such a way that we might become, by your grace and favor, a place that is known for the ropes of truth and the rags of grace, so that unbelieving men and women, those who struggle on the seas of life, the lonely and the wretched, the downtrodden, the disappointed, those who live with the symptoms of sin, may be drawn into the fold of Christ, so that they may come to say, "He hideth my soul in the cleft of the rock that shadows a dry, thirsty land. He hideth my life in the depths of his love and covers me there with his hand. And he covers me there with his hand. For Jesus' sake. Amen."
1: I'm Bob Lapine. Thanks for joining us this week. Next week, we begin a study of the apocalyptic visions found in the Old Testament book of Daniel. We'll hear warnings and encouragement as we interpret these prophetic passages together. The Bible teaching of Alistair Begg is furnished by Truth for Life, where the learning is for living.
2: 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It's K-Wave 1110 and 107.9, sharing life, delivering truth, giving hope. I'm Bob Shaw, and I am one proud dad. I don't know what you got going on this weekend, but I'm traveling lots of miles to help my daughter move this weekend. And actually, today, right after this, I'm helping my daughter Melissa move to Tehachapi, of all places. Why Tehachapi? Because it's close to Edwards Air Force Base. Because she accepted a new job in aerospace, and we could not be prouder of her. Believe me, she did not get her brains from me. It was her engineer mom. And we're going to miss her having her close by, but watching your kids work hard and chase those opportunities and build a life of their own, it's one of the great joys of being a parent. I love it. And whatever you have going on, I hope you have a fantastic weekend. Maybe you can help my daughter move. Most people know the verses about not worrying or asking, seeking, and knocking, but there's much more packed into this section of Matthew. Dr. J. Vernon McGee brings it all together next on Through the Bible.
3: 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There are apps that track our calories, our steps, our sleep, even our water. We take care of the body like never before. And all of that is good. But here's what I keep noticing. I'm Joe Jordan of Fred Jordan Missions. Let's take three. I meet a lot of people with a perfectly tracked body and a starving soul. So today, let's talk about the nourishment no app can measure. In Deuteronomy chapter 8, God said, "Remember how the Lord your God led you in the wilderness 40 years. He humbled you and fed you with manna to teach you that man does not live by bread alone, but by every word that comes from the mouth of God." That lesson is thousands of years old, and yet it has never been more current. When the children of Israel got hungry, God fed them with manna, fresh, every single morning, enough for that day. And then he reminded them, physical bread alone will not sustain life. We need the spiritual bread that gives eternal life, God's word, daily bread. When Jesus came, he said that just as God sent manna in the wilderness, God had now sent bread from heaven. And that bread is his son. You can feed the body perfectly and still starve the part of you that lives forever. And no supplement, no routine, no program can touch that hunger. So here's my encouragement today. Feed both. Track your steps if you like, but open the Bible this week like it's a meal, because it is one. Sit down at that table every day and see what it does in you. And with school out this summer, the children of Skid Row won't get a free lunch. So will you help me feed them physically and spiritually? 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Or if you'd rather, mail your gift to Fred Jordan Missions, P.O. 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I'm Joe Jordan of Fred Jordan Missions. 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

0: I probably don't need to ask this, but have you ever lain awake at night, staring at the ceiling, wondering how you're going to make ends meet? Maybe an unexpected bill showed up. Maybe work slowed down. Maybe something shifted in your family, your health, or your future. And now anxiety is whispering in the dark. Well, maybe the better question isn't if you've experienced that kind of worry, but when was the last time? Welcome to Through the Bible. I'm Steve Schwetz. And if you know that middle of the night anxiety, let me tell you two things right up front. Number one, you're not alone. And two, there is an answer. Not my answer, not a financial strategy, but counsel straight from the lips of Jesus. In Matthew chapter 6, he addresses the age-old fear of not having enough. As the Bible Bus continues our five-year journey through the whole Word of God, Dr. J. Vernon McGee shows us what our Lord says about worry and how Christians can rest even in uncertain times. Now, as we settle in, I want to share two letters that remind us how God's Word meets people right where they are. First, here's a note from Mike, a long-haul truck driver. I've been listening to you since 1989. Thanks to God for your app, I listen every day now. When you drive a truck, you can't get the same radio program each day, so the app helps so much. I love the interaction with your listeners and their testimonies, and I'm very grateful to be able to help with the cost of maintaining the Bible Bus. Keep up the good work. Well, thanks for your support, Mike. And as you drive, know that with your help, we're reaching areas just like the ones that you pass through as you drive your truck. And then from halfway around the world, we received a story from Mufei in Vietnam. I cannot read. Even though I believed in God, I did not understand very much about him. But by listening to Bible teaching every day, I slowly began to understand who God is and what he teaches. Before I became a Christian, I listened only to teachings about spirits. My thoughts were negative and my words were harsh. I often scolded my husband and children. I complained about everything, even the weather and our crops. But through your programs, I began to understand God's word more clearly. I prayed and asked God to change my thoughts, my words, and my actions. I learned that everything around me, my family, my relatives, our crops, the rain and the sunshine, are blessings from God. Now my words have changed. Instead of complaining, I thank and praise God. Today I am much happier than before. I thank God for bringing me out of darkness into his light and for giving me so many blessings. Well, isn't that what Jesus is talking about in Matthew 6? A change of perspective, moving from anxiety and complaint to trust and gratitude. Let's pray. Heavenly Father, teach us the truth that you've hidden within your word and replace our worry with trust and grow our faith. In Jesus' name, amen. Now here's our study of Matthew 6 on Through the Bible with Dr. J. Vernon McGee.
1: Now we return back today to the study and the Sermon on the Mount. We come to the 7th chapter. But I said last time that I'd have a further word to say relative to these material things that were mentioned last time, like money and material things, the relationship of a believer to those things. Now, a great many people think that money is something that ought never to be discussed in the church. We just should talk about spiritual things. Well, the Lord Jesus certainly had a great deal to say about it. Now, the Sermon on the Mount has a very definite interpretation as it relates to the coming kingdom. The king is putting down here his manifesto. Well, now, since the king is our Lord, he's our Savior, then what he says, we ought to listen to it. Now, it doesn't mean that you can make this your religion in the sense that you don't need a Savior and you can keep it. You could never measure up to it apart from his strength. Now, I suppose that as he's shown these externalities, that they are important, but that unless they're done in the right way, they become meaningless. And we see the relationships of the citizen of the kingdom of heaven actually to God here. And it's revealed in these external acts of righteousness. We've seen it had to do with alms. Giving of alms. Don't do it publicly. Don't do it for display. It's a relationship between you and God and expresses that relationship. And the same is true of prayer. Actually, the most effective prayer is when you enter into your closet. Pray privately. I'm not much for public prayer meetings, by the way, because of the fact the deadest service in any church today is a prayer meeting. We can't have anything deader than that. I used to try to build them up, and I've soon discovered that If you have 50 dead saints praying, you don't improve it by getting 100 dead saints. You still have a pretty dead prayer meeting. What we need is a great deal more private prayer of that type of thing, and it should be done between a person and God. Now we have also fasting. It's put on the same kind of basis. Fasting has a value. I'm convinced of that, but not publicly. It should be a private, personal matter between the soul and God. And then money is a real test of your relationship to God. You see, money can become your God. The almighty dollar is the God of many today. And covetousness is called idolatry, you recall by Paul. Therefore, we're not to attempt to put treasure on earth. But you actually can put money in the Lord's work, and by doing it, and if it is the Lord's work and is used for the propagation of the gospel to get the word of God out, then, my friend, it can be translated or transferred to heaven. It becomes legal tender in heaven, and that's where we gather treasures in heaven. And now he mentions this matter of the material things, our relationship to the material things. Listen to him again as I go over this. He says, "Behold the fowls of the air," verse 26, "they sow not, neither do they reap, nor gather into barns, yet your heavenly Father feedeth them. Are ye not much better than they?" Now, don't misunderstand. A great many people misunderstand. Actually, the birds of the air, they can't sow. They can't reap, and they can't gather into barns, but you and I can. But we are to do that with the same abandon that the little bird has. The little bird's trusting God to take care of him, and we ought to do that. That doesn't mean that we should not exercise judgment, because he's given us that judgment. And a Christian asked me, he said, "You think a Christian ought to have insurance?" Sure ought to. That's one of the means that you have today. And the important thing is that we are not to go through this life with these things becoming a burden to us. For instance, verse 28, "And why take ye thought of raiment?" Just think of the style shows. Think of today the dress of both men and women, the time that is consumed. I'm sure that all of you had the experience of your wife saying, "Now I can't go, I don't have a dress." And maybe you've said, "Well, I certainly can't go to this affair. I just don't have the right kind of a suit or necktie to wear." Well, consider the lilies of the field, how they grow. They toil not, neither do they spin. Well, they can't toil or spin, and yet God takes care of them. You toil and you spin, but don't let it become the burden to you. Of course a Christian ought to dress as stylishly as they possibly can and ought to dress nicely. I think to be sloven in dress and to be sloven in our actions is really not honoring to God. And our Lord said, just look at the flower. Look what God does for it. God, I think, wants us to use color and be beautiful, as pretty as we can. Some of us don't have much to work with to begin with, but we ought to do the best we can with what we've got and look the best. Because he said, concerning these, consider the lilies. And yet I say unto you that even Solomon in all of his glory was not arrayed like one of these. Now, God's able to clothe the grass of the field. Today it is. Tomorrow it's gone. He's able to take care of you. So this idea of being overly anxious about the things of the world, may I say, this ought not to be our goal in life. We ought to put the, "Seek ye first the kingdom of God and his righteousness," and then as he takes care of the flowers and the birds, he'd take care of you. But the thing to do is put him first. "Take therefore no thought," no anxious thought, "for the morrow. For the morrow shall take thought for the things of itself. Sufficient unto the day is the evil thereof." And someone has said that today is the tomorrow that we worried about yesterday. That's it. And how true that is for many of us. Now, chapter 7, we come to the last chapter. And you have here the relationship of the child of the king with other children of the king. And it must be maintained by prayer. Then he gives some final warnings here. He says, "Judge not that ye be not judged." And believe me, that's one that has really been misunderstood. It doesn't mean a child of God is forbidden to judge others. But it means this, judge not that you be not judged. It means to decide, to distinguish, but it also means to condemn. It means to avenge, and it actually can mean to damn. It means here that we are not to judge the inward motives in the same sense of condemning, because you do not know why your brother did that. We can't understand it. We can only see the outward acts, and he doesn't forbid us judging wrong actions and evil actions, as we're going to see. But the point is, judge not that ye be not judged, for with what judgment ye judge, ye shall be judged, and with what measure ye meet, it shall be measured to you again. Well, it means simply this. If you are harsh in your judgment of others, you will be known as that kind of a person who's harsh in his judgment of others. There are certain people. You know them. I know them. Somebody says, don't pay any attention to what he says or she says. They never have a good word. Well, you see, they're being judged by the way they judge. That's what he's saying here. And now he says, why beholdest thou the mote that's in thy brother's eye, but considerest not the beam that's in thine own eye? And actually, what he's talking about here is a little piece of sawdust, and you judge that piece of sawdust in your brother's eye, and you got a whole log, a great big redwood log, in your own eye. That is exactly what our Lord is saying here in this connection. Now, he says that you're no position to do that. Or how wilt thou say to thy brother, let me pull out the mote out of thine eye, and behold, a beam is in thine own eye? You're no position to judge. Thou hypocrite, first cast out the beam out of thine own eye, and then shalt thou see clearly to cast out the mote out of thy brother's eye. And this matter of harsh judgment is certainly something that we need to be very careful of. The Lord, I think, makes it very clear that we are not to sit in harsh judgment. But he also said, by their fruits ye shall know them. And sure, we got to determine what's fruit. And the late Dr. James McGinley, he put it in his rather unique fashion. He says, I'm no judge, but I'm a fruit inspector. And we can really tell whether a Christian's producing fruit or not. Now, he's putting us now on the horns of a dilemma. He says, give not that which is holy unto the dogs, neither cast ye your pearls before swine, lest they trample them under their feet and turn again and rend you. Now, you've got to determine who the dogs are, haven't you? This is not a four-legged dog he's talking about. And you have to determine who the pigs are, the swine. And you're not to cast pearls before swine, or give that which is holy to dogs. Therefore, there is a judgment that you and I need to make. There are certain places that not be worthwhile to say a word. I remember a friend of mine was in the Tennessee legislature. He was a heavy drinker, and he got marvelously, wonderfully converted. And when I go down to Florida, in fact, when I'm in Boca Raton, Florida, I see him down there. He's a really choice servant of God today, and how he's changed. He's a different man than he was when I knew him as a young fella, and of course I was different then also because he and I ran around together. Practically an alcoholic. His wife left him and home broken up, it looked like, and then he had this marvelous conversion. And he was in the legislature, and the fellas knew how he drank, and they heard he got religion, as they called it, when he came in. One day, they all were looking him over, and finally, one got up and addressed the chairman of the meeting and said, I make a motion that we hear a sermon from Deacon so-and-so. Everybody laughed. He got up. He was equal to the occasion. He said, I'm sorry, I don't have anything to say. He said, my Lord told me not to cast my pearls before swine. And he sat down. They never asked him anymore, and they never ridiculed him anymore. There are certain ones won't do you any good to speak to them. You're wasting your time. Well, he tells us what we're to do. Ask, and it shall be given you. Seek, and ye shall find. Knock, and it shall be opened unto you. For every one that asketh receiveth, and he that seeketh findeth, and to him that knocketh it shall be opened. Now, very candidly, ask, seek, and knock refers definitely to this. Now, you may be able to use it in other relations, and I'm sure you can, but this is what it has reference to. Now you've met a person, how are you to treat that person? Are you to judge them harshly? Or is this a swine or a dog? Now, when I start out from home in the car of a morning, and I always ask the Lord, I tell him I'm going to meet some new people today, and I want him to tell me how I'm to act. There are some people that will need my help, and I can help them, and I want to be able to put my arm around them and help them. But there's some other people that I meet, I better be careful. They'll put a knife in my back. And I've been taken in. Oh, you'd be surprised how many times I've been taken in by those that I ought not to be taken in by. I can tell you many instances. I don't have time today of how I've been taken in. Isn't it interesting that Peter in the early church, he knew Ananias and Sapphira were lying? I can never tell when a fellow's lying. We don't have that spiritual discernment today that they had in the early church. I think it's a gift today. I think some people have it. To tell the truth, I think my wife has it. I've found out that she's warned me about several individuals. She said, be careful there. And others, she said, I think you ought to help so-and-so. And I found out that her judgment's been good, lots better than mine is. Probably a woman has a little better spiritual discernment in these matters. May I say to you, this is important, you see. And we are to go and make it a matter of prayer. When you meet new friends, do you ever ask God to make it clear to you how you're to treat them? Well, I found out it's a good idea to do that. And then he goes on to say that God wants to help you in these matters. What man is there of you whom if his son asks bread, will he give him a stone? Ask a fish, he give him a serpent? And he says, if you being evil know how to give good gifts unto your children, how much more shall your Father, which is in heaven, give good things to them that ask him? Now the golden rule comes in right here. Therefore, and that's the most important word here. Therefore, all things whatsoever ye would that men should do to you, do ye even so to them, for this is the law and the prophet. All right, you meet somebody. How are you going to treat them? You don't know. You're not the judge. But the other time, if it's a dog or a swine, you sure better know, because I tell you, the swine will kill you. I've discovered that. You have to watch a lot of phonies today. Well, what do you do? Make it a matter of prayer. Therefore, all things whatsoever you would that men should do to you. This is the principle that you should operate on, therefore. But may I say, all of this comes together in one package. Don't lift the golden rule out and say, I live by it. Let's understand what the Lord's talking about. Now he says, enter in at the straight gate. Wide is the gate. Broad is the way that leadeth to destruction. Many there be which go in there, because straight is the gate, narrow is the way which leadeth unto life, few there be that find it. Now the picture he's given here is not the old picture of a big broad way with a lot of fun on it and a very narrow way. What he's given is a picture of really of a funnel. You enter the funnel at the broad way, but it keeps narrowing down until you come to death and destruction and hell. The other one, you begin at the narrow part, and that's where Christ is. He's the way, the truth, and the life. And you enter there, and he says, I've come that they might have life, and they might have it more abundantly. And the more you walk with him, the wider it gets. Remember in Ezekiel, out from the throne there came a river. There's just a little stream at first. It widened out, and finally it became an ocean. That's what it means, become a child of God. It gets better every day when you're a child of God. That's what he's talking about here. Now he says, beware of false prophets. The church is to beware of false teachers. But they all come to you in sheep's clothing, but inwardly they're ravening wolves. Ye shall know them by their fruits. And that's a good way. Do men gather grapes of thorns or figs of thistles? He says you're to know them by their fruits. That's the thing we should watch for in the lives of these. And now he says, not everyone that says unto me, Lord, Lord's going to enter into the kingdom of heaven. You can run around and mouth about living by the Sermon on the Mount, but he that doeth the will of my Father, which is in heaven. How about doing it, my friend? And if you do his will, you'll come to him as Savior and recognize you need a Savior. Many will say to me in that day, Lord, Lord, have we not prophesied in thy name cast out demons? And in thy name done many wonderful things. Well, you say to me, why, these miracle workers today, you know God's with them. Are you sure of that? Then will I profess unto them, I never knew you. Depart from me, ye that work iniquity. Therefore, whoso heareth these sayings of mine, doeth them. I liken him unto a wise man that built his house upon a rock. Rain descended, floods came, the winds blew, beat upon that house. If you come to him, he's the foundation. No other foundation can any man lay than that which is laid, which is Jesus Christ. Now, when you come to him and rest in him, you can build on that foundation. And you can build a life that has fruit in it, not by your own effort, but that which the Holy Spirit produces, that which is gold and precious stones and silver. And then there is the other house, and that house is built on sand. What is that sand? That's human goodness, human effort, the old weakness of the flesh. My friend, may I say to you, you need something better than you have to offer today. And he concludes this by saying, for he taught them as one having authority and not as the scribe. That's the kind of a teacher he was. He came teaching with authority. He's not just repeating something. And you and I today need to recognize that we haven't anything to say unless we can say it with authority, unless you believe it. I don't want to hear a man giving me a string of theories that he's never tried them at all. He knows nothing about them. Today, we have a gospel to give, a message to give, a message of salvation. And we know it works because it's worked in our case. And we have the witnesses of others. And it's by coming to Christ. Friends, the Sermon on the Mount, it's a glorious passage of Scripture. Don't bypass it. Don't say it's not for today. It is. And if you read it aright, it's going to bring you to the person of Jesus Christ. You're going to come to him and you're going to say, Lord, you've said these things and I don't measure up to them. And I know you want them done and I can't do them in my own strength. And I'm guilty before you. I've fallen short and I need your mercy. I need you as a Savior. And you turn to him. Then he gives you the Holy Spirit that he might produce these things in your life. And so today, all of us are building. Where are you building your house? You're building it on the rock foundation, which is Christ? Sure, you got to have good works, not to be saved, but to demonstrate to others you need that fruit. Are you building on the foundation? Or are you just building out there on the sand? That won't stand the white light of his presence. Oh, that you and I might be brought to Christ through the Sermon on the Mount. And so until next time, may the Lord richly bless you, my beloved.
0: Yes, the Sermon on the Mount goes much deeper than the simple meaning of stories. In our next study, Dr. McGee gives us an extra lesson just on the Sermon on the Mount. Now, this message puts the whole study in perspective, helps us focus on the real message of Matthew chapters 5, 6, and 7. 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In Canada, Box 25325, London, Ontario, N6C, 6B1. And when you reach out, let us know how you're listening to Through the Bible, whether it's with the app, online, YouTube, or maybe your favorite radio station, or some other way. However you hop aboard the Bible bus, we really do want to know, and your quick feedback helps us map the route as we follow God's leading to take his whole word to his whole world. So thanks for punching your ticket and riding along with us. Now join me this weekend for Dr. McGee's never-before-aired sermon, John the Baptist and John the Prophet. And then meet me back here as we're ready to drive back into Matthew 5. Maybe someone that you know would benefit from joining us on Through the Bible. Why don't you invite them? scooch over in your seat on the Bible bus and make a little room for one more. I'm Steve Schwetz. For the whole Through the Bible family, we're praying that you would know the peace of God through our Lord Jesus Christ.

0: Well, ride the Bible bus for 5 years and you'll be amazed at what God teaches you from His Word about what it means to believe on the Lord Jesus Christ and you will be saved. It's a blessing that keeps on going. That's what we believe at Through the Bible.
1: 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It's K-Wave 1110 and 107.9. I'm Bob Shaw, right up against a weekend. Man, where have you been Friday? Well, as we head into the weekend, may the Lord help you leave behind whatever has been weighing on your heart this week. May He give you time to rest, people to enjoy, moments that remind you of His goodness. And if you're carrying something that's still unresolved, may you find peace and knowing that God will still be faithful on Monday, just as He is today. Pastor Rick Warren shares how to mourn your losses and receive God's blessing next on A Daily Hope. Peace and joy.
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7: 3 minutes before 10, and here's your news on K-Wave. Iran killed at least 8 people in attacks on America's Kurdish allies in Iraq, the region's president reported. Nachirvan Barzani, the president of the Kurdistan region of Iraq, condemned the strikes, and Iranian missile strikes also targeted a desalination plant in Kuwait, while additional Iranian attacks wounded civilians in Qatar on Thursday. The U.S. completed a sixth day of strikes on Iran on Thursday, expanding targets to bridges and an airport, while President Donald Trump indicated power plants could soon be targeted. And closer to home, LADWP crews continue working around the clock in West Hollywood on cleanup and repairs of the massive water break yesterday. Today, they're removing water from an isolated section of the 3-foot-wide steel pipe that broke and assessing the extent of the damage. And as of 9:30 Thursday night, they figured approximately 195,000 gallons of water needed to be removed. And an L.A. man is scheduled to be arraigned today on murder and other charges stemming from a deadly 4th of July shooting. Prosecutors say Antoine Jones killed University of Nevada, Las Vegas student Mia Barneva Jenkins and attempted two other murders of two other teens in Compton. Jones could face a maximum of life in prison if convicted as charged. And on a much lighter note, Marvel Comics is leaving the Big Apple and coming to L.A. After being there for around 86 years, Marvel will move its headquarters from New York to the city of Burbank next July. It'll be joining Marvel Studios and corporate parent the Walt Disney Company. Disney says the move will position the team beside its broader creative organization and create collaborations across both Marvel and Disney. That's the news, and you're up to date. Southland weather for LA and Orange County. Well, cooler. Partly cloudy, highs in the upper 70s to mid 80s. Also for the Inland Empire, partly cloudy today and highs only from 89 to 96 degrees. Right now in Corona, it's 79. In Santa Fe Springs, it's 78. In Lake Forest, it's 77. And right here at our K-Wave studios in Santa Ana, it's currently 78 degrees. 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
1: You know what they're going to be? You know, they're going to find a Marvel in Los Angeles. The Marvel will be the high gas prices. Well, they're coming from New York, though, aren't they?
7: Yeah.
1: So they're probably higher.
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1: That's right.
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1: They're going to get here and say, where's that high-speed rail we've been hearing about?
7: Oh, yeah.
1: Wait. Sorry. Well, thank you, Phil, very much. Have a great weekend and a Daily Hope with Rick Warren right now on K-Wave 1110 and 107.9.
8: Hello, everybody. This is Pastor Rick's Daily Hope with Rick Warren. I'm really glad you're here. Today, we're continuing our series from Psalm 23 called Living in the Goodness of God. It's all about how God's goodness meets you right where you are and brings hope, even in difficult seasons. Right now, let's take a look at part two of a message called How God's Goodness Can Restore You.
9: Now, a third way we try to deal with guilt that doesn't work is we rationalize it. I've said before, to rationalize means to tell yourself rational lies. That you're trying to convince yourself in your head what your heart knows is wrong. That's to rationalize. We live in a society where everybody rationalizes everything. And that if I shout enough, or I affirm it enough, or I march for it enough, then I'll think it's okay. But inside, your heart's going, it's not okay. Rationalizing doesn't work. Trying to convince your heart with your mind doesn't work. Your heart's going to win out every time. Because there's an inbuilt in conscience in our lives that God put there. And so we say, I'm going to rationalize it away. But it doesn't make it right. And your heart still knows. And you're going around saying, why didn't everybody accept me? Why didn't everybody believe in me? That's a rationalization. You need to listen to your conscience. Another way we try to deal with guilt is compromise. And that's the whole idea of, I'm feeling guilty, and here's the standard, so what I think I'll do is I'll just lower my standard, and then I won't feel guilty anymore. And I'll say, I don't believe that's a sin anymore. How's that working for you? Again, it's trying to convince your heart what your conscience knows is wrong. And compromising, maybe if I just do it enough, then it won't be a sin anymore. Right. Get back to me on that one. Here's another one we try to do. When we feel guilty, we blame other people. Because if we can put the blame on them, it gets the focus off us. Now, couples do this all the time. Boyfriend, girlfriend, husband's wife, parents, kids. And it goes like this. There's a scale in your mind, and on one side is blame, and on the other side is guilt. And the only way you can feel good about yourself is if it's kind of balanced. So when you do something wrong, like this, you have to have somebody else to blame because you did that. Yeah, but you did that. You did that. Yeah, but you did that. But you did that. Yeah, but you remember that really big thing you did? There are people who... one of a spouse had really gone over the edge in a wrong way. But they've come back and they said, I'm sorry. I apologize. I want to rebuild trust. I want to make this marriage work. But this person won't let him off the hook, the other one. And no matter how many good things this person does, they all, yeah, but you did that. And if you're doing that with a spouse, you're killing your marriage. Because you become unpleasable. You're acting like you're God. You're not. Anybody could hold you accountable for stuff you've done too. And so blaming doesn't work. We say blame is spelled be lame. And it just makes you lame when you do that. Every time you blame, you are being lame. So you blame others. You got the scale in your mind. Which is, by the way, why people don't want to forgive. Because if I don't forgive you, then I can keep blaming you for that. You see, if I'm trying to balance between guilt and blame in my life, and all of a sudden you ask for forgiveness, and that sets me off balance, and I say, sure, I forgive you. Now I don't have anything to blame anymore on this side. So what happens? The scale tilts toward me. And I feel bad. So I don't want to forgive you because then it's all on me. There's nothing to even the scales. And you keep yourself in tension all the time. Your soul needs to be restored. It's being chipped away at. It's being eaten at. It's being like little bacteria, like a virus. It's just working on your heart, making it smaller and smaller and smaller. One other way that doesn't work. We talked about rationalizing, you know, compromising, minimizing, blaming. One is, well, I'll just beat myself up. And for the rest of your life, you're trying to atone for your own sins. You're trying to make up for it. And a lot of people actually sabotage their own success and don't realize they're doing it. Because they feel about guilty about something in the past and they feel unworthy. And because they feel unworthy, they go, well, you know, this is too good. I shouldn't be getting this much blessing. I know what I've done. I know all the things. I'm not worthy of this. And as a result, you start setting yourself up for failure. You beat yourself up. Because internally, you go, well, I've done something wrong. Somebody's got to pay for it. And subconsciously, we try to pay for our mistakes and our sins by getting sick or failing. And it can cause all kinds of stuff. Guilt can make you depressed. It can make you despairing. It can set you up for failure. I don't deserve to succeed. None of those things work. There's only one thing that works to get rid of unconfessed guilt. Confess it. Just admit it. The word confession in the Bible, in Greek, is the word homologeo. Homo, we know what that means. It means same. Logeo is the word to speak. Confession simply means to agree with God. You're right, God, that was wrong. I don't deny it. I don't minimize it. I don't rationalize it. I don't compromise it. I don't blame other people. I don't belittle myself. I don't beat myself up. I just admit it. We'll come back to that. Number three. The third thing that destroys your soul is not unaddressed grudges or unconfessed guilt. It's unprocessed grief. Unprocessed grief. Now, you're going to have grief in life because you're going to have losses. There is no growth in life without change. There is no change in life without loss, because you give up some old to get some new. There's no loss without pain, and there's no pain without grief. So you got to learn how to grieve good. Now, grief is not a bad thing. Guilt's a bad thing. Grudges are a bad thing. Grief is actually a good thing. It's the way we get through the transitions of life. What is a bad thing is unprocessed grief. You haven't learned how to deal with it, how to go through the stages of grief. In Psalm 31, verse 9, David says, Lord, have mercy, because I'm in misery. He's grieving. He's grieving. I'm in misery. My eyes are weak from so much crying, and my whole body, whole being is tired from grief. Now, if grudges don't get you, guilt will, and if guilt doesn't get you, grief will. And all of us can have these things that kind of eat away at our soul, the way we think, the way we feel, and the decisions we make. Now, the question is, how does Jesus, our good shepherd, the Lord is my shepherd, I have everything I need, how in the world does he help me with my grudges and my guilt and my grief? Three ways he does it. Here's how he does it. First, when we are hurt by others, Jesus turns my hurts into holiness. I need to explain this. Jesus turns my hurts into holiness. What I'm saying is that God brings good out of bad. He brings good out of evil. He has a way of turning things around. The stuff that happens to you, it's not all good. There's a lot of bad stuff that happens to you. But God says, I can turn it around. I can transform it. I can bring good out of evil. Let's look at some verses. It is the goodness of God that allows us. Now, one of the most famous verses in the Bible is Romans 8, verse 28. We keep coming back to this verse. Why? Because you keep getting hurt. You have guilt, you have grief, and you have grudges. And so you need to understand that God says, yes, I know that happened, but I can bring good even out of that. Romans 8, 28, one of the greatest promises in the Bible. We know that in all things, circle the word in, that in all things, it doesn't say all things, it says in all things, God works for the good of those who love him. Let me stop right there. This is not a promise for everybody. It's a promise for those who love him and have been called according to his purpose. We know that not everything that happens to you is good. There's a lot of bad things that are happening to you. Decisions that you make that are bad, and decisions that other people make that are bad for you. There's diseases, there's all kinds of accidents and things like that. Nobody's saying God is a Pollyanna optimist who say, you know, the sun will come out tomorrow. It doesn't always come out tomorrow. Reality is the sun does not always come out tomorrow. And that's the difference between optimism and hope. Hope is based on a certainty, but optimism is based on, just wishful thinking. Pollyanna, it'll come out all right. We know that in all things, God works for the good. It's not all good, but God says, you know what, I can take even that. Can God take the bad things people do to do against me and use it for good? Yes. Can God even take my own sins and bring good out of them? My own mistakes and bring good out of them? Yes. Can God take my own weaknesses and my damaged will and my damaged mind and my damaged heart, my emotions and my way I think? Can God work even in that for good? Yes. Now, not everybody else could do that. Anybody can bring good out of good. But God specializes in bringing good out of the bad in your life. And he turns my hurts into holiness. I was sitting down this morning and I just started thinking of all the different ways God uses bad things in your life for good in your life. And I actually made a list. He turns my hurts into holiness. He turns my wounds, the things that hurt me, into wisdom. You're a lot smarter after you've gone through that. He turns my pain into gain. He uses correction to bring me to perfection. He uses offenses to remove my pretenses. You're a lot more humble if you get criticized. He uses my bruises for good. They're not good. Those bruises aren't good. But he can use my bruise. He uses my bruises for good. And when others want to bash me, God uses it to bless me. That's the kind of God God is. He's a good God. The Lord is my shepherd. He knows how to bring good even out of bad. Now, Romans 8:28, all things work together for good, is a wonderful promise. But it makes no sense at all unless you read Romans 8:29, the verse right underneath it, which explains why God uses everything for his purpose. And what is his purpose? His purpose is to build your character. He uses the conflicts and the crises to turn you and your character. And he wants to make you like Jesus. Look at verse 29. It's up here on the screen. Romans 8:29 says this. God knew his purpose from the very beginning. So it's not a big surprise to God. Before you even created, he knew what he wanted to do with your life. He planned in advance that all of us in God's family, here's the key, would become like Jesus, his own son. God wants a family for eternity. And God wants you to be his child. And he sent Jesus to show what a child of God is like. You want to know what God wants you to become like? Look at the character of Christ. Now listen. God is far more interested in your character than he is in your comfort. You know, people act like, well, I don't understand it. Things aren't going good for me. And I'm trusting God. Did God ever promise that everything will go the way you want it to go? No, because if it did, you'd be the selfish little snot. If you got everything you wanted in life, this life is preparation.

if you got everything you wanted in life, this life is preparation for the next. In heaven, there's no sorrow, there's no suffering, there's no sickness, there's no sadness. There are no people throwing, arrows and barbs at you. This is the preschool. This is the character development stage. God wants you to grow up before you go to heaven. And so when you go through tough times, you should never ask, why has this happened? I'll tell you why. Romans 8:29, to make you like Jesus. And you should ask anytime you go through any difficult time is not, why is this happening? Or why is this happening to me? Or why is this happening now? The question you should be asking is, what? What do you want to teach me, God? What character development do you want me to grow like? God is far more interested in your character, what you're becoming, than he is in your comfort. Yes, God wants you to be comfortable, but he's not going to give you comfort at the expense of character. You're going to be comfortable for trillions of years in heaven. Right now, he wants you to become like Christ. So what is Jesus like? Romans 8:28 says he wants to make me like Christ using all things. Verse 29. Well, the perfect picture of Jesus is called the fruit of the Spirit. It's Galatians 5, 23 and 24. In Galatians, it says nine qualities. The fruit of the Spirit is love. God wants you to be loving. Joy. God wants you to learn real joy. Peace. God wants you to learn real peace. Patience. God wants you to learn patience. Goodness and gentleness and faithfulness and self-control. There are nine qualities there. And when you look at those nine qualities, you know what they are? Perfect picture of Jesus. Jesus is total love, total joy, total peace, total patience. So you can wake up every morning and say, well, Lord, I don't know which one of these you're going to teach me today. Patience? How does God teach you patience? Waiting. Have you ever had to sit in God's waiting room? Have you ever been in a hurry and God wasn't? The number one way God teaches you patience? Department of Motor Vehicles. So God often teaches you those qualities in the exact opposite situation. You learn love being around unlovely people. You learn joy in the middle of grief. You learn peace in the middle of chaos. But if God's going to teach you real peace, he'll put you in the middle of chaos. Some of you are in it right now. Patience, gentleness. How does God teach you gentleness? With people who annoy you to death. Don't look at them, but you know who they are. Teaching you how to be gentle. Self-control. There are lots of ways he teaches you self-control. And so God says, I want to turn your hurts into holiness. And what's the purpose? Put Romans 8:29 back on the screen. God knew his purpose from the very beginning, and he planned in advance that all of God's family would become like Jesus. That's the number one goal God has for your life. Not comfort, but character. Be like Jesus, his son. Now, God's son is the firstborn of restored humanity. There's that word, restoration, restored. He restores my soul. We're all broken. We all have broken relationships, broken minds, broken emotions, broken wills. We're all broken. And God says, I want to restore humanity to the original position I created it to be in the Garden of Eden. So I'm sending Jesus to come and die for your sins. And it says then on the screen, so we see the intended shape of our lives in him. Look at Jesus and you'll know what God wants to do in your life. We see the intended shape of our lives in him, and he will have many brothers and sisters in God's eternal family. Like father, like son, like father, like daughter. He wants you to become not a god, but godly. Now, Genesis 50, verse 20 explains then why God allows people to hurt you. Knowing that what God's goal is, in verse 50, verse 20, he says, you intended it to harm me, but God intended it for good, to accomplish what is now being done, the saving of many lives. This is a quote from a guy named Joseph. Joseph had every reason to have unaddressed grudges, because his own family sold him into slavery. He was one of the youngest kids in the family, and his older brothers didn't like him. They thought he was pompous. They didn't like him at all. So they took him and threw him in a pit and told

0: the father that are buried eating him. And then he's living in this pit by himself. And some slave traders come by on their way to Egypt. And the brothers pull him out, sell him into slavery. He's taken down to Egypt. And he's hired out as a slave to a guy named Potiphar. And Potiphar's wife is a seductive woman. And she gets the hots for Joseph. And she tries to seduce him. And he says, I'm not going to do that. I have integrity. I serve the God of, you know, of the ages. I serve the Almighty God. And so she's spurned, she's scorned. What does she do? She screams and claims that he's taken advantage of her. And falsely accused, he's thrown into prison. The first 40 years of his entire life, nothing goes right. Some of you might identify with that. He's thrown into a pit. He's rejected by his family. He's sold into slavery. He's taken to a foreign country. He's falsely accused. He's put in prison. God had him exactly where he wanted him to be. And the second half of his life looked a whole lot brighter. Because out of that, through a series of circumstances, he's raised up to be the second most powerful man under Pharaoh in Egypt, which was the most powerful empire in the world at that time. And he not only saves Egypt from a famine, but he saves all of the Middle East from a famine. And when he finally comes face to face with his brothers many years later, and they come to buy grain from Europe, from Egypt, he looks at him, he says, you meant it for bad. Let's don't beat around the bush. You didn't like me. You meant it for bad, but God meant it for good. And God's bigger than you, and God can bring good things out of even bad things. When you learn that, you will begin to rebuild your soul. The broken thoughts, the broken emotions, and the broken choosing of decision making in your will. So God says, I will turn your hurts into holiness if you will trust me. Number two, what about when we do wrong? What about when we sin? What about when we have that unconfessed guilt? How does God, the good shepherd, deal with that? Well, God's a good God, and here's the answer. When we do wrong, Jesus takes my sin on himself. He says, I'm going to take your guilt. Please just hand it over to me, and I'm going to go die on the cross and pay for all your sins so you don't have to pay for your sins. This is the best news in the whole world. We call it the gospel, which is an old English word for good news. And Jesus takes all my guilt on himself. He says, I'm going to give you all my goodness. It's also called righteousness. I'm going to give you all my goodness so you can get into heaven. And I'm going to take all of your guilt. And I'm going to pay for it on the cross. Nearly 700 years before Jesus died on the cross, so that would be about 2,700 years ago, a guy named Isaiah was a prophet, and God told him in very specific terms that he was going to send a Savior to the world, a Messiah, to save all our sins and to pay for them. 700 years, he gave him this prophecy. It's in many chapters of Isaiah, but Isaiah 53 is the clearest. And when you read these details, you got to read that this guy was saying this 700 years before it happened. Only God could have told him this. And in Isaiah 53, verses 5 and 6, it says this about Jesus, 700 years before Jesus arrived. He was wounded and crushed for our sins. This is on the cross. He was beaten and he took our punishment so that we might have peace. And through his wounds, our wounds are healed. All of us have strayed away like sheep. You know, sheep, I told you last week, are not real smart. We've all done our own thing. We've left God's path to follow our own. Yet the Lord laid on him the guilt and sins of us all. Now, what I just read to you is the most basic fundamental truth of the Bible. If this wasn't true, we could all go home right now. Because we wouldn't have anything at all if Jesus Christ hadn't come to pay for your sins. But the most basic truth is that he did. That everything you're going to do wrong in life, including the stuff you're going to do tonight and tomorrow and next week and 10 years from today, it's already been paid for. It's already been paid for. You just have to accept God's grace and goodness. That is the goodness of God. That He's already paid for everything I'm even going to do, not just in the past, but in the future. It's already paid for. This is what makes Christianity different from religions that are out there. Every religion has a list of things to do to get to heaven. And if you'll do these things, it's all based on your performance, you might make it into heaven. And so all the other religions can be summed up in the word do. Christianity is summed up in the word done.
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2: 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I am your Friday fill-in host, Mike Whitford. Lynn is off for the day, so hey, good to be in your car or at your house or wherever it is that you are to share this day with you. And what a wonderful day it is. You just heard the news and weather report earlier today from our good friend Phil Ross and the beautiful day we're having here in SoCal. So wherever you are, I hope you're enjoying it. I just wanted to say coming up next is, well, man, this guy, I think, has had a great week. If you were at the Harvest Crusade last weekend at Angel Stadium, it was awesome. Greg Laurie brought such a good word, and so we're going to hear from him coming up shortly and a new beginning, and he's going to be talking about just who is God leading you to reach. Last couple of days, we started last night, we kicked off on Thursday night's church on Thursday for our new church plant, Revive OC. And I've been running into it, and it's almost like the Lord's inspired me to speak more, but people have been engaging me more. So I don't know what's up with that other than God's having me build a relationship with people that I've just met in coffee shops, because I think Jesus wants to reach more and more people, and He wants to use you. So Greg Laurie is going to talk more about that coming up here on A New Beginning.
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11: 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He leads me beside quiet waters. 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Life moves through seasons of struggle, victory, scarcity, and abundance. 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During difficult times, God remains present. When exhaustion settles in, Scripture points us towards rest and renewed trust. Psalm 23 teaches the value of restoration. Just as weary soldiers need recovery away from battle, we need quiet moments with Christ. His presence refreshes our souls, restores our strength, and prepares us to continue faithfully. Jesus, I can't maintain full throttle. I need to step out and step away just long enough to soak in your presence, trusting you will provide calm amidst any storm. Love you, Jesus. 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

0: has given us mere humans the opportunity to participate in giving life. A mom and dad bring life into this world with their newborn baby. And as believers, we have the privilege of bringing the message of new life to people as we share Christ. But some folks are not easily persuaded. They're stuck in their sin and don't want to move. Well, today on A New Beginning, Pastor Greg Laurie points out how we can reach the unreachable. It's a part of his series called Refresh.
1: So I want to look for a few moments with you at the greatest revival in human history. And it took place in the city of Nineveh. And of course, the man that God used to bring this revival about was named Jonah. You see, God came to Jonah and he said, I want you to go to the city of Nineveh and I want you to preach the message that I give you to them. And Jonah flat out refused. Why? Nineveh was a wicked city. Nineveh was known for their atrocities and their intense cruelty that they would demonstrate toward their enemies. And Nineveh, the capital of Assyria, they were the avowed enemies of Israel. Therefore, Jonah wanted nothing to do with them. He had no concern for their souls. It didn't concern him that God would judge this nation. In fact, it was his hope that God would judge this nation. So Jonah literally bought a fare on a boat going the opposite direction. Well, that didn't work out so well for him. God sent a big storm and then a big fish, and he gave Jonah a big spanking. And there in the belly of the fish, Jonah called out to the Lord. And then God gave him a second chance. Jonah 2:10 says, the Lord spoke to the fish, and it vomited Jonah onto dry land. And the word of the Lord came to Jonah the second time, saying, go to Nineveh, that great city, and preach to them the message that I give to you. So here was Jonah now, repentant and regurgitated, righteous and ralphed. He was bleached and beached. He was victorious and vomited. And one more, he was regurgitated and revived. Imagine if you were laying around at the beach in Nineveh and you saw this sight. In comes this massive beast cruising through the water. It comes right to the shore. It opens up his mouth, makes a retching sound, and out rolls Jonah. Ta-da! His skin was probably bleached from the gastric juices in the whale's belly. And here's his message. In 40 days, Nineveh is going to be overthrown. So Jonah has prayed in the belly of the beast. Now he's preached to the city of Nineveh, walking through their streets. What happens next? You need to go now to Jonah chapter 3, verse 5, and we read this amazing story. The people of Nineveh believed God's message from the greatest to the least and declared a fast and put on burlap to show their sorrow. When the king of Nineveh heard what Jonah was saying, he stepped down from his throne and took off his royal robes and dressed himself in burlap and sat on a heap of ashes. And everyone prayed earnestly to God. And when God saw what they had done, how they had put a stop to their evil ways, he changed his mind and did not carry out the destruction he had threatened. This is a stunning turnaround. An entire city filled with thousands of people turn to God en masse, and a revival takes place, and the judgment of God is turned away. It just shows us that no one is beyond the reach of God. I want you for a moment to think of someone you know that you can't even imagine being a Christian. It's hard for you to even picture them holding a Bible and saying something like, praise the Lord. But listen to this. No one is beyond the reach of God. Maybe it's your father or your mother. Maybe it's your son or your daughter. Maybe it's someone you know that gives you a hard time at work. Maybe it's an angry, contentious neighbor. Maybe it's a public figure. You're thinking they could never come to believe in Jesus. Oh, they could. And you need to start praying for them that God will reach them. Again, this was a revival. God told these people 40 days judgment was coming and they repented. God tells us in 2 Chronicles 7:14, if my people which are called by my name will humble themselves and pray and seek my face and turn from their wicked ways, then I will hear from heaven and forgive their sin and heal their land. Listen, if you want to see a revival, just do revival-like things. Don't overly mystify this. Just do those things that you know you should be doing as a follower of Jesus Christ. Let me go back to comparing this to maybe the romance between a man and a woman. You know, when you're first taking a girl out as a guy, you want to make a good impression on her. So you actually shower and your shirt is clean and you show her great respect. And maybe as you pick her up, you open the door of the car for her, and then you go to the restaurant, you pull out the chair for her, you take her to a nice French restaurant, then you get married, and things change a little bit. You still open the door for the car, but you just close it before she's all the way in. You pull the chair out in the restaurant, but you let her fall, and then you point at her and laugh. And you take her to French restaurants. The last one you took her to was, I think it was Jacques in the Box or Le Golden Arches. I don't know, but something's happened. You've sort of slipped away. Go back and do those romantic things again, so to speak, if you want your marriage to be strong. Heard a story about a woman that wanted to divorce her husband in the worst way. She went to an attorney and said, I want to divorce my husband, but I want this to hurt him. I want him to feel a lot of pain. And the attorney said, oh, really? Well, okay, I have a plan for you. He says, for the next 3 months, I want you to smother your husband with affection. Compliment him constantly. Tell him what a great guy he is, how much you care for him. And then when that time has come to an end, you'll drop the divorce papers on him. He won't know what happened. He won't see it coming. It'll even be more painful. She says, I'll do it. And so for the next 3 months, she complimented her husband, affirmed her husband, told her husband how much she loved and appreciated him. And when the 3 months came to a close, the attorney called her and said, all right, let's get this divorce started. She said, divorce? We're going on our second honeymoon. You see, the point is, she did what she probably should have been doing all along. And in the same way in our life as Christians, when we're doing the things we should always be doing every day, getting up and reading the Bible, having a prayer life, being involved in our church, sharing our faith, when we do these things, it fuels the fire of revival and keeps that fire burning. But when we neglect those things, we begin to fade.
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1: Is there somebody that God has called you to reach that you don't want to reach because you have a discomfort talking to a person like that? I've told you before that my mother was married and divorced 7 times, right? And after I became a Christian and a pastor, the Lord spoke to my heart to go back to these husbands of my mother and share the gospel with them. It didn't always go so well. There was one guy who was especially cruel to my mom. He lived in Hawaii. I'll call him Eddie. And he beat my mother and almost killed her. And in fact, one night he knocked her unconscious with a wooden statue. And as I saw her laying on the floor bleeding, I thought my mother had died. She left him after that. And I had a very hard heart toward this man, even after I was an adult. And I was over in Hawaii preaching at the Waikiki Shell. And someone said, Greg, you remember your old dad, Eddie? Yes. He lives right across from the Waikiki Shell. And you know what? He's not doing well. His health is failing. if you'd like to say something to him. I said, I'm good. I don't want to say anything to him. And I felt directed by the Lord to go meet with him. So I took my wife Kathy over there and we sat in his tiny little apartment. He used to live in a beautiful palatial home. And there he was in great pain, obviously, not doing well in life. And I told him what Christ had done for me and how he had changed me. And I said, I would like to invite you to come over here just across the street, basically, and hear me speak. And he said, no, I can drive you over if you like. And no, he wanted nothing to do with it. So I thought, see, that's why I don't even try to reach these guys. But then there was another guy my mom married named Oscar Laurie. He adopted me. And I always loved this man because he treated me as a father should treat a son. But my mom left him. In fact, she left him and we flew over to Hawaii when she married Eddie. So I was getting out of school in New Jersey and the car was packed up with our suitcases. And I said, where are we going? She said, Hawaii. I said, where's Dad? She said, he's not coming. And I didn't see him for the rest of my childhood. But after I was a young pastor, I sought him out, found him living in New Jersey. And I said, let's get some lunch together. He said, oh no, come to my home. We'd like to, you know, get to see you and know you again. And I'll introduce you to my new wife, Barbara. So I took the train out with Kathy and our oldest son, Christopher, to New Jersey there, Red Bank, New Jersey. And he was waiting at the station and I remembered him immediately. And before I knew it, I was calling him Dad again. And one night we were sitting at the table and his wife made us a beautiful Italian meal. She said to me, Greg, tell me how you became a Christian. And then how did you become a minister? And as I shared my story, my dad was just staring at me, not really responding. Oh, by the way, I left out something. He used to be an attorney. So I felt like I was standing before a judge giving my testimony. And I didn't seem like it was going very well. Another thing I left out was my father had just had a heart attack only a short time before and was having serious heart problems and even blacked out at the wheel of his car. And so he was on a restricted diet and he was exercising a lot. So he's listening. I tell my story of how I came to Christ. And then the dinner was done and Oscar, my father who adopted me, said, Greg, let's walk in the morning. And I said, okay. He knocked on the door of my room at 6 o'clock in the morning, New Jersey time, 3 o'clock in the morning, California time. I was still pretty groggy. And as we're walking along in the park, he says, Greg, I was listening very carefully to what you said last night. And I said, yeah. And he said, I would like to give my life to Jesus Christ. Boy, did I wake up fast. It was like a double espresso. I said, well, Dad, maybe you don't understand what I said. Let me go over it again. And I went over it again. He says, yes, I want Jesus to come into my life. And I said, well, what we need to do is pray. And he drops to his knees. We're in the middle of a park. We're just walking at this point. He drops to his knees. I wasn't going to get on my knees, but since he was on his knees, I got on my knees and I led him in this prayer. And Christ came into his life and he lived 15 more years, got involved in the church, was a leader in his church. Amazing. Amazing story. But, you know, I didn't really want to reach these men that my mother was married to, but I had to leave my comfort zone and go to them. Maybe there's someone like that that you're thinking of right now that you need to reach. Well, bringing this message to a close, God gave a second chance to Nineveh, and God loves to give second chances. The Lord does not want to bring judgment, but we know this. Every nation's days are numbered. Every great world empire that has been on this planet, they had a beginning, a middle, and an end. And the same will happen to the United States of America in God's timing. But here's what we're praying for. One more great spiritual awakening. Maybe two more. Maybe three or four more. That's up to the Lord. But our job, our mission is similar to Jonah. We are to proclaim the good news and tell people that there is a God who loves them. It's a message of mercy, but it is also a message that says there's judgment if we reject that mercy. Classic example, John 3:16 offers both the forgiveness and the ramifications of not accepting that forgiveness. Jesus says, for God so loved the world, he gave his only begotten son, And whosoever believes in him should not perish, but have everlasting life. So here's the message of love, for God so loved the world that he gave. Here's the message of judgment. Whoever believes in him should not perish. So if I don't believe in him, I'll perish. If I don't believe in him, I'll face the judgment of God. Romans 6:23 is similar. First, there's a message of judgment. The wages of sin is death. But then the loving offer of forgiveness. But the gift of God is eternal life through Jesus Christ our Lord. Years ago, I was walking down the street in Hawaii. Now, I was a young pastor at this point. The guy was holding the sign. It said, the wages of sin is death. And he was yelling to the people, God hates you and God will judge you. And I watched this guy for a few minutes and I thought, he's misrepresenting the Lord. So I walked up to him and I said, excuse me. And he's still yelling, God hates you and he'll judge you. Excuse me. Yeah, what? What do you want? You know, why don't you put the rest of that verse? It is true that it says the wages of sin is death, but the rest of it says, but the gift of God is eternal life through Jesus Christ our Lord. Then he told me God was going to judge me. Well, he was misrepresenting God. Yes, it is true judgment can come, but it's also true that Jesus Christ took the judgment of God on the cross of Calvary in our place. So we don't have to face it. God spared Nineveh. God extended mercy to Nineveh. A spiritual awakening happened in Nineveh. One person put it this way, quote, if God could bring a mighty revival in Nineveh with no better representative than Jonah and no more gospel than he preached in their streets, he can surely do the same thing for America, end quote. Jesus actually validated the story of Jonah. And he said, as Jonah was 3 days and three nights in the whale, so will the Son of Man be 3 days and three nights on the heart of the earth. Here's what Christ was saying. Just as Jonah was in the belly of that beast, so I, the Son of God, will be crucified on a cross and I'll rise again from the dead. He validated the story and used it as a picture of his own death and resurrection. Listen, Jesus died for you. Jesus absorbed God's judgment that you should have absorbed and that I should have absorbed, and he died in my place. Again, God loved you so much, he gave his only begotten Son, and whoever believes in him should not perish, but have everlasting life. Have you asked Christ to come into your life? Have you asked him to forgive you of your sin? Do you have the hope right now that you will go to heaven when you die? If not, wouldn't you like to have it right now? Have you been running from God like Jonah? That needs to stop. Stop running from him and run to him. If you've never asked Jesus into your life, you can do it right here, right now. So if you want your sin forgiven, if you want to know that you'll go to heaven when you die, if you want Jesus Christ to be your Savior and your Lord and your friend, why don't you just pray this prayer after me? Pray these words, Lord Jesus, I know that I am a sinner. I'm sorry for that sin. I turn from it now, and I choose to follow you from this moment forward. Thank you for hearing this prayer and answering this prayer. In Jesus' name I pray. Amen.

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0: Well, Pastor Greg, George Whitfield's story is told in this new movie, A Great Awakening, which we're making available to our listeners right now. He was an itinerant evangelist in the 18th century. He traveled throughout the 13 colonies preaching the gospel. And for 30 years, he did this. I'm thinking you and old George might have had a lot to talk about.
8: Well, yeah, there's some similarities between us. You know, I didn't have a voice like his, that's for sure. His voice was so powerful, he could be heard in person by 25,000 people without amplification. I can't even imagine that. You know, there was one year we were doing a Harvest Crusade, and for some reason, the sound went out. Well, we found out later what it was. Someone unplugged the PA system. It was as simple as that. They unplugged it. But anyway, so I'm in the middle of preaching. In fact, I'm at the end of my message, getting ready to give the invitation, and the sound goes off, and I thought I'll speak anyway. No one could hear me. No one. It was so hard. But I think of George Whitfield and that booming voice that God gave him. But George was called to be an evangelist. I'm called to do the same. An evangelist is someone that proclaims the gospel and calls people to Christ. And I think it's an important role in the church. In more contemporary times, Billy Graham is the name that comes to mind as the great evangelist that God used in our nation. Well, go back a few years, in fact, go back a lot of years to the 1700s, and the Billy Graham of his day, George Whitfield, reached people. In fact, he was so effective, they had no media, except for print media, of course, the newspaper. But somehow, George Whitfield, because of his endless preaching and his tireless proclamation of the gospel, was able to reach 80% of the colonial population. That's a lot of people. Pretty much everybody knew his name. But the main thing that Whitfield wanted to emphasize was not his name, but the name that is above all names, the name of Jesus Christ. So you need to know this story. And we have it available for you in this amazing new film called A Great Awakening. It was so popular they had to extend the theatrical run because the word of mouth was spreading and more people wanted to see it. Now you can have your own copy of A Great Awakening. So you can watch it whenever you want and watch it over and over again and show it to your family, show it to your friends, show it to whoever you think would like to see it. You're going to love this. This is one of the best resources we've ever offered. So get your copy of A Great Awakening for your gift of any size. Dave, tell them more about that.
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2: 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I am your fill-in host on Friday, Mike Whitford. Good to be here with you. Hey, we are rejoicing in all that the Lord has done this past week, specifically last weekend, as Pastor Greg Laurie proclaimed the gospel at the Harvest Crusade. I believe it's the 37th straight Harvest Crusade, and what a night it was. Please pray for all those who just came to faith on Saturday, that is last Saturday, and then this coming Sunday, Pastor Greg will start his brand new series, Jesus, the Story That Changed the World. That sounds awesome. I think it's worth telling. So you can also sign up for the annual Jesus Revolution Baptism, actually tomorrow, Saturday, July 18th, by going to harvest.org/baptism. Again, that's harvest.org/baptism. They're going to be baptizing people at Pirates Cove, which is both historical and I would say current reality. You just heard a new beginning with Pastor Greg as he talked about revival. Guys, God is doing something in our midst, and I don't know about you, but I don't want to miss it. You can say it this way. Don't let what's wrong with you keep you from worshiping and celebrating what's right with God and what he's doing in the lives of others. We're not to keep on sinning that grace may abound more, as the Apostle Paul said, but we are to rejoice in the fact that it is by grace through faith we are saved, not by works, so that we can't boast about it and say, oh, look what good I have done. And the truth is, if we're honest, we don't do enough good to deserve anything from God. Rather, the opposite. We deserve nothing but loss and, well, eternal separation from him. And that's no good. And so I thank God for his grace and his goodness despite my failures. And so that's what Pastor Greg was talking about. That's what he's going to continue talking about. So again, if you want to learn more, you want to be baptized in water, you can do it with Harvest Church. And they're doing that tomorrow for Baptism Saturday, July 18th. And go to harvest.org/baptism for information on that. Coming up in a few moments will be Insight for Living with Chuck Swindoll.
9: Hi, this is Pastor Jared Mueller from Hope Chapel in Huntington Beach with the K-Wave Scripture of the Day. Philippians 1:3-7 says, I thank my God in all my remembrances of you, always in every prayer of mine for you all, making my prayer with joy because of your partnership in the gospel from the first day until now. And I am sure of this, that he who began a good work in you will bring it to completion at the day of Jesus Christ. It is right for me to feel this way about you all because I hold you in my heart. Philippians 1:6 is a wonderful promise that Jesus, who has begun a good work in us, will complete it. And as we read this in the context of this verse, we find a commitment to prayer at the beginning and a deep heart connection and fellowship at the end. 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Jesus completes his work in us, and he uses other people to do it in us. Once again, that's Philippians 1:3-7, and I'm Pastor Jared, and it'd be great to have you visit us at Hope Chapel in Huntington Beach on Saturdays at 5:30 p.m. and Sundays at 10 a.m. This has been K-Wave Scripture of the Day on K-Wave 107.9 FM and 1110 AM.
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0: chambers within our being. We called it our heart, where the Lord speaks to us, if you will. He prompts us, inner promptings. He urges, he moves, he convicts, he directs, he stops, he guards, he guides.
1: You felt it, that quiet nudge in the middle of a noisy day. That inner whisper that says, wait, or go, or not this one. You couldn't quite explain it, so you called it a hunch. But what if it was something far more significant than that? Today on Insight for Living, Chuck Swindoll invites us to slow down long enough to hear what God may already be telling us. In a world that never stops accelerating, where stillness feels almost countercultural, this is your invitation to understand those unidentified inner promptings.
0: Two sections of scripture will be our reading this morning. First, from Genesis 1, I'll read a couple of verses from that first chapter, and then locate Psalm number 139. Psalm 139. Following the reading in Genesis 1, I want to read a few verses out of that 139th Psalm. First, Genesis 1, beginning at verse 26, and then Psalm 139. Then God said, let us make man in our image, according to our likeness, and let them rule over the fish of the sea, and over the birds of the sky, and over the cattle, and over all the earth, and over every creeping thing that creeps on the earth. God created man in his own image. In the image of God, he created him. Male and female, he created them. And then Psalm 139, beginning at the first verse. Notice it is a prayer. O Lord, you have searched me and known me. You know when I sit down and when I rise up. You understand my thought from afar. You scrutinize my path and my lying down and are intimately acquainted with all my ways, even before there is a word on my tongue. Behold, O Lord, you know it all. Verse 13. For you formed my inward parts. You wove me in my mother's womb. I will give thanks to you, for I am fearfully and wonderfully made. Wonderful are your works, and my soul knows it very well.
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0: There are times we just don't know how to describe what's going on inside. We have struggles that occur, and because we are not able to get our minds around them, we're at a loss to know the solution. And so we wrestle, and we wonder through this uneasiness, how we're going to get through this, how we're going to make this decision. On the one hand, it looks good this way, but on the other hand, it seems wrong. And then something happens. Something occurs in the unseen realm, down deep in our spirit, that changes us. And we feel, this is right. And we go there. Or we are assured, this is wrong, and we don't. Amazingly, we look back on those times and feel so grateful that at the time of decision, that right decision was made. There are other occasions when we can't quite see what the Scripture is teaching. We're working on a verse or a section of the Scriptures, and we can't, again, get to an understanding of what that's about. And so we pray and we wait and we check other verses and we fall back on what we have been taught, and we go to books that we have, or we talk to people we respect, and nothing seems to break through. But then over a relatively brief period of time, the light dawns and you see as you've never seen before. It comes to light. It's one of those aha moments. We call that insight. Why is it we don't realize that was the Spirit's working in an inner prompting, in a realization of revelation or illumination as we see truth like we've not seen it before, and the mystery leaves and clarity replaces it? The first thing I described, we could call intuition. We just felt like we should do that, or we should not do that. This, which I've just described, we call insight. We get an insight into some truth that we had been wrestling with over a period of time. Can't tell you the times both of those experiences have happened to me. One more. You're experiencing a strained relationship with someone you have been working with, or you're related to, or you've known very well, and the strain won't go away, and you can't seem to broach some way to reconcile the strain. It goes on. And after a while, it eats away at you, and you maybe try to confront something or address something, and it doesn't get accomplished. In fact, sometimes in doing that, you make things worse. And then it's like, without your involvement at all, there is a phone call, and following the call is an encounter where there's reconciliation. Why is it we don't realize that that whole thing fell in the category of the work of the Holy Spirit? I want to talk about this today, and in doing so, I have to tell you, I have never heard it addressed publicly. I've never heard anyone talk about UIPs. Well, I've heard a lot about UFOs. And in fact, let me just say this as a sidebar. I once checked into a hotel, didn't know it at the time, but a convention of UFO people were there. If you ever find out that that has happened, don't check into that hotel, trust me. Every elevator ride, everybody in the restaurant, everybody waiting for a taxi, every long line to whatever was filled with people who saw things in the night that for the life of me I could not see. Right next to my room was a couple that was, I guess, the ringleaders of the group. So they had people in all the evening and sometime into the wee hours of the morning looking out their window. They'd sometime open the door to step on the ledge and, oh, look at that, look at that. I mean, one night it was about 2:15, I had to get up. I mean, if it was that obvious, I had to see it. And I stood there and I looked and I thought, that's it. But it was the reflection from the hall light under my door on my window. So I didn't see it. If it's there, I've never seen it. We're not talking about UFOs, we're talking about UIPs. Those unidentified inner promptings, those hunches, those uneasy moments that say, don't go there, or there's danger lurking, or there's harm. Or the other side, and it's so great when this occurs, this is where you want to go. Now, having said all of that, why is it we never give the Spirit of God credit for such things? I know I'm talking about outside our five senses, so this is the extrasensory stuff. And so it's subjective. that makes it difficult to address, which may explain why I've never heard a message on it. But it seems to me, thinking about the work of the Holy Spirit, we have an incomplete series without addressing those unidentified inner promptings. And unless I miss my guess, some of you have them right now. You are on the verge of a decision and you don't know what you ought to do. You prayed, you checked the scriptures, you sought the counsel. And remarkably, in God's time, there will be a breakthrough and you'll know what you ought to do. How does that happen? Why does that happen? My Bible is open to chapter 1 of Genesis, and in this chapter we have, of course, the story of creation. And the climax of the creative week is, of course, the creation of humanity. He creates Adam, he creates Eve, and up until now the planets are in place, the sun to rule the day and the moon to rule the night, and the seas are there and land is there and plants are there and shrubbery is there and trees are there in full life and full bloom. But now there is brought on the scene humanity, and there is something altogether distinct about the creation of the man and the woman. And you'll read of it in these two verses, 26 and 27. Then God said, let us make man in our image, according to our likeness. I've got both of those phrases underscored in my Bible. The plants were not made in his image. The animals were not made in his image. The stellar spaces did not bear his likeness. But the man and the woman did and do. See the next verse? God created man in his own image. In the image of God, he created him, male and female. He created them. Three times he mentions image, once he mentions likeness. There's something to this. Anyone who does a study of the creation has to pause here and let some of the wonder in. What is this image? Well, it is interesting when you go to chapter 5 that the image changes. Genesis chapter 5. By the way, when we move from chapter 1 to chapter 5, we have to understand that between the two, sin has occurred. Sin has entered the human race. Adam and Eve no longer in innocence. They are now sinners, and they are now distant from God and hiding from him and all that followed that. But now their family comes along, and notice the difference in the likeness in the image. Verse 1, this is the book of generations of Adam. In the day when God created man, he made him in the likeness of God. We just saw that. Read on. He created them, male and female. He blessed them and named them man in the day when they were created. Watch closely. When Adam had lived 130 years, he became the father of a son in his own likeness, according to his Adam's image, named him Seth. Something has changed regarding this image. Adam made in the likeness of God, and Adam and Eve in the likeness and image of God. Now they have a son named Seth who comes in the likeness of themselves. Before I tell you

Before I tell you the change, let me explain what the image may include, though I realize in doing so it's a little presumptuous. Theologians write volumes on this. So there's all kind of controversy over what it would include or exclude. I want to suggest there is a capacity in humans not found in animals. There is an ability for God to communicate with His own people in a way that He does not communicate with animals. Animals have instinct. We have image. Think about it. There are inner secret chambers within our being. We call it our heart, where the Lord speaks to us, if you will. He prompts us, inner promptings. He urges, He moves, He convicts, He directs, He stops, He guards, He guides. That's why I think Solomon writes, "Guard your heart, for out of it are all the issues of life. Watch over that spirit of yours." When God made us, He gave us body, but along with that, the immaterial soul and spirit. Animals do not have a spirit. There is no connection between God communicating with animals except by way of instinct and the natural order of things. But humans, it's different. Now we see when Adam and Eve have a child, it's in their likeness. He is in their image. One theologian writes this: sin damaged the created ideal, but that damage must not have been complete. For this reason, one may say that the image of God has been defaced, but not erased. It has been tarnished, but not destroyed. What are we saying? Only this. When Adam was originally created, he was created to have that sense of community and connection and communication with the one who made him. That broke down, wasn't erased, it was effaced. Wasn't destroyed, it was damaged. And the same is true with us today. We live with a defaced and damaged image. Nevertheless, unlike animals, we are able to connect with our God in the inner person like our pets never can and never will. I know you think your pet's different, but just accept it by faith. Just take it. Oh, the stories I hear about pets. That's another subject. Psalm 139. Turn to Psalm 139. David is all caught up in the magnificent hand of God in his life. I love the way he writes this psalm. It's fast becoming my favorite. "You have searched me and known me. You know when I sit down. You know when I rise up. You understand my thought from afar," meaning long before I have the thought, you already know it's there. You understand it. "You scrutinize my path." That's a wonderful translation of the Hebrew verb. "You scrutinize my path and my lying down. You are intimately acquainted with all my ways." When our kids were little, we bought them an ant farm. Ever seen an ant farm? Little plastic sheets on each side, and inside is sand. And then you dump all the ants inside, and you get to watch them as they move, because they're doing that normally in the ground. All you see is a mound and little creatures that bite you on the feet. But in this ant farm, you're able to watch them as they're making their paths and their move. That's the thought that comes to my mind. The Lord sees us just that clearly, in fact, more clearly. He not only sees our paths, He knows our motives. He knows our words before we say them. He knows our thoughts before we think them. And He's intimately acquainted with all of our ways. This is our Creator. Now go to verse 13 and you will move from that general fact into the womb of the expectant mother. Watch how the probe of God's Spirit drives us to the very life of the embryo, the fetus. David writes, "You formed my inward parts. You wove me in my mother's womb." Very colorful Hebrew wording for putting together, as if putting a piece of tapestry together. All the intricacies of personality, all of the things that make each individual unique, God watches over and cares about and carries out. And then we read, "I will give thanks to you, for I am fearfully and wonderfully made." Wonderful.

0: faithful are your works, and my soul knows it very well. One of the old Hebrew scholars writes this about that statement, fearfully and wonderfully made. Reflecting upon the marvels of the human body, even with his elementary anatomical knowledge, the inspired psalmist is in awe and wonder. As I analyze my makeup, as I realize how you put me together, there is a wonder, there is a fearful realization that I'm different. A better word is distinct. I want to suggest the statement includes secret inner chambers within the capacity of humanity. Hidden capacities within the spirit of human beings, such as the intricate inner systems providing for the reception and the understanding of divine information. All of this is foreign to the natural world, but to people like us, there is an ability to perceive spiritual things so that we can detect the hand of God. I realize as I address this, I'm in a realm that's, first of all, outside my expertise. For some of you, you would think it's in the realm of the paranormal. It could be called that. It certainly is in the extrasensory realm, but you cannot deny it. Occasionally, we have a premonition. Sometimes the premonition is wrong. Other occasions, we were right. We have an uneasy feeling about going into partnership with an individual in business, let's say. The person may be a Christian, but there's something that isn't right in that linkage. And we're held back from it and look back on it later and say, so grateful I did not go there. We fall in love and the individual meets so many of the things we're looking for in our marriage. And we anticipate possible marriage. And then those inner promptings begin to change. And we're moved in another direction. And even though the other person isn't, we feel the need to break off the relationship. It's an inner prompting that comes from this fearful and wonderful system of guidance. I love the way Eugene Peterson writes about it. Listen carefully. Our lives, that is, our experience, what we need and want and feel, are important in forming the Christian life in us. Our lives are, after all, the stuff that is being formed. But they are not the text for directing the formation itself. Spirituality means, among other things, going against the cultural stream in which we are incessantly trivialized to the menial status of producers and performers. Constantly depersonalized behind the labels of our degrees or our salaries. But there is far more to us than our usefulness and our reputation, where we've been or who we know. There is the unique, irreproducible, eternal image of God, me. He's right. Romans 8:16 says that God's Spirit testifies to my spirit, our spirit, that we are the children of God. Somehow, there is a connection in that inner prompting that assures me I belong to the Lord. Now, some of you still have a little bewildered look. I understand. This is not an easy thing to talk about. But I think it's an important thing to address. I believe that, truth be told, we, as a result of not linking these promptings to the work of the Spirit, we devalue His presence at work within us. We have God the Father who has planned our salvation. We have God the Son who has implemented our salvation by dying in our place on a cross. giving his blood to cleanse us from sin. And then we're left with the Holy Spirit, or what? To link up with the Godhead. To live our lives before our God in an intimate manner. It's the image of God in me, in you, that makes that happen.
1: Maybe you've had some quiet inner nudges that you've been dismissing as coincidence or intuition. Well, Chuck Swindoll says it's time for us to reconsider. Because when we discount those unidentified inner promptings, we're not just second-guessing ourselves, we're underestimating the Holy Spirit. This is Insight for Living. On Monday, Chuck Swindoll will open the Bible to show us exactly what that looks like in the lives of real people who respond to what he calls those unidentified inner promptings. 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
2: 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I'm Mike Whitford and glad to be with you here on this fine Friday afternoon. It seems like the weather here in Southern California, especially along the beaches, has finally gotten warm enough to actually go to the beach and get in the water. So if you're around, this weekend might be a great time to do that. Or also, as we mentioned the last hour, don't forget that the spiritual aftermath, if you will, of the Harvest Crusade at Pirates Cove Harvest Church with Greg Laurie, they are hosting a baptism at Pirates Cove. You can learn more of that at harvest.org/baptism. And get more information on that. But if you want to go be a part of that, celebrate with others, I'm sure. Well, you probably need to get there early, so check out everything on the webpage for information on that. I'm not privy to that other than I know I've been to a few other baptisms there, and it gets busy and parking can be difficult. So make sure you plan accordingly for that. Well, as this day keeps going, in the next half hour, we're going to have a news and weather report with our very own Phil Ross. So stick around for that. But until then, we have Focus on the Family with Jim Daly coming up next.
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4: You and I have a high priest that is in heaven today, and he's as busy as he can be. Now, when he says he sat down, it means that his redemption was complete. It's just the same as when it says God rested on the seventh day. He wasn't tired. Lord Jesus didn't sit down up there to do nothing. He's busier today than he's ever been. He died down here to save us. He lives up yonder to keep us safe. And you and I ought to keep in touch with him. This is reality. This is spiritual. The trouble today is we're out of touch with the living Christ. and he's no longer a reality to us.
3: That's Dr. J. Vernon McGee, teacher on Through the Bible. 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
12: People need to know that God still does miracles, not just across the ocean or back in the Bible. Like, He does miracles today in our own backyard, and it's incredible to be a part of watching Him do that.
13: Lisa Stephen is here with us today on Focus on the Family with Jim Daly to talk about the hope that teens and young adults have in their fear and uncertainty of unexpected pregnancy. She has a miraculous story, and thanks for joining us. I'm John Fuller.
11: John, I'm actually looking forward to this discussion. You know, Focus on the Family, we do take hits from time to time because we're discussing hard topics. Mm-hmm. But man, if we can't talk about hard things within the church, within the community of believers, where do you talk about them? In the world, and you get the world's impression and the world's influence. So today, the tough topic is teen pregnancy. It happens. And I think the testimony of our guest, along with how she has turned that pain into passion and what she does now to help teen moms, is incredible. Mm-hmm. And I'm looking forward to sharing that with everybody. And also how this is an example of what about me, Lord? I mean, stepping up from obscurity, you're just a person waking up every day, doing the day-to-day things, and then you make yourself available to the Lord. Mm-hmm. And He says, you don't even know what I'm going to do with you, but here we go.
13: Mm-hmm. Yeah, and Lisa Stephen was a teen mom, and she's spent the past 25 years or so supporting women through Hope House, which is a residential facility for young moms here in Colorado. And she's turned her experiences and captured those in a book called A Place to Belong. The subtitle is The True Story of a Teen Mom, A Humbling Leadership Journey, and A House Called Hope.
11: Lisa, it is great to have you here. Welcome.
12: Thank you. I'm so excited to be here with you guys today.
11: You know, I want to start with something that was heart-wrenching as I read through the material, read the book, and you said that God, when you were a young child, you said, God didn't live at our house.
12: Whew.
11: As a parent, I mean, that brings me to tears just thinking that my child would even feel that. Mm-hmm. But many of us kids, I grew up in a similar household, and I guess it gripped me because I thought to myself, that's something I could have said for myself, but I never put it in that context. Tell us what you meant by that and why you said that.
12: Yeah, thank you for asking. So, yes, I grew up in a household that was, I described it as often walking on eggshells. Everybody was just sort of waiting for a big fight to happen between my parents. My dad was an alcoholic and sort of worked sometimes and didn't work sometimes. And so there was just a lot of tension in our household, a lot of fights between my parents. And so it was very chaotic. But when we would go visit my grandma, and she would take us to church. She went to this little Lutheran church in Colorado Springs, and she would take us to church, and everything was so orderly. Like, everything happened in an order in the service. It was so peaceful. And I thought, wow, God must live at my grandma's church. And I really wish God would come live at my house and make it peaceful and orderly and not chaotic. So I just, as a six-year-old kiddo, thought God only lived in certain places where there were peace and order.
11: You know, I think that's exactly why Jesus said, don't get in the way of kids coming to me. Because children have a way of feeling it, of expressing it, oftentimes with greater clarity than adults.
12: Yeah.
11: Like, the older we get, the more obscure it gets for us. But a child saying, yeah, God doesn't live at my house. It meant the presence of the Lord was not in your home.
12: Right.
11: That's a good definition of being far away from God, right?
12: Yep.
11: You are the teen mom. Let's get into that. Yeah. I appreciate that vulnerability. You know, I can remember being in high school, and I knew friends that were in that situation.
12: Yeah.
11: Both men and women. We're going to concentrate on the girls.
12: Yes.
11: Obviously, it takes two.
12: Right.
11: And we're not ignoring the boy or the man's role in this. We get that. But let's talk about that teen girl, which you were,
12: right,
11: who feels isolated, separated, desperate, maybe especially in your home, it created greater dysfunction now. I mean,
12: sure.
11: So describe the setting. How old were you? What, you know, what was happening in your life?
12: Well, so my parents divorced when I was 13, which was a good thing. I was not that kid that wanted their parents to get back together because they needed to not be together. And so I lived primarily with my mom. We didn't see our dad a lot. And by the time I was sophomore, I think I was a sophomore in high school, when I met John, my boyfriend and now husband for the almost last 40 years, we met cruising the mall. There was a mall in Westminster called Westminster Mall, and it was square. And all the kids would, like, drive around the mall in opposite circles. And if you liked someone, you'd wave at them and tell them to pull over. And so here I am in this giant sea green Buick with my friend Liz. We would beg her mom to let us borrow this car, and we were not cool, let me just say.
11: But being not cool was kind of cool.
12: Maybe. But a very cool car went by the other direction. My soon-to-be boyfriend was for Chevy Nova was rust-colored and souped up and pushed up in the back, and it just roared, and it drove by, and we waved, and I'm, you know, elbowing my friend Liz and saying, if they stop, I get to talk to the driver, because she always got the cute boys.
11: And so you guys are making a deal.
12: Yeah, we're making a deal. So they pulled over, much to my surprise, and I met John, and he was kind and sweet, and we started dating, and he took me to meet his family, and his family home was so very different from mine. It was, they ate dinner together as a family. His mom had a kidney disease and required dialysis, and she did dialysis at home. And his father would do the dialysis. He would, you know, put the needle in and start the machine, and they would sit together, and he cared for her.
11: Wow. And
12: she cared for her family so well and introduced me to the Lord in a different way than I had known the Lord before. And so just being in their home was like, this is what I want. This is what I think family is supposed to look
11: like. It's like your grandma's house.
12: It was like my grandma's house.
11: Interesting.
12: And so I joked to John that I married him for his family. But we, you know, a year, actually almost to the date, a year later after meeting one another, we're sitting in that same Chevy Nova outside of a clinic, having just gotten the test results that we were pregnant. We were 17 years old. And John's response, to his credit, was to turn to look at me in the seat of the car and say, well, what are you doing 2 weeks from Friday? And that was my marriage proposal.
11: Yeah.
12: And so we, you know, of course, had to then go home and tell our parents that we were pregnant, and I wasn't too worried about telling mine.
11: I want to get into that, because we've had people on the program talk about that experience, both from a parent's side and the teen girl's side.
12: Right.
11: I mean, how did that go when you went and told your mom, and then you must have had a separate discussion with your dad?
12: Yep, exactly. Separate conversations. I think primarily with my parents, I didn't have much of a relationship with either one of them by that point. I did a lot of caring for my younger siblings and lived pretty independently from them. My mom worked all the time because my dad didn't pay child support. Not that I wanted to tell her this, but she wasn't terribly interested. And so really the big deal was telling his parents, because I did not want them to be disappointed in me. I respected them and looked up to them, and I didn't want them to be disappointed in John. So telling them was much harder. And my soon-to-be husband, in his infinite 17-year-old wisdom, decided that we should tell them while my mother-in-law, future mother-in-law, was doing dialysis. So we're standing there in the basement of their home watching a movie, and she's doing dialysis, and her blood's going through a machine next to her. I'm like, can this kill her if we tell her this news? I will say that their reaction was probably the single greatest act of parenting that I had experienced to date. They could have been, and maybe were, but they didn't express it to us, angry or shouting or
11: disappointed.
12: Super sad, super disappointed. I'm sure later there were probably tears and conversation. It's not something any parent really wants for their child, but their response was to say, all right, let's sit down and have a conversation about this. Let's talk about what marriage looks like, and not in a judgmental way, like shotgun marriage, like you two have to go get married.
11: But supportive.
12: Yeah. Like, they'd been married for many, many years at that point, and just imparted some wisdom on what this is going to look like.
11: You know, in the book, you talk about situational poverty and generational poverty, the distinction between those two. Tell us what you mean by that.
12: Yeah, so I did not know until we started Hope House that there was such a thing as situational or generational poverty. And so I kind of learned along the way in our journey of opening a nonprofit. So situational poverty, essentially, we were a middle-class family with middle-class background, even though my dad had a situation, alcoholism, that caused us to be in poverty a lot of the times. What I mean by middle-class values, we still valued education. We value in the middle class, we value saving money. We value getting an education and completing further education and having a career, eventually owning a home, and at some point in your life, retiring. When you grow up in generational poverty, which is about 95% of the moms we work with, their value system is different than that. They've never experienced family members typically not even graduating from high school, certainly not graduating from college. They've often experienced domestic violence and abuse in their homes. Almost all of our moms have experienced some form of abuse, whether that's physical abuse or emotional abuse or sexual abuse. Unfortunately, their homes are, like mine, highly chaotic, but it's a given that highly chaotic is the norm. Mm-hmm. And it's been the norm for generations, where in my family, we knew it was not the norm. Our grandparents hadn't lived that way. One of the primary things we do at Hope House is model for our mamas what it looks like to live a healthy, stable life in connection with God. They've never experienced that. It's really hard to do something you've never seen done. Small example, if you've never been read to as a child and you have no idea that reading to your children will help them to prepare for school, you just don't read to them. And as soon as we let them know that reading to their children helps them, they're like, where do I get books? Because they've never been inside of a library.
11: Wow.
12: They don't even know how to get books.
11: Yeah. Your mother-in-law also got you engaged with MOPS, which is a wonderful organization. Mothers of Preschoolers. They've been on the broadcast many times. And they're right here in Colorado as well. But describe that MOPS connection. And then Teen MOPS. I didn't even know that existed.
12: Yes. So my mother-in-law was in the very first group that was the first MOPS group ever. They were called still are called the Fenton Street Gang. They all lived on Fenton Street in Wheat Ridge, and they started meeting at a little Baptist church there in Wheat Ridge and on six or eight little Sunday school chairs. And it was revolutionary to have their children in MOPS or childcare learning about Jesus while they got to finish a whole entire adult sentence. And needless to say, MOPS, or now MOMCO, went viral. They're all over the world now, as you know. And so I, however, when my mother, as a teenage mom, my husband and I had gotten married. I didn't have a lot of, I had no friends. I was very isolated. I was home with my baby. My husband was working. My mother-in-law said, you need to go to MOPS. And the last thing I wanted to do was walk into a room full of women who all did it right. They got married before they got
11: so
12: pregnant.
11: So a little shame.
12: Yes.
11: Yeah.
12: Oh, The one thing that does not change throughout the years in terms of teen pregnancy is there is always 100% of the time shame just attached to being a teen mom.
11: That
12: it happened that way. It's everything from you walk into the grocery store with a baby on your hip and people are kind of looking at you funny like, are you the babysitter or is that your baby?
11: Right.
12: All the way to being in a doctor's office and being truly shamed or treated very poorly or having a call made to social services when one is not warranted. Lots of really hard stories of judgment and shame that teen moms face. Mm-hmm. And I was pretty sure if I walked into a room full of women who all got married and did it the right way in my mind, that would be what I would experience. But I was no way going to say no to my mother-in-law, who was my greatest influence in my life and still is. And so I went to MOPS, and those women just welcomed me with open arms and treated me like I was any other mom and treated my son like he was worthy, and they valued him and they valued me, and it was a wonderful experience. And within about a year and a half, they asked if I wanted to help with volunteering with the Mopettes, which is was what they called the children's ministry in those days.
11: The Mopettes.
12: And I was stunned. I was like, maybe they want to check my driver's license. I was maybe 20 at that point. I'm like, you want me to be in a leadership role? I don't even know what that means. And had never been in a meeting, had never seen an agenda. You know, I didn't have any clue what leadership meant. And they gave me an opportunity that really led to where we are today.
13: Mm. Our guest today on Focus on the Family with Jim Daly is Lisa Steven. And we're really enjoying the conversation with her about her story. And that's captured in the book, A Place to Belong, The True Story of a Teen Mom, A Humbling Leadership Journey, and A House Called Hope. Get a copy of the book from us here. 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
11: Lisa, Hope House, to dig a little deeper there, I mean, it had a very difficult start.
12: Yeah.
11: You mentioned the book, someone named Tracy.
12: Yeah.
11: So tell us that story and then the origin of Hope House.
12: Yeah. So my involvement in MOPS, my experience in MOPS, led to me being a part of Teen MOPS, which at the time was groups that MOPS had started for teenage mothers. We started I think it was the second Teen MOPS group at our Vow to Covenant Church. And one of the young ladies who attended that group, Tracy, was just so dear. She had twin 1-year-old girls when she joined our MOPS group, and she came to a Bible study that we did on the off weeks. She ended up accepting Christ. Sadly, about a year into her time with us, she was killed by her boyfriend. Mm. She had tried to separate from him, and it did not go well. And he beat her to death, frankly, and it was a terrible thing for all of us, of course, her family, but honestly, she just had nowhere to go. I mean,
11: she had no
12: relief, and there were no resources for a young teen parent who already had children. So at that point in time in 1997-ish, we had several maternity homes in the Denver metro area where you could go if you were pregnant and trying to make a birth decision. But there was no home where you could go if you were a teenager with a child. Mm. And all of the transitional housing and shelters were for 18 years old and up, oftentimes 21 years old and up. So if you were 16, 17 years old and had a child, there was literally no resource for you. And so many of our teen moms in the teen MOPS group were coming to us asking us for, hey, can I stay at your house? And one of our leadership members tried that. It was not a great idea. Teen moms are absolutely amazing, but they come with a lot of not amazing folks in their life that are around them. And it wasn't a great idea for one of them to move into one of our private homes. It didn't go well. And we just started looking for what's out there, what is available to these girls. And when we found that nothing was, someone in that leadership group had the idea, it wasn't me, that said, hey, we should open a home for teen moms. And I was like, well, that sounds super exciting, and I really wanted to be a part of it. I also had plans for my life. We'd had two more children. Now my husband and I have been married for a number of years, have three kids. My kids are finally all in elementary school. I'm planning to go to college and, you know, get a degree. I thought I maybe wanted to be a teacher. And saying yes to God, being a part of this thing that he was calling into being, was exhilarating and terrifying all at the same time. It meant setting aside my own plans for my life, and I knew that. And it meant jumping into something that I had no experience doing. I've still today never been to college, don't know how to type, type with three fingers. I have no business degree or business background, no social work background, but I was willing to say yes to God. And I think that's part of the point of the book is what can happen. And what you said in our introduction, like what can happen when you are willing to say yes to something that's too big for you, and then God gets to do it, and you get to go along and be a part of the adventure. It's pretty incredible.
11: And then with Hope House, you know, the idea that it all goes well, but it doesn't. And you have opportunities where God will show up to deliver a miracle.
12: So much.
11: Describe some of those things that you knew you were right where you needed to be because God showed up.
12: Yeah, so much. I often we'll look back, and because now we're in a different financial position than we were in for the many years that we were building Hope House. But when we first started Hope House, it was just a group of people who had a heart and a passion and not a background in doing this type of work. And we were offered the opportunity to move into a home that was at 69th and Sheridan. And the folks who owned the home were going to develop housing, their townhomes. They offered to give us the house with the provision that we pick it up and move it off their property so they could develop the property.
11: Oh.
12: Subsequently, a church, literally four blocks down and one block over, donated land for us to put the house on.
11: Mm.
12: So I marched down to the city with my program director at the time and go to the city planning office and ask them, how does one go about subdividing a piece of land from this church who's very generously going to donate this piece of property? And they just laughed at us and said, this is not going to happen. The folks who are doing their development have 2 months until they start digging. It's going to take you a whole year to rezone that property. And I just stood there and argued with God and said, really, God, you give us a house and land, but we can't put it together. And my sweet program director just says, can you just check what the zoning is? And we needed an RL zoning. So the planner rolls her eyes, goes back to this file cabinet in the back, pulls out this huge plat map, and right down in the corner was a big green stamp, RL. Well, it turns out that that church, 25 years prior, had zoned just that one little portion of their land for a maternity home and then never put ministry on that land. So long before I was ever a teenage mom, God knew what he was going to do in my life. He knew what he was going to do with that land. He moved through a group of people at a church who, many of whom had passed on by that point.
11: With that land, didn't they? In the end,
12: Boy, did they. They sure did.
11: Thank the Lord they zoned it that way. That's
12: Thank
11: crazy.
12: The Lord. It was a miracle that still gives me goosebumps. And one of the reasons that I felt like we needed to write the book was people need to know that God still does miracles, not just across the ocean or back in the Bible. Like, he does miracles today in our own backyard. And it's incredible to be a part of watching him do that. And that house, literally from the basement to the roof, once it was moved, was completed all through donation.
11: Yeah.
12: I didn't even know what a capital campaign was at that point.
11: Yeah.
12: So
11: it's so sweet. It's so innocent the way you approach it. You were helping maybe dozens of girls at the time, but now you're helping 250 women a year.
12: Yeah, 280.
11: 280?
12: Yeah, it's crazy. And about 340 kids this year.
13: Wow. And you have literally so many stories. I mean, you've captured so many in the book, but one or two stories that come to mind, Lisa, about what God has done through Hope House in the lives of the people you serve.
12: Oh, gosh. I just got off the phone with Alondra yesterday, one of our mamas who is an alumni. She's now in her early 30s and is moving to North Carolina. She came to us completely, truly homeless when she was 17 years old with a one-year-old little boy and moved into our residential program. She had a big dream of being a nurse, which is a stretch when you're a single teenage mom and going to nursing school is very difficult. She lived in the residential program for about a year. She came to know Christ while she was in the program, joined a church, earned her GED through Hope House, and we were able to help her move on to college. And it took about 6 years, but I got to sit in the auditorium as it was the pinning ceremony where nurses get pinned. And she had her then, at that point, 8-year-old son come across the stage to pin her nursing pin on her. And I talk about in the book how no single biological family member was there present at that ceremony, but an entire row full of Hope House family was there jumping up and down and cheering and shouting for her when she got pinned. And I often say, what I hope that people can hear is that when you're so brave to say yes to God, and then you get to experience what he does through that, it's incredible to see the fruits and to get to watch Alondra walk through across that stage. It was a celebration for her, and it was a celebration for me. Mm. It was a miracle.
11: You know, we talk a lot about grace in the church and the Lord's love, and we use words like unconditional love.
12: Mm-hmm.
11: Sometimes we don't see it in terms of how we, his creation, express it, because it's hard to do.
12: Right.
11: And I think in this place of teen pregnancy, right from the parents, through the friends, through the churches even, that struggle to express God's love for those people in trouble. What's the last word from you about that experience, which you had as a 17-year-old? What can we learn from all of that, what you do day to day at Hope House, to make sure these women, and in some cases the boys or men that are part of it, feel the love of Christ, even though they're in a disaster?
12: Well, if you ever have the absolute pleasure of meeting a teenage mom, the best way to connect with her right off the bat is just ask her little one's name and then tell her how cute that name is, and she will open up and start to respond to you. I often say there, out there somewhere, is a new teenage mom curled up with a baby in a place where she doesn't feel safe and she doesn't know how to get out of the situation she's in. And right there next to her is God whispering in her ear, just hold on, I'm sending my people. And we are his people. And if we say yes and we go, great miracles can happen. And she can be changed and saved, and so can our little one.
11: I mean, that's the story. That's where the Lord moves and works and redeems and saves a life from disaster, right?
12: Yeah.
11: Which all of us could have been in that space of disaster. And your story is powerful, Lisa. Thank you for coming and sharing it with us and all the listeners and the viewers. It's really quite a story. Let me turn to the listeners, because we know there are women listening and they're saying, that's me. That was my situation. And I hope you know Focus on the Family is here for you. We do have those caring Christian counselors available to hear your story, pray with you, and provide additional resources to help you heal and connect to resources, hopefully near you. We received a letter from a woman named Kimberly who was kicked out of her house as a pregnant teen because she refused to get an abortion. Think of that. And I know a lot of girls face that pressure. And as she was attending college classes, Focus on the Family came on the radio. And she wrote this, quote, well, lo and behold, Focus on the Family was on. I cried. I cried because I knew God had answered my prayer. He was telling me that I could raise a godly child. And here's how it's done. I was hooked. I even scheduled my classes so I could listen to Focus on the Family every day. That was in 1986. Over the next years, I would be encouraged by the broadcast, books, resources. Thank you for being hope to a single 18-year-old mother. And my daughter is now a beautiful young woman who loves the Lord. Praise God. That is your story.
12: Praise God.
11: And
12: absolutely,
11: that's an amazing story. And that reflects what ministries like Hope House and Focus on the Family are attempting to do every day, supporting struggling moms like Kimberly, strengthening marriages in crisis, and coming alongside families who need help today. 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
14: there's worse things than our kids thinking learning about God is fun. 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
2: 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I am your fill-in Friday host, Mike Whitford. Lynn is gone today, and I'm just hanging out here, getting ready for, well, a great weekend ahead. As my good friend Phil Ross, who in a few moments is going to share the news and weather with you, said, it's the weekend eve. So here we are. And so, in a few moments, hey, Phil's going to share some good stuff with you, just keep you up to date. So keep it right here on K-Wave.
3: Hi, I'm Johnny Erickson Tata. You know, I often talk to Christians, yes, Christians, who feel utterly defeated by their trials. Depression settles over them like a thick blanket of darkness, and they simply cannot see any light, any hope, any answer. And you know, I can identify. In the early days, my paralysis left me groping in the dark, unable to see anything from God's point of view. It's why even now when I feel overwhelmed by chronic pain, I am always helped by Isaiah chapter 50, verse 10, quote, "Let him who walks in the dark, who has no light, trust in the name of the Lord and rely on his God." Oh, friend, right there is such a great verse to hang on to when you're depressed or in pain. If darkness is all around you and you cannot see any light, any hope in your situation, trust in the name of the Lord. The name that says that he is your defender, deliverer, and helper. Hold on to him in the dark, and you will find your way back to the light.
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1: It's 2 minutes after noon, and here's your news on K-Wave. A blame game has emerged over the dangerous air quality in North America, with U.S. lawmakers saying American lungs are paying the price for Canadian inaction. And Ontario Premier Doug Ford is responding with, "Hey, U.S., why don't you send some support and send help?" Detroit, Chicago, Washington, D.C., and New York top the list for the worst air quality in the world today, as nearly 900 wildfires currently burn across Canada. And closer to home, as the Herculean task of cleaning up tons of rotting food from a cold storage warehouse in Boyle Heights continued today after the 8-day fire broke out a month ago, air quality violations are piling up today for the facility's operator, Lineage Logistics. And also, payroll losses offset gains throughout the regional economy, pushing Riverside County's unemployment back above 5% in June, according to figures released today by the California Department of Employment Development Department, EDD. That's what it's, let's keep it simple. Riverside countywide jobless rate last month was based on preliminary EDD estimates. It was 5.4 to 4.7 in May. And also, the L.A. Department of Water and Power crews are continuing to work today because the new pipe came in today to repair that ruptured main that turned streets in West Hollywood into a raging river that opened sinkholes, pushed around cars, and flooded garages while it shifted massive chunks of asphalt and concrete slabs. So hopefully they'll get that finished today. That's the news, and you're up today. Southland weather for LA and Orange County: partly cloudy today with highs in the upper 70s to mid 80s. For the Inland Empire, partly cloudy with highs 89 to 96. In Riverside, it's 90 degrees. In downtown LA, it's 86 degrees. Buena Park is showing 82, and right here at K-Wave in Santa Ana, it's currently 81 degrees. 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
2: Phil, Canadian in action, as in, that's why we beat them in the Winter Olympics in hockey, perhaps?
1: Oh, yeah.
2: I mean, they're the ones that should know how to do hockey well, and here we are winning the gold.
1: So. Really?
2: I mean, that's just my thought on it.
1: Yeah, I know. It's kind of a little on the nose, you know. I mean, come on, give them some grace. You know, come on. It was nice to beat Canada at hockey, but
2: I guess in the 250th birthday, I'm feeling a little more confident about the USA right now. So there's that. Anyway. Well, thanks, Phil. Like you said, we're going to hear the word for today coming up next.

0: Welcome to the Word for Today, featuring the Bible teaching ministry of Pastor Chuck Smith, founder of the Calvary Chapel Movement. This radio program is a chapter-by-chapter, verse-by-verse study through the entire Bible. And on today's edition of the Word for Today, Pastor Chuck continues his message, Having Compassion, as we pick up in 1 Peter chapter 3, verse 8. And now, with today's study, here's Pastor Chuck.
1: These are basic, simple rules, and always, as far as the wife, it is subjection to the husband. To the husband, it is the honoring and the loving of his wife. And when it is working, it becomes a beautiful combination, and your lives can be enriched, and your prayers effective. Heirs together. We are heirs together of the grace of life. There is no kind of a hierarchy in the spiritual realm. The men do not have an advantage over the women or vice versa. As far as in Christ, we are all one. So anybody who is looking for the superior sex or anything else, you will never find it in Christianity. For in Christianity, it removes any kind of barriers that exist between people. And we all come the same way, to the same Lord, to receive the same grace. And we are all one, heirs together of the grace of God. We share together equally in the things of the Lord, where there is neither male nor female, bond nor free. Christ is all and in all. Finally, addressing now both, be of one mind, having compassion for one another. Love as brethren, be pitiful. Now, that word is changed in the usage too. It would better be translated full of pity. You see, that's what it's actually saying, pitiful. But we've come to pitiful as poor cat that's lost an eye or something. So be full of pity, or another translation of the Greek word is tender-hearted. Be a softy. Be tender-hearted. I pray that God will always grant to me a tender heart. A heart of compassion. To be like Jesus, I must have it. How many times you read in the gospel, and Jesus looked upon them and had compassion on them. He was tender-hearted. He was a soft touch. Anybody could get to him. He was always moved by the needs of people. And may God help us to be tender-hearted, not to become calloused or indifferent to the needs of people around us, but that we might have tender hearts, full of pity, and be courteous. Beautiful Christian trait, courtesy. It doesn't hurt, but it pays big dividends. How important to be courteous. Not rendering evil for evil. Now that's what the natural man would like to do, isn't it? I'll get even with you. Evil for evil. Or railing for railing. Some woman really railed on me this morning. Now, it isn't the first time. Every time they let her out, she comes around here and rails on me. A couple of Sundays ago, she was throwing clay pots out in the patio, railing. This morning, she came home as I was greeting people at the end of the second service. And I was greeting a couple of young men, first time they were here. And they were telling me how much they enjoyed the service. She comes up and grabs me and starts calling me a filthy viper and all kinds of stuff. You know, just really railing on me. And it would have been easy to have railed back. But the poor woman is mentally disturbed. But this poor young kid didn't know what happened, you know. I mean, his eyes got big and He was just telling me, you know, how much he'd enjoyed the message and how it spoke to him and all. And she comes up with all of this, and his eyes get big and all. And then John got hold of her and drug her off as she was railing, going around the corner, you know. John dragging her. And this kid said, "I didn't know what was going on. I was ready to do something." He said, "Boy, you really handled that well, you know, well." Thing is, I know the woman, I know her problems. But it is so easy to rail back. But there's an interesting proverb that says, a soft answer turns away wrath. Now, I had an interesting experience several years ago. It was during the height of the hippie thing around here, where these hippies had these old vans held together with baling wire. You know, material things didn't mean anything to them. Paint all over them. And I was going down Fairview, and one of these hippies pulled out in front of me in one of these old vans, and it died just as he got in front of me. And it was dangerous moving. I mean, he shouldn't have pulled out in front of me, but he did. And there was traffic coming on my left where I couldn't get around him, so I just laid on my horn. And I was really upset. And this hippie kid, you know, the beard and the whole thing, got out of his van, and he looked back at me and just gave me the peace sign, you know. You know, suddenly I felt real terrible about laying on my horn and the attitude that I had. I mean, here's a kid, you know, high in LSD, telling me, "Peace, brother." And here I'm supposed to be a minister telling people how to have peace. And I'm all upset because of this stupid move of his. And it really ministered to me how that a soft answer turns away wrath. I mean, I was ready to tear him apart. And just how it all vanished. Just, you know, if he had gotten out railing, I'm sure I would have jumped out of the car and ran up and grabbed him and told him what a stupid move that was, you know. But his attitude was such that, you know, I just sort of chuckled to myself and said, well, why not have peace, you know? So don't render railing for railing. That only creates, you know, that only builds. And you know, that's, boy, you read, you know, there's so many nuts on the highway today. You know, you get out and rail, some of these guys, they'll pull a gun and shoot. Have you read some of these things that are happening on the road? I mean, it's getting dangerous living. Contrary-wise, blessing. And really, that's the kid did. Bless you. Peace, brother. Shalom. Knowing that you are thereunto called, that you should inherit a blessing. We ought to be seeking to bring blessings to people. So, bless those that curse you, Jesus said. Do good to those who despitefully use you. This is what we've been called to do. For he that will love life and see good days. Now, here Peter goes back and just quotes a portion out of the Psalms. And again, it is interesting to me because it shows us Peter's good working knowledge of the Scriptures. And as he is writing in his own little exhortations here, he goes back and he quotes a portion of Psalms 34, about three or four verses out of Psalms 34. He that would love life and see good days, let him refrain his tongue from evil and his lips that they speak no guile. Let him turn away from evil and do good. Let him seek peace and pursue it. For the eyes of the Lord are over the righteous, and his ears are open unto their prayers. But the face of the Lord is against them that do evil. Do you want to have a good life? Days. These are

And if you suffer for righteousness' sake, happy are ye. And be not afraid of their terror, neither be troubled. Now, he's moving into a new section in which he's going to be talking about suffering. And for the most part, suffering wrongfully. Suffering for righteousness' sake. You remember when Peter was arrested for the preaching of the gospel, and they beat him and told him not to preach anymore in the name of Jesus Christ. And Peter and his friends went away rejoicing that they were counted worthy to suffer that kind of persecution for Jesus. Now, Peter's telling us the very same thing. In other words, Peter is not preaching something he didn't practice. But he did this very same thing himself. When he was suffered for righteousness' sake, he rejoiced. Happy are you. Jesus said, blessed are ye. And the word blessed is happy. When men persecute you and say all manner of evil against you falsely for my sake, rejoice and be exceeding glad. For great is your reward in heaven. There's where you have to get the right perspective. You have to look on to the heavenly future. So, if you suffer for righteousness' sake, happy are ye. Be not afraid of their terror, neither be troubled. But sanctify the Lord God in your hearts. Give a special place for God in your life. And be ready always to give an answer to every man that asks you for the reason of the hope that is in you with meekness and reverence. So, live the kind of a life that is an example that will provoke people to question you. What makes you different? Why is it that you are not upset over that? Be ready to give to every man an answer for that hope that you have. Having a good conscience, that whereas they may speak evil of you as of evildoers, they may be ashamed that falsely accuse your good behavior in Christ or lifestyle in Christ. For it is better, if the will of God be so, that you suffer for well-doing than for evil-doing. That's always a better thing. If you suffer for evil-doing, you've got it coming. But if you suffer for well-doing, then that is a better thing. For Christ also hath once suffered for sins. He's referring, of course, to the cross. Jesus went to the cross and died there for your sins. The just died for the unjust. God made him to be sin for us who knew no sin. The just for the unjust. That he might bring us to God. The purpose of the cross is to put away our sin, which had separated us from God. The effect of sin is always alienation from God. You see, God created you in the beginning for fellowship. He wanted you to be one with Him. But a holy, pure, righteous God cannot be a part of sin. Inconsistent with the nature of God. So man fell into sin. As the result, lost fellowship with God. The purposes of God were thwarted by sinful man. So in order that man might have fellowship with God, the purposes of God restored, Jesus suffered once for our sins. The just for the unjust, that he might be able to bring you to God. That he might be able to wash and cleanse you from your sin in order that you might have the purposes of God accomplished in your life as you fellowship with God. Being put to death in the flesh, but he was made alive by the Spirit, by which also he went and preached unto the spirits that were in prison, which sometimes were disobedient. When once the long-suffering of God waited in the days of Noah while the ark was being prepared, wherein few, that is only 8 souls, were saved by the water. Jesus preached to the souls in prison. Now, in the prophecy concerning Jesus in Isaiah

61 says, "The Spirit of the Lord is upon me, because the Lord has anointed me to preach the good tidings to the meek. He has sent me to bind up the brokenhearted, to proclaim liberty to the captives and the opening of the prison to those that are bound." What is he talking about? The prison was death, by which men were bound. They were held captive. Jesus came to open the prison to those that are bound, or to open up Hades to those people who were bound there, who died before Jesus died for our sins. So when he died, he descended into hell. And he preached to those souls that were in prison. And when he ascended out of hell, he brought with him those who had been captive. In Ephesians chapter 4, Paul tells us that he who has ascended is the same one who first of all descended into the lower parts of the earth. And when he ascended, he led the captives from their captivity. Luke's Gospel, the 16th chapter, Jesus describes what hell was like prior to his death. Two compartments. No capacity of crossing from one to the other. One was a place of torment, the other was a place of comfort. Those who died in faith went to the place of comfort and were comforted by Father Abraham. They are the ones to which Jesus preached when he descended into hell. But God did not leave his soul in hell, neither did he allow the Holy One to see corruption. But this same Jesus has God raised from the dead. And Matthew's Gospel chapter 27 tells us that the graves of many of the saints were open, and they were seen walking in the streets of Jerusalem after his resurrection from the dead. He led the captives from their captivity. So, opening the prison. The like figure, that is, the eight souls saved by water, the like figure whereunto even baptism doth also now save us. So they were saved by the water, or by the ark in the water. Even so, baptism, Peter says, saves us. But then, lest people make a mistake, he points out it isn't the physical ritual. It isn't the washing away of the filth of the flesh. But it is the answer of a good conscience by the resurrection of Jesus Christ. So the true baptism is a matter of my heart. Now, I do believe that everyone who believes in Jesus Christ should be baptized in water. I definitely believe in water baptism, and I personally believe in water baptism by full immersion. But I do believe that water baptism by full immersion is only a symbol of the work of the Spirit that has transpired within my heart. The old man being dead, now buried in water, and the new life that I now have, the life of the Spirit through Jesus Christ. Baptism becomes a beautiful symbol of that. As I go down in the water, it's being buried, the old life just being buried. And as I come up out of the water, it's that new life in the Spirit in Christ. And it becomes a beautiful symbol. But if it has not happened in my heart, it cannot happen by the ritual. The ritual itself cannot save me. Now, you may be baptized by dunking, by full immersion, and still not be saved. You know, they could hold you down there till you drown, and it still won't save you. The rite of baptism doesn't save. It symbolizes that

0: which has already transpired in my heart. If it hasn't transpired in my heart, then baptism is meaningless. In fact, it's worse than that. It's almost condemning to me, such as communion is condemning to the person who doesn't believe. The partaking of the bread and the cup. If you don't believe in Jesus Christ, you're actually partaking your own damnation. You're witnessing against yourself. And he that eateth and drinketh unworthily eateth and drinketh damnation to his own soul, not discerning the Lord's body. So the same, if you go through the rite or the ritual of water baptism and it hasn't happened in your heart, it's only a witness against you. It doesn't save you. Do not believe in what is called baptismal regeneration. I do not believe that if a person is not baptized, then they are not saved. I can't believe that. You're saved by believing in Jesus Christ. Now, because I believe in Jesus Christ, I want to obey Him, and thus I am baptized as a sign of what has transpired already within my heart. But should I never get around to being baptized by some unfortunate accident or circumstances of some kind, I will still be saved. I have every confidence of that. It isn't the putting away of the filth of the flesh, but it's that work of the Spirit within my heart, the good conscience toward God.
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0: May the Lord be with you, and may the Lord strengthen you through this week, and may the Word be as a fire burning within your heart, ministers to you His truth. 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
2: 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Again, next time, as Pastor Chuck continues his verse-by-verse study through the Bible. 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
1: 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I'm your fill-in Friday host for Lynn, Mike Whitford. Good to be here with you guys, wherever here is for you. Hopefully, you're able to get out of the office or go hit the beach early this weekend. And wherever you are, praying that God's blessing is upon you. Well, as we continue into the weekend, I just had a great, fun time last night. We not launched yet, but kicked off a weekly Thursday night church service in Huntington Beach for Revive OC. If you want to hear more about that, you can go to reviveoc.cc. But we are going through the book of Acts right now. We have worship and the word and refreshments and all that. But just a brand new church plant here in Orange County. If you're around Thursday night, 6:30 p.m. But it was so much fun. I'm just so thankful to God for his faithfulness. So I don't know what area of your life you can just give God thanks for in his faithfulness, a new initiative, maybe something. But I want to encourage you, if God has spoken to your heart, step out in faith with whatever that is. Well, coming up next, we have Alistair Begg, who I just love this guy's Scottish accent. I would do it for you right now. If you stick around until 2 p.m., maybe I'll do it just for fun later on in hosting, but I'll save you that for now. But coming up next, Alistair Begg.
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0: When you see someone, are you inclined to intervene or maybe cast judgment? How did this happen to that bad person? Or do you leave their plight to someone you deem better? Today on Truth for Life, Alistair Begg challenges us to learn from the example of a bold, compassionate servant. We're looking at chapter 8 in the Old Testament book of Jeremiah.
1: Now, having the condition of Jeremiah, let me just encourage you to think for a moment about the way in which we see these characteristics of this lovely man being given to us. First, and straightforwardly, witness his boldness. His boldness. It would have been one thing for him to hold himself, perhaps even to have tried to send a note somehow to the king, to do it in a discreet way, to wait until the king returned to his palace, to catch him in behind a cough. Excuse me, I just wondered if I might speak to you about Jeremiah sometime. We could maybe get this. But no, he takes himself out.

the palace. He goes to the place of judgment. He goes directly to the king. He goes publicly to the king. His boldness. Witness, secondly, his sense of moral outrage. He went out of the palace to him. My lord the king, these men have acted wickedly. In other words, this man possessed a rectitude. He understood that right was right and wrong was wrong, and that what had taken place in this moment was so clearly wrong that someone end up and say so. All that it takes for evil to triumph is for good men to remain silent. And they're silent. And out of the wings comes this lovely, gentle, courageous, powerful, dramatic Ethiopian. For him to proceed in such a fashion was to bring himself into repute. It certainly was to bring himself into the place of danger. I think the way in which we have this described for us is in order that we might know that he was not acting on the basis of some random impulse, that all of a sudden his heart ran away with him, that he had a passionate outburst and shouted out. He stands there purposefully. And it is, if you like, a premeditated act. Witness his boldness. Witness his rage. Witness, thirdly, his resourcefulness. Notice how easily the king is won over again in verse 10. What a vacillating character he is. And yet in the providence of God, in order that his purposes may be fulfilled. And he speaks to the king, and so the king says, well, in that man from here with you, and lift Jeremiah the prophet out of the cistern before he dies. There's something of Nehemiah about this, isn't there? As soon as the signal was given, as soon as the light went to green, Nehemiah revealed his leadership capacities and his resourcefulness. And so does this man, at least to some extent. That's why, as you follow him, you find him taking the men with him, and they're going to a treasury in the palace. He must have said to the men, come with me. No big fuss, no bother. They were assigned to him, they followed him. Where are we going? They must have said to one another. Well, he's taking his treasury. Why are we going down there, and why are we going in the basement? And into the basement he goes, and out of the basement he comes. And he's carrying a bunch of old rags and old clothes that he has gathered from underneath the temple treasury. And the group of 30 are looking at one another. What is he going to be doing with these things? He said, come on, men, let's keep moving. We have places to go. We have people to see. Along with the old rags and the old clothes, he brings with him the rope that is going to be necessary. Mission of the prophet. Witness his boldness. Witness his sense of moral outrage. Resourcefulness. Witness his tenderness and his compassion. So Ebed-Melech took these, and he took these worn-out clothes and the ropes. That they had to bring Jeremiah out directly was not in question. But consider the thoughtfulness and the gentleness of this man as he calls down the instructions to the beleaguered prophet. Jeremiah. Yes, we're going to let down a rope to you, Jeremiah. Thank you. Jeremiah, we're going to throw some stuff down on top of the rope. Bunch of old clothes and rags. Don't be put off by this. Don't let them hit you on the head. But they'll be coming down just directly. Have you got them all? Yes. And Jeremiah, we don't want to scar you and burn you because we're going to have to pull you out of it. It's imperative that we get you out. You mustn't die. We daren't allow you to suffocate. Take the rags that I've thrown down to you. Wrap them round the ropes so that when you put them under your armpits, they will act as a buffer against your skin. And we know. And then we'll start to pull. Don't you like this man already? This nobody man. Indeed, the name Ebed-Melech may not even be a name. It's possible that it simply translates one of the king's servants. He doesn't even have a name. Remember, it said,

Jesus said he made himself of no reputation. And so with the king's permission, and with the help of these others, Ebed-Melech hauls the aging prophet out of the cistern, and we're told into the safety of the courtyard of the guard. What a scene that must have been. Jeremiah, after all these years of giving himself to the task of proclaiming the word of the Lord, speaking, "Thus says God to you, leave the city, get on with the Babylonians. It's your only hope of life. Take your children and flee." Then on the charge of traitor. How wrong was that? How immoral was such an allegation? And how wrong was it for him to be in predicament, and now for him to be hauled out with all the mud coming off his cloak and off his sandals and all the stench of the rotting cistern and some rags preventing him from the burning, searing pain that could have been attached if someone less resourceful, less thoughtful had gone to do the necessary task. Well, then let me conclude in this way. First of all, do you not see that here there is a challenge that needs to be faced? It's the challenge that is presented to us by this man. And it is this. Let us learn to be courageous when necessity requires it. If Ebed-Melech, it'll never happen. He could have talked himself out of this. Between the time that he heard the news, the information, adopted a strategy in his mind, if he had simply said, you know, it's not really possible to pull this off, then he could have said, well, they're making a fuss. Says Calvin in a quite wonderful reference to this. He says, those who are overwhelmed are often led, as it were, into inertness. Those who are overwise are often leadenless. That's incidentally why many churches go nowhere. Because the leadership is so overwise. They think in terms all the time. They are totally paralyzed when it comes to boldness or to courage or to faith or to growth or to love. And you find congregations that have actually just remained static and inert and they're going nowhere at all. But it's all, you see. It's all been thoroughly analyzed, you know. We have considered the possibilities and have concluded that it is a bad horses. We have considered that it may be possible under some circumstances, but we don't believe that now is the time, you know, to take these steps. If this man had figured it in that way at all, there would be no wonderful Old Testament cameo for him in this evening hour. He could have said to himself, you know, if the king has given in these nobles, what's the point in me trying? If I go and stir up a fuss, the next thing I'll know, we'll have a riot. And in the meantime, they'll probably stone Jeremiah and get him out of the way for good. I don't think I'll do it. Are the excuses that you and I contrive determining of our logic? But in this man's case, as Kidner puts it, love spoke louder than logic and prevailed. I love that. I'd like to write one before I die. Love spoke louder than logic and prevailed. So then let it that this man provides for us. It is a challenge to proceed on our course, to fulfill our duty, to allow no one and nothing us from the paths of righteousness for his name's sake. Will you take up this challenge? Context to which you return tomorrow? Will you give yourself to Christ afresh to be resourceful and bold, that you long to be useful? You will not allow yourself to sidestep under the contrivances of logical thinking. You certainly won't in opposition to the demands of love and duty. So there's the challenge, and what of to follow? Well, it is clear, is it not, that there is an example to follow. It is and binds firmness with compassion. It's an example which is to use the ropes as they are necessary, but at the same time ensuring that we do not do rags which are equally necessary.
Surely Jeremiah would have been

just the body with a measure of roughness, it would have been regarded as the evidence of concern. Jeremiah, yes, worm. Hey, oh, you dislocated my shoulders, you pulled my arm. Thanks for getting me out, but I'll never be the same again, you know. Because you've gone a little slower. Oh, we had to gotta get you out. It would have been justified. People have said, you know, it's a shame that Jeremiah sounded like that now, but at least he got him out, you know. If he had stayed, he would have suffocated in the mud, or he would have starved. Some of us are good with ropes. Oh, yes. Some of us are good with ropes. By nature, rough. We'll yank him out. He should never have been in there in the first place. Get out of there. Grab a hold of this and get out. It's your own fault. Why did you say that? Why did you do that? Why did you go there? Come on now, I'm dropping on. Hold on. And what if your hands burn? What if it leaves you with marks under your arm? Get out. Some of us are good with ropes. And certainly, to have dropped down the rags alone would have been asked in terms of getting him out. What would he have done? He could have used them to, I suppose, cut off the lower part of his body. He could have used them to blow his nose. He could have used them to his brow under the heat of the day as it came to him. But the rags alone would provide no opportunity for evacuation from his sword. Some of us are very good with rags. Very good with rags. But we want always just to leave people where they are. There now. You're okay now. You'll be fine now. No change. There's no move. There's no liberation. It all sounds very kind. The words are nice and the gestures, but there is no evacuation. Hence the combination. Hence the example. With the rags. Do you know the first word in 2 Peter 1 when Peter says, I want you to add to your faith these things? What's the first word? Goodness. That's the first word. Right in the heart of the fruit of the Spirit in Galatians 5, goodness. Chapter 2, in the wonderful section that begins, it says, the grace of God that brings salvation has appeared to all men, teaching us this godliness and worldly passions and so on. And it finishes with the phrase, and to make us eager to do good. 6, brothers, if some sin, you are spiritual, restore him gently. Gently. Oh yeah, because he's got to be pulled out. Hit the rags so as not to harm him. Isn't that what Paul says to the Thessalonians? And we as the apostles of Christ were gentle the way a mother is kind to her kids. Fundamentalism and evil, he's masterful with ropes. We're missing some of the rags. Liberalism has made a Christian has no ropes. Challenge to face. There's an example to follow. And finally, there's a glimpse here to ponder. A glimpse to ponder. Because I don't want to look into the description of this. To spend, if you like, a moment or two. We've done. But to spend company should give us a glimpse of Jesus. For the law came by Moses, and truth came by Jesus. See, Jeremiah was most considered possible. No one emerges. And from the servant quarters, God stirs from heaven. Ooh, such an unlikely man. Such an amazing. He gives me Jesus. I found, oh, such a friend. Loved me ere I knew him. Drew me with the cords of love. And thus he bound me to him. And round my heart so closely twined. These ties that naught can sever. I am his. And he is mine. Forever. He bed me like. Day. Having gone privileged experience described 600 years B.C. That when he walked along the corridor back to his job and he heard that he'd be saying yes as it goes. You just

0: This might have that we we all nobody to lean on. Oh yeah, have a problem. Yes, we do. And you helped my all muddy old Jeremiah, Lord. Yes, we did. We did. Of Jesus. In tenderness, he sought me. Weary and sick with his shoulders brought me. His fold again. All that sought me. Blood that bought me. Grace. Fold. Wondrous grace that brought me to his. And all, you know, rope and rags.
1: 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He'll return in just a minute. Today's program. Here at Truth for Life, we learn listeners about how the missing in your life, the program, or we offer. Here's what a few of us have had to say. Cynthia wrote and said, I really ministry and how God is using it to help us keep our eyes on. And Patrick said, thankful to God for Alistair and life. Your ministry has been a blessing almost a decade. And we have millions of listeners, people like Cynthia, who are learning from Alistair and growing in their faith, all because of the monthly money received from our truth partner to help cover the production and distribution of this book. 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One of our reps will be happy to help. Be sure to request the two books from Puritan author John Flavel. It's one of the ways we will say support. The books are, and his threefold office, Christ humbled, yet. Here is Alistair with a close.
0: Father, bring your word, we pray, on our lives as individuals. Some in miry clay, and I never ever can. What it means to rescue us, we need to cry out to you. The feet upon our rock are going and put a new us. As Lord, I've been standing and the people are down in the mud here to chastise them, something we do ever in their circumstances are hard, cold. As Lord, tonight have so graciously removed from dire predicament of the intervention bed Melech, and we thank you. And we pray that it is a church that we may face the faith. As he is an example, follow the example. Then he gives Christ. Seek him with us. And for us as a cause, it will take a study such as this life's that we might be kind of favor. Known for the role of bags of grace. Believing men on the downtrodden, disappointed, who live with us. The fold of Christ. So to say, my soul in dark, shadows are dried, he hideth my life in the dove, covers me, he covers me.
1: I'm Bob Lapine. Us this week in a study of the vision found in the Old Testament, and in the prophetic pastor. Bible teaching is furnished for life, is for living.
2: Changing hope, 10.9 afternoon. Right, it is usually it's she is time with family like that. They called me you, so you're glad. What a great one. I love solid. And it's very own thing to get the 1 o'clock without further ado. And then welcome.
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8: 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Leave. Leave. 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Leave. Leave. Leave. Leave. 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Leave. 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

0: Years for your cap showing shidge rich and it's when you lead or clear from here. Dina. Hey,
1: Dina.
0: Hey, Dina. 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
3: Can I throw the upper 70 far away with an alternative to the block tonight? Sure, not.

Well, they hang on to a house that's bigger than they need. And let's face it, almost every one of us has a house that's bigger than we need. I had some friends who had, I think, 13 children. And they lived in a three-bedroom apartment. All the years I knew them, watched their kids all grow up. One of the happiest families that I've ever known. Just a beautiful family that loved God. And they had, you know, the parents had one bedroom, the boys had one bedroom, the girls had one bedroom. And then they had a big, their like dining room was a study room for all of them. By the way, all their kids went to great colleges, were excellent students, very successful. I've never seen a family crank out the kind of kids that they cranked out. And, you know, they had their problems. They had one son in particular who, when he got in trouble at school, I told them, finally someone came along to shatter the myth of the perfect Malo children. But you go over to their house and it was like, why don't I live in a little apartment like this? Their life was very simple. They didn't have television. They had a TV that I think they would play DVDs on or something. But, I mean, it was a sense of peace when you went into that place that you'd think, why would I ever need more than this? And they have all these kids. When they had their last child, I think the 13th child, they couldn't even come up with a name for the kid. Seriously, the kid didn't get named until he was like 2 years old because they had made a deal that all the other kids would have to agree on what the name would be. And one of their little girls was holding out wanting the baby to be named after her. And so he got the nickname Tyke, and that ended up becoming his name. But they go, okay, fine, his name is Tyke. But that family just, they loved God so much. They were so close to God. They were happy. The kids loved each other. Parents loved the kids. Were just, you went in their house and it just felt like this is what a home is supposed to feel like. But I think so often we make our lives so complicated, convince ourselves that we need more than we really need. And as a result, what we trade for is something that wears us out, that robs us of our peace. Downsizing, simplifying. If you don't do it for yourself, God might do it for you. And an amazing thing might happen when he does. You might just go, boy, why did I hang on to that stuff for so long? Why didn't I just simplify my life earlier? It's a good feeling always. And so the psalmist here is reminding us of that. The Lord has dealt bountifully with you. If you have what matters most, you're rich. You have that relationship with God, really, you're already, God's been bountiful for you. He's promised you eternity. Everything else is just gravy. Everything else is just frosting on the cake. Verse 8, "For God, you have delivered my soul from death, my eyes from tears, my feet from falling. I'll walk before the Lord in the land of the living." He goes, God, you've made a comeback in my life. I was crying. I was stumbling. You came through. And again, if you've never experienced that, give it time. You'll see some dark times, and if you're a child of God, you'll see him come through for you. If you've been through your darkest times already, don't forget it. Look back. Remember how low it felt, but how simple the solution was. And how gloriously and graciously God came through for you. And he goes, you know, I'm in the middle of it, I believed, and this is what I spoke. The way I felt was, well, I'm greatly afflicted. I said in my haste, all men are liars. It's that kind of bitterness. It's that kind of jadedness where you're like, I've lost all hope. I can't believe anyone. I think everyone's a phony. I don't think there's hope. But see, that's when God delivered us. By the way, it's a little indication here. So often, the greatest pain that you'll ever feel, the darkest nights that you'll ever have, aren't because of bad breaks that you got or health issues that you have or anything else. Ultimately, the thing that hurts the most is believing that people have let you down. In feeling like, I can't trust anyone. I don't have anyone that I know I can count on.

And that's kind of, he tips us off here. That was his darkest time. And that's when God came through for him the most. Feeling like I've been let down by everyone, and there's no one that cares, and there's no one that will come alongside me. But remember, back up. The context is, he's saying, but God was listening to me. He hears. And if you think that everyone has stiffed you, God still hears, and he loves you, and you can count on him no matter what people have done to you and said to you. And I know how much it can hurt to have people that you trust hurt you. But you know what? Sometimes God will even allow that to happen. And you'll feel like everybody's a liar so that you can focus in on God. And you'll never know really what it means to trust in God until there is no one else that you can trust in except God. Now, he doesn't want you to live your life that way. The truth is, all men aren't liars. The truth is, there are a lot of people who really care about you. But in order to get to a place where you really understand what it means to love God, I think he'll have to take you through some times when other people that you love have let you down so that you realize what a big deal it is that God still wants to listen to you when no one else does. And so he goes on to say, how do I thank God for this? What shall I render to the Lord for all his benefits toward me? Now the psalmist is reflecting on all that God has done, and now he's saying, what can I give to God? And that's a really logical question to ask, certainly, when God has blessed us, to say, man, now what can I do for him? The amazing thing is, he says, what shall I render to the Lord for all his benefits toward me? Verse 13, I will take up the cup of salvation and call upon the name of the Lord. So what do you do to say thank you to God? You accept from him what he wants to do. Take

say thank you to God, you accept from him what he wants to do. Taking the cup of salvation, accepting what he wants to do for you. It's something that you take up. Now, there are different ideas of what this taking up. Literally, the word means to lift up. And there are some who would refer this to the sacrifices, the drink offerings, whereby you would lift it up and pour it out to the Lord. There are some commentators who, in talking about this passage, refer to some of the Jewish festivals and regional festivals there, whereby they would actually drink a toast to the Lord and say, here's to the Lord, and lift it up and drink it. The literal idea of it is, I'll take it. I'll take what he wants to give me. In any respect, he goes on to obviously talk about sacrifices later on. The whole point is, though, in a sacrifice, we don't do anything. We point, you know, in the Jewish sacrifices, they were pointing to the ultimate gift that God would give his son Jesus Christ for us. And so ultimately, it's clear that if you say, God, what can I do for you? God says, let me bless you. He says, receive from me. We're seeing this as we're studying through Galatians on Sunday, that all God wants is for us to accept what he's done, is to receive that free gift that he is giving us, to appreciate that. Because when we take from him, when we allow him to bless us, it causes us to, out of gratitude, change, to live different lives. It gives us the motivation that we need, really, to make the changes that God wants us to make so that we'll quit destroying ourselves. And that's what God wants to see happen. And he chooses to offer himself and says, look, all you need to do is receive it. And if you want to say thank you, then let me bless you. Don't think that you can do something back for me. And so he says, what shall I render to the Lord for all his benefits? I'll take up the cup of salvation and call upon the name of the Lord. I'll continue to ask him for help. I'll continue to pray for him. I'll pay my vows to the Lord now in the presence of all his people. Paying your vows to the Lord was really keeping that relationship going, that relationship of commitment. To regularly come and worship God, to give our offerings and sacrifices to him. It's not that I'm giving God something that's going to help him. When they would, you know, in the Old Testament system, when they would come and give and sacrifice an animal, it wasn't helping God. In fact, when they would come and give their offerings, it went back to the people. It wasn't helping God at all. And it still isn't. There isn't anything that God needs you to do that's going to help him. But the point is, let's get this relationship going. When they would come and pay their vows and offer their sacrifices, they were being reminded once again of how much God loves them and what he has done for them. Kind of like when we come and sing praises to God, offer the sacrifice of praise. It's like when we take communion and partake of the bread and the cup that reminds us of the body and blood of our Lord that was shed for us. It's for us that we do it because we benefit from his blessing, remembering what he has done for us. And yet he says, that's what I want you to do. Do this in remembrance of me. It's hard to really come to terms with the fact that all God wants from us is for us to allow him to bless us. But it's true. That's God. He's not trying to hustle us at all. So as a result, I'll keep the relationship going. I'll show up. I'll offer to him those prayers and those praises and those sacrifices. I'll remember his sacrifice for me. I'll pay my vows. Again, it's not paying him back. It's just entering into a personal relationship with him. I would apply this also to just getting up in the morning and spending some time with God. It's a deal that we make. God says, talk to me, I'll talk to you. Let's converse together. Let's have a relationship. I love you so deeply. Can you love me?

0: that's our vows. That's the commitment that we make to say, yes, I will be in a relationship with you. If you meet someone and really hit it off and you want to have a relationship with them, you can't have that relationship unless you converse, unless you hang out some, unless you spend some time together. And God is saying, spend time with me. Think of that when you see it talking about paying our vows, because that's really what it was for them. And he goes on to say in verse 15, precious in the sight of the Lord is the death of his saints. Kind of a funny place to insert this. We quote this a lot when we're at funerals, memorial services, and it's certainly true, and this statement can be taken on its own to say, yeah, when one of God's children comes home, that's a precious day indeed. That's a special time. But in the context of this psalm, I think we need to realize that, you know, he's talking about, man, I was about dead, and then God delivered me. But then he says, oh, by the way, if he hadn't delivered me from death, that would have been great too. That would have ultimately been the ultimate deliverance. So when God leaves us here, it means he's not finished with us. But we need to even approach pain, understanding that if this pain ultimately leads to death, hey, that'll be a special day. Precious. In the sight of the Lord will be the day when we meet him. He's looking forward to seeing us, for us to get to know him better. And so he's saying, boy, God, you're so good. You delivered me from death. But then there's almost this feeling of, but I kind of missed out. It wouldn't have been so bad to die now that I think about it. At the time, I felt like, oh, no, I'm going to die. And now that you've shown me who you really are and we've entered into this relationship and we're expressing our love for each other, I kind of have a death wish now. And that's sort of, I mean, I've seen that happen. There are times when we're down on the mat at the count of nine, or we're going underwater for our third time drowning, and we just fight to survive. And then once we survive and we see who God is, we sometimes think, dying wouldn't be so bad. And people are afraid to say that sometimes because there are so many deceived people today that Satan is telling them, you ought to take your own life, you'd be better off. I mean, God never does it that way. And so I don't say have a death wish in the sense that I just want to end my life. And I know in a group of people this size, there are people here who have wanted to do that, who've contemplated doing that. And I have to make it clear, that wasn't God speaking to you. That was your own selfishness, frankly. And it was the devil lying to you and making you feel like you'd be better off dead. But the truth is, when all is said and done, you would be better off dead if you know Christ. And yet, because you're in relationship with him, you want to obey him. And so you're willing to live. And you're willing to live without fear of death, really. Because you understand, if God delivers you, it's because he wants to deepen his relationship with you. But if you die, that's fine too. As Paul said, for me to live is Christ, and to die is gain. We need to get away from being afraid to die. There are so many people who they're so afraid to die that they really don't live. Really, what they are is afraid to live. Howard Hughes was that way. In his later years, he was so paranoid that he wouldn't go out of his house. Wouldn't even wear shoes, walked around in his house with Kleenex boxes on his feet. Anyone coming into the house had to wear a mask, and he tried to keep his environment really, you know, just sealed off. Well, what happens is the environment that he sealed off didn't start out being perfect and pure. As a result, without fresh air and without the immune system that develops and builds up through being exposed to different things, when Howard Hughes finally died, his body was racked with all sorts of diseases. And it's really funny. People who are afraid to die, often it becomes it's a contradictory sort of thing. It can kill you to be afraid to die. And in the meantime, you'll also not enjoy life the way you should. The people who live life to the fullest are people who have come to terms with death. and realize that death is a blessing. But life is a blessing too. And if God has given me life, I'm going to live life to the fullest. If he gives me death, hey, I'll enjoy death. I'll enjoy heaven. That's forever. That'll be a great thing too. But people who are living now and wanting to die, or people who are living now and are afraid to die, either way, it robs life of what life is supposed to be. Enjoy life. Live life to the fullest. Get the most out of it. Put the most into it that you possibly can. But realize it's temporary. Ultimately, if we know Jesus Christ, there's life after life.
1: 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We left off at Psalm 116, verse 15, a moment ago. 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
0: Precious in the sight of the Lord is the death of his saints. O Lord, truly I am your servant. I'm your servant, the son of your maidservant. He goes, God, whatever you want is fine. Live or die, it's fine. You have loosed my bonds. Interesting. And always that's the case. Whenever we've gone through something difficult, whatever we lose our bonds. God frees us from the things that are destroying us. And we feel like, oh, I can't afford not to have those chains. They're so beautiful. They're so comfortable. I'm so used to them. I like being chained up. It's a feeling of security. And when God strips us of what we don't need, and we realize it's amazing. That which I was hanging on to, clinging to, it turns out that was what was trapping me. That was what was limiting me from really walking in freedom with God. And so he says, you've loosed my bonds. Even though I'm your servant, you've loosed my bonds. Serving you sets me free. And there is no greater freedom than the freedom that comes from being a servant of Jesus Christ. I will offer to you the sacrifice of thanksgiving and will call upon the name of the Lord. I will pay my vows to the Lord now in the presence of all his people. Doing it publicly, being willing to even tell people about your love for God, being willing to see them see you serving God. And this isn't something we should be ashamed of. In the courts of the Lord's house, in the midst of you, O Jerusalem, praise the Lord.
1: There's much more to come in the Psalms. Don't miss a moment of the journey right here on The Balanced Word with Dave Roth. A presentation of Pacific Hills Calvary Chapel in Aliso Viejo. 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

0: 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K-Wave 1110 and 107.9. I am your closing host for this up to 2 o'clock hour, Mike Whitford, for this afternoon. Coming soon will be Phil Ross, and he will take us into the afternoon. And what a cool guy that guy is. So stick around for Phil and the upcoming teachings. But coming up next in a few moments is Focal Point with Mike Fabares. He's actually going to have his call-in show that is Ask Pastor Mike, and some questions people have. So I think it'll perk your interest. So stick around for that and keep it right here on K-Wave.
1: 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In other words, people who talk all the time and never listen to what others have to say can hardly be called open-minded. The only way we grow in our understanding is to stop talking and start listening, especially listening to God. One of the most beautiful invitations in the Bible comes from God and is recorded in Isaiah 1:18. Come now, God says, let us reason together. How amazing is it that the God of the universe invites us to have a conversation with Him? 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
5: Welcome to Focal Point. I'm Dave Drewy, and this is Ask Pastor Mike Live, where we bring you some of the sharpest exchanges from Pastor Mike Fabares' weekly call-in broadcast. Today's lineup covers a lot of ground. First up, a listener wrestling with what to do about childhood friends who aren't walking the same direction she is. Stay close, pull back, or something in between. Then a question about whether crossing a border illegally can ever be justified as a biblical act of compassion. Well, Pastor Mike doesn't sidestep any of it. Let's get started.
6: Hi, Pastor Mike. I just have a quick question. I was wondering, I have a couple of friends that have been childhood friends. I just, I sometimes try to keep my distance because, I guess, they're not, I guess, living in the same kind of lifestyle that I am. I wouldn't say they're living bad lifestyles. I'll just say, you know, they're just, I guess, different priorities. And, you know, I kind of got out of a relationship, recently, and I guess I was just wondering, I've been wanting to take them to church, but I just don't think they'd want to go. And I guess just for like outside of church life and just recreational activities, I think they tend to lean more towards like you know, like parties and I guess like alcohol and stuff, and I guess I just don't like that. And so with their childhood friends, it's kind of hard to know if I should, like, you know, drop them or basically try to help them, you know, turn whatever they need around. I just don't know if it would corrupt my morals, or should I try to help them up?
7: Yeah, well, here's what's going to happen in every Christian life, is that we're going to come to faith in Christ and put our trust in Jesus. We're going to repent of our sins, and then we're going to be called to take up our cross and follow Christ. And we're going to have a lot of people around us from our childhood, maybe from the current life we're at work, who have no interest in that. Matter of fact, what they do is contrary to what Christ says, and it's going to affect our relationships. It just is going to. And as Luke chapter 9, verses 57 through 62 say, there's a problem if we just keep saying, I just want to keep these these things intact, and we just can't. Doesn't mean we're not going to deal with our non-Christian friends with gentleness and respect, but we cannot. We just cannot have the same kind of relationship. Let's put it this way. Let's say, Alexis, you got a job at Best Buy, and you're working at Best Buy, and the boss is there, and he's a great boss, and you're committed to serving in this store, and you know, do what he says, and he's telling you to sweep this and do that and promote this and deal with that, you know, display, and you're doing all of that, and it's good, and you're getting paid well, and it's a good job, and you've got three or four guys that work there that you were friends with. You join this, you know, team thinking they were your friends, but they have no interest in obeying the boss, no interest. And then you have a couple other guys that work there that do want to obey the boss because they like their jobs and they respect their boss and they know it's right. I'm just saying, who are you going to have to spend your time with if you're going to keep your job going in the direction it should go in? It's going to be hard for you to be hanging out with your three friends that don't care about what the boss says. And sometimes they do it. Sometimes they don't. They don't really respect him. They don't really see him as their boss. It's going to affect your relationship. That's why 1 Corinthians 15:33 says that bad company is going to ruin good morals. And eventually your morality of saying, I want to follow Christ, is going to be affected if you try to keep the same kind of friendship you had with them. Now, I'm not saying you should cut them off. You said drop them, or I forget how you put it, Alexis, but no, I don't want you to drop them, but I do want you to lean into what your job is now. And the Bible says in Ephesians that your job is to let the light of Christ shine on them. In other words, you're going to call them to follow Christ like you have, because you know heaven and hell is at stake. So they're either going to say, wow, I'm more interested in that, tell me more, and it could be a six-month process or a six-year process, but you're going to move them toward Christ, or they're going to go, I don't want anything to do with that. You need to shut up about that. I don't want to talk about that. And they are going to push you away. So it's really going to become their choice as you lean into the most important thing in your life, and that is that you want them to follow Christ because heaven and hell is at stake, and you want them to put their trust in the only solution to the sin problem they have. So I would say, don't drop them. Be gentle and respectful, but know your relationship with them is going to have to change if you're going to be dead set on following Christ, because they're not going to help in that regard. And if I keep the same relationship with them, you need to think, Alexis, it's not going to be good for my obedience and my sanctification. But I'm going to lean into it because my job now with non-Christians is to see what I can do to answer their questions about Christianity, to give an answer for the hope that's in me, that I can help persuade them. I can say, awake, sleeper, arise from the dead, let Christ shine on you, to quote what Paul said to the Ephesians. That, excuse me, is critical. And that is going to, I mean, eventually harsh them out on their way to their parties, and they're going to say, I don't really hang with Alexis anymore. He's always calling me to be a Jesus freak, and I don't want that. Do it respectfully. Do it kindly. Be willing to open the Bible with them, be willing to talk to them, answer their questions. And it doesn't mean every single conversation, but it needs to come up because it means something to them and their eternity. And I think that's gonna sort this out. Just is going to. It will sort it out. And they're gonna find their place to either say, I want to lean into Alexis so I can learn more about Christianity, or I'm going to lean away from Alexis because it keeps making me feel guilty about my life and not following his Jesus. Do you follow that, Alexis?
6: Yeah, that sounds great, Pastor Mike. I agree with that wholeheartedly. I was thinking about doing that. I just needed the guidance to figure out proper way to do it.
7: And just remember, the verb you used was so strong, drop them or whatever. Dropping them is not, you know, I don't want you to be rude. I don't want you to be mean. I don't just, you know, cut it off and say, we're done. I just want you to let Christ shine through you with words and actions. And of course, you're not going to engage in the stuff they're engaging in if it's sinful. And it's going to affect this. And it's not going to happen in one conversation, but I think in time, they're going to say, either I'm in or I'm out. And they end up making that decision as you are faithful to be a good evangelist. All right, Alexis, thanks for the call. And call me back. Let me know how that goes. Some of those conversations, I'm sure, they'll produce some unique things. So I would love to hear about it. Let's talk to Chad. Chad, you're on the air with Pastor Mike.
8: Hi, Pastor Mike. Thanks for taking my call. I this is kind of a follow-up. I called yesterday, and I promise I'll leave you alone.
7: No, that's okay. That's why I'm here.
8: Thank you. Kind of got into a debate with someone about the whole people crossing the border illegally. And, you know, he says that it's okay to break the man-made law, you know, if it requires, he's saying that if it requires me to compromise my faith, you know, he's quote from Acts 5:29, to obey God rather than man. So how would you refute that? You know, he's going back to love your neighbor, you know, and so basically let anybody come across our border illegally. How would you go about refuting him saying that he's going to obey God and love his neighbor?
7: Well, he's
8: going to obey the civil laws.
7: Let me just say this, Chad. He's going to obey, you know, the law of love or whatever in his heart as long as other people are doing it. Because if I showed up with five illegals, you know, from Central America on his doorstep and I said, hey, here you go. I need you to live at your house and you feed them, take care of them. He's going to say, whoa, whoa, whoa. I can't afford to do that. At some point. Yeah. Right. You're going to have to say our government, our country, the sovereignty of our country is going to require that we have borders and that you go through the door after you get vetted and you go through the process. And if not, I can't claim that this is all about love and compassion, because I find most of these people are never. They're never willing to do it themselves. They want someone else to do it. They want someone else's tax money to do it. They want somebody else's programs to do it. And I'm going to say, you want compassion. Compassion is not lawlessness. And to say the laws don't matter, I'd go to Romans 13. Clearly they do. I'm supposed to do what the government says. And unless it's going to violate the word of God. And they're going to say, well, it does, right? Because I want to be loving. But you don't. You want me and my tax dollars to be paid as long as someone else deals with it. And I just don't buy it. I don't buy it. And I haven't found anybody that's willing to really let their home be invaded. They just want their country to be invaded because someone else will deal with it.
8: Correct. Yeah, I've asked that same question 2 or 3 times about, hey, how many, you know, refugees will you put up, or do you leave your door unlocked tonight? And he said, my house doesn't equal country. And he goes, I don't know why this keeps coming up, this thematic keeps coming up. He won't answer that question, so... Yeah,
7: right.
8: I didn't know. I guess I'll just stay on that.
7: Well, it's a logical extension, right? It's the microcosm. He puts locks on his door. He doesn't leave his car open and let people drive it whenever they want, because that's the loving, compassionate thing to do. Right? He doesn't go and take his Costco order and set it on the porch and let his neighbors take whatever they want. This is not how it works, right? And here's what I would do. And I think, Chad, this is a good book, and it's a big book, but I think it deals with the issues that end up in public policy and statecraft that really are not about following a party. It's about following biblical principles. And that's Wayne Grudem's book. Maybe you've heard me recommend it before. I think it's called Government According to the Bible, or Government According to God, or something like that. Wayne Grudem. And it's a big book, but it's helpful. And I remember reading it and thinking, you know, this is what we need. We need to go back to, what does the Bible say, right? Is there, you know, sovereign nations? Is that important? And you go back to Babel and you can see, okay, I get why this is the case. I see the Mosaic Law dealing with national sovereignty. I can see property rights. I can see ownership. I can see loaning and capital, you know, quid pro quo of the marketplace. These things are built into the principles that are taught in Scripture. And they're going to lead me not to socialism, not going to lead me to communism, not going to lead me to, you know, the warmth, you know, of collectivism. It's going to lead to what we have in a capitalistic merit-based system that has rules that cannot be willy-nilly, you know, disregarded. So yeah, he's wrong on this, and it's such a typical leftist talking point to always want someone else to deal with my morality. And yeah, he doesn't live that way. You can't live consistently that way, because you believe, right, in what you bring home in your paycheck. You complain about your taxes and everything else. You want to keep what you make. You want to go to the store, purchase what you purchase, and you want to have you feed your family with it. That's not how you operate. And the United States of America, even as we've seen, housing prices starting to go down under this administration with all that's gone on and closing the border. I mean, we're starting to at least see some things happen that have helped the country and the citizens of our country, because we've said, hey, just like every other country, we're not going to let just people walk across our border. And that is what every other country does. I can't move into Mexico tomorrow and start buying real estate and claim myself a citizen just because I come across the border. It's that way in almost every country of the world. And those, like in Europe or in America, that feels out of this weird sense of self-loathing compassion that we should just open our borders, they do it to their own demise. And we see it. Europe's, you know, a couple laps ahead of us on this, and it's just not smart. It's not wise.
8: Thanks again, Pastor Mike.
7: Okay, Chad.
8: Thank you so
7: much. Yep, I'm here. Call me back with what he says next. I'd love to hear what he says next. It just doesn't follow, and nor is it lived consistently.
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7: Lisa, you're on the air with Pastor Mike Fabares. 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
10: Hi, thank you for listening to my question. And what I was wondering about, just to talk to someone that was really, you know, understood the Bible well, and you know, in the Bible it says in the end times there'll be a great falling away from the church.
7: Right.
10: And I've noticed like I got hurt at a church, and then it just seemed like churches have these rules, and I'm not talking about the Ten Commandments. I mean, like, about women can't do this or that, or...
7: Well, give me an example of what you mean. Like what?
10: Like...
7: Women can't be pastors, or women can't wear skirts, or
10: no,
7: what?
10: Or women couldn't lead a prayer group of junior high kids.
7: Okay.
10: And so...
7: Well, I can see why...
10: I was put in place by the youth pastor, but then he left, and the next youth pastor, they just... If my group was growing, from one year it went from 3 to 10, and the next year it was 20, and then they just announced they were going to have it, the kids meet with the high school kids instead of... You know, in front of the group, they didn't even tell me about it. But,
7: all right. Well, I don't want to hijack the question with that, but I can get back to that later because there may be good reason for that. But go ahead and say, so in the church now, you find there's a lot of rules that aren't biblical, at least from your perspective, and then you're asking about this falling away. Tie it all together for me. Let me understand your question.
10: Okay, because I've met many people that say, well, they believe in Jesus, but they don't go to church anymore because they felt unhappy at the church. And I was just wondering if maybe it's getting more, you know, that at least if maybe it's getting more man-led than I thought the preachers, you know, when I first went to church 30 years ago, like get real involved and they're like, you need to obey how God leads you, and if it's not against the Ten Commandments, you know, follow the Holy Spirit. And then it just seems like more, it's like, now it's like, follow me as I follow Christ. Like, they're supposed to be the leader. And I feel like it takes away from people depending on God and more like looking up to the pastor or something.
7: Okay. All right. And buckle up, because I don't want to offend you in this, but I want you to know there is something very clear in Scripture about the falling away. And the falling away in 2 Timothy chapter 3 continues to talk about the downward decline of people who love themselves. They love their money. They're proud. They're arrogant. You know, they disobey. They're ungrateful. They're unholy. The general moral and ethical decline is predicted in 2 Timothy 3. And then in 2 Timothy 4, it says the job of the preacher is to preach the word, whether it's popular or it's not, in season or out of season, to reprove, rebuke, and exhort with patience and teaching. Because here's part of the falling away. The time is coming when people will not endure sound teaching, but have itching ears. They'll want to accumulate for themselves teachers to suit their own passions. The problem is what you stated as the summary of what you once heard. As long as you're not breaking the Ten Commandments, follow the Holy Spirit. I don't think that's wise advice, because I think most people, right, they don't want to look to the Word. They don't even really study the Word. They just listen to their feelings. They blame it on the Holy Spirit, and then they say, well, I'm just going to do what I want, which I think fits into the moral decline that is predicted in 2 Timothy 3, that when someone actually does preach the Word and say, hey, women shouldn't teach or exercise authority over a man, or, you know what, just because you feel like it's the Spirit leading you, it's not biblical, and here's why, then they say, we don't want that. We're going to find someone else that's going to say it right. And for a lot of people, that means, I'm not even going to go to church. I'm just going to be a Christian and run into people at Starbucks that say they are and call that church, and we'll all just be fine without someone barking at us from the pulpit. And I'm going to say the job of the preacher is to spend all week in God's Word, being able to teach it to every little thing, all the way down to should, you know, Lisa be leading a small group of junior high boys? That could be a good question to tackle, and I might have some things to say about that, and it's certainly on the edge of where I think we are even, you know, it's people getting as close to the line as possible, because the Bible's super clear on male leadership in the church, and particularly over men, and I would say that starts when boys start growing hair under their armpits. So it becomes something that I think is going to harsh your mellow out, because you're going to say, I don't think they have the right to say that. Follow me as they follow Christ. That is exactly what Scripture says. Not only the Apostle Paul says it, but Paul says, hey, you need to take note of people that are doing what I've taught, what the Bible says, what the apostles have taught. And it says, and follow them, right? Hebrews chapter 13, your teachers, you should do, right, as they're doing. That is a biblical concept. It's repeated 6 times in the New Testament. So I'm just saying your statements, even the summary of what you learned early in church that you liked, right, I'm going to say is being corrected probably by teachers that are giving the Word of God to a culture of Christians where the cultural standard has declined, and therefore they have itching ears. I want to hear someone tell me what I want, and what I want is to be able to do what I feel is right, and I don't want someone quoting Scripture at me and telling me not to, because I don't agree with that, because it doesn't agree with my feelings, and I'm blaming my feelings on the Holy Spirit, so I win, so me and the Holy Spirit win. And I'm saying, well, wait a minute, the Holy Spirit wrote a book, it's called the Bible, and the Bible is very clear, and your preacher should know it well, and your teacher should know it well, and your disciples should know it well, and should be able to say, does the Bible speak to this issue? Even if it offends you, even if it's hard. That's why the words reprove, rebuke, and exhort are all really hard words that really hurt people's feelings, and it's going to hurt people's feelings. That's why they say, get me under some teaching that doesn't tell me all this. And a lot of them say, I can't find any, so I don't go to church anymore. And then I'm saying, you look at those people, Lisa, say, hey, that's really the church's problem. The church is falling away. These are the real Christians outside. They're the kind of people who say, I'm spiritual but not religious. I love Christ, but I don't love the church. And I'm saying you can't have that. Right? There's no such thing in Scripture. Right? The church is the pillar and foundation of the truth. There will always be a remnant church. It is teaching the Word, and I can tell whether it is or not just by looking at what they teach, what they state in their doctrinal statement. Does this comport with Scripture? If they have a high view of Scripture, they're going to teach that Scripture whether or not people feel good about it or not, and sometimes it's going to step on toes. So I'm a little concerned. If I were you or in my town, I'd say, hey, I want to get you here in our church. I want to get you discipled. I want to make sure that we are always deferring to what God's Word says, because whatever feeling you have is not the Holy Spirit if it does not comport with the book that the Spirit wrote. And He wrote it. It's clear. It's powerful. It's active. It's sharper than a two-edged sword. And I would want to tackle every one of these things that bothers you to see whether or not it's what the Holy Spirit wants or not. And you can't default to your emotions to tell me, well, I don't agree with that because the Holy Spirit is telling me different. Holy Spirit cannot tell you different than the thing they wrote in His Word. And that's what we need. Good interpreters and teachers and expositors of God's Word. That's the key. So I only had 3 minutes of a question from you, Lisa. And again, I'm not trying to, you know, torch you on my answer, but I do think, at least what I heard, I'm saying find a good Bible teaching church. Let the sermon sting. Let the sermon step on your toes and go home like a good Berean. Make sure that's what the Bible says, not motivated by your emotions, but motivated by your brain and what God's Spirit has equipped you in your faculties of thinking and rationality to be able to look at God's Word and interpret it and be able to say, yeah, I think my preacher's right, even if I don't feel good about it. What matters is we need to do what God says, and all of us have to take up our cross and deny ourselves and submit ourselves to Christ. That's what it means to follow Christ, because He's not here physically. We're following what He taught, what His apostles had put in writing. And this is the work of God's Spirit. The Spirit has led them along to write these things so that the final result is a God-breathed text. It is what God has wanted inscribed on paper. And that is the judge of your life. And if your feelings don't like it, or my feelings don't like it, which happens to me like every other day when I study the Bible, I don't like what I'm reading because it messes with my freedoms to do what I think I want to do, I've got to subject myself to it. And I think that's the hard thing for all of us, to submit ourselves humbly under the hand of God, which is clearly given to us, not through our emotions. It's given to us through the text of Scripture. And I've got to rightly understand that. So keep listening, Lisa. And I hope that, you know, just as we continue to keep tackling whatever questions come our way, that we can continue to learn to say, you know, we just want to be biblical Christians. That's what we want. God gave us a constitution. He gave us a set of instructions, and we want to follow it. And I think that's where we need to all be, humbly under the teaching of what God has taught us in His Word.
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1: 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I'm Mike Whitford, getting ready to hand it off to Phil Ross here soon. What a great word from, well, a couple great words from Mike Favara's overall theme, trust the Word of God. Don't make it about your feelings. Let's go to the Word. And speaking of the Word, the next message with Gospel Every Day with Eric Geiger from Mariners Church, pretty solid, comes out of Psalm 32, talking about three different words used for sin, basically the word transgression, the word sin, and the word iniquity. And he talks about how David confesses all that and how we all need that forgiveness. But then he talks about three words of redemption. So you're going to want to keep it here to listen to that. It's a powerful teaching. You don't want to miss it. So keep it right here on K-Wave as some more good teaching comes from Gospel Every Day with Eric Geiger.
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8: If you are a sports fan, you have heard of Steve Bartman, likely. Steve Bartman, you probably remember the story. He went to his favorite team's game, the Chicago Cubs game, one day, and he had no idea that when he showed up at the game, that within a few hours, he would be escorted out of the game by security for his own safety and protection, and that within a day, Chicago Cubs fans would track down where he lived and where he worked to haunt him and spew hatred at him for what he did. And you may be wondering, okay, I think I've heard the name. What happened with Steve Bartman? Well, here's the backstory. It was 2003, and it was October, and the Chicago Cubs were playing the Florida Marlins in the National League Championship. They are 5 outs away from going to the World Series, which is a huge deal for Cubs fans, because the Cubs had not won the World Series since 1906. And so this is it. Bartman is in the stands and a foul ball is hit. And like many fans, he reaches up for the foul ball, which takes the ball from the Cubs player who is trying to get the out. And so the Cubs fail to get the out. Bartman is then escorted out of the stadium because all of the fans are spewing hate at him. The Florida Marlins scored 8 runs in that inning, went on to win that game, and then won the entire series. And so all the frustration and all of the anger and all of the angst and all of the wrath was poured out on Steve Bartman. I mean, it's really just a sad story to read. And people just ridiculed Bartman so much. As the years passed, people started to realize that they had been too critical of Steve Bartman. That, come on. I mean, he was doing like most fans. He was simply reaching for a ball in the air. And he's not the one that scored 8 runs against the Chicago Cubs. And so people started to apologize to Steve Bartman. And then it finally came to a resolution in 2016 when the Cubs did win the World Series. And when they won the World Series, the Chicago Cubs gave Steve Bartman a World Series ring to try to make amends and make things right. What a tragic story that for 13 years he lived with such feelings of regret and guilt. And guilt is really a huge part of the human experience. But I have good news for us today. No matter what level of guilt that you've struggled with, the Christian faith actually gives us a beautiful solution for our guilt. The Christian faith is so good about this. The Christian faith does not say, fix your own guilt. The Christian faith is the news, the story, that Christ comes here to take our guilt from us. He doesn't come here and command us to handle our own guilt. He doesn't give us 7 steps to deal with our own shame and our own guilt. The news of the Christian faith is so much better. Christ actually removes our guilt. He removes our shame and remembers it no more. And so to help us understand that today, we're going to look at this incredible psalm, Psalm 32. How joyful is the one whose transgression is forgiven. How joyful. Whose sin is covered. How joyful is a person whom the Lord does not charge with iniquity and whose spirit is no deceit. When I kept silent, my bones became brittle from my groaning all day long. For day and night, your hand was heavy on me. My strength was drained as in the summer's heat. But then, this is beautiful. Then I acknowledged my sin to you and I did not conceal my iniquity. I said, I will confess my transgressions to the Lord, and you forgave the guilt of my sin. You forgave the guilt of my sin. I want to go back to the first 2 verses, 3 different words that shows the depth of our struggle, and we've actually circled these for you on the screen. And so this shows like the comprehensive nature of our struggle. We have transgression, we have sin, and we have iniquity. In the original Hebrew, there are different words, which is why in the English there are different words. Transgression, it means rebellion. Rebellion against the one we owe our allegiance to. And all of us, me, Pastor Eric, I have all of these things. I have said no to God. I've rebelled against God. I've gone my own way. I sin. I've missed the mark. And iniquity, I've done things for the wrong reasons. I've chased things other than God. My heart is twisted out of shape. All of us have done this. This is David. I mean, he wrote Psalms in the Bible, and David is saying, I've got all of this in my life. I've got transgression, sin, and iniquity. But I want you to see, this is beautiful. It's actually poetic. It's one reason so many people love Psalm 32. It's incredible. I want you to see this. There's 3 words for sin, but there's also 3 words that shows the magnitude of our forgiveness. Charles Spurgeon, he was a pastor in London years ago. He said of this psalm, he said, the trinity of sin, so there's 3 words for sin, the trinity of sin, is overcome and conquered by the trinity of grace. I love that. It's like, hey, yes, we're messed up, we're broken, all of us have fallen short, but boom, God's grace is bigger. God's grace eliminates all of our struggle. So these 3 words is really going to be where I spend the rest of our time together today. We have forgiven, covered, and not charged. So our shame, our guilt is forgiven, our shame and our guilt is covered and not charged against us. So 3 points that we're going to see. Number one, he carries our sin away. That's the word forgiven. Two, he covers our sin. And three, he doesn't charge our sin against us. Carried away, covered, not charged. So number one, I want us to see this. Our guilt, those of us who have received his forgiveness, our guilt is carried away. Let's look back at verse one here. How joyful is the one whose transgression is forgiven, is forgiven. The word there in the original language for forgiven, it actually means to be carried away. This is so good. How joyful is the one who God has looked at, and God doesn't ask you to carry your struggle and carry your shame, that God actually takes it from you. He lifts it up from you and he carries it away. How joyful we should be, those of us who are not carrying our own shame and our own guilt, because God has absolutely carried it away. David wrote this psalm. David, the king, wrote Psalm 32. And Bible scholars and theologians believe that he wrote this psalm after the lowest, darkest moment in his life. And if you want to read the backstory to that moment, you can look at 2 Samuel 11 and 2 Samuel 12. This was the lowest place in his life. This is when he neglected his integrity and his credibility as king, and he was supposed to be at war, but he stayed home, and he goes to the roof of the palace one night, and he looks out of the roof, and he sees a beautiful woman who's married, and she's bathing, and he brings her to his palace, and he sleeps with her, and she gets pregnant, and now he tries to devise this elaborate plan, and he ends up killing her husband. I mean, just despicable, ruthless, horrible behavior that David does. And he is saying, I carried that, but how joyful is the one whom the Lord has carried away all of the guilt and all of the shame. And when we read a story in the Bible like David, as Christians, we should not read it this way. We should not read it and say, I'm so much better than David. I didn't carry all the stuff David carried. That's not how we should read it. We should read it this way. We should realize that all of us struggle, and we should say, wow, how awesome and how big and how great is the forgiveness of God, because he carried away all of David's struggle and all of David's shame. He can carry all of mine away too. God did not want David to carry all of the burden and all of the regret and all of the shame and all of his sin. God carried it away. And God wants to carry yours away too. But many of us live a different way. We live with the backpack. Let me show you life in the backpack. Life in the backpack is we are filled with regrets. We think about mistakes we've made in the past, choices that we made that we regret, decisions we didn't make that we wish we had made. And it is heavy. It is heavy to carry around the brick of regret. And then there's shame. We not only feel guilty for things that we've done, but we ask ourselves, am I really this kind of person? And we feel as if I've fallen so short, and I'm this person. And we feel constantly shame for things that we've done in our past. We live life with the backpack on. Oh, it's heavy. We live with it on. And we take the backpack with us wherever we go. We start a new relationship and the backpack comes with us. We make a change in a career and the backpack comes with us. We start over with some aspect of our life. We enter a new friendship group and the backpack comes with us. We show up at church and we have a hard time singing and worshiping because the backpack comes with us. And it feels like we're limp through life as we are carrying this backpack of all of the things in our past. I mean, this is how many people feel. And if you feel this way, you're not alone.
9: 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In the book of Numbers, we see how God guides his people through the wilderness. 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
8: A man after God's own heart, this is what he carried, and he says it crushed him. In fact, I want you to see what he wrote in verse 4. Notice what he said about the backpack. He said, for day and night, Your hand was heavy, so it's heavy, on me. My strength was drained as in the summer's heat. Life in the backpack is not filled with joy. And one of the reasons that things were so heavy for David isn't only because all he was carrying, but notice what the verse says, that the Lord's hand was actually heavy upon him. And why was God's hand heavy on David? Well, God loved David, and God wanted David to grow exhausted so that David would say, God, I don't want to carry this anymore. God, I'm sick and tired of carrying this, and God will carry it away. God allows us to feel the weight of our past, so we'll come to him for him to remove it. And so if you today feel like you have this backpack on, understand that God is actually being really gracious to you and good to you in this moment for you to feel that, because he wants you to come to him. And the message of the Christian faith is not, hey, carry your own backpack. The message of the Christian faith is the glorious news that Christ carries our sin away for us. He carries your sin away because he carried it to the cross and he placed it on himself. The glorious message of the Christian faith is not carry your own struggle. It is Christ came here to carry it away. How joyful is the one whose shame has been carried away. Number one. Number two, covered. Let's go back and look at the first verse of Psalm 32. How joyful is the one whose transgression is forgiven. Notice this, whose sin is covered. Whose sin is covered. My daughters, when we make waffles for them, they love to cover the waffles in syrup. I mean, tons of syrup. I'm talking, you know, the waffles that have all those little compartments. Well, it's like each compartment gets filled with some syrup. And so the whole waffle is covered, but you could still tell it's a waffle. I mean, you would look at it and it's covered with syrup. You would say, hey, do you want some waffle with your syrup? I mean, it's completely drenched in syrup, but you can still tell it's a waffle, which is why I worry that we don't understand the magnitude of this verse, because the word for covered, it doesn't just mean that God kind of sprinkles his grace over your struggle and over your shame. The word for covered there means that your shame and sin is actually buried into oblivion, and there's no way that it can be found again. There's no way that your sin and shame can be found again. That's how much he covers us. That's how much he forgives us. But oftentimes, we try to cover our own shame. And that's what David did at first. He developed this elaborate plan to cover his own shame, and it did not work. And we do the same thing. I've done the same thing. We try to fix things. We try to solve our own guilt, solve our own sin. We're like a dog that tries to cover up his own mess. Have you seen this? You know, does some mess on the ground and like kicks back twice, thinking like kicking back is actually going to cover the mess on the ground. And you're like, yo, dog, that's not going to fix it. That's not going to fix it. And that's how we are. We try to kick back and cover our own shame, but there's no way that we can. And we can't cover ourselves before our holy God because he sees everything. He even sees the wrong motivations I have beneath the good behavior. We can't cover our own sin and shame. So what do I've done the same thing. We try to fix things. We try to solve our own guilt, solve our own sin. We're like a dog that tries to cover up his own mess. Have you seen this? You know, does some mess on the ground and like kicks back twice, thinking like kicking back is actually going to cover the mess on the ground. And you're like, yo, dog, that's not going to fix it. That's not going to fix it. And that's how we are. We try to kick back and cover our own shame, but there's no way that we can. And we can't cover ourselves before our holy God because he sees everything. He even sees the wrong motivations I have beneath the good behavior. We can't cover our own sin and shame. So what do we do? How do we actually get covered with his forgiveness? Well, look at verse 5. This is how David got his sin, his shame, his guilt covered. He said, then I acknowledged my sin to you and did not conceal my iniquity. He said, I stopped covering it. I stopped covering it. I stopped being

covering it. I stopped being like a dog, kicking back. I stopped. I said, I will confess my transgressions to the Lord, and you forgave the guilt of my sin. This is beautiful. I want you to hear this. When we uncover our sin, when we uncover our shame, God covers it. When we attempt to cover it ourselves, it is not covered. But when we, with humility, come to our good and gracious God and say, God, I have fallen short. Yes, I have missed the mark. Yes, my heart has been shifted out of place. And here I am. Here I am, completely broken. Understand, He receives you. And when you uncover your sin before Him, He completely covers it. He is a good and gracious God. How joyful is the one whose sin and shame has been completely covered. Then here's number three. Our shame is carried away. Our shame is covered. And then our shame is not charged against us. Notice this. How joyful is a person whom the Lord does not charge with iniquity, and in whose spirit is no deceit. How joyful for you to not be charged. And in the original language, this verse is super powerful. It means that because of God's grace, that any counting of sin against you is done. Your shame and your guilt and your sin because of God's grace is no longer on the books. There's a complete cessation of charges. There is nothing against you any longer. There is no charge against you. If you've been pulled over by a police officer for speeding, you have felt the sting when those lights flare up behind you, and you feel the weight of that conversation as the police officer walks to the window. And perhaps you felt the relief when the police officer says, I'm going to let you off with a warning this time and not going to give you a ticket. Oh, the relief. Most of the time, I don't get let off. I've gotten way more tickets in my married life than my wife, Kay. Kay is a master at figuring out how to hear the words, I'm going to let you off with a warning. I mean, a couple of examples. One time she was coming back from working out at the YMCA when we lived in Nashville. It was super early in the morning. She's coming back to the house and she was speeding. A police officer comes behind her and she wasn't lying. This was true. But as he walked up towards the car, she reached her head out the window and said, I have to go potty really bad. My house is right over there. You can follow me if you want. And he was like, see ya. Just go. Just go. A couple months after that, she was going to visit her mother and she had my daughters with her in the car, and they were getting close to where my mother-in-law lives in North Louisiana, and she was pulled over by a police officer for speeding. The police officer came to the side of the car, and Kay convinced this guy that she had student taught him when he was in fourth grade. And so he was like, oh, wow, this is amazing. And so not only did he not charge her with a ticket, he went back to his police car and comes back with two Dare stuffed animals for my kids, which is exactly what happens in Psalm 32. God doesn't charge us with what we should be charged with. Instead, He gives us grace and mercy. We are not charged with the things that we've done. In fact, we receive all the good things He's done. We are not charged with our sin. Instead, we are given all of His grace. We're not charged with our struggle. Instead, we receive all of His forgiveness. We are not charged. It is absolutely incredible. This verse is so important. This Psalm 32 verse is so critical that the Apostle Paul actually referenced it in the book of Romans. And I want you to see what he said. And this is really how you can have your shame covered and your sin forgiven. The Apostle Paul, writing after Jesus came, goes all the way back to Psalm 32 that we read today and uses Psalm 32 to explain how we can be forgiven. This is what he writes. Now, to the one who works, pay is not credited as a gift, but as something owed. But the one who does not work, but believes, important here, but believes on Him, on Christ, who justifies the ungodly, his faith is credited for righteousness. So let's stop here for a moment. Here's what the Apostle Paul is saying. If you want to try and work your way to God, you're going to get what you deserve. You're going to get wages for your work.

0: Now, the problem with that is all of us, we've already established this, me included, all of us have fallen short of God. And I don't want to get what I deserve. I don't want that at all. And so the Apostle Paul says, if you actually try to work your way to God and earn your way to God, you're going to get what your deeds deserve. But if you stop working, if you stop working, if you just say, God, I surrender, and I'm not going to try and work my way to you. Instead, I'm just going to believe on you. Then we actually receive his righteousness. Our faith is credited for righteousness. What does this mean? This means that when Jesus died on the cross for you, all of our sin was charged to Jesus, and all of Jesus' forgiveness and perfection was charged to us. That all of our shame was put on Jesus, and all of his forgiveness and righteousness is put on us. And so the way you receive forgiveness is simply to believe on him, and then how joyful is the one who is forgiven. And so that's when the Apostle Paul then quotes David. Let's keep reading. Just as David also speaks of the blessing of the person whom God credits righteousness apart from works, so apart from you being a good person, blessed are those whose lawless acts are forgiven and whose sins are covered. Blessed is the person who the Lord will never charge with sin. Never charge with sin. I am never going to be charged with sin because all of Jesus' perfection is charged to me. And all of my sin was charged to him. I've shared this before, but I just think it's incredible. It was 1990 and the Bulls were playing the Cavaliers, and Jordan had what many people believe was the best game of his career. 69 points in an overtime win against the Cavaliers. After they won, Jordan took off to the locker room and the reporters were trying to catch him, but they couldn't. He was in the locker room. So they found Stacey King. Stacey King was a rookie playing with Jordan and the Bulls. And Stacey King struggled that night. He did not have a great game. He missed some critical free throws down the stretch, and he ended the game with 1 point. All right? Jordan had 69 points. Stacey King had 1 point. And so the reporters asked Stacey King, how does it feel to watch this epic performance by Michael Jordan? And I love what Stacey King said in response. He said, I will never forget tonight. I'll never forget the night that Michael Jordan and I combined to score 70 points. He was really smart to get in on all of the goodness of Michael Jordan, to get in on the performance of Michael Jordan. And when we trust Jesus and believe on Jesus, that's exactly what happens to us. We get in on the performance of Jesus. His perfection actually is given to us, and that covers all of our sin. Our sin is carried away, our sin is covered, and it's not charged against us. Big difference, though. Stacey King brought 1 point to the table. We don't bring any points to the table, and he's not asking us to bring any points to the table. All he asks is that we believe on him, and when we believe on him, we receive all of his forgiveness. How joyful is the one the Lord does not charge with sin because it was charged on Jesus for you.
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2: 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I'm Phil Ross. And let me just give you a heartfelt congratulations. We made it to Friday afternoon. Hope you're doing good. Looking forward to hopefully a nice weekend. Hope there's some things that you're looking forward to. Certainly an opportunity to get together with your brothers and sisters in Christ over the weekend for a time of worship and fellowship and studying God's Word as God's family. And I hope you can experience that at your church. And remember that to kind of extend that to everyone that you see at church, that people are looking for family. They're looking for people who will receive them with the grace and love and gentleness of Jesus Christ. And I think we would all do well to keep that in mind when we show up on Sunday morning or Saturday night or whenever we gather on the weekends to be together as the body of Christ. Just something I was thinking about. And I think we could all do that a little bit better, I think, to make people feel more welcome and at home at church. Even if you see them every week, but you don't talk to them, wouldn't it be wonderful just to make people feel, even people that you see all the time and maybe not talk to, but just say, hi, I'm glad you're here, and let people know that they're cared about and that that God loves them and that as the family of God, we love them too. So anyway, great opportunities for more studying of God's Word here on K-Wave coming up this afternoon. At 3 o'clock, it's Pastor's Perspective. Today, joining Brian Perez to answer your questions on Pastor's Perspective. Happy to have Pastor Brian Broderson and his wife, Cheryl. They'll be in this, they'll be here. Well, Brian will be in the studio. Cheryl will be zooming in, and they'll be answering your questions from 3 o'clock to 4 o'clock. And all you need to do to call in with your question is dial 888-564-6173. Or if you can't dial on a rotary phone, if you just punch in these digits on your phone, 888-564-6173. Oh, I'm kind of a goofy mood this afternoon. It must be Friday. Well, that's all right. To get things straight, we've got J.D. Greer coming up next for you on Summit Life. He's begun a new series in the book of Hebrews. Hebrews, what an amazing book. Oh, so cool. And J.D.'s series is called Christ is Better. Indeed, he is. So keep it right here on K-Wave for Summit Life, coming up next with Pastor J.D. Greer.
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9: So the whole point the writer's making, look at Christ. 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He's God. He's the Savior. He accomplished salvation for you. And then he sat down. So what are you going to do now that you don't have to do anything? 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
10: 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Greer. As always, I'm your host, Molly Vidovich. We've just begun a new teaching series in the book of Hebrews, and Pastor J.D. titled it Christ is Better. It's an in-depth look at how all the stories in the Old Testament are pictures and signs pointing ahead to Jesus. After all, Jesus is the single focus of the whole Bible. He's the pinnacle of history. He's the bullseye on the target, and he's God's final word. If you missed the first day in our series yesterday, you can catch up right now at jdgreer.com. So let's get started. Here's Pastor JD in Hebrews chapter 1.
9: Right, so book of Hebrews, here we go. The theme of the book of Hebrews is that Christ is better. Some of them, if you read the book, you'll see they're facing some pretty severe persecution. Their loved ones are suffering. They had friends who were departing the faith. And of course, you know, there's just the normal temptations that they went through. And then they discovered this whole set of things that were really difficult to believe. And they were like, wait a minute, we're okay with that Jesus loves you and wants to take you to heaven. But you're talking about, nobody believes these kind of things that you're talking about. That's difficult. And I'm having a hard time with that. And so they were like, wait a minute. This was supposed to be a lot easier than this. Right? And that's what this book is about. It has one basic message. The writer is saying to these people, don't give up because Christ is better. Go all the way with him. The subject of faith dominates this book. Faith is not something you always feel in the present moment. Faith is acting in a way now that you know one day you're going to be glad you did. Faith is acting in a way right now that you're going to know one day you are glad that you did. And that's what this book is all about. You know, honestly, we're not even sure who wrote this. People are like, oh, it's Barnabas. Other people are like, well, it's Apollos because he was eloquent, the Bible says, and this book is pretty eloquent. Other people are like, no, it's got to be Paul because it's got Pauline theology all over it. Some people are like, no, it's not Paul. It's got to be Luke. It's got to be Timothy. Honestly, we don't know. Origen, the church father in the 3rd century, said we have not the foggiest idea who wrote this book. And if he didn't know in the 3rd century, I don't think I'm going to figure it out in the 21st century. What we do know is that this book came out of the apostolic community and that it was regarded as authoritative from the very beginning in the church. You see, the prophets were pointing to something. Jesus was the one they were pointing to. He was the point. He's always been the point. So see, the author sees in that story and every Old Testament story sketches and pictures and shadows that Jesus would one day embody in fullness. So he says, Jesus is superior to all prophets and all angels because while they were only messengers, he was the message. They gave the word of God. He was the word of God. They were the servants. He was the heir. They told us what the creator wanted. He was the creator himself. All right? There's more. Go back to verse 3. Verse 3. After making purification for sins, he sat down at the right hand of the majesty on high. Jesus offered himself one time for all as the perfect sacrifice for sins, and then he sat down, which no priest was ever allowed to do around the altar. He sat down. Why? Because there's nothing left to do. He had made purifications for sins forever, and it was done. Tim Keller says it this way. Look at this. Jesus is the truer and better Adam, who passed the test in the garden and whose obedience is now imputed to us. Jesus was the truer and better Isaac, who was not just offered up by his father on the mount. He was actually sacrificed for us. Jesus is the truer and better Moses, who stands in the gap between the people and the Lord and who mediates a new and better covenant. Jesus is the truer and better Job, the truly innocent sufferer who intercedes for his stupid friends. Jesus is the truer and better David, whose victory over the giant of death became ours, even though we never lifted a stone to help him. Jesus is the truer and better Samson, crushed under the weight of the wicked world to conquer our enemies and to save us. He is the truer and better Jonah, who was cast out into the storm so that we could be brought in. He's the real Passover lamb, innocent, perfect, helpless, slain so that the angel of death could pass over us. He's the true temple, the true prophet, the true priest, the true king, the true sacrifice, the true lamb, the true light, the true bread. In the end, the Bible's really not all about you. It's about him. It's always been about him. And that affects how you read the Bible. I told you before that we read a lot of the Bible, especially the Old Testament, incorrectly. We read these stories of the Bible as if they're a collection of hero tales that give us people that we should try to emulate. Remember maybe your Sunday school days? Oh, you should follow God like Abraham. Or defeat your giants like David did. How many sermons I heard like that one? And that's all well and good to an extent. But there were a lot of things about these guys, these men and women, that you don't want to emulate, right? Abraham had a habit of lying in tough situations. David committed adultery. Then he lied about it and murdered somebody to cover it up. The prophets are not given to you primarily as examples to emulate. They're given to you to point you to a Savior to hope in and adore. That's why Jesus is better. Here's the second reason he's better. Number two, Jesus offers a totally different kind of salvation. As I explained a moment ago, most religious prophets give you instructions about what you need to do to find peace with God. Jesus' message was about what he had done to give you peace with God. He didn't stand up and say, go and do. He sat down and said, it is done. You see, if you feel like that it is how well you obey that earns your acceptance before God, then your life will always be dominated, firstly, by fear. Because you're like, have I done enough? Is God okay with me? And then it's going to be dominated by guilt because you know that you haven't done enough. And then it's going to be dominated by despair because you're going to look at somebody who's doing a lot better than you. And then you're going to go into a cycle of pride because you're going to get around a bunch of people who you're a lot better than. Right? And then that pride is going to lead to condescension where you just feel like you are better than everybody else. And that pride ultimately turns into violence. That violence, which is why religious people commit some of the worst atrocities in the world, because it ends up being dominated by self-righteousness. But if you understand, on the other hand, that your acceptance before God is not something you earn, it's given to you as a gift, rather than producing fear, it produces assurance. Because you know that it's not dependent on you, it's dependent on what Jesus did on your behalf. Rather than producing pride, it produces humility. I know that God doesn't receive and accept me because I'm fundamentally better than you. I know that God accepts me and receives me because of what Christ did for me that I didn't deserve. And that gives me humility, not arrogance. That humility then leads me not to condescension and violence. It leads me to generosity. I'm accepted before God not because of something I earned. I'm accepted because God in his grace gave me what I couldn't do for myself. And when I understand that, that it creates in me this heart that wants to love and serve other people. You see, if you are the kind of person that thinks that you need to be accepted by God because you obey, it'll produce obedience. And that's the tricky thing, is you can look at somebody who's trying to be accepted by their obedience and somebody who's, you know, doing what I'm talking about, and they both are obeying the law on the surface, but underneath the thin veneer of their obedience is an eternity of difference. Because one is motivated by self-interest and pride and self-righteousness, the other one's motivated by gratitude and love. 500 years ago, one of my theological heroes, Martin Luther, started to preach that Christ had done it all and that we merely needed to rest in what he had accomplished for us to be saved. And the leaders of the Roman Catholic Church at the time said, Luther, you cannot go around telling people that Christ has done everything necessary to save them, that it's done, and they just need to rest in it. They said, because, you know, if you tell them that, you're going to take away one of the most powerful motivations for obedience, fear. If they're not afraid of judgment, they won't obey. They said, you know, if you go around telling them that Christ has removed all fear of hell, they'll just start to do whatever they want. And Luther said, no. If they understand that Christ has removed all fear of hell by taking it into himself for them, they won't do whatever they want. They'll do whatever he wants. And he started to decry what he called the damnable doctrine of doubt. The damnable doctrine of doubt, which is the idea that it is only by being afraid of judgment that your life will come into, you know, that you'll start to behave. He said that's damnable because that doesn't produce real obedience. It produces external obedience that is fueled by a river of self-interest. He said it is only the fruits of righteousness only grow in the soil of assurance. It is only understanding the surety of the love of God for you that produces genuine love for God in you. The way I've often described it to you here at the church, the analogy that I've used is that of a metal bar. You know, if I had a metal bar on stage here and I was going to try to bend it in front of you, right? If I didn't heat the metal pretty intensely, one of two things would happen. I would get it down to a point, and then when I took my hands off of it, it would snap back up to its original position. Or I would put so much pressure on it that it would just break. Same thing happens to a lot of people in here. You come in here, and this is how Christians should act. So you start conforming because you don't want God to punish you. You don't want him to, you know, curse your life. You want him to bless you. You're motivated by the external desires of blessing and the fear of punishment. But then what happens is when you get done with being afraid and you get out from this place, you snap back up to your original position. As soon as the threat is gone,
11: your heart goes to what it naturally wants to be, right? You know, or like a teenager, that when they're around the right friends, acts one way, but the moment they're around, you know, by themselves, they go back to acting a totally different way because the true posture of their heart is this, and they're only, it's only, you know, peer pressure or pastor pressure or parent pressure, whatever, that conforms them. Or you get to a place, and I've seen, how many times have I seen this? You just break spiritually, right? And somebody's like, I hate being at church because they're always telling me I got to give money. I always tell me I got to do this. Always making me feel guilty. I always feel like I'm a captive, and they just leave the church. They break spiritually. See, that's what external pressure does, but the gospel is the fire that melts the heart so that it naturally conforms to the desires of God.
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11: It is as you understand the assurance of the love of God for you that love for God grows in you. And that's why we go back to that radiance thing. Jesus was the radiance of God. Yes, he was the radiance of God's holiness. His cross showed you how bad your sin was. You treat your sin like it's a very trite thing. Oh, it's not a big deal. It's a mistake. Jesus says, hardly. Your sin, God is so holy that your sin demanded death, death forever in hell. Jesus' cross shows you how bad your disobedience was. But it also shows you the radiance of his love and that God would not pour it out on you, he'd pour it out on himself if you would receive it. And see, it is seeing that about God that changes you. Religion changes you by command. Jesus changes you by sight. You see him. And your heart melts and you change. So the whole point the writer's making, look at Christ. He's better. He's God. He's the Savior. He accomplished salvation for you. And then he sat down. So what are you going to do now that you don't have to do anything? If you understand who he is, your heart will go after him. So the writer then uses that truth to urge two things, which is how he closes the introduction to his book in chapter 2, verse 1. See, chapter 2, 1 through 4 is like the conclusion of his introduction. Hebrews chapter 2, verse 1. Therefore. See that word therefore? Therefore points back to the previous chapter. Therefore. In light of all that I just said, we must pay closer, much closer attention to what we've heard, lest we drift away from it. For since the message declared by angels proved to be reliable, and every transgression or disobedience received a just retribution, how shall we escape if we neglect so great a salvation? Two kind of words of conclusion he gives that are going to be the intro for the whole book. Number one, don't neglect God's final word in Christ. Do not neglect God's final word in Christ. Christ the Son, he didn't come threatening judgment. He came overflowing with love. He absorbed your judgment in your place. If you won't listen to that, if you spurn that, what hope is there for you? I mean, God didn't come saying, you better act right. He came. He showed you what the wrath of God was like, but he also showed you how much he loved you and that he took it from you. If you just ignore that, if you spurn that, what else is there for God to say? He resurrected. He showed you what the end's going to be like. He showed you what judgment is coming for your sin in his cross. He showed you his love by taking it in your place. And you just ignore that? You see, there's a group of people in here that believe that Jesus is God. A lot of you that believe that Jesus is God. You're just not paying that much attention to him. I mean, you don't hate Jesus. You're just like, not now. It's not a great time. I got a lot of other things going on in my life right now. Just not good. Later. What?
9: are you waiting on? What else could God do? God became man and died for you. I mean, I can understand if you don't believe that and don't follow Jesus, but if you do believe it, just to ignore it, what's it going to be like for you to have spurned the Son of God knowledgeably? Then have to look him in the face and say, I knew who you were, but I just didn't think it was that important. Others of you, let me ask this. Does your reaction to Jesus match the weight of his glory? You see, there's a lot of us that treat him like he's a religious leader that you pay attention to sometimes. He's kind of like a spiritual weatherman. You flip him on in the morning and see what he's got to say, and you may or may not pay attention to it. It depends on what kind of outfit you want to wear that day. Elizabeth Elliot said this, listen. She said, you know, if the distance between the earth and the sun, 93 million miles, were the thickness of one sheet of paper, and the distance from the earth to the nearest star, the distance between the earth and the sun was the thickness of one piece of paper, then the distance from the earth to the nearest star would be a stack of paper 70 feet high. And the diameter of our galaxy would be a stack of paper 310 miles high. Our galaxy is only a speck of dust in the universe. If there is a person who really does hold all that together by the word of his power, is that the kind of person that you ask into your life to be your personal assistant? And we're talking to Jesus is who he says he is. That means you fall at his feet in abject surrender. You say, command me. You don't treat him like he's a guy who gives some suggestions, like a Dr. Phil of the first century, that you kind of take and let him influence your life. He's God. N.T. Wright. How can you live with a terrifying thought that the hurricane has become human, that the fire has become flesh, that life itself has walked in our midst? Christianity either means that or it means nothing. It is the most devastating disclosure of the deepest reality of the world, or it's a sham, a total nonsense. Listen, most people unable to cope with either of those two things are condemned to live in the shallow world in between. What it means is there's a group of you who understand that Jesus is God and you've fallen at his feet and you said, my whole life is about you. I exist for you. I worship you. You're in charge of everything. And then there's another group way over here who are like, no, Jesus is a phony. And I'm going to try to tell everybody I can that they should not follow him because he's a hoax. And then there's this shallow group in between which dominates the majority. And that is, it's just nonsense, he says. So you got to make a decision. You got to decide if Jesus is who he says he is, and if he is, you got to fall at his feet and you got to give him everything and he's got to become your treasure and your possession, or you got to start joining in his crucifixion. Because he was not just wrong, he was depraved, he was a lunatic, he pulled off the greatest religious hoax. He didn't come claiming to be a guy with wise thoughts about life. He came to be God the creator, to whom it was all created for and to whom it was all coming. And he claimed to have suffered in your place. You got to decide if that's true or not. That's his first thing. All right, here's your second thing. Last thing I'll point out, just by way of introduction. All right, what he's saying to these people who are lagging behind. Number two, don't drift. Don't drift. See, he knows these people are going to drift. He knows that you're prone to drift. He knows that I'm prone to drift. And y'all, he can't promise them that everything's going to go all right. He can't. But what he can tell them is that Christ is better than anything else they can obtain on earth. And if they would see the value of Jesus, that would sustain them when everything in their life is falling apart, because they would understand that Christ is better. Faith's object is not what Christ can do for you. Faith's object is Christ himself. You remember when Tyler Zeller was here on stage last week? It's easy to stand up here and talk about how Jesus can help you get in the NBA. It's not easy for me to talk about that, or you, but it's easy, you know, to talk about how much you love Jesus because he's getting you into what you need and having your dreams come true. Remember the question I asked him? What happens if Jesus lets you tear your ACL? What happens if your career doesn't go where you want it to? What happens if Jesus doesn't allow you to achieve everything that you think you should achieve? What's Jesus mean to you then? What's Jesus mean to you then? You know, it's kind of tragic because while we're having that interview last week, a couple in our church, members of our church who live overseas, were burying their infant child, their first son, who died right after childbirth. And it's one thing for somebody to stand up here and say, yeah, Christ is better. But it's another thing for God to tell us, we're heartbroken over the death of our child. It's a grief that we can hardly explain.
11: But I can tell you that Christ is better. And I can tell you that we're promised to be reunited with that child again. And in the meantime, we know that Christ is even better than a healthy child. Can you say that about Jesus? You see, you need to make up your mind as to how valuable Jesus is. You need to make up your mind as to whether or not he's worth following anywhere. You see, it's easy to start follow God because he makes your family come together, because he adds peace into your life, because he gives you a great purpose for living. What's it like when you follow Jesus when that's all you've got? A mentor of mine told me one time this about my marriage. She said, JD, you've got to decide right now if there is any girl or any circumstance where you would ever cheat on Veronica. And if the answer is no, then you need to start to live your life now as if that were true and not put yourselves in situations that would tempt you down to go down a path that you've already decided you're not going down. You got to decide now if she is it. See, I think you got to do the same thing with Jesus. I think you got to decide whether he really is or is not the treasure. I think you need to decide whether or not there's anything you would forsake him for. I think you need to decide if he is enough. And if he is enough, then I think you need to lay it down at his feet and say, Jesus, you are all that I need. I will go with you anywhere. I will do whatever you say because you're enough. It's always been about you and you are my soul's refuge. Here's why I think you should say that. Because for the rest of your life, God and Satan are both going to test that. Yeah, you're going to have some times of blessing. You are. I love God's blessing. It's rich. I see it in my family. But then you're also going to go through some times of deprivation where God tests whether or not he really is your soul's delight, whether or not he is enough, and whether he is your refuge. And it is not the times of blessing that reveal your relationship with Christ. It's not how high your hands go when everything's going well. It's what you do when he's all you have. That shows how much Christ is your refuge and whether or not you understand that he is better. The writer says he's better. He's better. He's God. He's the radiance of God's glory. He's the perfect demonstration of God's wrath and his love. Hang on.
10: 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That's the theme of our message today, as well as the title of this new teaching series in the book of Hebrews. 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In a world that feels increasingly uncertain, a lot of us are asking the same question. What is God doing in all of this? And that's exactly the kind of question the book of Revelation was written to answer. But instead of turning to it, many of us shy away because it feels complicated, symbolic, and even a little overwhelming. 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I'm Molly Vidovich. 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
2: 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I'm Phil Ross. I'm glad you're here. Thanks for being with us. 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
16: 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My God will send forth his unfailing love and faithfulness. Be exalted, O God, above the highest heavens. May your glory shine over all the earth. My heart is confident in you, O God. My heart is confident. No wonder I can sing your praises. I will wake the dawn with my song. I will thank you, Lord, among all the peoples. I will sing your praises among the nations, for your unfailing love is as high as the heavens. Your faithfulness reaches to the clouds. Be exalted, O God, above the highest heavens. 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

0: Hello.
1: Am I on? I am on. Okay. I have no way to control my... Okay.
0: Wow.
1: Yes.
0: See, that was like...
1: So you could hear me?
0: I could hear you, but, you know, that was like the person that calls saying, can you hear me? Can you
1: hear
0: me? And
1: it's karma. That, you know, I don't believe in karma, but this is karma.
0: And, you know, I want to congratulate you because you've grown in patience in that area, but it is. It's a little bit of payback.
1: Yes.
0: You just had it right there.
1: Yes. Yes. Such is life.
0: Oh, my gosh. Who's this beautiful lady on the screen?
1: Oh, have you guys never met? Let me introduce you to. Brian Broderson, this is Cheryl Smith.
0: Cheryl Smith.
2: Cheryl Smith, boy, it's been a long time since I got that one.
1: Yes.
2: You know, it's interesting. I just did a podcast on a woman named Bertha Smith. And I hail from a long line of Smiths that was from South Carolina. And Bertha Smith, who I did on Women Worth Knowing, was from Cowpens, South Carolina. So my family comes from Charleston, so I was thinking... maybe I'm related to Bertha Smith, but amazing, amazing woman who went to China as a missionary and served over 40 years in the mission field and then came back and served the Lord 38 more years, vibrant years, crazy, a wonderful story. We had to do four parts. That's how fascinating she was. But anyway, I just wanted to know if I was related to her, but it's the name Smith that got me on that.
1: How far are those two towns from each other?
2: I think it's 200 miles.
1: Okay.
2: You know, the Smiths got around.
1: Mm.
2: So who knows? You know, I mean, think about it. We used to be the number one name in the United States.
1: Mm-hmm.
2: And then it went to the Garcias.
1: Yes.
2: So both the Garcias and the Smiths lost out to Nguyen. So,
1: Okay. So Smith is, I'm sure Perez is maybe in the top 10 somewhere. I don't know.
2: I don't know, Brian. I don't think so.
0: Well, Broderson is right up there, you know. I mean, it's just like every other person is.
1: Oh, yes. You meet so many of them.
0: Yeah.
1: Yes.
2: You know, my mom's maiden name, she was adopted, but her maiden name was Johnson.
1: Hmm. Mm-hmm.
2: So, you know, Catherine Louise Johnson married Charles Ward Smith. So, I mean, you know, she went from common to common.
1: Yes. Yes. Very true. So we've got Brian and Cheryl Broderson here on the program today, and they are taking your calls for the next hour at 888-564-6173. The wonders of modern technology, where even though they are hundreds, yea, thousands of miles apart, we can bring them all together here, and we're doing this show.
0: Hey, is there still like a big dark cloud over Connecticut?
2: Today was nice. Yesterday it looked apocalyptic. It really did. And that was from the fires in Canada, which is crazy that the fires in Canada would hit New York, Washington, D.C., this area, considering where they were. But it's the way this this stream of air flows in this kind of curvature pattern. I mean, we were even getting some of the heat from the fires in Michigan. So crazy. They said 16 states right now have fires going in them. 16 states of the United States have fires, including Texas and California. In fact, I read that some fires broke out in the North Pacific yesterday from lightning storms.
0: Okay, well, here's a really crazy thing about that. So Ed Stetzer, our friend who is in the hospital and bored out of his mind, he just posted, it was a story of back in the 1800s, this kind of thing happened. And because nobody had any way of knowing there were fires in Canada, they literally thought it was the Judgment Day. And so like the legislative house closed down, everybody went home to get their lives together in preparation for judgment.
1: And, oh, wow.
0: And later they discovered that it actually was the fires.
2: I think Canada needs another day like that.
0: Yeah. Well, Canada's like sending the apocalypse our way. It needs to
2: really unfair.
0: Kind
2: really
0: of stay
2: bad.
0: With them. Yeah.
2: Yeah. It's crazy. Yeah, you could really feel it. I mean, the air was heavy and your eyes burned yesterday here in Connecticut, which... Mm. I would never think it would reach all the way to Connecticut, but it did. Today was clear. You could actually see the blue sky. It's a beautiful place where I'm at. I mean, it's just...
0: Oh, it's absolutely gorgeous.
2: It is so gorgeous. But I'm telling you, I have never seen so many varieties of bugs in all of my life. There are quite a few different varieties. In fact, there was one And I looked at it, and Kristen said to me, my daughter, you know, that's a such and such bug. And, you know, my husband, Michael, used to pick those up, and he was just so fascinated. My son-in-law, who's with Jesus now, he just loved anything that God created. I mean, he loved bugs. He knew the whole, life cycle of just about every bug you could name. And he was fascinated by him. And whenever you were with Michael, you got like an apologetic science lesson, didn't you, Brian?
0: Yeah.
2: You got, you know, he would tell you about how interesting this bug was, and he would relate it to God's creative power and ingenious ability in creating.
0: He was a biologist. He could tell you what was in the stomach of bacteria in your stomach.
2: Yeah, he was amazing. He was just so amazing.
0: Which is crazy, yes.
2: Yeah, I mean, heaven is so rich, and we feel so impoverished. We're just all, and especially here, you know, in Connecticut, we are missing Michael like crazy.
1: 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But let's read one of the questions that was submitted online. This one is from Valerie, who writes, "Hi, pastors. I'd like to hear your perspective on dispensationalism, how it came about, how it plays into eschatology. My understanding is that there are three different groups of people, Jews, Gentiles, and the church, which is made up of Jewish believers and Gentile believers. I read an article critiquing dispensationalism based on Paul's analogy in Romans 11. Here he illustrates how Gentile branches are grafted into the olive tree after the branches of Jewish unbelievers are broken off. The article states that this is evidence that God makes no distinction between Jews and the church. Is this relevant for eschatological purposes? What would you guys say?"
0: So
2: I think we're asking two different questions there, don't you, Bri? I mean, I would have to divide that into, you know, what is dispensationalism? And I think that would be the first question to answer. And then secondly, I would answer the question whether Jews and Gentiles, she said Jews and Christians are equal. And I think that that's where you need to make another distinction, wouldn't you say, Bri?
0: Well, yeah, but she was... The last part was her referring to an article that she read that was critical of dispensationalism. And so, you know, what that article was saying to me was kind of a key that we need to respond to. So dispensationalism is the idea that God throughout history has worked in dispensation. So dispensation is like it's like a period of time in which God is working in a specific way. So there was a man many years ago who had a Bible, like a study Bible, and his name was C.I. Scofield. And C.I. Scofield kind of popularized the idea of dispensationalism in the Scofield Bible. He had, I think it was 7 dispensations or 8, starting with the dispensation going all the way back to creation. So first of all, you have the dispensation of innocence. So this is a period of time where, you know, mankind is innocent with God. And then from there you move, of course, the fall takes place and sin comes in. So then you have a new dispensation. And then eventually you get to the dispensation of the law, say, under Moses. And, you know, and then you get to the dispensation of grace. And then you get eventually to the dispensation of judgment, which is seen in the book of Revelation. So in dispensationalism, the idea is that God set aside Israel. The church is now God's, you know, new means through which he is working, which I think is true, and that but yet in dispensationalism, Israel still has a future, and so God will one day bring Israel back into the covenant relationship. And so dispensationalism really sees a distinction between the church and Israel, that even in the future, that there's a distinction. And I think you know, some of dispensationalism I think is right. I think that there are points of dispensationalism that I think go too far, and, you know, to make sort of like Israel is the wife of Jehovah or Yahweh and the church is the bride of Christ. And, you know, you kind of have the separating thing. And so, it's very interesting. There's lots and lots of criticism of dispensationalism today. And of course, in dispensationalism, you also have the rapture. So outside of dispensationalism, the rapture pretty much doesn't exist. And so, so that's a kind of a brief overview of dispensationalism. And I think the Bible does teach that, you know, setting aside kind of some of the more peculiar aspects of dispensationalism, the Bible teaches, and Romans 11 is probably the best and most classic passage of all, that there is a future work that God is going to bring Israel back into the covenant. And he's not going to bring them back into the covenant apart from the Messiah. They are going to come to receive the Messiah. You know, the non-dispensational position, which would be like the position of covenant theology, would be that no, you know, God has his covenant people all the way through, and there is no distinction, and there will be no distinction. Just now the church is, in some ways, the church has kind of replaced Israel, and everybody now comes in through the church. So there is no future restoration of Israel. I think even though theologically, for certain reasons, that sounds right, Romans 11 completely contradicts it. So I think Romans 11 is, and I've read, you know, the more covenant people who try to, I think they butcher Romans 11, but I was talking to somebody about it yesterday. Romans 11, there's three groups of people. There's the remnant. Paul identifies himself as the remnant. He's part of the remnant, meaning Jews who presently believe that Jesus is the Messiah. Then there's the Gentiles and the church. They're kind of one in Romans 11. And then there's Israel. And Israel is said to be this, and I think this is the key. There's a group of people that when Paul writes, he says they are the enemies of the gospel. They're enemies. And they're enemies for the sake of the Gentiles, but they're beloved for the sake of the fathers. He's clearly talking about the unbelieving nation of Israel. And what he concludes at the end of that is God is going to graft them back in. So yes, he cut them off. But Paul says there, but if they do not remain in unbelief, they will be grafted back in. And that's his whole point, that God isn't finished with Israel as a nation. Now, this brings us to the current situation with the nation of Israel. Is this the fulfillment of that? And the answer is no, not in the fullest sense. But I think in order for that fulfillment to take place, the Jews had to come back into the land. So I think that providentially they are back in the land in order to ultimately bring about the fulfillment of the promises there. So sorry, honey, that I just took over. You know, I'm just so used to being on my own these days. I just, you know, I forget I have a wife.
2: I think, though, that what you said is really good because, you know, people are right now so divided, even in the church, pro-Palestinian, pro-Israel. Mm-hmm. And I think that where we're at is we want all people to come to the knowledge of Jesus Christ. And I think that the fact is we are for anyone who loves Jesus, and we want those who don't know Jesus to come to know Jesus.
0: Yeah.
2: Because that's the only hope. But I think when you side up politically, it's dangerous. And I know I was, when I was in seminary, you know, there was just kind of a down on Israel kind of vibe going on in the class. Like they have no right to the land because their right was only biblical and look how secularized they are. And so I remember raising my hand and just saying, but don't you think this is preparatory to Revelation? These things have to happen. And this is why I am, you know, this is why I believe Israel has a grant to the land, is because, and you know, when has God ever dealt with Israel because they were just so good and deserved it and merited it? I just want to know where in the Bible, I mean, even in Deuteronomy, he says, I'm not giving you this land because you deserve it.
0: Yeah.
2: Or even that your fathers deserve it.
0: Yeah.
2: But, you know, I'm giving it to you because it's part of God's plan.
0: Yeah.
2: And then it was part of God's plan to bring the Messiah. And again, it's part of God's plan to bring the Messiah back.
0: Yeah.
2: You know, this is we're getting ready for the second coming of Jesus Christ.
0: Yeah.
2: And it's all providentially moving.
0: Yeah.
2: That end.
0: Yeah.
2: So for that reason, yes, I want them in the land so that we can get closer to the day when Jesus Christ returns.
0: Yeah.
2: And sets up his kingdom on earth. And I think that this is why Christians are like, we want Israel in the land. And God has a plan to bring the Jews back to Jesus Christ. And that is not only clear in Romans 11, but also Zechariah.
0: Yeah.
2: They will look on him whom they have pierced, and they will mourn for him as one mourns for an only son.
0: Yeah.
2: And then you have this place where each of the tribes takes this time.
0: The house of David, beginning with the house of David,
2: to just be alone and to mourn for what they've done to God's son, the one that they pierce. You know, they shall look upon me whom they have pierced, and they shall mourn for him as for an only begotten son. So I think that there's a day coming, you know, and what does it say? It talks about the fountain that's opened up. In Jerusalem.
0: For sin and for cleansing, for sin and unrighteousness. And that's the day that they recognize that Jesus is their Messiah. So.

0: baptism I want to be at. I want to see that baptism for sure.
1: Yeah, but, you know, I mean, so much of it has to do with the current political situation and the propaganda of, you know, Hamas and, you know, all of that. And I think, obviously, we have to be clear that the current situation in Israel, it's not, they're not back in the covenant yet. They're not. They are providentially in the land, but they're not back in the covenant. So I think it's a mistake to think that, you know, Israel can do no wrong and whatever they do doesn't matter because it's their land and all of that. Well, in a real technical sense, it's not their land yet, because the land, this is the crazy thing, the land actually belongs to Jesus. And so, you know, of course, the Muslim world thinks that that's their land because they got a right to everything. And Israel thinks, you know, this is our land. But the fact of the matter is, it's Jesus's land, because he is, the promise was to Abraham and his seed, according to Paul in Galatians. And Paul says, he does not say seeds as of many, but he says seed as of one. The seed is Christ. The Abrahamic promise of the land ultimately is to Christ, and Christ. The Israel cannot possess the land until they embrace the Messiah.
2: Very good answer.
1: Wow, that was a
2: short guys. One. That was awesome. Valerie.
0: Well, you know us, Brian, we like the short answers. We like to give short answers just quick, right to the point, move on.
2: Yes, yes. Now, if we wanted to get more in depth.
0: Yeah.
2: Can you imagine that?
0: Rapid fire things, yeah.
2: Yep. All right, let's go to the phones now. 888-564-6173. Brian and Cheryl Roderson here till 4 p.m. Pacific time on this Friday. So call in. Let's talk to Laura. She's in Upland, California, listening on K-Wave 107.9. Hi, Laura. What's your question for us today?
3: Hi. I have a follow-up question from 2 days ago. There's a lady who called in asking about domestic violence and what does the Bible say and responsibilities, and I was like, yeah, I really love the answers that Pastor Brian and Pastor Dave gave. I think specifically, because I've been through it too, a couple years ago, I'm still married. I know God told me to be married to this person based on confirmations and things 5 years ago. We stay separated. I think she wanted to know, as much as I did, what are the responsibilities, because supposedly you're supposed to be intimate with your spouse. I don't want to if I feel defiled, so I don't. And then are they still supposed to provide for your household? I have a 2.5-year-old daughter too. Mine has sabotaged all 3 jobs that I did have to try to support myself. It's almost like they want to keep you under their thumb. It's abusive, and obviously they need counseling. They need a lot of extra help outside the church too.
2: So how long have you guys been married altogether?
3: 5 years.
2: And how long have you been separated of those 5?
3: This year is 8 months, and then last year, 7 months.
2: Oh, so we're talking two different separations here.
3: Yes.
1: So are you currently separated?
3: Yes, this is the second long-term one, because I have the 2.5-year-old daughter now.
1: Right. So are you... Yeah, I'm just trying to think back to the conversation that we had a couple of days ago with me and Dave Keene. I think you said that you felt like God told you to stay. Is that what you said?
3: Yes, I had confirmation. Maybe other people don't.
1: Yeah.
3: But before I got into the marriage, I knew I had confirmation, and I even protested against it. But I had Jesus tell me, did I not save you? Look where you came from.
1: So your husband's not a believer?
3: In the beginning, I thought I had the confirmation that he was.
1: Mm-hmm.
3: Based on experience over the last 5 years, I've told him, no, you're not.
1: Yeah.
3: And we will not be in the same house until you are born again.
1: Mm-hmm.
3: I'm 20 years a Christian.
1: Yeah. Mm-hmm.

0: Well,
1: you know,
0: Cheryl.
1: The only thing that I would add, and I didn't hear the previous conversation, but I would say in Hebrews 13, it says that the marriage bed is to be undefiled. And when perversity is brought into that, I think that it is a good thing to, you know, put some boundaries down. And it does seem, though, that this is a rather a dangerous and volatile situation. I would say I would recommend definitely getting some really strong counseling. I never advocate for anyone to stay in a marriage that, where there is physical and sexual abuse ever. The Bible talks about, Jesus says, you know, that marriage, divorce happens because hardness of heart. And I think when somebody can beat somebody up, you're talking an abuse like that, a very, very, very hard heart. I do have a friend who was told to stay in a marriage where there was abuse. And she did, but she said, I will stay as long as you don't touch me in that way again. But if you do, I'm leaving. And he never did. He ended up getting saved. Their marriage turned around. It turned into something beautiful. But her kids really suffered and all had to have counseling and had to deal with bitterness, even though the father went to them after he got born again and apologized to each one of them. They still really struggled with it. So it's not a one size fits all answer. I think these are things that really need counseling and need to be individualized and talked to a Christian counselor. And I don't think it's something that you can just answer on the air. Any of those issues, because I think it's just too personal, too volatile, and you know. There are details that would need to be known, and I really think he needs to be born again too. And one of the things about being born again is you become more like Jesus. And Jesus was compassionate and kind and humble and merciful, and we don't have one account of Jesus ever striking anybody at all. And you know, so I know he ran the money changers out, but he turned over their tables and chased them out, but he never struck them. So. I do think that situations like this need some very individual counseling. I would even encourage you to get counseling because when you're in a situation like that, people who husbands who are abusive to wives are usually not just physically abusive. There's usually some mental and emotional abuse going on. And to get your head on straight and to think clearly, it's always good to talk to a Christian counselor who can kind of guide you and talk you and pray you through these things. So that's my two cents, having not heard what Dave and Brian said earlier in the week.
2: Yeah, and the last thing I would say is, Laura, I mean, since it sounds like you're currently separated, I would think that it doesn't sound like there's any reason to think that things would be any better if you reconciled at this point. So I would wait until you have a real clear sense that, oh, something really, dramatic and spiritual has really happened in that person's life. So
3: do you have it there? Oh, go ahead, Cheryl. I'm sorry. Oh,
1: I'm thinking about the word repentance.
2: Yes.
1: And that it's more than confession. It means to turn around, to walk the other way. It's like a 180. And so a person who repents, they not only confess, but they act 100% differently than they did before. And that's what you want, to, you know, see that.
3: Yeah. Do you have a therapist or counselor, Laura?
4: Well, yes, 100%. I agree with Cheryl and Brian. I'm glad that you guys said what you did, because that was a little bit more in depth than 2 days ago. And it's very helpful. And Cheryl, you're right. We don't want to say specifics because we're on air. We want to be very with discretion.
1: Protective. So, we want to be protective of you, Laura. Protective.
4: Yeah. Well, of the other parties too. So
1: right.
4: I appreciate that too, because as far as your question, Brian Perez, yes, I obtained some resources from Focus on the Family of Christian Counselors. And my husband's willing. I just know I'm not going to have him in the house because I know. Repentance 100% has to take place.
2: Mm-hmm. Yeah, and counseling, you know, should be... counseling is going to have to precede reconciliation. So, you know, you're going to need to go to counseling until you, you know, whatever happens. I mean, you know, if it, let's just say best case scenario, you really see like, okay, wow, something happened here. God really got a hold of him. Now we can move forward in a marital relationship. But I think until that happens, don't, okay, well, if you agree to go to counseling, then we can get back together. Because like you said,
3: right,
2: you can't really do that. So, yeah. And I don't think you're obligated to do that.
3: And even if he were to go to a few sessions with you and say, see, I've gone to 3 sessions. Can I move back in now? Can we start sleeping in the same bed, et cetera, et cetera? No.
2: Not yet.
3: Laura, thank you for your phone call today on Pastor's Perspective. And everybody watching and listening, if you can please keep Laura and her family in your prayers. There's a little child involved, too. So we're going to take a break, and then we'll be back with more of your phone calls. We've got Brian and Cheryl Broderson here until 4 o'clock on this Friday afternoon. 888-564-6173 is our number. If you're watching us on Facebook, YouTube, or Instagram, the number's right there on the bottom of your screen. So call in 888-564-6173.

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6: Devin. Oh, my mic's on. I was reading Cheryl's message there on the screen.
7: Yes, Devin, right.
6: Never mind, folks.
7: Sounds like heaven.
6: Nothing to see here.
7: Not Kevin.
6: We're back on Pastor's Perspective. Brian Perez here with Brian and Cheryl Broderson. We should, like, sell access to the break, that 2 or 3 minute break that we take in between. If you guys only knew what was going on.
7: Oh, yeah.
6: We can make it a subscriber benefit.
7: We're playing charades.
6: Yes.
7: As the British would say.
6: Charades. 888-564-6173 is the number to call. And let's now talk to Patricia, who is in Riverside, listening on K-Wave 107.9. Hi, Patricia.
8: Hi, how are you all?
6: Doing well, thanks. How can we help you?
8: I have a question.
6: Okay.
8: I just recently lost my mom, and I miss her so much, so much. You know, calling her in the morning, in the afternoon, in the evening, before I go to bed. And for years I did this, and now it's like not having her around. And people say, well, she's in a better place. I don't want to hear that. Or they say, you know, she's no longer in pain. She's in heaven. But can she see me? Does she know that I miss her? Does she know that I need her? I mean, is she just gone? That's it? And my pastor said, well, she's in the hands of the Lord. Okay, but does she see me? Does she know what I'm doing?
9: You know what? We just lost our son-in-law, and we adored our son-in-law. And our daughter is really struggling with it. And we have all of those same emotions that you're talking about, all of them. There's not one thing that you mentioned that we're not feeling at the same time. And one of the things that has been the biggest blessing to me is Randy Alcorn's book on heaven. It is well researched, and he just talks about it, and it has brought more comfort because he talks about the physicality of heaven. He talks about the physicality of those that are there. He believes that they can see us, but they have no they don't feel the pain because they are seeing God, and they're seeing God active in our lives. And I would really consider reading Randy Alcorn's book. Personally, I have to say chapter 16 of Randy Alcorn's book on heaven is my very, very favorite chapter. In fact, I got Brian reading Randy Alcorn's book on heaven, and he said, the beginning can be a little pedantic, but once you get to chapter 16, it pulls everything together, and you just want to, like, raise your hands and shout hallelujah. But that book has brought me more comfort through all of this. And, you know, in the same way, my mother and I had a really, really close relationship, too, and I used to call her about everything. And we used to have what we called second cup conversations, which meant our first cup of coffee we would drink, have our Bible study, but our second cup was always where we would tell each other what the Lord was showing us in the Bible during our second cup of coffee. And I began to lose her slowly to dementia. And then, you know, dementia goes slow, slow, and then all of a sudden it's rapid. And you know, you lose them. And there were so many things that my mom couldn't remember about herself, let alone she couldn't read. She couldn't, you know, there was so much that she lost. And yet I still to this day miss her and miss being able to just, nobody loved my children like my mom and dad. And except for Brian, but it was so fun to tell, to call them and tell them something that my kids, they were actually great grandparents. So they knew two of my grandchildren and actually four of them. And they love to hear stories about our grandchildren too. And I miss them desperately. So you're not alone in that feeling. I totally get everything you're saying. And I would read Randy Alcorn's book. If you could possibly even have a book club, if you could search the internet, see if there are people who are willing to start a book club, maybe with Randy Alcorn's book that you could all Zoom together, I think that would be the biggest blessing and comfort to you. But that book has brought comfort, I think, to literally thousands upon thousands of people who are going through exactly what you're going through. So what I'm saying is, I get it. I understand. I know those feelings so much. And that has brought me and my daughter, who's really, really going through it, the most comfort of anything that has done. Also, if you have Bible YouVerse, Paul Tripp is doing like a 5-day devotional kind of on grief and loss, which is excellent too. So
7: the YouVerse. Okay. YouVersion is what it's called.
9: YouVersion, yeah.
10: Thank you so much. My condolences for your loss.
9: Thank you. And to yours, too. It hurts, doesn't it? Mm-hmm. It's so bad. I mean, my daughter is so fixated on the rapture. She's just like, I just want to be raptured. I don't even want to be in this world anymore. I just want to be raptured. Right. I want to be with the love of my life again. And with all, you know, with grandma and grandpa. And just makes you long for heaven. You know, I can say this, that we have treasure in heaven, don't we? That's where our treasure is. And that's where our hearts are. And Jesus said, wherever your treasure is, there your heart will be also. And so I think maybe God has taken these that we adore and love so much and put them in heaven. So we're like, I'm going to make sure I get to heaven because I want to be in fellowship again. And we will know them. That's one thing, you know, it says in 1 Corinthians 13 that we will know even as we're known. We, as my son Char likes to say, we won't be dumber in heaven than we are now. So we will know and we will be known. So I would say this, and this is where I'm getting a little, I could get in trouble for this one, but I want to say this one. Somebody asked me, in fact, it was Ray Bentley, who's also in heaven, another treasure in heaven. But he said to me, after my dad died, he said, have you had a dream yet? And I said, no. And he said, ask God to give you a dream where you can see and how your dad is. And so I prayed, and I literally had a dream. And I believe it was actually my dad that the Lord allowed to speak to me. And I saw him, and he had a full head of hair, as he promised he would in heaven. And it was dark and it was curly, as he promised it would be. And he looked so healthy and vibrant. And yet I knew he was still my father. And he had that sense of age. And yet he looked so full of life. And he was talking to me and just telling me about the glory and the goodness. And all I could ask him is, how did you get out of that coffin? Because that's all I could think in my dream, and I was even mad at myself in my dream, like, no, listen, and don't talk. But it was just that I was so shocked at how alive he was in my dream. And I know that my grandson, God gave him a dream of his dad. How long was that after Michael went to heaven, Brian?
7: No, it was, I mean, just, it was like a day or two. It was very, very quickly afterward, yeah.
9: Yeah, and he said, this is paradise. And he said, you know, the great thing about dying the way I did is you don't feel any pain. And certain things that there was no way my grandson would have known apart from this dream. And so you might ask God, could I have a dream, Lord? Would you be gracious enough to give me that comfort through a dream? And I would, if God does, I would love for you to call back and on a Friday when I'm here and share about what God gives you and how he speaks to you, ministers to you.
6: Patricia, thank you so much for calling us today here on Pastor's Perspective.
7: You know, I was thinking this morning when I was on my walk and praying, and I was thinking, and we've talked about this, and the Randy Alcorn book is really helpful, but I think we just our imagination is so weak when it comes to thinking about, you know, those who have gone before us. We just, you know, we just can't help but think that it's just so much less. And today I was thinking, like, no, there's, because I was thinking about Gaylord. I think I saw a person that looked like him, and it reminded me, and I thought to myself, I thought, gosh, how old would Gaylord be now? And I thought, oh, he'd be 81. So Gaylord was my assistant pastor for decades. And he passed away a few years back of Alzheimer's. But you know, he was one of those people who was just, he was the sharpest knife in the drawer, so to speak. You know, he was smart, witty, fun. He was just amazing. And he was the last.
9: Anything. Could fix anything.
7: Yeah, he was the last person you ever thought would end up with Alzheimer's. But anyway, so today I saw a guy on a bike and he looked like Gaylord, and I started thinking about it. And then I started thinking about, like, and of course Michael automatically comes into the picture. It's like, okay, those, they're living in a real world. They're like living a life right now. They're not, you know, over somewhere just sort of secluded and like, okay, you just hang out here and then, you know, one of these days you'll, no, they're living the fullness of what life was intended to be at this present moment.
9: Well, you know, heaven is the truer reality.
7: Yeah.
9: What, we're living in the shadowlands.
7: Yeah.
9: You know, as Moses said, you know, about the tabernacle, make it according to the pattern I showed you.
7: Yeah.
9: So the true reality is in heaven.
7: Mm-hmm.
9: And we're the ones who are actually living in the, as C.S. Lewis called it, the shadowlands.
7: Yeah.
9: That this is the corrupted version of, but if God, you know, made this earth and it's so gorgeous, how much better is heaven,
7: yeah,
9: which is in his presence? You know, I mean, the descriptions, like, there's a rainbow around his throne that is like all sorts of colors of green, emerald greens. Mm-hmm. There's a lake, a crystal sea that is so beautiful. You know, it looks like crystal. There's everything is just so beautiful. There are thrones and there are crowns and there's activity and there's joy and there's a, you know, presence and there's, you know, angels going back and forth. And I, you know, I'm in Connecticut. And as I said before, it is absolutely beautiful. You look around, I'm surrounded by these hills that are covered in the greenest trees. I mean, just so green. But there are also bears, raccoons, deers, ticks. And as I said, every type of bug imaginable, mosquitoes, I've got like 20 bites. And so, but in heaven, you don't have the bites. You don't have all the things that just kind of mar the beauty and the enjoyment of it. It's just fully enjoyable.
6: What a thought. Man, we have no idea what we have in store for us. Thank you so much for your phone call, Patricia. And if everybody watching and listening can be praying for Patricia, she would appreciate that for sure. 888-564-6173 is our number. And now let's go to Ricardo and Vista. Hey, Ricardo, welcome to Pastor's Perspective.
11: How are you doing, brother?
6: Doing well, thanks. What's going on?
11: Good. Well, I got a question from somebody, and I didn't know how to answer it, so I told them I'd get back to them. They wanted me to answer when Jesus Christ was at the cross, and he looked up to the heavens and said, Ali, Ali, lama sabachthani, did he at that moment become fully man and not God at all, or what's the explanation on that?
6: What do you say, Cheryl?
9: Oh, I want Brian to answer that. But no, he was already the God-man. God was in Christ reconciling the world to himself. So he's definitely the God-man. There's all sorts of reasons he said that. But number one was to draw our attention to Psalm 22. And often a rabbi would say the beginning of a psalm, and the students knew, and they had memorized it, knew to go and to explore that psalm. And as you go deeper into the psalm, 22, which begins with Eli, Eli, lama sabachthani, my God, why hast thou forsaken me? As you go deeper into that psalm, it talks about the cross and the pain on the cross and the purpose of the cross, the reconciliation and bringing, making many people brothers. But
7: it also has the they pierce my hands and my feet.
9: Yes.
7: They cast lots for my garments. So the things that happened at the cross with Jesus are prophesied in that 22nd Psalm that begins with, my God, why have you forsaken me?
9: You know, too, I think also that the other day I had a thought about Jesus saying that, and just that he was, I wish I could remember the thought, because I remember it was brilliant, and I told Brian, and I think Brian forgot it too, but it was along those lines that, oh, I know, that it is that it's all right to ask why.
7: Mm.
9: And I think that Jesus always wants us to ask why. And there are many people who say, oh, never ask why. And yet I find that God always gives me a why. He gives me an answer. And so I think Jesus is saying, look at this and know why. Ask yourself, why is God allowing his son to be forsaken? Why is he allowing his son, who is divine, who is absolutely perfect, to suffer? And I think that it also gives the answer that in this world, we have suffering. It's not, you know, we tend to think that all of suffering, we just have this thing like, what did I do wrong? Something must be wrong. Something must be amiss. And suffering happens to everybody universally. One, because we live in a sin encrusted world. Secondly, because we have an enemy, which is the devil, who hates Christ and hates Jesus doing anything in us. So there is going to be trouble, there's going to be hurt, and there's going to be agony, there's going to be loss. All of this also, thirdly, prepares us to want heaven and to not be content on this earth. But I think that Jesus asked why, so that we would also say why. Why would God forsake Jesus? Why would Christ feel forsaken? Why would God allow this to happen to his only son? His son that he loves. Why would God allow this? And it's because he was being the sacrifice for our sins so that we could receive his righteousness. The scripture comes to me from, is it 2 Corinthians 5:2, that he was made sin for us that we might become the righteousness of God in him.
7: 5:21,
9: that's it.
7: Mm-hmm.
6: Ricardo, thank you for your phone call today on Pastor's Perspective, 888-564-6173. We go from Ricardo to Rick in Tribuco Canyon. Canyon. You know I'm always going to do that. Hi, Rick. Welcome to Pastor's Perspective.
12: Hey, Brian. This is Pastor Rick Warren of Saddleback Church. And hi, Brian and Cheryl. Love you guys. I listen to Pastor's Perspective all the time when I'm out at my farm working outside. I got it. Before I ask the question, I have got a little encouragement. Brian, about a month ago, I was driving in the car and you were doing Pastor's Perspective, and you said, well, Pastor's Perspective, where we tickle no ears. And I thought that was so funny. I busted up laughing. I had to pull over to the side of the road. I was laughing out loud. Brian Perez says, where we tickle no ears. I just thought, what a great line. Where we tickle no ears. It's like the good housekeeping seal of approval. And Cheryl, I tell you, Cheryl.
9: Can I say something to you just real quickly?
12: Sure.
9: at my dad's memorial, you went up and you sat on the stage, and I fell in love with you that day for coming and honoring my dad and sitting on the stage and associating with him. I was, off to the side, and I'm so thankful for you and your ministry and all you've done, and I just want to say that publicly. So.
12: Oh, Cheryl, well, you're a sweetie. It was an honor to be there with Brian and so many other great guys who were basically sons in the ministry that your daddy mentored and brought up and saw their, led them to Christ, discipled them, and moved them into ministry. I will tell you my first, where I met your dad is somehow we got invited to be on a panel of pastors in Phoenix. And we were there, and there was Chuck and I were sitting, and I can't remember who the third guy was, but the fourth guy was a well-known pollster, Christian pollster, and he was kind of a little full of himself at that time, and Chuck said something like, somebody asked him, why are you preaching through Scripture, verse by verse, chapter by chapter, book by book, and he said, well, I just say, if it ain't broke, don't fix it, and this prideful pollster said, I think the exact, I think that if it ain't broke, you ought to break it. And it just hit me wrong about putting your daddy down. And so I publicly said to this guy, and I called him by name, I said, buddy, you're out of line. Chuck has forgotten more in ministry than you'll ever know. He has led tens of thousands of people to Christ. He's built a movement of thousands of churches. I said, he knows more about Jesus than you will ever know. And I just think you're way out of line. And the people broke out into applause at that point. And your dad, we had a little Cessna, and he goes, Rick, fly back with me. And we flew back on that and became friends from that point on.
9: That's so precious.
6: So when I saw the note on the screen that Rick Warren was on the phone, I said, this can't be Rick Warren. So either this is the greatest Rick Warren impersonator ever, and if so, we need to take you on the stand-up circuit.
7: Well, Rick,
6: or something,
7: Brian is still suspicious that this is really AI.
6: It could be AI Rick Warren, yes.
7: And
12: It is not AI. It's me in the flesh. I want to say a couple things. I got two questions. You can answer either one. I don't care which one it is. But since you're both on, Cheryl and Brian together, I thought this would be great. First, Cheryl, I met Bertha Smith when she was about a couple years before she died.
7: Rick, you should see Cheryl's face right now. She's just about to fall out of her chair.
12: She was probably the most godly woman I've ever met in my life. And she was way up in years. Of course, she had been through the Shun Tung Revival. I listened to your program on those biographies. I think biographies, everybody.
6: Women worth knowing.
12: Yeah. To be what we need to be, you need mentors, models, partners, and friends. Mentors that are alive, models I recommend that are dead, because you need to have somebody, you don't know, the jury's still out on a lot of people. You don't want to build a model in somebody who doesn't make it to the finish line. But live mentors, dead models, partners who work with you, and then friends who just love you no matter what. Anyway, that's that. Then the third thing, Brian, I wanted to say, I'm listening to Char on the radio. He's doing a great job. He's a good Bible teacher.
7: Thank you, Rick.
12: He's a good Bible teacher. He's really, I love listening to him. I like the way he thinks.
7: Yeah.
12: And so my question, because obviously he's the product of Brian and Cheryl, I had two questions. One of them, you're both good, great Bible teachers. What are some things that you could share with the people who are listening right now that you habitually do when you are preparing to teach the Word of God? Now, obviously, I know you're going to say prayer. Okay, surrender. But don't say that. We know you're going to pray. Okay? So we know that. But what are some things that you might do that maybe people go, this is how I approach the Word of God. Okay, as I'm getting ready, you're both great teachers. Yeah. You can answer that question. And my second question is, because you've been married a long time, Kay and I have been married 51 years. We just celebrated.
7: Congratulations. That's amazing.
12: Yeah. Thanks. I'd like to have you share, if you want to share, what are some insights on how you handle, and it could be either loss, because everybody has loss in life,
7: yeah,
12: or criticism. Everybody has criticism in life. Mm-hmm. So you can take your pick on pastor's perspective today. What are some things you guys both do differently that help you prepare to teach the Word of God, or the question on grief, loss, or criticism?
6: About 1 minute with each question.
9: Okay, I can do the teaching. I read Carol Mayhall years ago, and she called it the A-E-I-O-U method. And A is ask yourself questions about the passage. E is emphasize different words. C, you know, get the meaning. I is what illustration is there and how does that illustration relate to what is being said. O is other scriptures, and then U is use, even though use begins with, U. So anyway, A-E-I-O-U, that helps. I like to read the passage over and over again in every translation I can possibly have until it works me, and I feel like I know it by heart. And that is part, and I do all that before I ever even begin to attempt to study. Those are just kind of the beginning. And then I like to read short commentaries on that scripture, not too much, because I don't want somebody other's stories. I really want just what does it mean and what's the flow. And so that's how I study, Brian.
7: Mm.
9: Brian just kind of goes for it.
7: Yeah, well, our study methods are considerably different in our approach to sermon preparation and stuff. But I can just tell you, because right now I'm getting ready to go to England and preach. I'm going to preach over 4 days the entire second letter of Paul to Timothy. So what I'm doing right now, I'm in the just reading it over and over and over again phase. And from there, I'm just going to zero in on, you know, the parts that really kind of catch me, and that's what I'll emphasize when I preach. But run out of time, Rick. So good to hear from you. Haven't talked in a long time, but really good to hear from you. Thanks for your prayers and your friendship, and we need to catch up. Cheryl's
6: yep.
7: coming home from Connecticut, and maybe we can grab some dinner.
9: I would love that. And remember, we pound the ground about criticism.
7: That means we pray.
6: Oh, is that what that means?
9: Pray.
6: Okay.
9: Now we walk and pray.
6: Stay on the phone, Pastor Rick. We can talk to you off the air here. And we have a chair right here. If you ever want to come into the studio, you are more than welcome, sir. God bless you. Thanks for calling in. And thanks you all for watching and listening to Pastor's Perspective.
13: 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And that was the real Brian and Cheryl Broderson, and the real Rick Warren for you on today's Pastor's Perspective. 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Good afternoon. I'm Phil Ross. More great things to come this afternoon. We've got Haven Today coming up, and also this afternoon, your humble board operator here at K-Wave, I have two tickets to give away to see Lauren Daigle next Thursday, July 23rd, at the Pacific Amphitheater in concert, along with a pair of tickets as well to the Orange County Fair on that same day. And I will be giving those away between now and 6 o'clock. So keep it right here, and definitely keep it right here for more of the great story that's all about Jesus coming up next on Haven Today with David Wallen.
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19: Casey Harrell was unable to speak due to ALS, but his mind remained active. Trapped inside his ailing body, he was deeply grateful to test out a new brain implant, allowing him to communicate through a computer.

0: Researchers at UC Davis received a grant from the National Institutes of Health to develop new technology that would help people like Casey to communicate. The system decodes his brain activity into words from a vocabulary bank of 125,000 words. It displays them in text on a screen with a digital voice created from recordings he made before he lost his speech. Casey is grateful for access to communication. And likewise, every Christian believer can be grateful that now we have access to the Father. Ephesians 2:13 assures us, "Now in Christ Jesus, you who were once far off have been brought near by the blood of Christ." Welcome to Haven Today. I'm David Wolin, sharing the great story that's all about Jesus. We're in a series called Hope When Life Hurts. Yesterday, we began a study in the book of Job, and, you know, I was surprised by this. I mentioned to a few different people last week that I was planning to dive into Job on Haven this week, and I got essentially the same response from all of them. I had assumed Job, because it's such a challenging book, would be one that people would prefer to avoid, but instead, all of them essentially said, "Wow, I'm glad you're doing this. I'm interested in this." And honestly, so am I. Job is a treasure for the Christian life. But before we turn to God's Word, I do want to share an incredible resource with you from our friend, Johnny Erickson Tata. She was on the air with me earlier this week, and she spoke quite transparently about her suffering as she's gotten older. She told me what it's like to wake up and face the two-hour process of simply getting out of bed. And for this, every day, she looks to Jesus for what she needs to face the new day.
1: Lord Jesus, I hold fast to your word. You are my anchor, and so I'm going to anchor myself in your word. And you tell me in Philippians that I can do all things through you. So I know you will show up. And Titus chapter 2 tells me that by the grace of God, I can say no to my selfish wishes and wants. And I can say yes to your grace and live a godly life in this present age. That's the way I want to live today, Jesus.
0: The voice of Johnny Erickson Tata, sharing how she looks to Jesus every day. And you'll find that same Christ-focused encouragement in her new book called Keeping Faith When Life Hurts, 100 Devotions for Hard Days. 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And now we'll get started with a song of worship from Matt Redman. It's one that's inspired by the book of Job. Here's Blessed Be Your Name.

This is Haven Today. I'm David Wolin. Worship leader Matt Redman and his wife Beth wrote one of the most enduring worship songs of the modern era in the early 2000s. They based the lyrics on the words of Job, who throughout his life had known many blessings. He feared the Lord. And when those streams of abundance were flowing, as it says in the first verse, it is always easier then to say, "Blessed be your name." But what about when life gets hard? What about when you're found in the desert place, or you walk through the wilderness, and when the darkness closes in? Well, for Job, all of that came out of nowhere, one tragedy after another, and he had no idea why. He had no idea what had transpired in the heavenly realms, and he didn't know he was being tested. He did not know that Satan had accused him before God, saying that it was only because of his abundant blessings that he feared God. Were those taken away, Satan said, he will curse you to your face. And God gave his permission with one restriction. God said to Satan, "Behold, all that he has is in your hand, only against him do not stretch out your hand." And it all happened in the course of one day. If you caught the previous message on the first 8 verses of Job, you may remember how much anxiety Job had as a parent, how he feared for the spiritual state of his adult children who apparently liked to party. And it all went down on a day when they were off carousing. But he first learns that the basis of his wealth, his vast herds and livestock, have all been stolen by raiders, and many of his servants have been killed. He went from wealth to poverty in an instant, and only after that came the hardest blow. A final messenger brings him this news. "Your sons and daughters were eating and drinking wine in their oldest brother's house, and behold, a great wind came across the wilderness and struck the four corners of the house, and it fell upon the young people, and they are dead, and I alone have escaped to tell you." I am certain there is nothing in this life that compares with pain like that. Even the loss of one child changes a parent's life forever, but all of them, all at once? The great hymn writer Horatio Spafford comes to mind. His children perished when their ship sank in the mid-1800s. Soon thereafter, sailing over the place where they had drowned, he wrote the words of "It is well with my soul." Most believers find his story meaningful and inspiring, as they do Job's story, but most of us have little trouble hearing these things and then moving on without much pause. That is, unless we've tasted a grief like this, unless we've known it personally, and I am sure someone is listening today who has. Like Job, you have lost a child. And if so, you understand this kind of pain far better than the rest of us. And so before we move on, I do want to acknowledge your grief and dignify your pain and praise God. The Bible does not reveal to us a God who is indifferent to pain and suffering, but rather the Lord is near to the brokenhearted and saves the crushed in spirit, says Psalm 34. Or Psalm 56, verse 8, "You keep track of all my sorrows. You have collected all my tears in your bottle. You have recorded each one in your book." Biblical scholar and author Christopher Ashe was a guest here on Haven Today not long ago, and he's written quite extensively on Job. I've appreciated his insights on the hard questions this book brings up, and he says there are two ways to ask these questions. We may ask them as armchair questions, or we may ask them as wheelchair questions. We ask them as armchair questions if we ourselves are remote from suffering, but he says we grapple with God with wheelchair questions when we do not hold this terror cheap, when we ourselves or those we love are suffering. Job asks the wheelchair questions. And so today, if you are also asking wheelchair questions along with Job, I want to encourage you not to shrink back.
This profound book is in the Bible for a reason. It does not give us trite, shallow, surfacey answers, but it drives us into the deep mysteries and mercies of God. It reminds us that He really is all-powerful, sovereign, and good. That is the grand vista awaiting, but we're not there yet. And for Job, the news is still fresh. He is still in shock. Verse 20, "And then Job arose and tore his robe and shaved his head and fell on the ground and worshipped. And he said, 'Naked I came from my mother's womb, and naked shall I return. The Lord gave, and the Lord has taken away. Blessed be the name of the Lord.'" And by the way, when it says he worshipped, don't assume he's raising his hands and singing a praise chorus. No, the idea here is that Job has prostrated himself before the Lord, likely his face to the ground, and he's clinging to his faith for dear life. And the main point we don't want to miss comes in the final verse of chapter 1. "In all this, Job did not sin or charge God with wrong," which is the very thing the devil was aiming for. Now, before we move on to chapter 2 and round 2, because in terms of the devil's assault on Job, that was only round 1, but I do want to point out a couple of very important takeaways. And the first concerns the work of the devil and what he's after. Satan's goal in the life of Job runs parallel to his goal for all who belong to the living God. Yes, he was attacking Job, but his real battle was against God himself. When Satan says to God that if only Job's abundant blessings were taken away, he'll curse you to your face, he's not just saying, "You know, God, I think you've overestimated Job." No, what he's saying is, "You only think Job is your servant, just like you think you're Lord of all the earth, but the kingdom of this world is mine. And given the chance, Job will prove deep down he's not your servant, but mine as well." And the devil's goal is to drop a nuclear bomb on Job's faith, such that he emerges from the tragedy not just passively walking away from God, but actually turning and siding with the devil and cursing God. And don't think the devil has changed. His malice and hatred for God's people holds true today. He's still the roaring lion seeking whom he may devour, and we should take that seriously, as we should take our own temptation to sin seriously. But praise God, the devil may be a roaring lion, but there is a lion who roars louder than he does, who is infinitely more powerful than he is. The Lion of Judah sets the boundaries on that devouring lion. These are boundaries Satan may not cross. Did you notice the devil was not free to simply do as he wished with Job? He had to get permission. And when God did grant it, he set a boundary the devil was unable to cross. There's a lot of comfort in that. Should we take the existence of Satan and the demonic realm seriously? Yes. Should we have fear and anxiety about this? No. Why? It's because God has Satan on a leash. He's just a junkyard dog on a chain. He's got a vicious bark. He will snarl and lunge at you, but he is chained. He can go no further than God allows. That was true in the time of Job, before the cross of Christ. Which begs the question, when it comes to spiritual battles today, is there anything different for we who by faith are united to Christ? Right before he went to the cross, Jesus said in John 12:31, "Now is the judgment of this world. Now will the ruler of this world be cast out." And in Colossians 2:15, speaking of the demonic realm, it says, "God, through the cross of Christ, disarmed the rulers and authorities and put them to open shame by triumphing over them in him." The greater Job suffered faithfully to the end without a single spot or stain of sin. That's Jesus. But so far in Job, this servant has not yet sinned against God in the midst of his grief. Job's record will not remain spotless, though, as the trial wears on. That part comes later. But now we come to chapter 2. The scene repeats. Again, Satan comes into the presence of the Lord.
God points to Job again and says, look at that. He did not sin even when he lost everything. And to that, the devil retorts. This is verse 4 of chapter 2. Skin for skin. All that a man has, he will give for his life. But stretch out your hand and touch his bone and his flesh, and he will curse you to your face. And so, again, the Lord grants permission for the devil to take even more from Job. But again, he sets a limit, saying, behold, he is in your hand. Only spare his life. Now, Job is then overcome by a disease. He's covered with loathsome sores from the sole of his foot to the crown of his head. Those of us old enough to remember, there was a time when people got the chicken pox, and maybe you can remember how each one of those sores itched, but you weren't allowed to scratch them. Is there anything so unbearable as a ferocious itch that you can't scratch? The text says, and he took a piece of broken pottery with which to scrape himself while he sat in the ashes. And as if that wasn't enough, now we hear

through his wife the taunting lies of the devil himself. Verse 9, then his wife said to him, do you still hold fast your integrity? Curse God and die. And that's what Satan wanted. That was the game he was playing. The God who promised his people, never will I leave you, never will I forsake you. The devil wants Job to point his finger in that God's face and say, you liar, you did leave me, you did forsake me. Well, I've never personally had the kind of loss and suffering that Job did. I don't know if any of us have quite to that level, but I do know something about spiritual battle. This is very real in the lives of believers, especially when you pursue the Lord and seek to serve him and be of use in his kingdom. God often does allow seasons of testing like this for his servants. He ordains it, and in the end, he will redeem it. And it often comes alongside symptoms and griefs and hurts that we have to bear, but the spiritual battle is an extra weight on top of all of that. Often it hitches itself to, almost like a wagon to a horse, it hitches itself to something painful and hard, maybe a terrible setback or a loss of some kind, perhaps grief or bereavement. Perhaps it's due to someone else's sin against you, or it could be your own sin. And especially if it's ongoing unrepentant sin, the devil does not knock before he walks through an open door like that. But the point is, there are a million and one ways that a trial can come crashing into your life, and sometimes a full-on spiritual battle comes right on its heels. It does for Job. At times it does for us. And when the battle comes, like Job, we may hear a voice, perhaps not literally with our ears, but certainly with our hearts, tempting us to repeat and even believe the devil's lies. We hear, God doesn't really love you. He doesn't even care about this. Maybe he does for others, but not for you. In fact, God has left you. God has forsaken you. He's indifferent to your pain, and he's left you all alone. So curse God and die. Well, I have wrestled through a battle like this more than once. All believers will face similar battles in some way, and we can expect the intensity to be dialed up if we're truly seeking to serve Christ. But we can rest assured our God uses those trials to shape us. Listen to how the Apostle Peter speaks of the spiritual battles Christians face. Beloved, do not be surprised at the fiery trial when it comes upon you to test you, as though something strange were happening to you. But rejoice insofar as you share Christ's sufferings, that you may also rejoice and be glad when his glory is revealed. He says, therefore, let those who suffer according to God's will entrust their souls to a faithful Creator while doing good. As for Job, we heard through his wife words from the pit of hell urging him to curse God and die. But listen to his response to this. He says, you speak as one of the foolish women would speak. Shall we receive good from God, and shall we not receive evil? This is the last appearance Job's wife makes in the book, and the narrative is not telling us her story. But as for Job, it says, in all of this, Job did not sin with his lips. And there is much more to come in Job. We'll see that, like all of us, he is not invincible. There is a chink in his armor. He does have a breaking point, and he will reach that. But in Job, we do have a picture of what it looks like to endure suffering with faith, trusting in the character of God, and enduring, waiting with perseverance for God's deliverance. And today, if you're in a battle like this, if a season of suffering has come upon you, there is no substitute for God's word and for prayer. And so, in light of that, today I do want to close with a word of prayer. Oh Lord, we bless your name. You are sovereign, and you are powerful, and you are just. You are also good. And in this life, we do come to moments when we struggle with that because suffering and loss comes upon us, which we just can't reconcile with the things that we've learned in your word that are true.

0: about you. So Lord, would you grant us strength to endure and faith to accept what we cannot understand, even as we cling to you. And we thank you, Lord Jesus, for enduring infinitely more than we ever will, more than Job ever did. And we thank you that because you were faithful, that there is light for us at the end of our tunnel. And Lord, I want to pray today, especially for the one who feels left by you or forsaken today. Lord, please help them to fix their eyes on Jesus and to hold fast to you, to resist the devil and his lies. Lord, we pray that you would pull them up out of the pit and cause the devil to flee. And Lord, would you strengthen each of us in whatever season of life we're in or trial that we're enduring. And Lord, we pray that you would strengthen us and then bring us out again so that we can praise your holy name in the light of a new day. I ask all of this in the power of the victorious name of Jesus. Amen. This is Haven Today. I'm David Wolin. You know, there is a precious, wonderful way that Jesus makes himself known to those who seek him in and through the hardest days, the hardest things that life has to throw at us in this life. And when it's all said and done, we who are in Christ will look back and say that we would not trade the blessing of this for anything. That is the preciousness of the Lord Jesus and the things that drive us deeper into him. And that's also the testimony of Johnny Erickson Tada, and it's the focus of her new book of devotions called Keeping Faith When Life Hurts. This is our way of saying thank you for your gift of generous support, which is also what keeps Haven Today on the air. 865-HAVEN is the number to call to make your gift. 865-HAVEN, or go online to haventoday.org, haventoday.org. I'm David Wolin. Won't you come back again next time? We'll be keeping it all about Jesus. It's The Great Story here on Haven Today.
1: 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Good afternoon. I'm Phil Ross. I'm glad you're here. And I hope it's been an okay week for you. And a lot of folks have really been struggling with a lot. And, you know, continue to keep your friends and loved ones up in prayer. And remember that if you trust in Jesus Christ, you're living under his grace. Now, grace is kind of, do you have a good working understanding of what grace is? Now, I was just looking up the other day, according to the Bible Project, grace is more than just lavish love, which it is. Grace is lavish love for, which is unearned, it's undeserved, but God has lavish love. And in the Bible Project, in their definition of it, they also include forgiveness and blessings in there, all rolled into grace as one. And so today, I hope that you can realize that if you're trusting in Jesus Christ, you're living under God's grace, his unearnable, lavish love, full of forgiveness and blessings for you. And so I just hope you spend some time with the Lord today and just to really soak that in and just understand the height and depth and breadth and width of God's great love for you today. And so anyway, that's just for me to you. Hey, I hope you have a better weekend than the week you did. And right now, I just want to make it better for at least one of our friends who's listening right now, because I have your chance to win e-tickets for you and a guest to see Lauren Daigle in concert at the Orange County Fairgrounds in Costa Mesa on July 23rd. Your e-tickets are also good for the Orange County Fair admission on the 23rd. And if you're at least 18 years old and you haven't won anything from K-Wave in the past 60 days and you have an email address, then I invite you to be caller number 7 right now at 714-828-1079, and you will win. Again, that's 714-828-1079, and caller number 7 wins. 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
8: Thanks for tuning in to the teaching ministry of Calvary Chapel Refuge in Huntington Beach, California.
9: He says, sing, this is God speaking, I am the God of your fathers, the God of Abraham, the God of Isaac, and the God of Jacob. And Moses trembled and dared not look. And then the Lord said to him, take your sandals off your feet, for the place where you stand is holy ground. And he's going to love this. I have surely seen the oppression of my people who are in Egypt. I have heard their groaning and have come down to deliver them. And he says, yay, God, go get them. Deliver them. And then God had to say the next thing. And now come, I will send you to Egypt.
8: How often are we excited to see God work in the world? It can be exhilarating to hear about global missions or see how God is moving through people in our communities. We are so quick to assume, however, that God should send someone else to do that work, that kingdom work that we're surely not qualified for. Pastor Bill brings up today the story of Moses, from Stephen's recounting of the history of God's people, to make a point. God hasn't called you to sit on the sidelines. He's called you into His service. Well, let's join Pastor Bill in the book of Acts chapter 6 as he continues his message, Jesus Keeps His Promises.

0: So there's more trouble. Look at verses 9 through 15. There's more trouble, and it's deeper trouble than the trouble before. Follow along with me. It says, then there arose some from what is called the synagogue of the freedmen, Cyrenians, Alexandrians, those from Cilicia and Asia, disputing with Stephen, and they were not able to resist the wisdom and the spirit by which he spoke. And then they secretly induced men to say, we have heard him speak blasphemous words against Moses and God. False, put that in the margin, false. And they stirred up the people and elders and scribes, and they came upon him, seized him, and brought him to the council. Put in the margin, scoundrels. And then also, they also set up false witnesses who said, this man does not cease to speak blasphemous words against this holy place and the law. For we have heard him say that this Jesus of Nazareth will destroy this place and change the customs which Moses delivered to us. Put in the margin, more lies, more lies. And all who sat in the council looked steadfastly at him and saw his face as the face of an angel. Well, it's a new source of opposition now. We haven't heard about these people before. They're called the Synagogue of the Freedmen. And who they were, just briefly, they started as a congregation of Jewish slaves that had been set free. Maybe some as far back, maybe way, way back into the Grecian Empire, and their families had been freed, and they sort of honored that, and they loved that tag. We were, once we were slaves, but now we're free. Most likely, most of them were from the Roman Empire, slaves. Jews had been taken captive, and now they've been set free. But it tells us their nationality. They were from all over the place. They were from down in Africa, some of them. Some of them came from up in Turkey, Cilicia area, and then deeper into Asia. But they found this common bond. And don't we do this? We find a common bond with people, and we gather in that commonality. And surfers like to hang with surfers. And back in my day, I don't know if they still have this term, but here were the groups at Paramount High School and Wilson High School and Lakewood High School. Yeah, I had to go to four high schools to graduate, and as we kept moving around. But there were the surfers, and there were the socias, and there were the lowriders. And are there any lowriders in here? I just wonder if the lowriders are still claiming their lowriderness. I don't know, but... But you gather in groups of commonality, and that's what they did. And these men came together, these Jewish men confronted Jesus over his preaching, as he was preaching Christ. And preacher Stephen responds. So add preacher to his profile now, powerful preacher. But these freedmen had stepped in over their heads when they took on Stephen. You know, you see some people that they know enough Bible to get themselves in trouble. And so as they came against Stephen, we don't know what they said to him, but Stephen jumps in and just have nothing to say. So they're obviously confronting him over his claim that Jesus is Messiah. And he took them through the word, and he just showed them how Jesus fulfilled prophecy. And some of us know enough Bible to get ourselves in trouble, too, when we got a couple of just a few proof texts for this or that we believe. So keep studying deep like Stephen obviously did. But verse 11, it tells us that they paid these men to lie. This is how I wrote it down. I think it's pretty profound. I think you'll love this. They paid liars to lie their lying lies. A false accusations. Just say this. We'll tell you what to say. Just say it. Now practice with me. Say it. And then, so they say, no, you're not convincing enough. Furrow your brow a little bit as you're lying. And so they coached them on exactly what to say. And here's what it came down to. We heard Stephen blaspheming Moses, speaking disparagingly against Moses and against God. And they were all lies. Verses 12. Down to 14, it tells us they decided to use the old trick that always works. Just rent a riot crowd. Just find some people, pay them off, tell them what you want them to say, put the picket in their hand, give them a bottle to throw. I'm sure glad this never happens anymore, aren't you? Tell them what you want them to say, tell them where to go, grab him now. Now let's go grab him and let's take him to the Sanhedrin. That's what they do. They just swarm him. And they take him over to the Sanhedrin. We've been there with Jesus, haven't we? They were the ones that got Jesus. God was in charge of that. They were the ones that tried to get the apostles on their first couple of attempts. They failed. They beat him up, but they failed. They didn't get him as badly as they wanted to get him. And now there's more accusations. And here's what they have them saying. That dude, Stephen, he speaks blasphemies against the temple now and blasphemies against the law. So blasphemy against God, blasphemy against Moses, terrible things they're saying about the temple and putting down the law of God. And they say, we heard him ourselves. Liars telling their lies with a lying face, trying to convince the Sanhedrin. He said that Jesus is going to tear down this temple and he's going to change our customs, the customs Moses gave us. What would those customs have been? How to behave on the Sabbath day and how to eat. Our kosher laws, telling us how to behave, not to go anywhere near lepers, how to pray, how to purify, all of those. He's trying to destroy all of our customs, maybe even our feast days. And in verse 15, I don't know, I read this one, his face was glowing like an angel. You know how an angel's face glows, don't you? What I wrote down is, that's weird. I have no idea what that means, a face glowing like an angel. But you see, when God shows up, sometimes there's a glow. And when you see Jesus on the Mount of Transfiguration with the two Old Testament characters, they're all glowing. So maybe it was that. Maybe literally there was a glow on his face. Or maybe he just had the happiest smile on his face, like just beaming sunshine as he's standing there. I'm likely to believe that there was something supernatural going on and they could not understand it and they couldn't contradict it. And so verse 1 of chapter 7, we need to plunge in here, and I'm going to invite a guest speaker to speak this morning. His name is Stephen. I'm going to be his voice, but he's going to be doing the speaking. And I'm going to share a little bit. I might stop at a couple of places just to interject something. Pardon me, Stephen, for interrupting. That's okay, Bill. Just go ahead. I'm talking to you. You're watching your pastor lose his mind up here. But in verse 1 of chapter 7, here's what they say. They say, hey, who do you think you are? And what do you have to say for yourself, Stephen? Verse 1. Then the high priest said, are these things so? And I've written this down. That I would love to have said to the Sanhedrin, buckle up, boys, because here it comes. Here comes Stephen, our guest speaker. Stephen, who's going to speak like a Jewish historian. He's going to give these men a lesson in their own history. And they're going to know all these names that he's going to bring up. He's going to speak about the superheroes of the Jewish people very briefly. It's about a 7.5 minute read if you read it kind of at a conversational pace. And that's all the time they're going to give him. So who are these men? Just to reintroduce them, if you've forgotten, we've seen them recently. These men are the Jewish high court, the religious high court of Israel, the Sanhedrin. If they're all there, 71 of them are in attendance. 71 of them are going to listen to all this. And only they could try the kings. Only they could set the new boundaries up on the Temple Mount. So when Herod wanted to expand the Temple Mount and make it bigger and more beautiful, all those plans had to go through the Huntington Beach City Hall. I mean, the Sanhedrin. And they had to sign off on those. And only they could extend the limits of the city of Jerusalem. And they would preside over things like this. They were considered to be Bible authorities, the keepers of the law and the prophets and the books of wisdom. That's the Psalms and all of Solomon's writings. And they knew their Bible, sort of. But they were still sort of slammed into this prejudice that they had against Jesus. And many other things that they had their opinion, but there's no question as Jesus confronted them, they were wrong on many things. But they had their doctrines, they had their statement of faith, and they had what they believed in. They sort of knew their Bible, but a lot of tradition was in the way. And we know them, and they're powerful, and they're to be feared. So some of us would have been standing there with Stephen saying, Stephen, be careful, man. These guys are dangerous. You know what they can do. And most of us would have been trembling, but this guy wasn't trembling. That's not going to happen with Stephen. He has a captive audience, and he knows what they did to Jesus. He knows what they can do. He was there. He had seen them drag the apostles before the assembly as well. And now it's his turn, and he has one shot. And Stephen gives them a quick, I would call it, pardon me if this offends anybody, a third or fourth grade level history overview of the nation of Israel. what he's going to give them covers about 1,400 years just with the highlights and just the bullet points. So 1,400 years of history in 8 minutes. Don't you wish your history teacher could have done that in 8 minutes and let you get out to recess in fourth grade? And he's going to highlight all of these things. Here's the three things you're going to see. I'm going to give them to you before we read, so you'll notice them as they come up. That's a little light. He's going to say God has faithfully given you good leaders and prophets. Secondly, you have consistently rejected those leaders. Third thing is this, you've missed the point of what your beloved temple is all about. You've completely missed the point on that. So I'm going to let Stephen preach his own sermon. Are you ready? Don't start the timer, please. I'll faithfully read from verse 2 down to verse 53. And this is Stephen. Oh, this is powerful. And he, Stephen, said, "Brethren and fathers, listen. The God of glory appeared to our father Abraham." And there's the first big name. Abraham, when he was in Mesopotamia, before he dwelt in Haran. And he said to him, "Get out of your country and from your relatives and come to a land that I will show you." And then he came out of the land of the Chaldeans. And he dwelt in Haran. And from there, when his father was dead, he moved him to this land in which you now dwell, the land of Israel. Verse 5, "And God gave him no inheritance in it, not even enough to set his foot on. But when Abraham had no child, he promised to give it to him for a possession and to his descendants." In other words, this will be your homeland, not just a passing through land. Verse 6, "But God spoke in this way that his descendants would dwell in a foreign land and that they would bring them into bondage and oppress them for 400 years, referring to Egypt. And the nation to whom they will be in bondage, I will judge, said God. And after that, they shall come out and serve me in this place." You're going away, but you'll come back here, was the story. Verse 8, "And then he gave him the covenant of circumcision. So Abraham begot Isaac, circumcised him on the eighth day, and Isaac begot Jacob, and Jacob begot the 12 patriarchs," so those 12 boys. "And the patriarchs, becoming envious, sold Joseph into Egypt, but God was with him." So one of the first unlikelihoods is that the young boy becomes the guy who will be the leader. And his brothers didn't like that, and neither would you have liked it. And so they sold him into slavery, like you do. Thank you for laughing. "They delivered him out of all of his troubles," and God delivered him. "But God was with him, and God delivered him out of all his troubles and gave him favor and wisdom in the presence of Pharaoh, king of Egypt. And he made him governor over Egypt and all of his house." Joseph is on the rise. Verse 11, "Now a famine and great trouble came over all the land of Egypt and Canaan, and our fathers found no sustenance, no food. But when Jacob heard that there was grain in Egypt, he sent out our fathers first, the boys, he sends them on the road. And the second time Joseph was made known to his brothers, and Joseph's family became known to Pharaoh. And then Joseph sent and called his father Jacob and all his relatives to him, 75 people. So Jacob went down to Egypt and he died, he and our fathers," just like God had said. Verse 16, "And they were carried back to Shechem and laid in the tomb that Abraham bought for a sum of money from the sons of Hamor, the father of Shechem. But when the time of the promise to bring them back into the land, when the time of the promise drew near, which God had sworn to Abraham, the people grew and multiplied in Egypt till another king arose who did not know Joseph." Right in your margin, trouble. "And this man dealt treacherously with our people and oppressed our forefathers, making them expose their babies so that they might not live. And at this time, Moses was born and was well-pleasing to God, and he was brought up in his father's house for 3 months. And when he was set out," what's that mean? Set out to die. When he was set out, as mom is praying, he was set out. "The Pharaoh's daughter took him away and brought him up as her own son." There's so much more history back in the book of Exodus on this, obviously. And it says in verse 22, "And Moses was learned in all the wisdom of the Egyptians and was mighty in words and deeds." Sounds like Stephen. "Now, when he was 40 years old, it came into his heart to visit his brethren, the children of Israel. And seeing one of them suffering wrong, he defended and avenged him who was oppressed and struck down the Egyptians." Yay, Moses. For he supposed that his brethren would have understood that God would deliver them by his hand, but they did not understand. And the next day he appeared to two of them as they were fighting and tried to reconcile them, saying, "Men, your brethren, why do you wrong one another?" But he who did his neighbor wrong pushed Moses away, saying, "Who made you a ruler and a judge over us? Do you want to kill me as you did the Egyptian yesterday?" And then at this, Moses fled and became a dweller in the land of Midian, where he had two sons. So Joseph has been rejected. A leader was rejected. Now Moses has been rejected, and he runs for his life, rejected by these Jewish men. Now, verse 30, he's going to be 80 years old here. When 40 years had passed, an angel of the Lord appeared to him in the flame of fire in a bush in the wilderness of Mount Sinai. And when Moses saw it, he marveled at the sight. And as he drew near to observe, the voice of the Lord came to him. And he's going to love this so much, right up to a point. He says, saying, this is God speaking, "I am the God of your fathers, the God of Abraham, the God of Isaac, and the God of Jacob." And Moses trembled and dared not look. And then the Lord said to him, "Take your sandals off your feet, for the place where you stand is holy ground." And he's going to love this. "I have surely seen the oppression of my people who are in Egypt. I have heard their groaning and have come down to deliver them." And he says, yay, God, go get them. Deliver them. And then God had to say the next thing. "And now come, I will send you to Egypt." And at that point, Moses says, "Oh, no, you don't, Lord. I've tried that. I'm no good at leading people out of bondage." You know the rest of the story. It says, "This Moses, whom they rejected, saying, 'Who made you a ruler and a judge?' is the one God sent to be ruler and deliverer by the hand of the angel who appeared to him in the bush." God using the one that was rejected. In verse 36, "He brought them out after he had shown wonders and signs in the land of Egypt and in the Red Sea and in the wilderness 40 years. This is that Moses who said to the children of Israel, 'The Lord your God will raise up for you a prophet like me from your brethren. Him you shall hear,'" speaking of the coming of Messiah. Verse 38, "This is he who was in the congregation in the wilderness with the angel who spoke to him on Mount Sinai and with our fathers, the one who received the living oracles to give to us, whom our fathers would not obey." Do you see the theme? Our fathers have always rejected the prophets that were given, always rejected the word of God. They would not receive him, but rejected. And in their hearts, oh, this is sad. In their hearts, they turned back to Egypt, saying to Aaron, "Make us gods to go before us. As for this Moses who brought us out of the land of Egypt, we don't know what's become of him." And they made a calf in those days, offered sacrifices to the idol, and rejoiced in the work of their own hands. And man, isn't that the story of culture today around the world? People rejecting God and rejoicing in the work of their own hands. Verse 42 says, "Then God turned and gave them up to worship the host of heaven, as it is written in the book of the prophets, 'Did you offer me slaughtered animals and sacrifices during 40 years in the wilderness, O house of Israel? You also took up the tabernacle of Molech, a hideous false god, and the star of your god Remphah, another false god, images which you made to worship, and I will carry you away beyond Babylon.'" In other words, you went to Egypt. I'm going to carry you away again. They had gone down, down, down. Again, it's a history of not just Israel. It's a history of nation after nation after nation, including this nation that we're a part of. Verse 44, "Our fathers had the tabernacle of witness," and now he's going to get into the temple issue. "Our fathers had the tabernacle of witness in the wilderness as he appointed, instructing Moses to make it according to the pattern that he had seen, which our fathers, having received it in turn, also brought with Joshua into the land possessed by the Gentiles, whom God drove out before them, before the face of our fathers, until the days of David." What's he saying? Before there was a temple, there was a pup tent. Before there was a temple, there was just this open air, no real ceiling above most of it, just a place of worship, a place of sacrifice. And God was content with that. It wasn't where God lived in his fullness, but he allowed his presence to be known there. And so he says, "Do you remember the tent? It was there all the way up to the days of David," verse 46, who found favor before God and asked to find a dwelling place for the God of Jacob. You remember, David said, I want to build you a proper house, God. I want to build you a proper temple, Father. I don't know why I'm speaking English for a Jewish guy, but I want to give you something more, far more appropriate for you, Father. And God says, I don't need it. But Solomon, here's just a little blip on Solomon, but Solomon built him a house. And here's what Solomon, here's what Stephen says about Solomon's house. However, the Most High does not dwell in temples made with hands, this one or that one. As the prophet says, heaven is my throne, earth is my footstool, and what house will you build for me, says the Lord? Or what is the place of my rest? Has my hand not made all these things? Okay, look up here. End of history lesson. It's time for the application. Now it's going to get personal for just a few words. Look at verse 51. You stiff-necked and uncircumcised in heart and ears, you always resist the Holy Spirit. As your fathers did, so do you. Which of the prophets did your fathers not persecute? And they killed those who foretold the coming of the just one, of whom you now have become the betrayers and murderers. You have received the law by the direction of angels and have not kept it. What a sweet way to end a beautiful sermon. You stiff-necked creeps. He didn't say creeps, but you stiff-necked, stubborn people. He says, tell me one of the prophets you didn't resist. They'd resisted all of them, persecuted many of them. Some of them they had killed. He said, they stoned the prophets. And I think at this point, Stephen knows that his days are numbered. But boy, is he bold or what? He's told them, God faithfully gave you good leaders, and you didn't obey them. You fought against them. You've consistently rejected the leaders, and you've missed the point of the tabernacle and the temple. It was a simple message to you that God was among you, but he doesn't live in that stone temple any more than he lived in the tabernacle.
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2: Stephen knows his Bible, or Torah, in this time period. Stephen's recollection of Israel's history provides him with the evidence necessary to make his case that Jesus is the Messiah that the Jewish people have been waiting for. And he proclaims this defense boldly. 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We're on Facebook and Instagram, so go follow us today. Our phone number is 714-907-1177. That phone number to call to get some questions answered is 714-907-1177. Whether here on the radio or in person, we're so thankful that you're a part of this listening community. When we come back, we'll see the story of Stephen through to its conclusion. But be warned, it's not the ending you may be hoping for. We'll see that Stephen, despite his words, may not be able to talk his way out of this, as the apostles have done before. However, we'll also see that Stephen's goal was never to save his own life, but rather, Stephen's focus was on saving the lives of others by revealing to them the promise of salvation through Jesus. There's more to share from the book of Acts, so be sure to join us again. We're so glad we could be part of your day today. And we pray you've been blessed by today's edition of Refuge Radio.
3: 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This is Phil. And who do I have on the phone right now?
4: Michelle.
3: All right. Hey, Michelle. Well, how are you doing this afternoon?
4: I'm doing great. How are you?
3: I'm doing great. Well, thank you so much for calling in, because you are caller number 7, and you've won a pair of tickets to see Lauren Daigle in concert at the Orange County Fair, July 23rd. All right, Michelle. Well, this is going to be a fun day. We've also got a pair of e-tickets as well to go see the Orange County Fair that day as well. And so can I ask who you might want to take along with you for your fun night at the fair?
4: My best friend.
3: Very, very cool. All right. Maybe you can surprise him. All right, Michelle, yeah. Has the week been okay for you?
4: Yes, so far so good.
3: All right, well, it's gotten a lot better, hasn't it, now that you've got a pair of tickets to see Lauren Daigle in concert at the Orange County Fair in Costa Mesa on July 23rd. And, Michelle, you've also won some e-tickets, also good, again, for the Orange County Fair admission on that day as well. And if you didn't win this time, well, keep listening right here for more chances to win. Tonight, I understand Michael David has another pair of tickets to give away. And if you'd like more details about the Lauren Daigle concert, go visit our events page at our website at kwave.com. And keep it right here on K-Wave for today's edition of Somebody Loves You Radio with Raul Reese. And we're also going to get a check of the news with Brian Perez.
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8: In the latest example of abortion being used as human sacrifice, a British woman has made the news for defending her choice to kill her child so she could go on vacation. 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While this might not seem the same as horrific examples of ancient child sacrifice, in principle, it's no different. Sacrifice is defined as giving up something of value for the sake of a higher purpose. 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
11: Seconds before 5 o'clock at K-Wave, here's what's happening. A 7.3 magnitude earthquake struck off the Mexico-Guatemala coast in the Pacific Ocean, being felt as far as El Salvador. Authorities said there were no casualties or major damage from the quake. The epicenter was located some 36 miles off the coast of the Mexican state of Chiapas. Several streets remain closed in West Hollywood as the Department of Water and Power continues cleaning up from a massive water main break that sent torrents of water into the neighborhood yesterday. A temporary section of pipe arrived this morning to replace the broken section, which dated to 1916. A permanent replacement of the pipeline is expected to take years. Pharmacists at some of Southern California's major supermarket chains have voted to authorize a strike if necessary. About 800 pharmacists at Ralph's, Vaughn's, Albertsons, and Pavilions have been working without a contract for 4 months. Negotiations are set to resume early next month. And a stretch of Sepulveda Boulevard near LAX will be closed as crews continue roadway work in the area. The full directional closure will affect northbound Sepulveda between Century Boulevard and 98th Street from 1 a.m. tomorrow through 4:30 a.m. Sunday. 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K-Wave weather, partly to mostly clear skies tonight. Winds decreasing later this evening. Lows in the mid to upper 60s. Currently it's 86 in Pasadena, 91 in Riverside, and 82 at the K-Wave building on the campus of Calvary Chapel, Costa Mesa. I'm Brian Perez, and here's Raul Reese with Somebody Loves You on K-Wave 1110 and 107.9.
12: I think it's really important that when you talk to people, be clear concerning the gospel of Jesus Christ. It's not about church. 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The only thing that will last is what you do for Christ, period. Bottom line, nothing else.

0: Welcome to Somebody Loves You Radio, the Bible teaching ministry of Royal Reese in Diamond Bar, California. As we return to 1 Corinthians today, Raul will encourage us to continually seek wisdom and discernment from God as we live in obedience to His Word. You'll see that if you want to really enjoy a thriving relationship with the Lord, basic head knowledge of the Bible isn't enough. You need to allow the Word to speak to your heart. 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
1: The whole message here in chapter 1 and 2, Paul is dealing with these Corinthians that were really sold out to the world's wisdom. And for them,